0: after a woman he briefly dated while deployed overseas complained that he attempted to have sexual intercourse without a condom several times, despite her telling him to stop. The defence says the complainant is lying and that nothing non-consensual happened. Police say two 19-year-olds accused of harming a young child who later died will face new charges when they appear in court tomorrow. The child was taken to hospital in a critical condition after emergency services were called to a property in Ōtautau in Southland on Sunday night. The child died yesterday afternoon. The 19-year-olds were charged with causing grievous bodily harm and remanded in custody after appearing in court on Monday. Police haven't said what the new charges are. Australia's Prime Minister has revealed an artificial intelligence agent hacked into an Australian Medicare data portal earlier this year. Speaking from New York, Anthony Albanese says there's so far nothing to suggest individual personal information was accessed by the OpenAI agent. Mr. Albanese says an investigation is underway.
1: Evidence currently available is there is no broader compromise to the Services Australia network. Nonetheless, this situation is obviously unacceptable. And Services Australia also advises that it engaged in order to do this, it engaged in writing files as well.
0: Anthony Albanese says he's had a frank conversation with OpenAI's chief executive about why it took 3 months for the company to notify the Australian government of the breach. That's the news. Now with sport, here's Bridget Tunnicliffe.
2: Black Ferns coach Whitney Hansen says having star duo Kaipo Olsen-Baker and Asia Letiinga back in the side improves their chances of upsetting England this weekend. The pair, along with lock Laura Bayfield, return from injury for the Black Ferns' final match of their WXV away series. More than 55,000 fans are expected for Sunday morning's test at Twickenham, and Hansen says having some key players back has given them a shot in the arm.
3: They both come with real experience in big matches, big moments. They both absolutely like ooze our game. So, you know, to have them back in the starting lineup is exciting and gives the team real confidence.
2: New Zealand golfer Ryan Fox is finally about to get his President's Cup debut after a breakthrough year. Fox is one of four rookies in the international team to take on the United States in the prestigious event. And Fox believes he can lean on his recent British Open triumph as an underdog.
4: Obviously, it's about as much pressure as you can have on a golf course, and you know, I felt like I handled myself really, really well in that situation. I made a lot of putts down the stretch, and you know, it's something I can definitely lean into this week.
2: The first round of the President's Cup gets underway tomorrow morning in Illinois. And Major League Soccer club Columbus Crew have sacked reserve team coach Federico Higuain, the brother of former Argentine international Gonzalo Higuain, after he was accused of making sexist comments towards a female referee. Koinanga Puronga Hakinakina.
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0: The forecast from Met Service to midnight Friday. Northland to Waikato, also Coromandel and Bay of Plenty. Fine today, a few showers tomorrow. Waitomo to Manawatu, including the Central High Country. Isolated showers today, becoming frequent tomorrow afternoon, possibly heavy at night. Gisborne and Hawke's Bay, showers clearing about Gisborne, otherwise mainly fine, isolated showers tomorrow. Horo Whenua to Wellington, also Wairarapa, Nelson and Marlborough. Fine today, showers tomorrow, clearing in Nelson and Marlborough tomorrow night. From Buller to Westland, showers in Buller, spreading elsewhere this afternoon, turning to rain for a time tomorrow. Canterbury and Otago mainly fine, then showers in Otago today, spreading to Canterbury tomorrow. Showers gradually clear everywhere tomorrow from mid midday. Southland and Fiordland, showers, some heavy, clearing tomorrow. And Chatham Islands, a few showers. It's 9 minutes past 12.
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9: Great to have your company this afternoon. Kia mau toni mai te iwi. Stick around. Next up, we are going to speak with Jenny Anderson on Labor's election promise to spend more than $4 billion on 6,000 new social housing placements, major repairs to schools and hospitals, and what they're saying is a major jobs announcement. And in business and rural news today, we cover Fonterra's results. So the co-op's made, what, $2.6 billion annual profit in a year that included the sale of its mainland business. But we begin with the government hitting pause on local government amalgamation. So Ministers Chris Bishop and Simon Watts today said that 18 proposals had been submitted in August, but more work was needed before final decisions could be made. So there was this plan they called Head Start, this government amalgamation plan. It gave councils a 3-month or so window to create their own merger plans rather than having central government force them to do it later on. Ministers now say the government remains committed to local government reform, but decisions will now be made next year, with changes to be put in place ahead of the 2028 local government elections. Well, Wellington City Council, they've been planning for a super city combining councils across Wellington and Wairarapa. And a short time ago, I spoke with the Wellington Mayor, Andrew Little.
10: It is incredibly disappointing. You know, we had the announcement in November last year about reform that they wanted to do, which was about changing all the regional councils, and they wanted us to think over a 2-year period about what the future looked like. Then in May this year, they said, no, you've got 3 months to work with all your neighbouring councils to come up with amalgamation plans. I know in the Wellington region, every council really pulled finger to get to work. We dedicated time of councillors, mayors, officers and all the rest of it to come up with a plan by the deadline. It was incredibly intense work. We thought that there would be a positive announcement by the end of this month, which is what we were told would happen, and now we're told they can't make a decision. It's just bitterly disappointing, given the time and effort that's been put into it.
9: Okay, looking at their press release, they're saying that Cabinet, should they be re-elected, I guess, Cabinet would consider these proposals now in early 2027. So is it such a big deal for you guys if this plan is simply deferred a little longer? They're saying they need more time to consider and make final decisions.
10: The whole reason for the pace at which we were asked to work was because the resource management law reform was in place, or it was about to be enacted. We already had the water reforms in place, and in Wellington we've done that. And we thought that this was all about aligning local governance structures to support those initiatives of the government. And people were positive about that. I mean, there was anxiety, there were tensions and all the rest, but people understood, and they understood why the timetable had been set. Now it turns out there never really was any urgency. And so we've all been put to that effort and that work, and had intense conversations at the same time as, you know, doing long-term plans and all the rest of the stuff the council has to do. It just seems to me that this wasn't lined up in advance in the way that you'd expect central government to do.
9: And you had your own plans that you thought, okay, well, they've given us, it was basically one of those things where do it to yourselves before we do it to you, right? I mean, that was the thrust of the message. And so you had looked, hadn't you, at a sort of Wellington sort of super city that would combine a number of local councils across Wellington, Wairarapa?
10: Yeah, I mean, the Wellington region is already pretty well integrated. We work close together. People live in one city and work in another. That's pretty common around here. So it made sense for us to bring a lot more together, and there was a high degree of support for that. I mean, what I do find interesting in the minister's comments is they said that one of the concerns that Cabinet had was that of the proposals that went up, not every proposal was supported unanimously by the councils affected by it. But that was in the original criteria that the government sent out. They said, look, don't worry about unanimity. If it makes sense, then they're keen to pursue it. So it sounds to me also as if the goalposts have shifted. I'm just not quite sure what's going on.
9: What has been spent in terms of dollar-wise by your council in terms of ratepayers' money on the work that you've done?
10: For Wellington City Council, it's approaching $100,000. For the Wellington region altogether, with all the councils, it's over $200,000. So this hasn't been a cheap exercise to achieve, well, so far, nothing.
9: Is that wasted money, though, or would that plan now be considered, several months on?
10: Well, that's what the government has undertaken to do, to now sort of do things at the beginning of 2027. But we were asked to work at pace. And so we did. We got an external independent support and consultancy and stuff to assist us, because that was important to get a workable plan up. We put a lot of effort into the plan. Look, it might be useful. I mean, an alternative is to think, well, we could just go through the existing Local Government Act process. That would take months and months and months. The promise of the government was, we can work together on this and bring it together in a shorter time frame. Well, that doesn't seem to be the case anymore.
9: Why do you think that they have pressed pause on this? I mean, you spent a long time in central government politics as a party leader too. You know your way around politics. What do you make of what's gone on here? What do you think their motivation is for pressing pause?
10: It's only speculation, but my sense is that we're very close to an election. I know that coalition partners in particular, the smaller parties, get incredibly nervous about doing anything significant or dramatic the closer you get to an election. I suspect they got cold feet. I'd be disappointed to learn that, however, that at the time that the ministers made the announcement of May, that they didn't have things lined up ready to go. I mean, I did wonder whether their time frame or their timetable for doing things with an announcement at the end of September when there was a November election and the offering was really pushing it, but they gave us confidence that that was their timetable they were working to. It looks like they simply didn't have things lined up.
9: That is the Wellington Mayor, Andrew Little, 2101, if you want to send us your views on that story. Now, for your daily dose of AI angst, OpenAI has gone rogue again. Prime Minister Anthony Albanese of Australia, he delivered a pretty stunning revelation today, saying that an AI agent had hacked into Australia's Medicare data portal earlier this year. So he was speaking in New York and he said that this OpenAI agent had gained unauthorised access to the Medicare portal, which is administered by an outfit called Services Australia. And here's the interesting part. The agent had been directed to conduct research into public medical spending, but it found its own way to break through the privacy protections.
1: Evidence currently available is there is no broader compromise to the Services Australia network. Nonetheless, this situation is obviously unacceptable. And Services Australia also advises that it engaged in order to do this, it engaged in writing files as well to the internal server. And that's being further investigated because, as you would understand, this is a new world.
9: Well, it's a pretty interesting world we're living in, isn't it? Anthony Albanese went on to say that he'd had a frank conversation with the OpenAI Chief Executive Sam Altman. This is all happening at the General Assembly at the UN in New York, and all the big AI guys are there. But he asked particularly why it took the company 3 months to notify the Australian government of this breach. Back here, Labor plans to spend more than $4 billion creating 6,000 new social houses and spending big money on improvements to schools and hospitals, repairs, that sort of thing. It's a major plank of Labor's plan to bring unemployment down from its current 11-year high. Labor's jobs and income spokesperson is Jenny Anderson, who joins us now. Kia ora, good afternoon to you.
11: Kia ora, Guyon. Thanks for having me on.
9: Yeah, thanks for joining us. Look, can we start with the housing places? So you're promising, 6,000? That's over 4 years, though, right? So, 1,500 a year? I just looked at Kayang Order's last year's results or so. So they'd built, 4,800 or so homes in the year to June 2024. So at 1,500 a year, this is about a third of what they're doing at the moment, isn't it?
11: Well, we see this as fixing two main issues. We know that investment in infrastructure is important in homes as well as schools and hospitals, and it will also get Kiwis back to work. We're committed to working not only with Kāinga Ora, but also with community housing providers to get that work done.
9: Yeah, sure. And we'll talk about the benefits in terms of jobs, because I get that. That's a big thruster. But I just want to, get it on record and get the context for how much of an acceleration this is, because it looked to me like it was a third of what you had seen in the last year already. So is it going to make a big difference for, you know, what many see as a real need for social housing?
11: Well, we know that this government has stopped building social homes. A lot of the ones were delivered were funded under the previous Labor government. And we know there is a big need for social housing. So this is a commitment of existing capital infrastructure to be able to enable not only Kāinga Ora, but those community housing progress to get on with the job and build some houses.
9: Mm. In terms of the education spending, you've got, what, $450 million across what you're saying is more than 2,000 schools. So that's roughly, what, $225,000 a school. Would that get you a roof and a boiler, or maybe a bit more than that? But it's not exactly a massive transformation, is it?
11: We're using the same formula as we did back in 2019, and that worked really well from the review. So it's done on a per capita formula, and so schools, depending on their size of their role, will get funding, and it will range from roughly $50,000 to potentially up to $400,000 per school.
9: Okay, all right. In terms of the hospital repairs, what are you targeting there?
11: We know that there's many cases around the country where hospitals have got long overdue repairs. And so tackling those repairs, making sure they're safe, they're reliable and fit for patients and staff is important. There'll be things like wiring, like plumbing, those important repairs that need to be done.
9: Okay, in terms of the timing, you've had unemployment peak this year at, what, 5.6%.
11: Yeah.
9: And your stimulus, from what I can see, arrives in 2027 through to 2029. I'm just wondering whether, the cycle might have turned by then.
11: It's important that young people in New Zealand see pathways and opportunities of employment right here. We've lost far too many to Australia. So this will work well with what we've already announced, the apprenticeship boost and for Māori trades training. If those local firms and businesses have the certainty of a pipeline of work, then they're more inclined to take on people and give them job opportunities. And that pipeline of work is critical for that certainty in local economies.
9: I worked it out at about $4.3 billion. Is that right? And where's the money coming from?
11: So there's an existing capital expenditure allowance that that goes over that period of time. This money over 4 years comes out of that. So it's roughly a quarter of the allocation.
9: So does anything else in Barbara Edmonds' fiscal envelope have to get bumped in order to make way for this?
11: Although this is capital expenditure, so these are existing state assets that need to be maintained and looked after. So we think this is a good investment in those things that people use every day. And at the same time, it addresses the problem national haven't, which is our increasing unemployment.
9: Okay, well, let's talk about that then, perhaps to finish. I mean, how many jobs are you expecting this policy to create?
11: Well, we know from the Ministry of Education's analysis of when we just did the school component back in 2019, the estimation was around 8,000 jobs, but it's difficult to give a specific number because that really depends on those local firms and how many people they take on.
9: But you are thinking that this could create up to that many jobs, 8,000 jobs possibly?
11: That's the approximate estimate given by the Ministry of Education on the previous time that we did the same investment.
9: Okay, so is this primarily a jobs announcement, a way for you to get that unemployment rate down? Is that the thrust of what you're doing today?
11: It's a double benefit. So it's investing in that important infrastructure that we need to have operating for Kiwis to use. And at the same time, it's giving a clear pipeline of work where people can get a decent job and that local firms have certainty they can take on apprentices and people and give them a job that pays a good wage.
9: Thanks for your time this afternoon. Do appreciate it. Jenny Anderson there. She is Labor's jobs and incomes spokesperson. It's coming up to 24 minutes past midday. Day. Let's get to business. Plenty to talk about today. Our business editor, Corin Dan, is with us. Hey, Corin.
12: Afternoon, Guyan.
9: Yeah, big result from a big New Zealand company. Fonterra has put its result out today. Talk us through it. How have they gone?
12: Yep, big is the name of the game here. They've well and truly delivered a very strong result. Now, a big chunk of the headline number, the $3.4 billion operating profit and their $2.6 billion after-tax profit, which was up 142%, was driven by their sales sale of those mainland brands, you'll remember. Quite a controversial move, getting rid of those household names, moving out of that part of the business and concentrating on its ingredients. Now, it retained $1.2 billion from that, the company. So that's one thing, but you strip that out, right? Let's take that, put that to one side and say, okay, so how's the business doing underneath? It's doing very well. Underlying profit was up 24% to $1.8 billion. The company earned $27 billion in revenue. $20 billion of that nearly was returned to farmers. Now, what's interesting is the result was actually so good that it's managed to basically replace the lost earnings from those mainland retail brands 2 years ahead of where they thought they would be able to do that. And if you remember, it has been controversial. New Zealand First, very critical.
9: Winston Peters did not like it, did he? I mean, effectively his argument was that we've created this monopoly from the government, and then they have used that and then sold off those brands, really, wasn't it?
12: Indeed. Now, I asked the CEO, Richard Allen, a short time ago whether this result then was a bit of a vindication of the strategy where they focus on the ingredients business.
13: I think it's showing what we always believed, which is we know what we're good at. We know how we make money and we know how we create value for our farmers' milk. That's by putting it into our ingredients and food service channels. Those channels are growing and we're growing the share of the high-value ingredients that we produce. And so, yeah, we're really proud of 12 months of hard work, you know, get the divestment through and now really set ourselves up for an exciting future.
12: He was pretty diplomatic, to be honest, with that answer, but I don't think he would necessarily want to be, you know, crowing about it. But no. Clearly, I think others might argue that this was certainly some evidence that the strategy makes some sense. Now, the environment, obviously, very difficult global environment when you think of shipping, when you think of the Middle East. But Richard Allen says they've achieved actually record shipping volumes with their partners, Kotahi and Maersk, and near record milk collections.
13: We have a great partnership with Kotahi and them, you know, with Maersk. And, you know, between Fonterra, Kotahi and Maersk, we've been able to, despite the disruption, get our products on time to our customers. We saw a pretty marked increase in our ability to do that across the year despite those challenges. So just a good team effort.
12: Now, one other thing, a couple of other things. The company also announced it's planning to invest about $1 billion into its South Island protein businesses. Now, that's its sort of plant and machinery, as well as some environmental spending as well. They're looking at potential electrification of some of their plants. So the focus, rather than, I suppose, going outside in previous years, they're really focusing on their knitting and what they are good at, and they're going to invest back in that. One other thing, Guy, got to mention too, we've just been pouring over the annual results, and Miles Hurrell, the outgoing CEO, remember he left the business just over a year ago or so. His final pay packet, it looks like, with incentives and bonuses and all those sort of things, comes in around $8 million.
9: Wow, that's not bad money if you can get it, is it? Okay, Sharesies. Now, they want to shake up one of the, I suppose, less visible parts of the share market. What are they proposing here?
12: Well, they've certainly been doing that, haven't they, over the last few years. They're now saying there are nearly 900,000 Kiwis that use Sharesies to buy and sell shares. But the investment platform wants to disrupt what they're saying is sort of the plumbing of the share market, if you like, the share registry. Now, a share registry, that is an official record of a company's shareholders. And in New Zealand, it has been dominated by two companies, Computershare and MUFG. General Manager Susanna Batley says Sharesies already provides registry services for some of the country's largest private companies, but not listed ones. And she says the new service will be more than just a list of names and addresses.
14: We need to be building incredible experiences for those shareholders to be able to engage, you know, with those shares. So that shareholder experience, we think there's so much that we can do there, you know, a mobile first experience, thinking about all of those corporate actions and communications, how we do that using the most modern channels and technology and doing that in ways that people, you know, want to be engaged in.
12: Susanna Batley says Sharesies Register will operate as a separate business from the investment platform and plans to serve companies listed on both the NZX and the ASX.
9: All right, and before we get to the markets, let's talk housing a little bit, because we've seen Labor, who had been talking about, this tax cuts for landlords, this is interest deductibility. They say they're going to keep that in place. So they're going to, if they won, they would keep that scheme in place so landlords could deduct their interest. What impact is that going to have on the housing market? And is it going to see, you know, investors return to the market?
12: Well, it's quite a big move, wasn't it, from Labor, really?
9: Yeah.
12: And given their policy over the last few years and what the way they've talked about it. But property data firm Catality, well, they say that, yes, investors may well return to the property market in greater numbers now that

0: well.
1: Yeah, indeed. Hey, let's finish with the markets. And wow, that Kiwi dollar's low. Is it 56 at the moment against the US? It's really low, isn't it?
0: Yeah, that's probably a couple of months that we've, 2 or 3 months since we've seen it that low. Mm. It is taking a battering. There's quite a lot going on in global markets because I've seen these US 10-year bond yields.
1: Yeah,
0: they have
1: five
0: spiked
1: again,
0: back
1: they?
0: Over five. Mm. The highest level since, dare I say it, that horrible time, 2007 global financial financial crisis time. So we've seen currencies like the New Zealand dollar be hit quite hard against the US. We are at 56.8 US cents at the moment, 80.7 Australian cents, about 42.9 pence, 49. Euro cents, 89.8 yen, and 3.81 Chinese yuan. Now the crude oil prices are interesting. They did surge back over $100 a barrel overnight, and they're about 103 at the moment. So with that little reprieve we saw, that is gone for the time being. West Texas crude is a bit lower at, last time I checked it was about 92, but I might double check on that one with the oil. What have we got there on the, it is 92, so it's a bit lower for those US ones. Gold's at $70. It was a mixed picture on Wall Street. It got hammered a little bit on the NASDAQ, down over 1%. The New Zealand market is down too today as well, off about 0.3%. And I see the Australian market has opened up pretty down as well. So might be a bit of a roller coaster ride today.
1: Indeed. Thanks, Corin. Corin Dan there with your business news. Stick around. We are going to look at the story with the Associate Justice Minister, Nicole McKee. She's just announced funding to help victims and their pets escape domestic violence. So we'll talk to her about that. First, RNZ's top stories with Evie Ashton.
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3: Decisions on amalgamating local councils have been postponed until after the election because the government says more time is needed to assess all the proposals. Local Government Minister Simon Watts says it's clear from the response they received from councils that there's genuine appetite for change. Wellington's Mayor Andrew Little says the delay shows the government isn't serious about the change. President Donald Trump has welcomed his Chinese counterpart Xi Jinping to the United States with a red carpet and a military flyover. Mr. Xi is in the US for a three-day visit. It's been announced the US and China will extend their trade truce to January. It was set to expire in November. Labour is promising to create more jobs by building homes, improving classrooms and repairing hospitals at a total cost of more than $4 billion. The party says it will deliver at least 6,000 additional social housing places over 4 years and school improvements at more than 2,000 schools. It's also allocating $200 million for health. A charity rescuing pets from abusive homes will receive $2 million over 3 years to maintain their emergency shelter. Pet Refuge New Zealand Charitable Trust will receive the money through the proceeds of Crime Fund, a contestable pool of money taken from assets seized from criminals. Pet Refuge provides temporary shelter to pets affected by family violence. And an AI agent hacked into an Australian Medicare data portal earlier this year. It accessed both public and non-public files, but personal Medicare details weren't accessed. It's understood an AI crawler, which is an automated program that scans websites and collects information from them, was able to find a security workaround to access the data. It may also have breached security at three other sites run by state governments. Those are the headlines on RNZ National. A long-range forecast is next.
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3: Now the Met Service long-range forecast to midnight at Rahina Monday. First, the situation. Southwesterlies over the country today ease as a ridge of high pressure over the Tasman Sea approaches. The high spreads over the North Island.

0: Island tomorrow, while a trough over the Tasman Sea moves onto the South Island tomorrow, followed by a weak ridge. Looking at the weather to midnight tomorrow, Northland to Waikato, also Coromandel and Bay of Plenty. Fine today, some showers tomorrow. Waitomo to Manawatu, including the central high country, isolated showers today, becoming frequent tomorrow afternoon, possibly heavy at night. Gisborne and Hawke's Bay, mainly fine, showers clearing about Gisborne, tomorrow isolated showers. Horowhenua to Wellington, also Wairarapa, Nelson and Marlborough, fine today, showers tomorrow, clearing in Nelson and Marlborough at night. From Buller to Westland, showers in Buller, then elsewhere this afternoon, turning to rain for a time tomorrow. Canterbury and Otago, mainly fine, then showers in Otago today and also Canterbury tomorrow, gradually clearing everywhere tomorrow from midday. Southland and Fiordland showers, some heavy, clearing tomorrow. And Chatham Islands, a few showers. The outlook for the following 3 days. For the North Island Saturday, showers in the west, isolated showers elsewhere. Sunday, showers mainly in the west, turning to rain for a time everywhere later. And Monday, isolated showers in the south and west, mainly fine elsewhere. For the South Island Saturday, a few showers in the north and east, rain elsewhere, possibly heavy. Sunday, rain spreading north in the morning with snow to 500 metres in Southland, Otago and Canterbury, clearing for most from midday but showers in the south. And Monday, showers in the south and west, mainly fine elsewhere. At the Chathams, showers on Friday, cloudy Saturday, rain Sunday. Southwesterlies turning light southerly on Friday, light winds on Saturday with northerlies at night, rising to gale on Sunday with gale southwesterlies at night. The time is 23 minutes to 1.
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2: Great to have your company this afternoon. Penny Miles is with us for the Rural News. Hey, Penny.
3: Hi, Guy.
2: Now, we've been talking about this big Fonterra result, $2.5 billion or so with their after-tax profit. I guess farms would be pretty happy.
3: Yeah, well, as you can imagine, the farmers we spoke to this morning, well, they're pretty chipper. And analysts are also saying the co-op has delivered a stellar result. Fonterra will pay its farmers $9.69 per kilo of milk solids for the last season, with a bumper dividend of 73 cents per share. The company's also reported an after-tax profit of $2.6 billion. Federated Farmers Dairy Chair Carl Dean sees these figures mean farmers can feel confident about the co-op's future, particularly coming off the back of the milestone of the mainland brand sale.
4: I think the key number here is, you know, the $9.69. So obviously that's great. I think the fact that the dividend return is so high, even once you take off the 14 cents for the mainland portion, is still one of the better dividends that there's been in the cooperative's history, especially after such a big sale.
3: And Federated Farmers Waikato President Chris Woolerton was a little more circumspect about the milk price because costs are rising, and the $9.69 farmgate payout was off last year's record of $10.16 per kilo of milk solids.
5: The margin is going to be tight. Like, we've had at least an increase of 50 cents on our cost from last year, and so then we've had a drop in payout, an increase of 50 cents, and so we're having, you know, everyone's having to look at how we can save costs in ways that are just more economic than what we have, more so in the past.
3: And it's also worth noting, Guy, on that the organic milk price reached a record $14.13 per kilo, delivering a premium for organic farmers. Meanwhile, the forecast payout for next year's 26-27 season remains within a range of $8.50 and $10.50, with El Nino looming as one of the biggest threats.
2: Mm. And Corin touched on this in the business news a bit earlier, but give us a bit more on this funding that Fonterra is using, all this money that they're going to put in to a processing operation in the south. What are they doing there?
3: Yeah, so this is mainly around the South Canterbury stud home site. Fonterra this morning has announced a significant $1 billion investment over 3 years in South Island manufacturing. Chief Executive Richard Allen says this will allow the co-op to weather any storms in consumer demand.
6: It's across our South Island network. Previously, we've announced an upgrade or the creation of our South Island protein hub at Studholme. That has gone very well, and so we're effectively accelerating and expanding that investment. We're improving our sustainability credentials, particularly in wastewater management and decarbonisation and emissions. So it's across the South Island. We expect around 50 to 60 permanent jobs to be created.
3: So, Guyon, that's a wrap from an impressive Fonterra results session.
2: Yeah, they'll be pretty happy with that, won't they? Thanks, Penny. Penny Miles there with the rural news. It's what, just gone 20 to 1. You're listening to Midday Report with me, Guyon Espiner. Let's skip across to the US now. Our correspondent in Washington, D.C. is the Nine News reporter, Lauren Tomasi. Hey, Lauren.
7: Hey, Guyon.
2: Now, big news. President Xi, Chinese President Xi Jinping, he's landed in Washington, D.C. I was actually watching on X, or Twitter as they used to call it back in the day, as they rolled out the red carpet for him. Quite a welcome.
7: Oh, it really was so incredibly lavish, Guyon, and also really quite a rare welcome. Unusual in that Donald Trump was actually on the tarmac there to greet Xi Jinping. Now, it's only been a handful of times that a US president has actually done that. Normally, they come to the White House, and that's where these foreign leaders meet. But look, he was there front and center. It was all this fanfare, a flyover, this big gesture of protocol. And it is so interesting as well, because this is all coming in that same week that we've got 130 world leaders, heads of state in New York City, who are all watching on as this state leader visit happens here in DC.
2: Yeah, and what are they expected to focus on? I mean, the world focuses on AI seemingly every hour at the moment.
7: Absolutely.
2: And, gee, China, I mean, they are, if not neck and neck with the US, I mean, things are pretty close between the two, and there's a lot of competition, a bit of an arms race going on over AI.
7: Yeah.
2: Is that going to be a focus?
7: I mean, absolutely, AI is going to be the dominating conversation here. There needs to be some sort of agreement between the two superpowers. But Donald Trump has said himself that he wants to win AI, that America must win. So certainly this is a really important moment. I mean, it's only been 4 months since the pair were having a summit, their last one in Beijing. But so much has been changing. And then they've also got to talk about the war in Iran, Taiwan. There is a lot to go through, and what happens here, you know, really has the ability to shape the world. But today's arrival is just the beginning. All the big events, the state dinner is going to happen tomorrow. So it'll be watching closely as to whether it is just pomp and pageantry or if there is big substance to this summit.
2: Mm. And in terms of reporting the substance, how's that going? Because Trump has his, he's got his arguments, and these bans that have been in place on, I think, CNN, MS Now, Politico, they were banned from the White House, weren't they? I mean, and I know that that pull operation that you and I talked about the other day, the White House pull where they pull the footage and everything. I mean, has this impacted on the coverage of the Xi-Trump meetings?
7: Across the United States, deeply so. And this is such an interesting moment, because this is actually denying the US president something which he really wanted, which is wall-to-wall coverage across America of this visit of Xi Jinping. But today there were no main cameras from the five major networks across the United States there at Joint Base Andrews. I've been watching all of the US networks. None of them have been running pictures of that arrival, which is quite extraordinary. And we have the court case happening today. There hasn't been a ruling just yet, but the judge says that he's looking to issue that ruling as soon as possible. So an extraordinary time.
2: Yeah. And just for listeners who are wondering about Fox News and others who, you know, seem to be more aligned with Trump, but they've come on board with this and been supporting these outlets like CNN who've been banned by Trump, right?
7: Exactly right. Fox News being one of the five major networks here in the United States, and they are part of the TV pool at the White House. They have joined with the five who have said there will be no television pool correspondent and camera joining these pool events. So that will go on. They are waiting for this ruling to come through from the courts. And if the courts say that this is a function within the Constitution, it is the First Amendment, freedom of the press, well, then we'll have to see how the White House actually responds to that. But for now, the president is lacking these major networks. It is just those more right-leaning and Trump-based cameras who he is allowing in.
2: Yeah, interesting. Hey, and just before we let you go, Lauren, there's going to be a rather interesting guest to Trump's golf club in Miami. That's Marco Rubio's
7: what
2: announced this. Yeah, this is for the G20, is it?
7: Yes, exactly right. This is an extraordinary development, again, in what is such a huge week of diplomacy. Marco Rubio announcing that Donald Trump has actually invited Vladimir Putin to the G20 in December. So that in itself, a huge invitation. We haven't heard back from the Russian side as to whether or not they're going to accept this. But look, a big move. It would be the Russian president's first in-person visit to a G20 since 2019, but it would be his second trip to the United States since Trump returned to office if he does take up this offer. So one to watch there. A big week here in the US, Guy.
2: Indeed. Thanks, Lauren. Lauren Tomasi out of Washington, D.C. It's 12:45. You're listening to Midday Report with me, Guy and Espina. Well, the rising concerns over the growing power of AI is so great. It's brought together executives from the biggest companies in the sector and world leaders at the UN Security Council in New York. Now, they are calling for a global set of standards to regulate AI technology and development, but not everyone's on the same page. Let's get more from Neva Chittick of World Watch.
8: In the opening days of this year's UN General Assembly, artificial intelligence has been on the lips of many world leaders.
9: Artificial intelligence is the most consequential technology in the history of mankind. Humans can and should be in the driver's seat.
10: AI will also be a source of disruption to the way we live and work, a multiplier of risk. We've all heard the warnings, which we must heed.
11: Let's not wait for the consequences to come raining down on AI. We must act now to protect our children and our young people.
12: The danger is not technology. The danger is technology without accountability, capability without oversight, decision-making without transparency.
8: AI industry leaders have today been addressing the UN Security Council. Anthropic, a company that prides itself on being the most safety-conscious in the industry, stoked AI doom earlier this month when a former researcher publicly quit over a widely held internal belief that the technology could wipe out humanity. Its chief executive, Dario Amodei's comments to the UN have done anything but play down fears over the power of AI.
13: The first is misuse of AI models. For example, misuse by bioterrorists to create biological weapons. The second risk is loss of control, model capabilities accelerating beyond developers' ability to control them. These questions are global in scope and concern all of humanity. They are grave enough that I believe if managed poorly, AI could be a risk to humanity as a whole.
8: Fellow industry leaders agree with him that more independent oversight is needed, including Clément Dulong, the co-founder and chief executive of Hugging Face. He remains optimistic about the technology, despite his company being the victim of a hack by OpenAI's agents going rogue in testing.
14: We strongly believe that fear-based narratives are not the way to make the right decisions about the future of such a foundational and empowering technology. We were attacked by AI, but more importantly, we defended ourselves with AI. Is also helping us fix the bugs and weaknesses in our systems before any attack. The same way AI is helping OpenAI fix their sandboxes.
8: Sam Altman, chief executive of OpenAI, says everyone will be better off if there's a global agreement on AI safeguards and oversight standards.
15: We do not have all the answers, and we're very open to any better ideas. We're ready to work with you all and try our hardest to figure out the path forward. We are at a crossroads. One path to a world where power is concentrated, decisions are opaque, and people feel that the most important technology of their lifetime is something being done to them. The other path leads to a world where AI works for people, because people, through democratic institutions, help decide how it should develop and guide it.
2: That report from Neva Chittick of World Watch. It's coming up to 10 to 1. You're listening to Midday Report with me, Guy Espina. Well, victims of family violence will get help to escape dangerous homes without having to leave their pets behind. Associate Justice Minister Nicole McKee has announced today. So the ACT Party Minister announced that the Pet Refuge Charity will get $2 million over the next 3 years to maintain a shelter for pets belonging to people escaping family violence. The money will come from the proceeds of Crime Fund. I spoke to Nicole McKee a short time ago.
16: Well, I'm really excited that the government is supporting the Pet Refuge charity with that $2 million over 3 years. This is to help to enable them to expand and get more people throughout the country to help them to basically take in pets from those that are trying to escape abusive and violent relationships.
2: So give us an example of the kind of situation that this is designed to help in.
16: Well, we are aware that the Women's Refuge did a survey where over 50% of women have said that they have feared leaving abusive and violent relationships because of what might happen to the pets. So I asked a question, you know, what is happening to the pets? And one example I was given was of broken limbs of a pet in order to make a woman stay in a house with the children. So pets have been threatened quite a lot in a way to try and make them stay in those abusive relationships. So having a place for them to go and take the pets as well means that they take all of their family with them.
2: Yeah, so just to, so we're all clear about exactly what happens in this situation. Is this pet refuge a place where the pet goes or the woman and the pet goes as well? How does it work?
16: So this is a place where the pet only goes and it's a pet. Very highly confidential where that place might be. It means that the woman will usually go to a place like the Women's Refuge with her children and she won't be worrying about what's happening to her pet. The facilities are very, very well run. They are very caring of those pets and as I said, they keep the place where they are at very confidential and it means that they are looked after while the woman and her family get themselves sorted, get the support that they needed from other government agencies, and once they're in a new home, they can go pick those pets up again, knowing that they've been cared for.
2: I mean, I guess a pet shelter only works if the person ends up somewhere where they can take the pet back to, right? So, I mean, in the bigger picture, your government has tightened emergency housing access. There are issues there around where some of these women can go. Are you targeting the right solution here, do you think? I'm not saying that there isn't an issue with pets and that violence, but I guess, I suppose you could put it this way. I mean, if you asked a women's refuge, for example, where their next $2 million should go, would they say pet boarding?
16: Well, I think from my point of view, Guyan, when you have people sitting in or staying in abusive relationships, not wanting to go for fear of violence on another family member, and that's what a pet is, then when I weigh it up, I think it's absolutely the right thing to do because having women continuing to stay in these relationships for fear of leaving is not the right situation to be in either. I'll also note that over 2026, 73% of the funding for Pet Refuge has come from good, loving Kiwis who have supported this. So I think it's only right that we help support them and that they can expand as well. Where people end up at the end of this, you know, that depends on different situations. But the Pet Refuge charity will make sure that they can look after these pets so that women feel they can leave these violent situations that they're in.
2: Yeah. I mean, I guess the question too for the ACT Party, which is, you know, very much about government getting out of the way. Why is the state funding a charity that the public already does fund? You say that it's got that public donation record now. So why has the state got a role here? Why are you putting state money into this?
16: Because the Pet Refuge charity is actually showcasing to New Zealand that there is a need, that there most specifically is a demand. And we also want to support women and children getting out of those violent relationships. We did not know that this charity existed until a few years ago when we started to hear about actually how bad it is with women not wanting to leave for fear of what they call their extra family member. And I totally get that. Also, the Women's Refuge have strongly supported the application for this funding. They said that's needed, and of course they want families out of these violent relationships just as much as the government and the ACT Party do as well.
2: That's Nicole McKee, who is an ACT Party MP and the Associate Justice Minister. It's 6 minutes to one. Time to talk sport. Barry Guy's with me. Hey, Kia ora. Barry. Now, we're talking about Ryan Fox. He is taking the green at the President's Cup.
17: That's right, yes. The President's Cup starts tomorrow morning, and this is very similar to the Ryder Cup, the perhaps more prestigious Ryder Cup. Features the best golfers from America against the best of the rest of the world, so those players outside of Europe. The US has dominated this biennial competition since 1994, the first event. In fact, the only time that the international team has won was in 1998, when New Zealanders Frank Nobilo and Greg Turner were a part of the international team. US heavy favourites again. This is Fox's first time in this competition. He says he's been trying to aim to make this team for a number of years now. And he'll be playing on the first day with Australian Adam Scott, who is making a record equaling 12th appearance in the tournament. Scott was the 2013 Masters champion. Fox, of course, he won this year's Open Championship in Britain. And he thinks the international team are motivated by being underdogs.
18: The European Ryder Cup team is always the underdogs a little bit, and that hasn't seemed to affect their results at all over the last few years. I think we're trying to channel a little bit of that, and I think we're kind of trying to hopefully be able to flip the pressure on the US. I feel like they're expected to win, and you know, if we can get on top early and create some pressure, there'll be more pressure come on them from other places, and hopefully we can take advantage of that.
17: And so in the opening four ball or best ball competition tomorrow morning, Fox and Scott will play Wyndham Clark and Colin Morikawa. Both of them are two-time major champions. Competition continues over, and on the final day it culminates in 12 singles matches.
2: All right, let's talk Formula One. Liam Lawson, he's returning to Racing Bulls.
17: Yes, after three races for the senior team, Red Bull, filling in for the injured Isaac Hadja. He's back at Racing Bulls, where he's been for the last couple of years. He's having a great season so far, ninth in the standings. Lawson said he enjoyed the challenge of preparing in two cars the last few weeks, because he didn't actually know whether Hadja would come back, and he would only find out on the Wednesday each week. But he says it's nice to be focusing on just one car this week.
19: It was a good few races, honestly, but yeah, no, it feels good to do the prep last week and to have the time. You like your own car, honestly, so it's a good feeling to be back in my car.
17: Lawson recorded his best result last year, fifth at the Azerbaijan Grand Prix in Baku, and those that are going to be watching it this weekend, please note that it's all happening a day earlier, so the race is Saturday night, because on Sunday it's the Azerbaijan Independence Day.
2: Yeah. How could I forget that? Thanks, Barry. Barry Cheers. Guy there with sport. It's what, a couple of minutes to one. Jesse Mulligan is with us to talk about what's coming up on afternoons.
20: Kia ora, Guy. Nice to see you. Got a bit of sport ourselves, actually, after 1 o'clock. There's a big rugby summit on the way involving the major bodies in New Zealand, trying to work out what the future of the game looks like, how to arrest the decline, and have a strategy for the future. So we'll have a chat about that just after 1 o'clock. In our politics group chat, we asked the question, should an author have to seek right of reply when he's making allegations about people in a book?
2: Yeah.
20: Just a hypothetical
2: maybe.
20: Question.
2: Yeah, that's right. I can't think what the context there is.
20: And sporting history today, Daryl Halligan, one of the first Kiwi rugby union players to switch to the league, tells us his story. It was back in the 90s, and he ended up being one of the most successful league players. So he'll chat to us about 2:30 today.
2: All right. And are you looking at this Picasso exhibition stuff?
20: It's a really major. It kicks off in October, I think. October till February at the Auckland Art Gallery.
2: Yeah.
20: So we're going to chat
2: to them
20: about what to expect, really.
2: Nice. Thanks, Jesse. Thank you. Jesse Mulligan has your afternoon sorted after the 1 o'clock news. Thanks so much for all your feedback over the last hour. We had a lot of it in on the Fonterra result. They had a $2.6 billion annual profit today. A number of you concerned about the prices you're paying for milk and cheese at supermarkets. We also spoke to Ginny Anderson, didn't we? The Labour Party MP announcing their jobs policy today. And we also spoke to the Wellington Mayor Andrew Little about the government pressing pause on local government amalgamation. Go back to the website rnz.co.nz. You can listen back to any of the interviews we've done. Enjoy your day, and we'll catch you at midday tomorrow.
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0: RNZ Pacific News. Kia ora, I'm Kaya Selby. Reports filtering out from West Papua say six civilians were shot by Indonesian security forces last week in Yahoo Kemal Regency. It comes as Indonesian military and police continue a joint operation against guerrilla fighters with the West Papua Liberation Army, or TPMPB. Johnny Blades has more.
21: Human rights defenders say military and police opened fire at a group of indigenous Papuan civilians near Samboga village last Friday while they were returning from a gold panning site. Six men aged between 19 and 28 were shot, including two who were critically injured, but it took several days before they were taken to hospital. Local churches have condemned the attack. A spokesman for the Yahoo Kemal Fellowship of Churches says Indonesian forces must remember the conflict is between them and the TNPB and should not target unarmed civilians.
0: Fijian Prime Minister Sitiveni Rambuka may be out of office if the government adopts a two-term limit, as recommended by the Constitutional Review Commission. A draft constitution for Fiji was tabled in Parliament this week, but the government has yet to decide what will make the cut. Mr. Rambuka first became Prime Minister in 1992 for 7 years, and then returned to the role in 2022. Meanwhile, the Prime Minister told local media yesterday that he had no intention of pushing the upcoming election past February of next year. Meanwhile, a Fijian media leader says Pacific women in media continue to face challenges in the industry, including accessing information from government agencies. Rossi Duve-Variata from the Women in Media Fiji organisation says delays in responses can hold up reporting on issues affecting communities. She told Pacific Waves reporters can sometimes wait months for answers.
22: There are many choke points and blockages that have been raised with us in our discussions. So those are the things that I've committed as minister, and as well as the permanent secretary who I came with here to go and work on, to make sure that their plans to come back to Fiji is not stopped or slowed down by inefficiencies in the ineffectiveness of systems.
0: In Aotearoa, New Zealand, an AI-generated Voyager broadband advertisement has been criticised for stereotyping Māori and Pacifica people in a harmful way. The ad, which featured on YouTube, showed two brown men making animalistic noises before attacking a white man over their frustrations about lagging internet. The ad has since been removed. A spokesperson for Voyager says there was no racial intent behind the concept, but that they're reviewing their processes. A diversity advocate and former Young New Zealander of the Year finalist, Leon Bristow, says the ads showed a lack of cultural awareness. He says the depiction was a damaging stereotype that highlights the need for better Māori and Pacifica representation in advertising. A climate scientist says this year's Super El Niño will be deadly. The weather pattern is likely to be the largest El Niño in at least 1,000 years, bringing extra heat into an already warming atmosphere, and is projected to kill hundreds of thousands. Victoria University Professor James Renwick says this year's El Niño is expected to bring temperatures similar to what climate change will cause decades from now. He says as temperatures rise, extreme weather events become more extreme.
23: We get bigger, longer, more intense heat waves. There's more moisture in the air because the air is warmer, so heavier rain when it rains, deeper, longer droughts when it's dry, and so on.
0: Professor Renwick says heat waves are the biggest killers associated with climate change. In world news, Ukraine's president says Russia is launching attacks every single hour against Ukrainian cities and infrastructure. Volodymyr Zelensky was speaking at the UN General Assembly after Russian jet-powered drones targeting Kyiv killed two people and wounded more than 40. Mr. Zelensky says losses are mounting for Russia.
24: For almost 5 years now, Russian generals have been trying to carry out Putin's crazy order to seize our eastern land, the Donetsk region. And just this year, from January through August, the Russian army lost 248,964 people on the battlefield in Ukraine.
0: Volodymyr Zelensky earlier said Ukraine and the US would propose to Russia a truce on strikes on energy infrastructure. The latest household income and labour dynamic in Australia survey shows Australians are more stressed about housing and money, worried about cognitive health, and half of survey respondents have jobs they are overqualified for. Drawing on data collected from 2001 to 2024, the annual Hilda report is the largest longitudinal study of its kind in Australia. It follows the same 17,000 people each year to see how their lives are changing. It's found half of young adults aged 18 to 29 are living with their parents, up from 39% in 2021. Young renters also reported higher rates of housing inadequacy and lower satisfaction than those who remained with parents or bought a home. And in sport, the Flying Fijians have dropped to 10th position in the World Rugby Rankings following last weekend's Pacific Nations Cup final loss to Japan. Fiji were 9th heading into the match against Japan, who were 12th, but the Brave Blossoms have moved up to 9th ahead of Fiji, Wales and Italy, who have each dropped down a spot. South Africa sits at number 1, New Zealand at number 2 and Ireland 3rd, while Tonga sits 19th and Samoa 20th. In the women's competition, the Fijiana dropped from 11th to 12th, with Samoa at 17th as the only other Pacific Island team in the top 20. And the future of the Super Rugby Pacific competition will be discussed at today's New Zealand Rugby Review meeting in Wellington. Media reports say a three-option NZR document outlines the options pushed forward by provincial unions and stakeholders. One option is to have a new competition to replace Super Rugby Pacific and the National Provincial Championship with an 8-10 national team competition. Another option is around expanding the current Super Rugby Pacific format by two teams. The third option is to continue the two competitions with just five rugby entities here in New Zealand, with a centralised company that includes all Super Rugby Pacific franchises. And that's the news.
1: Bulawinaka, this is Pacific Waves from RNZ Pacific. I'm Susana Suisuki. Coming up, the Pacific Islands News Association Summit is officially underway in Savu Savu, Fiji. Pacific voters in New Zealand urged to look beyond political promises, and an illegal homebrew operation has been busted in Solomon Islands. Pacific media professionals from across the region are in Fiji for the Pacific Islands News Association Media Summit. The summit will shine a spotlight on issues facing many Pacific newsrooms. The president of the Pacific Islands News Association, or PINA, is veteran Tongan journalist Galafi Moala. He told RNZ Pacific he hopes the summit will address some of the fundamental issues facing journalism in the region.
3: In terms of storytelling, in terms of engagement with government and other powers, how do we do research to be able to do stories? How do we fact check our stories? Those are fundamental things that I think it needs to be brought back and re-emphasized in our training. And the reason for that is there are a lot of young people that are coming in.
1: Moala says it's heartening to see such a huge turnout. He told RNZ Pacific that PINA still needs to exist.
3: The significance of PINA is that it's an association where it allows us to be able to stand together on the key principles of our profession, of our faith. It's always better to stand together than to stand alone. You know, it's like somebody have said, if you want to go fast, go alone, but if you want to go far, go together.
1: Moala says that regional journalists need greater protection when reporting on organised crime networks. Fiji's Prime Minister Siseveni Rambuka gave the opening address and told reporters that press freedom is crucial for the region.
4: Well, I would not caution, but to advise that as Fiji found when we had those restrictions, we were like operating in a dark room, dark house, and they denying themselves, they would be denying themselves of the free flow of information, which is beneficial for those in the media and the government and the people.
1: The PINA summit will conclude this Friday. In New Zealand, the government and the opposition have laid out their approach to the Pacific within Aotearoa's foreign policy in the next parliamentary term. Kaya Selby reports.
0: It was Winston Peters as foreign minister in a Labour-led government who fronted for Aotearoa's Pacific Reset in 2018. That platform, in a nutshell, reasserted a Pacific New Zealand identity and committed the country to active Pacific engagement, including through aid. Speaking on Monday, Mr. Peters reflected on this new term without Labour with pride.
5: Working closely with Australia, New Zealand's only formal ally, we have, over the past 3 years, undertaken the most intensive programme of Pacific diplomacy in New Zealand's history. We set the goal of visiting all 17 other Pacific Island Forum countries in the first year. Well, we got to 16, and we didn't make Kiribati, though, unfortunately, until January of this year. But it wasn't for trying.
0: The minister says there is no avoiding the challenge of Pacific security.
5: The unwelcome geopolitical manoeuvring in the Pacific is obvious to New Zealanders, from the testing of missiles without permission or adequate notice to naval exercises edging even further southwards, and the terrible threat to our Pacific neighbours and us from organised transnational crime. Fully 60% of our aid budget is devoted to the developmental needs of our Pacific family. The Pacific reset and diplomacy that flows from it sit at the heart of New Zealand's foreign policy.
0: Meanwhile, Labour leader Chris Hipkins took a more cautious stance on current trends in the region.
6: We want a Pacific that is not militarised, and one whose future is not dictated by rising sea levels and worsening storms. Our nuclear-free stance remains important, and a very important part of who we are. So we will continue advocating for non-proliferation and nuclear disarmament and a nuclear-free Pacific.
0: Labour has criticised the current government for reducing its presence in multilateral bodies like the United Nations, while Pacific countries become more active. Here's Foreign Affairs spokesperson Venushi Walters.
7: Some of our response in the Pacific will feel similar in terms of prioritising the Pacific, and the government have said that. And certainly our presence across the world will be similar. However, we will be making clear our position on human rights issues. We will be more active in terms of pursuing reform at the UN. We will be leaning into our multilateral institutions at a time when we've seen this government lean out of them.
0: Ms. Walters is also hoping to increase New Zealand's foreign aid.
7: Labour will progressively increase overseas development assistance towards 0.7% of GDP as fiscal conditions allow. We will support closer economic integration across the Pacific and make it easier and cheaper to move money and data across the Pacific.
0: It's an OECD recommendation to have overseas development assistance at 0.7% of a country's income, something Aotearoa has long fallen short of. Treasury advice, made public earlier in the month, recommended against such an increase, calling it unnecessary.
1: With less than 50 days to go until New Zealand's general election, Pacific voters are urged to look beyond election promises and consider whether political parties have a track record of delivering for their communities. That's according to the University of Auckland's law lecturer, Dr. Suliana Mone, who says voters need to question how realistic campaign promises are, particularly under New Zealand's MMP system. Speaking to Pacific Waves, Dr. Mone says there should be greater scrutiny on politicians once they are in government.
9: There needs to be some sort of accountability mechanism during their time in government, because it can't just be based on pure trust.
1: Dr. Mone says voters should be able to see what policies were promised and delivered, and if there's no evidence, see what progress has been made. That includes promises aimed specifically at Pasifika communities, such as visa waivers and amnesty for overstayers. Dr. Mone says Pacific voters need to look at the history of the political parties making those pledges.
9: Again, it's wonderful to have policies that look to be beneficial for Pacific people, but again, policies and even Pacific representation is great, but again, outcomes is what we should look for.
1: Dr. Mone says the way coalition governments are formed under the MMP system, not all campaign promises get implemented.
9: They're going to have to negotiate with other parties is the most likely outcome for leadership. And that might mean that they have to not, you know, compromise in terms of the policies that they're going in. And that might mean not actually seeing this come to fruition.
1: While immigration policies may have attracted interest, Dr. Mone says it isn't necessarily the main focus for Pacific voters.
9: I think the visa waiver is a great thing, but I don't really think realistically that's the priority for Pacific people. I think the cost of living is really probably more of a bigger concern for Pacific people, like for everyone else in New Zealand in the current economic climate that we're in.
1: She adds that Pacific faith leaders and groups can potentially help voters understand what they're deciding on.
9: I think the churches are like the social political unit for our Pacific people here in Aotearoa, New Zealand, and they could definitely take a bigger role in promoting politics and policy, you know, clarifying for our people what party policies are.
1: Mone says there are signs Pacific youth are becoming more engaged in political debates compared with previous generations. But she says there is still more work to be done to encourage Pacific people to participate in civic processes. Earlier this week, Solomon Islands police conducted a raid in the village of Fiu in Malaita province, busting a kwaso operation. Atiriano Matiriki is here to break down this investigation. Kia ora, Atiriano, what's the latest update on this investigation?
10: Well, I spoke with local superintendent Michael Ramosaya, and he says they are looking for four men connected to the operation. They are working with the community to find these suspects.
1: What did the police seize from the raid?
10: Superintendent Ramosaya told me that they seized more than 15 storage containers, or like large kegs, three massive cooking pots, and a cooling apparatus. He also confirmed that police seized 40 litres of kawaso, so, and 20 of those 20 litres were fully brewed, and the other 20 still needed some fermentation.
1: What is kawaso, and how do they brew it?
10: So, kawaso is made from fermenting yeast and sugar and water for approximately 3 weeks. It's a similar process to like moonshine and other homebrews. And then once they've fermented, they're then distilled using gas bottles or kegs. Now, the illicit liquor was described by the superintendent as sort of like methylated spirits, you know, the purple liquid that you use to like wipe off paint and stuff in a garage. And he also told me that the name kawaso comes from the Malaita province's word for ripe, just because of how the process takes a while. And it's sort of, they sort of start drinking it when it's quote-unquote ripe.
1: Okay, and any idea what kwaso is like to drink?
10: Well, I haven't tried it personally, but looking online through a whole bunch of resources, it's known that people get really messed up on the stuff, like out of control. And so it can badly damage a person's liver and lead to liver failure. There are also risks for brain damage, hypertension, and other problems. And even on the police warnings, they also note that drinking kawaso can lead to permanent memory loss.
1: And clearly the antisocial behaviour that stems from drinking kawaso, it's a concern to the community?
10: Yes, definitely. Superintendent Ramosaya says the local chiefs and community leaders have been really supportive of police efforts to clamp down on kawaso drinking, and the antisocial behaviour creates in order to keep their villages and their communities safer.
1: Samoa and Tonga have won the right to play at the 2027 Netball World Cup following their winning performances at last week's Oceania Netball Championship in Tonga. The Tongan Tala finished the competition undefeated, winning the Oceania title in the final game against Te Whai Moana Samoa, with both teams now awaiting the official invite from World Netball. Team coaches Tonga's Jakua Porimakia Simpson and Samoa's Natalie Matthews spoke with senior sports journalist Elisa Tora about the qualifier and plans moving forward.
11: Makia Simpson says securing a World Cup spot was the Tala's focus, with the team improving game by game.
12: It was really incredible for us to get qualification for our second World Cup. It's been a while, actually, since we have put out consistent performances over an entire campaign, which is something that we were able to do. And I think from match to match, our performances just grew and we got stronger and stronger.
11: She says moving forward, the plan for the next 12 months will be finalised soon. But playing the World Cup in Sydney is already exciting for the Tala, who will have a big following from the Tongan community there.
12: That is something I will do with Tonga Netball in the near future for us to be able to plan our lead into the World Cup. So we'll have a close look at the best preparation schedule for us. We are excited that it's in Sydney, pretty close to home. There's a strong Tongan community there, and we're really, really excited for next year.
11: Samoa's Matthews was ecstatic with what her team achieved. Samoa's qualification represents a return to the World Cup after missing out of the 2023 tournament.
8: It's obviously something we're super proud of. The girls went through undefeated for those first few games, which gave us that qualification. So it was definitely such a success from our perspective. I honestly couldn't be prouder, especially, you know, the youth that we have coming through our system right now, to have seen what they achieved in qualifying for the World Cup.
11: Looking ahead, Matthews says her continuation in the coaching role is yet to be confirmed, with her contract ending last weekend.
8: I will be putting my name in to apply. So it is a formality. Obviously, my contract was up and I was aware of that. I was aware it was going to be advertised. I would love nothing more than to continue to lead this team into a World Cup. But I will put my application in and we'll see what the outcome of that is.
11: Both Makia Simpson and Matthews believe their respective teams have learned important lessons from the Oceania meet, with younger players getting the opportunity to test themselves at the event. They also agree that the game has continued to improve, with both teams set to face a tougher challenge at next year's World Cup.
1: That's Pacific Waves for today. 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
1: And with me now is Professor Hona Black. E te horangi tēnā koe.
2: Tēnā koe, Julian.
1: Another year, another book, another sterling contribution to the survival of Te Reo Māori, Professor. First of all, can I congratulate you on your new role as a Professor of Te Reo Māori at Te Herengawaka Victoria University. Has it settled with you now, the title, the role?
2: I don't pay too much attention to titles, but I've definitely settled down in my role at Mahi now. It's a cool crew of kaimahi up here, so it's been nice, to be honest, and yeah, it's been a good learning journey.
1: I know it won't settle with you and you possibly don't want to discuss it, but if you don't mind, I'm going to continue along this pathway. No, and the reason is because ahorangi, we need to celebrate our people and their contribution. Particularly when it comes to the survival and revitalisation of Te Reo Māori, and I think it's worthy of congratulations. What is it you hope to achieve in the role?
2: As a professor, I think if anything the last couple of years has taught us is that we just need Māori everywhere and we need Māori in all spaces, and so essentially I just want to normalise it. I want our tamariki to realise that actually becoming a professor is something quite achievable, and you know, creating space for others to come through, I think, is the most important thing you can do in these types of tūranga. So yeah, I suppose that's the main thing, kind of really reinforcing the importance of te reo Māori in all spaces, not just in academic spaces, which, you know, university is, but, you know, just in the everyday lives of all our, of everyone, really.
1: The timing,
2: Māori and Pākehā and everyone else.
1: The timing and release of your new book, He Kite Kiwaha, A Practical Guide to Māori Idioms, is awfully eerie and spooky, given it was only a couple of months ago now that you were welcomed into the role, and bang, the book hits the shelves. Why now? Why a new book on idioms in Te Reo Māori now? Because it's almost become your specialised area of focus now.
2: I think this particular book has been a labour of a couple of years. So it's kind of been something I've been working on in the background. And I think it was just the timing was right. I'd always planned to release it around Te Wiki o Te Reo Māori. Usually publishers like to release things either at the beginning of the year or important weeks such as Te Wiki o Te Reo Māori because it gets a bit more airtime. But yeah, it was just... the timing was right, and so we decided, oh, well, we'll release it in Te Wiki o Te Reo Māori. And I just happened to fall into a new role a couple of weeks prior to it, so it wasn't something that I actually planned, but, yeah, it just happened.
1: It is voluminous, Professor, and I want to congratulate you on that. What didn't make the book that you thought you might put in the book but didn't get there in the end?
2: Well, I had a bit of a wānanga about, because you and I both know there's a lot of different types of idioms that are out there that are not in the book. A lot of them are from your people, Tōiwi o te Taitoko. And I think that was an intentional thing that I wanted to do because, you know, it's not really for me to explain all the kiwaha that don't belong to me. But then there are some kiwaha in the book that are from iwi that have just become general. And I suppose they're not as unique to a particular iwi as they once used to be. You know, Kofkaro, I think about a lot of our kiwaha and tūhoe. A lot of them are used by the general Māori population. Now, and that's just the way the reo operates. And so I did have a little think about, oh, well, I won't explain this one because I don't think it's my place to explain that one. Someone else can do that. But then the ones that I could, I did. So it's a bit of a to and fro. It was a bit of a dancing act. I don't know if I got everything perfect, but mā te aha.
1: Yeah, and I think that mā te aha for kāroa and sentiment is a good one. Can you give us an example of a tūhoe kiwaha?

0: that has become a pretty much part of the everyday parlance for Māori language users now, Māori language speakers now, and one from another iwi that has certainly become a part of the everyday kind of colloquial expression, kōrero for Māori speakers.
1: I mean, the ones that come to the top of my head are probably tūhua ones are definitely ones like ehara and awareake that have just become part of everyday reo now. There are other ones, especially things like, mōmō te pango, kangangaro, very kind of tainui heavy, but everyone kind of uses them now. So I chose to include those in the book. But, yeah, I think it's just the way our reo evolves over time, because kiwaha is so unique and not every iwi have a way of being able to say a particular thing, and so we kind of borrow each other's kiwaha, and I think that's kind of a strength of our language, that we're able to do that.
0: Yeah, what do you make of those who might describe themselves as iwi purists who would say e rai te mea no ngā puikwe no reira hei aha tu mai waiho ake tērā kiwaha, mamātou anō, mamātou nahe nahe anō, tēnā kiwaha. Because I don't buy into that. My problem, of course, Professor, and you're probably aware of this partially, is that I love it, right? So if I love the sound of it, Tihi Puanaki used to say to me, ka pute I tō māngai kei te ao whānui, ne? Ko e rei te mea, no, nāu, ko puta ki te ao. That's what I love about it. What do you make of those, though, who try to maintain and uphold this purist line?
1: I mean, I think the argument sometimes is just a little bit misguided in the sense that languages are meant to evolve, they're meant to borrow of each other, that's how languages survive, and generally speaking, languages that don't do that are languages that die off. I of course respect the stance that some people take in terms of Ngāre Wahaewe, and I think it's a good sign of a living language when you have distinctive differences between languages. But often I think, we hold on to elements of our language from the past, which is important, but equally as important, we need to think about if you want this distinctive type of language, there's only really way with one really way in the future where that would actually happen is if you speak it and create new idioms that are specific to your social grouping. You went to Te Oti, I went to Hotopara, we have our own ways of speaking to each other in English, and it's kind of meant to be like that in Māori. You have dialects, you have sociolects, you have different types of languages, and I think if we isolate ourselves, then isolationism isn't the best sometimes. Sometimes it's good, but it's languages are messy, and I think we just have to embrace the messiness of our languages.
0: Mm. And correct me if I'm wrong, but I suspect you also consulted with some pantheons of the realm. The likes of Sir Timothy Karetu come to mind, and Dr. Te Hau Mihiata Mason, who was part of the seminal work of Ketiki, of Kōrero Kiwaha, back in the day at Te Tauriwhiri Te Reo Māori. Your father's not too bad at this thing either, let's be honest about that. So that's where the argument kind of stops, doesn't it, when you mention those names? Like, if they're behind it, I think to myself, well, who are we? You know what I mean.
1: Yeah. I know what you mean. Yeah, and it was cool sitting with them, to be honest, because Te Hau Maheta and Hene and that those pakeke, they created that first kind of book, as you were saying, when they were at Te Tauriwhiri, the what is it?
0: He kohinga kiwaha.
1: Yeah, and I just wanted to make sure that I sat down with them to get their whakaro, because kiwaha also evolve over time. And sometimes the way we used to use kiwaha in the past, they might have changed slightly. But because that book is out of print, I think it was an important thing that we create a new book that kind of reflects the change over time, but also captures the original use of that kiwaha as well. So it was good to have them guide me throughout the process.
0: Yep. The way in which the book is written and the way in which it's set out, very easy to read and understand. But were you aiming at a particular audience? For example, were you aiming at a younger audience than a pakeke kaumātua audience? when going through the explanation and the formulations of the context of the use of the kiwaha in the way that you've written the book?
1: I think that's a good pātai, and I think it's really difficult to aim for one audience alone. That's, you know, when we're talking about a language, because everyone's at a really different stage of their language journey. I don't know if you've seen, I've kind of labelled like the easy kiwaha, the medium kiwaha, and the more difficult kiwaha, so people at different stages of their language learning can pick, okay, well, this is the lane I need to stay in for now, and then once I get better and better, then I can play around with these other more difficult kiwaha. So I kind of try to make it as accessible to everyone, but you also see that I've got, you know, the old kind of reo that you would have found in newspapers, et cetera, and more kind of modern examples at the bottom for, you know, for people who are kind of younger, younger audiences, I suppose. So it's not an either or really. It's trying to capture everyone. I don't know if I did that effectively or not, but
0: yes, yeah. You're referring to the identification under each kiwaha with the amount of kite, right? So one kite, two kite, three kite. So for example, mana. But what you've done skillfully in the translation of even that kiwaha, mana, could be wrong, don't quote me. See, right there, people get it. That's why part of me assumes that you might have had a younger audience in mind, because that is a part of the everyday parlance for a younger generation of New Zealanders. Yep. Don't quote me. People get that straight away, Professor. You see what I mean?
1: You're right there. Like, there's, you know, when you're translating kiwaha, you're always looking for the equivalence, because we generally have a lot of idioms in English that match the idioms in Māori, but the idioms in English also change over generations. You know, I'm just trying to think of idioms in English, like straight up, you know, if I said, oh, no, straight up, we would understand that. Younger people would probably say something like no cap. So the idioms in English have changed over time, and so you'll see that there's actually a lot of different translations of the Māori idioms in English. So try and capture that where I can.
0: Sorry, what did you say? No cap.
1: Yeah, no cap. You haven't heard that one?
0: Does that mean straight up? Is it koro aho if I vai anei te reo no reo kua reo no kia? Kiwa
1: haka. No, I mean, like, it's straight up, honestly, like you're telling the truth, that kind of.
0: Oh, no cap. Okay, Hunter. Okay. Yeah. Okay. Now, tell me, what is the 6-7 kōrero at Manu Kōrero 2025 I heard about?
1: Oh, I was just, we were judging the Manu Kōrero on Whanganui, our boy from Onslow, actually. He was just I think it was in his impromptu speech, and he was talking about a certain politician. It was a made-up story, but he was walking down the street and he had a few drinks, and the policeman stopped him and made him walk the line, as you do to check someone's level of intoxication. Anyway, he started doing 1, 2, 3, 4, 5, and then he did the 6-7 thing, and then everyone in the building laughed. I don't quite get it, but I started laughing just because everyone was laughing, and you know what you do sometimes. And as soon as that happened, I kind of looked to everyone and I said, what in the hell is 6-7? And the reason why I kind of put that in the book is because that's essentially the nature of idioms, right? If you don't know what they mean, then you don't know what they mean, because you can't work out what they mean literally. And so I just thought that was a good story to introduce the whole book.
0: And remind us again, what is the kiwaha for 6-7? Because I think I'll get it in. We don't have one.
1: And I still don't get what 6-7 means.
0: neither do I. It's some basketball slang thing, isn't it? Well, it originated out of the mallow ball or something like that. I'm reliably informed by a 21-year-old, but I'm not necessarily sure she understands. She's partly from Ruatoki as well, so you know, I don't necessarily, you know, mana, don't quote me. What about kiwaha? That certainly we know about and have had as a part of our reading the kōrero that are really hard to translate into English. How do you deal with that?
1: I mean, it's all contextual, right? Because a kiwaha could mean so many different things in different contexts. The way you say it, as you and I both know, how you say it depends whether it's a negative or a positive thing. And so it's, Yeah, you just have to read the room sometimes when you're translating kiwaha. And I think that's quite a difficult thing to do when it comes to written texts, because sometimes you're not 100% sure whether they're being sarcastic here or whether they're actually saying that something's really good. So you kind of had to read into the context. So that's quite a difficult thing to do when it comes to kiwaha, but it comes with practice, I suppose.
0: What's an example of that? I'm thinking of one from my iwi. Tō meho comes to mind. Although I probably could translate it as a little bit like up yours, but, you know. I'm not sure that entirely grasps the full meaning.
1: No, you're right. And there's a lot like that. And often, like, when you're translating kiwas, you know, tō meho is a good example. Other ones, very similar, things like oraho. Yeah. You're never going to translate it your testicles because that just sounds, I don't know, it just sounds, you know, not eloquent. And so you have to look at other equivalent translations in English, I suppose. So things like stuff yours or up yours, up your nose with a rubber hose, you know, all those, there's so many different ways, but you just have to play around with it.
0: I've never heard up your nose with a rubber hose before. Aurang? Thank you for the audition.
1: That's something my mum used to say.
0: Oh, well, she's very diplomatic. Yes, okay, I understand. Because the level of conversation in your household, I suspect, would have... Yeah, anyway, you know, carry on. We might get in trouble here. Hey, I remember, Timothy, you always used to say, the tangata mātou ki te whakamahi I te kōrero i ngā kiwaha, o te tohu tēnā o te tangata mātou ki te reo Māori. Oh, geez, I've got to translate this now for the benefit of the audience. But they use someone who was quite adept at the turn of phrase and colloquial expression via kiwaha, an idiomatic expression, that was the sign of someone who was a quality Māori language speaker. Do you think that's still the case now?
1: I think so. It also depends on, you know, there are some kiwaha that are very easy to use. I would probably add to that a person who uses a multiple, you know, a broad range of kiwaha in their language. That's probably a sign that someone's skillful at using the language. And I think the reason behind that is, generally speaking, kiwaha don't follow the normal, what we would call, linguistic rules of a language. And so what you generally see is the better you become at speaking a language, the more you realise how you can bend all the rules that we say exist.
0: Yeah.
1: I think kiwaha are a good way to do that.
0: Nā koe. Can I put a seed into your head for the next publication? Do you mind Ahorangi doing a book on whakatauki and whakatauaki? And the reason is because... I ringa anō I te kimikimi a te tangata. I've seen a lot of people looking at using whakatauki, not quite getting it right. Engari ko hanga tangata whenua anō nei e tika ana. Oh, gee, I've got to keep going back to English. Apologies, audience. You know, the use of whakatauki proverbial utterance, I've just seen it going a bit wonky in parts, and the wonkiness has started to set in. Is that something you would consider or are considering, or what are you considering for the next publication?
1: I think I'll leave that one for you.
0: No,
1: for you.
0: No. You're the professor.
1: You'll be good at doing a pukapuka on whakateiki.
0: Well, hey, I mean, the problem is we're always going to be under the shadow of the great, you know, whare huia. And those akomanga, yep. He's, oh, man, amazing. Actually, your father should do. So what is the next thing that you're thinking about then, Ahorangi, without trying to put too much pressure upon your shoulders?
1: I'm not actually thinking too much about the next thing at the moment. I said that last time too. but I think I'll just take a bit of time and chill out, spend time with the whānau. We've got another baby coming any day now, so I think that'll be my focus for the next wee while, and then re-look at something else. We are kind of doing a project at the moment on the desexualisation of te reo Māori, which has been pretty interesting.
0: Wow, that sounds fascinating. That sounds fascinating, given the work I'm doing at the moment with, you know, on my doctoral thesis with Kupe. That's something that I've struck.
1: Yes.
0: A number of Kupe, yes. Māui, all that stuff, right? So, you know, that is fascinating. And I wish you the best with it.
1: I hope you'll I hear you're putting out a doco soon.
2: Yeah, well, yeah, no pressure. We're on RNZ and I'm meant to be doing it for them and they're waiting for episode 5. But anyway, just be kind in your review, please, Professor. Just be kind. I know you're a hard marker. Can I ask you one final question? What is it like in the household? Because there are two professors in one family now.
1: It's good. I think Dad's really but I think Dad's happy and proud. But you know, our family, you know, we acknowledge all different types of skills. My younger brother's going hard in his whitupōro.
2: Yeah,
1: Fitz is doing well in all his mahi, and my sister as well. So it's, you know, we try not to place one achievement over the other.
2: No,
1: but no, it's pie. We.
2: I was more referring to the fact that he might think you're encroaching upon territory. That's all.
1: Well, maybe if I move to Awanui, he probably will think that.
2: Oh, yes. Geographical spatial distance is a good thing.
1: Yeah. different ends of the fish.
2: Yeah, exactly. Hey, Aorangi, Professor Horner Blake, thank you. Thank you for your time. You're always generous in giving it to me, and I really appreciate that. Thank you for the work. I find your work fascinating and I love reading through it. And thank you for continuing to contribute to the normalisation and revitalisation of Te Nui Māori, the special taonga, as we approach the conclusion of Māori Language Week. Te Aorangi, tēnā koe.
1: Tēnā koe, Julian.
2: Kia ora, maita.

0: RNZ Pacific News. Kia ora, I'm Kaya Selby. Fiji's Prime Minister is not giving any hints on when exactly the country will head to the polls. The island nation is expected to hold its fourth general election under the 2013 constitution by February the 6th, 2027 at the latest. However, a major review report on the constitution was released publicly on Tuesday, and the government has indicated that a potential change to the country's supreme law is on the cards by Christmas Eve. Rumbuka told RNZ Pacific he does not have an exact date for the election yet.
1: He understood that leadership was not about power, but about responsibility to protect, to guide, and to uplift. The former commander was a symbol of stability and continuity. He was a voice of order and fairness, and as a chief, he remained deeply rooted in the Manua, always mindful of the customs, the people, and the generations that will follow.
0: Meanwhile, Sitiveni Rumbuka may be out of office if the government adopts a two-term limit, as recommended by the Constitutional Review Commission. Mr. Rumbuka first became Prime Minister in 1992 for 7 years, and then returned to the role in 2022. Reports filtering out from West Papua say 6 civilians were shot by Indonesian security forces last week in Yahukimo Regency. It comes as Indonesian military and police continue a joint operation against guerrilla fighters with the West Papua Liberation Army, or TPMPB. Johnny Blades has more.
2: Human rights defenders say military and police opened fire at a group of indigenous Papuan civilians near Samboga village last Friday while they were returning from a gold panning site. 6 men aged between 19 and 28 were shot, including 2 who were critically injured, but it took several days before they were taken to hospital. Local churches have condemned the attack. A spokesman for the Yahukimo Fellowship of Churches says Indonesian forces must remember the conflict is between them and the TNPB and should not target unarmed civilians.
0: A researcher of Southeast Asia conflicts says the exact scale of people displaced by the ongoing conflict in West Papua is impossible to establish. A recent report from the Human Rights Monitor says more than 125,000 people have been displaced in attempts to flee ongoing violence in the highlands. Hippolytus Wangi believes there are many displaced people unaccounted for, as reported figures rely on info from family members, churches, or other stakeholders involved. Mr. Wangi says the problem is probably significantly worse.
3: It's even higher than the actual number, the ones that have been reported in the media, but nobody knows in these situations because there is no access.
0: A climate scientist says this year's Super El Niño will be deadly. The weather pattern is likely to be the largest El Niño in at least 1,000 years, bringing extra heat into an already warming atmosphere, and is projected to kill hundreds of thousands. Victoria University Professor James Renwick says this year's El Niño is expected to bring temperatures similar to what climate change will cause decades from now. He says as temperatures rise, extreme weather events become more extreme.
4: We get bigger, longer, more intense heat waves. There's more moisture in the air because the air is warmer, so heavier rain when it rains, deeper, longer droughts when it's dry, and so on.
0: Professor Renwick says heat waves are the biggest killers associated with climate change. The Solomon Islands Prime Minister says the time for climate promises is over, urging real action and finance from the international community. Matthew Walea made the comment when addressing the UN Secretary-General's Climate Action Summit on Just Transition at the Trusteeship Council in New York. He called for grant-based, predictable and accessible finance that turns climate commitments into resilience on the ground. Mr. Walea says Solomon Islands contributes less than 0.0015% of global greenhouse gas emissions, yet communities regularly face problems from rising seas, king tides, saltwater intrusion, cyclones, droughts and extreme rainfall. In New Zealand, an AI-generated Voyager broadband advertisement has been criticised for stereotyping Māori and Pacifica people in a harmful way. The ad, which appeared on YouTube, showed 2 brown men making animalistic noises before attacking a white man over their frustrations about lagging internet. The ad has since been removed. A spokesperson for Voyager says there was no racial intent behind the concept, but that they are reviewing their processes. A diversity advocate and former Young New Zealander of the Year finalist, Leon Bristow, says the ad shows a lack of cultural awareness. He says the depiction was a damaging stereotype that highlights the need for better Māori and Pacifica representation in advertising. In world news, Chinese President Xi Jinping has arrived in Washington for a 3-day visit that will include talks with US President Donald Trump. The summit is expected to test relations between the superpowers as tensions simmer over trade, technology, Taiwan, and the war that Israel and the US began in the Middle East by attacking Iran. Xi's first trip to the US in nearly 3 years is not widely tipped to deliver major breakthroughs, but Washington and Beijing could extend their 11-month trade truce. US Treasury Secretary Scott Bessent says they had reached a deal on an extension as Trump greeted Xi personally at Joint Base Andrews in Maryland after the Chinese leader's arrival. And in sport, Tonga Tala netball team head coach Jakua Pori Makia Simpson says star goal shooter Unik Pahlavi is a two-player who deserves all the accolades she is getting. Makia Simpson says that since joining Tonga as a 17-year-old, Pahlavi has taken the netball scene by storm, finishing third-best goal shooter at the Commonwealth Games in July, behind New Zealand's Grace Nweke and South America's Almeri van der Berg.
5: Oh, look, you know, Unique is no doubt an absolute talent, and we are so lucky that we have her within our group. Unique has been with us since she was 17, so it's been a little while, and it's amazing for us to be part of her journey and watch her grow, and not just as a player, but as a person. And we couldn't be prouder of her, and she deserves every accolade that she is getting on the global stage.
0: Pahlavi.
5: You know, and she is quite remarkable, and we are very, very grateful for her and her family.
0: Pahlavi helped Tonga win the Oceania Netball Championship title in Nuku'alofa last week and secure the team's invite to the 2027 World Cup. And Vanuatu United FC have strengthened their squad ahead of the second edition of the OFC Professional League, signing three Nivan players. The Vanuatu Daily Post says the players were selected from the club's recent trial matches against Central Coast Mariners. The new signings are forward Joe Moses, defender Jeffrey Tasso, and midfielder Claude Aru. The three signings come as Vanuatu United continues to prepare for the second edition of the OFC Pro League, due to kick off in February. And that's the news.
6: Said in an Instagram post, the stroke occurred a few months ago and was caused by a bleed in his brain brought on by high blood pressure. He says the brain injury he suffered was very severe, or quite severe, so there's a lot of rehab to be done, and told fans he'll look forward to seeing them all soon. He's got an album coming out which was recorded before the stroke, but he has had to cut some dates from a tour that he was due to be on. So wishing all the best to singer-songwriter Michael Kiwanuka. He's obviously having a number of challenges following a stroke a few months ago. Kia ora, it's Afternoons with Jesse Mulligan. Link 3 continues in a moment. Then we're going to talk relationships with Kirsty Ross. So this was song number 1 in our Link 3 competition. We played it just before 2 p.m. C'est la vie. No, it's not Eurovision entries. Thanks, Michael. It's not homophones, Jim. Great word, though. It's not a non-letter character in the band name and song title, Mark, thank you. It's not pop bands with members who went on to have successful solo careers. No, it's definitely not that. Is it risky songs for children, or risque songs for children, rather? Not the answer, although you did make me go and take another look at the lyrics. I'm going to give you another song now. 2101, when you've worked out the link, here's song number 2.
7: At the dawn of the day, in the great Southern Ocean, when the world's greatest fish was being landed, and the boat they were pulling it into was sinking, and the sea was quite lumpy, and the weather was foul, and the bloke with the map was as pissed as an owl, and the boys called out, "Maui, you clown, let it go!" In the noise, he reached down for his grandmother's jawbone, and he winked at his mates and said, "Boys, we don't know how lucky we are. I have a feeling I have stumbled on something substantial."

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He went bankrupt a couple of weeks back, and now his wife's left him too. I said, you're looking odd, mate. You're looking queer. What are you going to do? He said, we don't...

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And I reckon, come what may, if things get appallingly bad and we're all under constant attack, remember we want to see good, clean ball and for God's sake, feed your backs. We don't know how fortunate we are to have that place.

0: 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Full stop.
1: Fred Dagg, or if you prefer, John Clark, We Don't Know How Lucky We Are. That's song two on link three. And if you've worked out the link or you'd like to take a guess, send me a text on 2101. Time for our occasional relationships talk now. And I'm joined by Professor Kirsty Ross from Massey University's School of Psychology. Hi, Kirsty.
2: Hello, how are you doing?
1: Great. Nice to talk to you. If you've got a tricky relationship issue you'd like some advice on, please get in touch with us, jessie@rnz.co.nz, or text us on 2101. Here's a letter for you, Kirsty. My husband and I have recently worked through a rough patch in our marriage. He admitted he has been unfaithful in the past, which was devastating for me. But we're working through it and have both agreed that we want to stay together. He's insisting that I keep his infidelity a secret from his friends and family because he doesn't want to damage his reputation. While I have no intention of telling everyone, I do need to be able to speak to some people about how I'm feeling, and I don't think it's fair that he's controlling who I tell. Gosh, that's a really tough one first up, Kirsty.
2: And I agree with her that agreeing to stay together doesn't mean agreeing to carry the consequences of his infidelity alone.
1: Right.
2: There's a really important difference between privacy and secrecy. It's reasonable for a couple to agree that this is something personal that won't be widely shared. And I think there's also sense in that once people know, they can't unknow, and so this you'd be wanting to choose carefully who you would share this with, because that knowledge will stay with those people. And if you're carrying on as a couple, you want to make sure that those people are supportive for her, but also will be able to support them as a couple moving forward through a difficult time, obviously, in their relationship. But it's not reasonable for the person who is unfaithful to dictate that their partner can't seek support because they're worried about their reputation. When we work with couples who are in this sort of situation, what we usually say is that the person whose trust has been betrayed, that whatever needs to happen, whatever it needs to take for the trust to be rebuilt and for that person to be able to feel comfortable and supported again needs to be taken priority. And there is a process through which the person who engaged in infidelity will need to engage with for some time, a matter of what do you need, and meeting those needs. So if they're genuinely rebuilding the relationship, she will need somewhere safe to process that hurt. Otherwise, the risk is that will sit there unresolved and it won't go away. It will build and possibly cause further difficulties further on down the line for them as a couple.
1: Does he get no say in the process, Kirsty?
2: Yes, he does. I think that there's a certain amount in terms of thinking about who might be good people to share, for her to share, that she can get support from. But as I say, that won't be necessarily shooting daggers at him, you know, for the rest of their married life and as for the rest of his life. But
1: one thing, getting his partner to forgive him, the partner's friends might take a bit more work.
2: Yeah, and that is often the case, actually, that we see that the partner is ready to move on because they're seeing the efforts that are being made, they're seeing the healing that's happening in the relationship, whereas people outside of that only see snippets of that. Mm. So their perspective may still be of the wrongs that was done, not of the healing that's happened, unless they're informed of that. But it is a case of part of healing from infidelity is about accountability, and that does mean facing the consequences of decisions which involve your partner being incredibly hurt, needing to have some support. And what we know, and we've talked about this in other scenarios, in different scenarios, is that being able to talk through things with someone can often be really helpful for a relationship, because it will provide a space to vent and process and get other perspectives, which can be helpful, which again is who you choose to confide in is really important. But it's also it's not okay for someone to say, well, you know, I've done these things, but you're not allowed to tell anyone.
1: Yeah, to dictate the terms, yeah.
2: Yeah, or even to say, well, you're only allowed to talk to a therapist.
1: Okay, thank you.
2: So you shouldn't, it shouldn't be a case of dictating who the support comes from.
1: Thank you. A quick follow-up letter from another listener. I want to get some advice on how to make friends later in life. I'm in my mid-40s and my husband and I don't have children. I used to have a circle of friends, but they've all had kids. And I see them less and less. It's recently dawned on me that I don't really have anyone outside my marriage to spend time with. Is it just a matter of joining up a lot of clubs, Kirsty? That's kind of an old-fashioned way of doing it, isn't it?
2: Yeah, but there's truth in that. One of the tricky things about making friends later in life is that friendships used to happen almost automatically. You'd repeatedly see the same people at school or at university or in your early careers. But later in life, we do need to be more intentional about it. It's important to not think that those friendships, because maybe your life trajectories have diverged somewhat, that those friendships are over. There are probably plenty of people who are quite keen to be able to have a girls' weekend away or a blokes' weekend away or whatever it might be. So you could reconnect with an old friend and put yourself somewhere regularly where you see the same people. But definitely joining clubs, a class, a walking group, a running group, book club, whatever it might be, it's about having repeated engagements with the same people to create the opportunities for friendship. And just like any relationship, if you meet someone that you think you could have the same interests or that, you know, you could have connection with, it's also about being brave enough to say to that person, would you like to grab a coffee? So you don't need to think I've got to build a whole new friendship group.
1: Yeah.
2: It's creating opportunities and then just start with one person.
1: Thank you. I'm out of time with you, Kirsty. Great to chat. Really appreciate it. Kirsty Ross, thank you. Massey University's School of Psychology. You're on Afternoons. Daryl Halligan on Sporting History shortly. But we're going to play you a roadie song now. If you've got a song that you love to hear when you're on the roads, text it through to us on 2101 and tell us why you love it. That's what Peter did. So I gave him a call to ask him how his day was going.
3: Yeah, good, thanks, Jesse.
1: Awesome. It's Peter, is it?
3: That's right.
1: I'm calling you about roadie songs, Peter.
3: Yes.
1: Awesome. What are you up to right now?
3: I'm stretched out on the couch.
1: I thought you sounded horizontal.
3: Yes.
1: Well, you're having a quiet day, are you?
3: Well, the weather's not very pleasant for getting outside, so the things I'd planned to do outside, I've decided to put off for another day. And I'm thinking about inside things to do.
1: And is the couch your thinking spot?
3: Yes, couch is very definitely the thinking spot.
1: Oh, cool. Tell me about this roadie song that you've suggested. Do you remember what it was?
3: Remind me.
1: Talking Heads, This Must Be the Place.
3: Yes, definitely.
1: So good. Such. Yeah. Who's that in the background, by the way?
3: That's my wife, Rosemary.
1: Hi, Rosemary. Am I on speaker, am I?
3: Yes, you are.
1: Oh, fantastic. Peter and Rosemary. Okay, so tell me about the song and how it sort of came onto your radar.
3: Well, I went and saw the Talking Heads movie when it first came around.
1: Did you?
3: And, yes. And I enjoyed it immensely. And in fact, the whole of the, you know, all of the people that were in the theatre, from about halfway through the movie onwards, they were up out of their seats, dancing around and moving around. And I went and bought... Such an enjoyable movie.
1: Hang on. Sorry, Peter. I forgot to hit record, and I'm loving this. I'm just going to... I'm so gutted that I missed that start of that conversation. So Peter, tell me how you came across this song.
3: Well, I went to see the Talking Heads movie.
1: Yeah.
3: And from... The music is so good that from halfway through the movie to its conclusion... All of the people that were in the movie theatre were up out of their seats.
1: Is that true?
3: Around. Absolutely. And it was just amazing atmosphere in the movie theatre.
1: I've never had that in a movie theatre before.
3: Well, it happened and was just great. Have you seen the whole concert, the movie of the concert?
1: Yeah, but not for ages. I mean, I think he starts with Psycho Killer, doesn't he?
3: That's right. Yeah. He comes out with a tape deck and puts it down and says, I want to play you a recording.
4: Yeah.
3: and hits the play button.
4: So where would you have been when you saw that movie?
3: I was in Blenheim. At that stage, I was teaching at Bohorley Intermediate in Blenheim.
4: Yeah. Did you hear he's got another concert film on the way, by the way?
3: No, I haven't.
4: Yeah. I mean, there was just something about that moment in time, wasn't there, when that one came out? So it's probably not going to be quite the same. But, probably the most famous concert film of all time, would you say? Maybe up there maybe with the bands, The Last Waltz?
3: No, I'd rate Talking Heads a bit more than that.
4: Okay, fair.
3: Yeah.
4: Well, I'm delighted to get this on for you. And where are you and Rosemary going to go on this road trip? If you take her.
3: Well, I think we'd probably have to sit down and have a think about that one.
4: Where are you right now?
3: We're in Palmerston North.
4: Oh, okay. So probably north, right? Unless you're going to catch the ferry. up the gut, straight up the desert road and see where it takes you, maybe.
3: Yeah, that's the one.
4: Awesome. And what a great choice of song to do it with. Peter, thanks so much for the suggestion and delighted to play this one for you today.
3: Yeah, brilliant. Thanks a lot, Jesse.
4: Now I have to do something tricky, Peter.
3: Yep.
4: I have to pretend we're going to have the start of our conversation again, so just play along.
3: Yeah, all good.
4: Peter, how are you?
1: Yes, it started well, that one, and then it didn't go so well because we had a bit of an issue with our recording system. The issue was me, and I tried to record Peter, and then I realised halfway through the conversation that I didn't record him, and then I had recorded him, and yeah, it was all basically a total disaster. But we will try and get that song on from a little bit later, and we really thank Peter for getting in touch with us today. Right now, though, I'm going to give you a bit of a taster of what you might win on our Link 3 competition today. We'll take another one from Jungle.

RNZ National, yeah, good luck to everyone who's entering in Link 3. I haven't reviewed the guesses that have just come through, so we may well have a winner after 3 o'clock, but keep guessing on 2101. And now, Peter, here's your song.

0: Talking Heads. If you've got a roadie song you'd like to request, you can send it through to me on 2101. And I get to meet a childhood hero next, Daryl Halligan for Sporting History.
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2: Labor is promising a $4 billion package of new bills and state homes, better classrooms and repairs to hospitals if elected. The head of Local Government New Zealand says local authorities are in the dark now that plans to amalgamate councils have been paused until after the election. Crown prosecutors have described the 2023 Auckland double homicide of Phuc Phu Joseph Kwok and his wife Mae Han Chong as intricately planned as they gave their closing argument today. And North Korea's foreign minister says the more Washington and its allies advocate denuclearisation, the more it strengthens the country's stance against the US. That's RNZ Headlines. I'll have a full bulletin at 3 o'clock.
3: Hi, Jesse here from Afternoons. This Friday, we have a very special moment to share. The winners of our 2026 Kiwi Cover Song Contest were Esse, Tara and Sophia Omalesulu with their cover of the classic Annie Crummer song, See What Love Can Do. Well, this Friday on the show, we'll play their brand new version of this song recorded here at RNZ. And we have one more surprise for the family. 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
0: Time for Sporting History. We're talking to rugby league legend Daryl Halligan. He started in rugby and moved to the NRL and went on to win a premiership with the Canterbury Bankstown Bulldogs. It was his goal kicking that really set him apart. He was one of the greatest goal kickers the game has ever seen. And when he retired, the highest point scorer in Australian premiership history. Let's take a look at an incredible career with Daryl Halligan. Hello.
4: Hey, how you going? Nice to talk to someone from back home.
0: Mate.
4: Bit tired of all these Aussies.
0: Well, even better than that, I'm a Hamilton boy, so I got very happy memories of watching you play for Waikato.
4: Oh, the Waikato days. I don't know if there was any better. Can you do something about the fog on the river during sort of like September?
0: That was a cool team that you were involved in. There were some big names there. You would have had I don't remember your heaps about your career there, but you would have had a couple of good Shield challenges, wouldn't you?
4: I sort of look back at that Ranfurly Shield era and think, gosh, you know, that's something we missed. I remember one against Auckland who held it, and it was pretty much Auckland and Canterbury were the main holders of the Shield back in those days. But our team had Richard Lowe, the Gordon boys, John Mitchell, Dwayne Monkley, Chris Ellis, Andrew Strawbridge, Paul Simonson. We had a red hot team, you know what I mean? And

0: Fox put a big bomb up and Smoking Joe Stanley come down to knock the whatever out of me. And it went straight through my legs. I dropped it, didn't even touch it, you know what I mean? Oh. And I think my brother said he was sitting next to my dad in the grandstand, and my dad just put his head in his hands and went and shook his head. And said, oh, no. And so, but anyway, at the end of that year, I got an offer from North Sydney, as did Paul Simonson, Bailey Simonson's dad, to pop across and maybe try some rugby league. And the Winfield Cup was just in its inception in the 90s, and it was sort of starting to get a little bit of traction through New Zealand as well. And sort of a combination of those sort of things ended up that by, you know, 1991, I was in North Sydney.
1: You were one of the first, though, weren't you?
0: No, I wasn't. Matthew Ridge had gone to Manly halfway through the year before from Auckland, and John
1: Kerwin,
0: Gallagher.
1: When did Kerwin go across?
0: No, he was after. But John Gallagher from Wellington had also sort of across to Leeds in England. And then it started to sort of a few more. Frano Botica ended up at Wigan a couple of years later. Inga went across and stuff. So, yeah, there was... I mean, I wasn't the first, but there was certainly a little bit of a movement of the outside backs in both codes being, I guess, the position suiting, you know, the sort of skill set that outside backs had that wingers and fullbacks could transition across.
1: Yeah, I mean, you had a hugely successful transition. And what was it like for you personally? Did you immediately feel at home there?
0: I did, actually. The thing I struggled with in terms of the transition was the gym work. Sort of like, I guess some of us wingers would say we probably did jazzercise back in the day. But I hadn't actually done any gym work at all. And so when I got into the gym at North Sydney, which was actually the away team's dressing shed converted into a gym midweek, and guys like Mario Fenwick and Pat Jarvis and what have you were, Peter Jackson, they were knocking out sort of 140 kilo on the bench press and what have you. And I couldn't do 20 kilos on either side of the bar. And they sort of like looked at me when I was lying on the bench press and sort of said, go away. So that for me, the gym work was just, you know, I had to get into it three times a week, and I could run okay. But even my running got a little bit better as well when I, you know, got some more muscle on my legs and what have you. And I think I was only 84 kilos when I landed in Sydney, and sort of by the end of my career, I was closer to 95, somewhere around there.
1: And that was all muscle. So, and the kicking, forgive me, were you doing heaps of kicking for Waikato in rugby, or did you drill down on that more when you moved over to the league, goal kicking?
0: Well, I thought I was doing a lot of kicking when I was back in the Waikato. Yeah. I worked for Fletcher Challenge in the steel sector, did a management sort of degree with them. And part of that was sort of like heading around the North Island selling steel at one stage. So I'd take a bag of balls with me and I'd drop in and have a kick at Te Aumuru or somewhere like that, or sort of Rotorua or somewhere where I was had a meeting or so-called meeting. And I thought I was doing a little bit, but after 1991 season, I realised I needed to do a lot more. And I guess the game was sort of like heading towards being full-time professional then in any case, so you'd allocate more time to do so. And that's pretty much how it worked. I mean, when I first got to the Bears, I think only Mario and three others, maybe Jason Martin, and a couple of others were sort of full-time athletes. But by 1993 or 1994, basically the whole squad was a full-time athlete.
1: Right, yeah. The game was in transition, wasn't it? Becoming more and more professional. And obviously you're showing your use to the team there. And how'd that season, that 91 season, go for the Bears?
0: Well, for the Bears, it was a really good season. We made the finals and won our first final, and then it turned into disaster, courtesy of Darryl Halligan.
1: Tell me about that.
0: I missed three goals against, or might even been four. I say three because I hope it wasn't four, but it probably was four. Against in a grand final qualifier.

0: against Penrith, and we go down by two. So that was actually, that was really hard work. Had a great year in terms of, I think, top the point scoring in my first season, and then all of a sudden kicked one from five in a grand final qualifier. And now the Bears aren't even in the comp, or they're only just coming back now, nearly 30 years later. So that taught me some lessons. I went about goal kicking so different from that time in 1992. I set myself up with a routine and a footprint, which I hoped would work at the time, and I set about going about it. It involved approximately 100 attempts every week, and for the 30 or 40 weeks of the year that the season goes, and slowly my averages got better. So just to give you an example, in 1991, 67% was my success rate with the goal kicking. And then wind the clock forward 10 years later and it was closer to sort of nearly 88-89% for the last 3 years. So what that footprint to me sort of like determined that, okay, this is a way of going about it and how you can succeed.
1: Yeah. And by the way, if you're listening, I'm speaking with Daryl Halligan. He's too modest to say he did actually score a try in that game against Penrith, and it was 12-0 until then. So, you know, you did.
0: Greg Barwick actually passed the ball, and we had a kick chase, and he should have never passed it. And I just happened to stumble upon it and put my hand out and catch it and actually go across the try line. And then he missed the grand final. They didn't play him in the grand final next week, Penrith. Possibly it was courtesy of that mistake. But anyway, yeah. So it's funny that I didn't score too many tries, but I remember that one.
1: So 2 or 3 years with North Sydney and then over to the Bulldogs for a real glory run. Why did you make that move?
0: Changes were happening at North Sydney, including myself. I'd actually only just signed an extension sort of the year before, but then the coach got moved on, Steve Martin, and the new coach didn't. He basically pulled me aside and said, "Darryl, I know you can kick some goals, but I'm looking for wingers that run out of dummy half." And he said, "I've got no problem with your finishing, but you just don't get going out of dummy half. You know, you can't scoot and what have you." So I've got Jason Taylor coming to the club as a halfback. So the writing was on the wall for me. And fortunately, Canterbury had been minor premiers in 1993 and didn't win a finals game from there in that final series. And some of their goal kicking that year was pretty ordinary. So they were looking for a goal kicker. Seemed to be a sort of pretty simple transition. But I actually went on the Kiwi tour in 1993 to the UK, and I just left it to my manager to sort it out while I was away. But I knew I wasn't going to be at North Sydney when I got back.
1: Do you get on okay with that Jason Taylor? Because I know he eventually caught up with your kicking record as well, didn't he?
0: Oh, yeah, the bugger went past me. So, yeah. First of all, he comes to my house and then he goes past me. So, yeah.
1: Oh, that's cool.
0: But, I get on okay with JT. He actually coaches over at Canterbury Bankstown for the last couple of years. And, we bump into each other every now and again. But, we had no reason to be friends while we were playing. It was a little bit like that. He was like a good goal kicker and sort of I didn't like other goal kickers kicking well because you would get a bit selfish and what have you. So,
1: yeah.
0: But anyway, we're over that sort of competitive.
1: Tell me about the tee, the kicking tee.
0: Kicking tees evolved while I was at North Sydney. 92 was probably the first time I used one. A guy called Peter Williams, I better give Peter a bit of a rap back there, my cousin in New Zealand, he produced a plastic mould for me to kick off, and I thought, oh, okay, this would be a little bit more convenient than having to have a bucket full of sand or
1: forget about the old buckets of sand.
0: Yeah, well, actually, at North Sydney Oval, we weren't allowed to use sand, would you believe, because the Peter Devlin, the groundsman, he didn't want sand on the cricket pitch, of all things. It was like, holy smoke, mate, get a life, you know what I mean? But it was, and so the Yeah, but and then I thought to myself, well, I'm not going to have to take, I do like 30 to 40 kicks at training. That's nearly a whole wheelbarrow of sand. So a kicking tee in a plastic mould or a shape is going to be so much more convenient. Yeah. And that's basically how it worked out. So we cottoned onto this little plastic mould. We called it the chute, and it had a little bit of a, we could lean the ball forward a little bit. And it was just so much easier to throw it around, put it down, and we actually went into business and started selling them. We had them made in Whanganui, of all places, to start with. Got a injection mould company to pump a couple out, and then now we make them up in Taiwan, and numbers have been a bit better than what they were back in 1992, so we've continued to do it.
1: That's great.
0: That's how that started, and then others followed suit.
1: You've done a brilliant job of building a career around your career. Hey, heaps of athletes when they retire are like, what next? Sounds like you were always kind of had a bit of a bigger picture in mind.
0: I didn't have a bigger picture in mind, actually, Jesse. I sort of evolved or fell that way in a way. We with the kicking tees in particular, Pete and I looked at each other and said, well, where can we go with this? And they said, well, if we make a dollar out of it at the end of the day and we can pay some school fees or take the family away on holiday, then that would be a bonus. And we've never changed from that view. In fact, we remind each other of that view. And yes, it has become a bigger sort of like business now. And both, our partners work in it and help out with the admin and what have you. And we run around the sort of coal face of it, trying to sort of get some ideas and help people use them or put them in front of people. But sort of trying to factor in without being too business savvy on it and having to be the be all and end alls.
1: Yeah, but you
0: made it quite fun.
1: Yeah, the broadcasting as well. That's another aspect to your career. Did you fall into that as well?
0: Oh yeah, I stumbled into that even worse. Jason Costigan was a new caller in Australia that Sky were looking to use, and Graham Hughes was doing the commentary for Sky. Like, what was that? That was when I was playing in the 90s, and I went and sat and did a couple of broadcasts in my last year in 2000 with Graham out at Penrith, and just to get a little bit of a feel of it. And then Sky asked us to come over, I think in February one time, with before the season started in 2001, and Tony Earle and myself sat there with Jason Costigan and commentated a half of an old game from the year before.
1: Oh yeah.
0: And halfway through the commentary, or maybe 30 or 40 minutes in, the producer Dean Pooley came in and said, "That'll do, man. I think we will go next week."
1: Oh man, so, that's so cool. Yeah.
0: So then we were up and running, you know what I mean? So it was quite a fresh start, but none of us were totally new to it. The older you get, I guess, later in your careers, you'll see some guys now on Sky or Fox sort of working their craft a little bit, even Adam Reynolds and a couple of guys this year, and Jared and what have you. So you can all see whether they've got a career in,
1: yeah,
0: in the media. I mean, not everyone's as good as the likes of Sean Johnson and all that sort of stuff. And SJ's doing a great job, but with Sky and what have you. But yeah, so you sort of fall into it. You get a taste of it. You're fresh. You're current, and it sort of suits.
1: Well, I don't want to sell you short, because we better talk about your time at Canterbury, where we had a brilliant first season, named Winger of the Year. Talk to me about winning the Premiership. Was that 95, I think? And now New Zealanders are getting a real good idea of how hard it is to win a Premiership, no matter how good your team is. We might get to that. But what do you remember of that season?
0: 94 at Canterbury was an awesome change for me. And in essence, I needed to go to Canterbury. So Chris Anderson came up to me halfway through the year, and actually basically on the field, he said, he called me Chuck. He said, "Chuck," he said, "if you don't come up and start making some tackles," he said, "I'm going to send you back to Bubbles." And Bubbles was the reserve grade coach. And so it was just a way of telling me to start tackling. So he said, you've played fullback before in rugby union. He said, you can tackle, he said, but we don't stand off and wait for the inside tacklers to come across and tackle and shift them over to the sideline. We come up and make decisions here. So I'm not going to remove you from the first grade team in the next 2 weeks or the next 3 weeks, but you basically got a month to work it out, and then we'll see where we go. And so I think that was the best coaching advice I've ever had in my life. So it wasn't something I had to do straight away. He gave me time to adjust, could then go about doing it. I was old enough to sort of talk to my inside centre, who was Jared McCracken at the time.
1: Not a bad inside centre.
0: Yeah, well, I worked it out that, you know, Crackers like to come up and in as well, and that didn't really help me because that left me with far too much space, which I was nervous about. But once you've actually come up and done it, Johnny Timu came a couple of years later.
1: Wow.
0: And I actually really enjoyed playing with Johnny on the inside of me because his movements and what have you, he sort of covered space a lot better laterally than what sort of other players did. And then Willie Talau was the last one and so I had three Kiwis always on the inside of me. So maybe they were looking after me too. They were probably better players than I was. But that sort of advice actually fooled you with confidence as well, with going back to what Chris Anderson said, because once you started coming up and stopping the football, making some tackles, you got better at it,
1: mm-hmm.
0: and you realised it wasn't really that hard. And so they had to pass the ball. You could dominate some space and get your hand in the road and sometimes get your contact right. I found it. I actually felt like I was a better footballer.
1: Cool.
0: By defending well and not just sort of like being on the end of the line and kicking some goals.
1: Yeah. Meanwhile, you're scoring tries and your goal kicking's getting better. So it's all coming together. And I think, did you play in that grand final in 94 and didn't win?
0: Yeah, 94, Marty Bella dropped the ball off the kickoff. But we got no idea why Marty was standing there to catch the ball. He shouldn't have been catching it anyway. So Terry Lamb should have probably caught it. But yeah, Canberra, we'd beaten them in the 2 weeks prior. I actually kicked a field goal against them to get our berth in the grand final.
2: Wicked.
0: And that final series was a 5-team semi-final. We'd finished minor premier, so we had one final and then we had 2 weeks off into the major final. That was against Canberra. And then we won that. Then we had to wait another 2 weeks to go into the grand final. And sort of only having, like, you know, basically two games leading into the grand final through a month sort of wasn't, you know, in the end, Canberra were too good anyway. That was when Mal Meninga's last game.
1: Yeah. Was Ricky Stewart, was he Canberra as well?
0: Unfortunately, he was, yeah.
1: Yeah.
0: Ricky Stewart would kick me a bomb and I'd drop it and then he'd go to the scrum and he'd go, sorry, Chook, I won't kick you another one.
1: So, that's a bit of banter, isn't it?
0: A good relationship. Yeah, exactly.
1: Okay, so
0: I shared a locker next to him when he came to Canterbury. He had 3 years at Canterbury before he broke his ankle and finished up. And he unfortunately sat next to the locker right next door. So we talked a lot of rubbish.
1: Okay, so you get another go at it in 95.
0: 95 was awesome. Had the confidence of being there. There was a school of thought that you had to lose one to win one back in the day, but that's all just words and rubbish now.
1: Well, the Warriors are looking good then, aren't they?
0: Oh, Warriors, yeah. Let's not talk about
1: them. Okay, we'll get there. We'll get there.
0: I've only just got over that this morning, so yeah.
1: Yeah.
0: So it was a really good time. We had a super awesome team. Jimmy Dimmock, Clive Churchill, Jason Smith, Darren Britt, Dean Pay. Johnny Timu's first year of rugby league. And actually Johnny came over and stayed with me for the first 3 months
1: before him
0: and Cass settled into Sydney. And so it was awesome. And it just seemed like a flash in the pan, to be fair. Manly had been the best team all year. They'd only been beaten twice. We beat them once about 2 months out from final series at Belmore. On a really wet night and sort of in a really narrow game, but that gave us the confidence that we thought, okay, we can beat them if we have to and if the timing's right. And that's pretty much how it went. We got a couple of favourable decisions in the game. There's a forward pass for Simon Gillies' try and I think Steve Price was the person who passed it, and then Terry Lamb got sent off, so we played 10 men with 10 minutes, one man down for a little while. But maybe he shouldn't have come back. It was a professional foul and stuff like that. But yeah, so it just fell our way. Oh, we actually, what about this? We actually scored a try on a seventh tackle. The ref lost the tackle count. So, yeah.
1: Oh, that's good. Don't say that too loudly. They might try and come
0: and then,
1: back
0: then,
1: off you.
0: Then at the end of the year, we didn't, JT, Johnny Timmer and I didn't really get to celebrate. Well, we celebrated because we went all night and then caught the plane to New Zealand the next day. But we had to assemble for the 1995 World Cup, which was in the UK. And so JT and I had just won a premiership and we didn't even play one game at the World Cup, both of us. I'll never forgive Frank. Are you listening, Frank Endicott? Give me a game. I only need one game.
1: That's weird.
0: But anyway, we weren't good enough for the Kiwi team who bowed out in the semi-final to Australia. But we had a great time as well.
1: Yeah.
0: We weren't too much of a nuisance to the rest of the team.
1: This is at a time when the NRL too, it's huge now, obviously, but man, we were really discovering it in New Zealand. It was giving rugby a heck of a fright. And you would have been a huge, you'll be too modest to talk about this, I'm sure, but you would have been a huge celebrity in New Zealand. Was it cool? And particularly, I guess there were maybe a couple of disappointments in the rugby days, not making the All Blacks. Was it cool to return as a champion and as the sort of guy that kids had posters of up on their wall?
0: Yeah, I don't think I guess it's not so much a conflict between, league and union. They're both so similar in terms of games, in terms of sport, and the fact that players can cross over from one to the other. I mean, sure, my childhood upbringing was to be an All Black. There wasn't really anything outside of that. But at the end of the day, that pathway didn't really eventuate, and the pathway that I'm pretty lucky to have been on has been a good one that I've particularly enjoyed, and it hasn't sort of shifted me away from my friends in rugby union or my new ones in rugby league. It was a different time, 95, and it was awesome to come back. I mean, Lion Nathan at the time engaged with us, and I managed to get around some pubs and what have you and do some speeches and that at the end of the year. I think that was more like 96 or somewhere around there. I've been really fortunate to actually get back to New Zealand basically, every second week for the last 20 years with courtesy of Sky's commentary back in the day or some work with the Warriors now. And I feel like, I've never lost touch with New Zealand, which is awesome. So even though I've lived in Australia for 30 years.
1: Yeah.
0: And some of these dinky die Aussies over here, sort of like as soon as I speak to a new one, they go, oh, you're a Kiwi, eh? And it's like, and I said, how can you tell? And they said, oh, it's your voice, you know what I mean? And so it's sort of, I feel like I've always been in touch with New Zealand anyway, and, I feel really proud about that.
1: A lot of, but some significant new rules in league now to protect the players. But back in your day, things were probably rougher and I think fair to say dirtier too. Did you used to get beat up a bit?
0: I always got beat up. I played on the wing. The thing that scared me actually about playing rugby union, I used to hate getting caught at the bottom of the ruck, you know what I mean? And like there was guys like Maya Melsom and Richard Lowe and, some of these guys, and I think, and they would actually squeeze the bejeepers out of you or put their hands or elbows or something like that, or even occasionally give you a whack or something, which I found far more intimidating than what happened on the rugby league field, believe it or not. And so I guess playing on the wing, we don't really get caught in too many of those positions too often, you know what I mean? But there was a little bit of a sort of target on your back from some of the players. I can remember playing my first trial against Balmain, and there was Steve Edmed and Blocker Roach, and I actually scored a try, and then as I was getting up with the ball, bang, I suddenly fell down on the ground again because Blocker, Steve Roach, had come and elbowed me in the head, and what have you, and I just fell down across the
2: Yeah, date for elections. Once we get close to a definite date, I will have
0: to inform. Too close to the fridge, pal. You know what I mean? And what have you? And he told me in no uncertain terms to
2: get close
0: across the Tasman. You know what I mean?
1: Yeah.
0: And I was like, and then a few boys come in and calmed it down, but I was never going to win anything like that. You know what I mean? So, yeah, but I mean, the biggest things fears in the game now, wanting the clock forward, are collisions and the collision speeds, because everyone's a better athlete. But,
1: right.
0: But there's a little bit of niggle. But if anyone throws a punch, you cost your team the game by being off the field, then you probably won't be back on the field because the coach will see you as a liability. So all that sort of stuff has gone out of the game, and rightly so. Both games are really good spectacles now and don't need it. And while, you know, you're at the height of some physical damage that can be done and you're trying to inflict some, but the collision will control that anyway.
1: I'm out of time with you. I've got two quick questions. First of what went wrong with the Warriors?
0: Obviously they, you know, they've based themselves on completions all year. They've managed their squad well. They didn't quite get a lot of their plays right. Also their goal kicking, you know, at the end of the day, I know it was from the sideline, but and Tane, he's only a young goal kicker, but he needed to nail that. And I don't think the occasion's the thing. I just think the way you react to what ball you have in that game. I think it was only a 70% or 75% completion rate when they've been close at 85, 90 in games. And then defence, again, hurt them badly, missed tackles. And, yes, defence does win games and does win finals games. So that's pretty much.
1: Let's put that one behind us.
0: My view on it.
1: And what about the World Cup? What about the World Cup coming up next month? We've got a good shot at that.
0: World Cup will be awesome. So excited about that. Stacey Jones got such a good Kiwi squad to choose from, and now with some, you know, even Jerome Hughes being available and KP coming across, there'll be some new faces in and amongst them. There'll be a couple of old ones too. Got an awesome forward pack. And so, you know, expecting to do well, and when you play well with expectation, then that's generally when you win. So
1: worth a bid at $4.
0: Oh, and double down.
1: Mate, it's great to spend half an hour.
0: We're not allowed to talk gambling. None of us gamble.
1: Fair enough. Great to spend half an hour with a hero. Good on you, mate. Really appreciate your time today.
0: Thank you. Go well.
1: Daryl Halligan, Politics Group Chat on the way.
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4: RNZ Pacific News. Kia ora, I'm Kaya Selby. Fiji's Prime Minister is not giving any hints on when exactly the country will be heading to the polls. The island nation is expected to hold its fourth general election under the 2013 constitution by February the 6th, 2027 at the latest. However, a major review report on the constitution was released publicly on Tuesday, and the government has indicated that a potential change to the country's supreme law is on the cards by Christmas Eve. Sitivadeta Mbuka told RNZ Pacific that he does not have a date for the election yet.
2: We have not set the date for elections. Once we get close to a definite date, I will have to inform His Excellency the President to issue a writ.
4: Meanwhile, Mr. Mbuka may be out of office if the government adopts a two-term limit, as recommended by the Constitutional Review Commission. He first became Prime Minister in 1992 for 7 years, and then returned to the role in 2022. Reports filtering out from West Papua say 6 civilians were shot by Indonesian security forces last week in Yahukimo Regency. It comes as Indonesian military and police continue a joint operation against guerrilla fighters with the West Papua Liberation Army, or TPMPB. Johnny Blades has more.
5: Human rights defenders say military and police opened fire at a group of indigenous Papuan civilians near Samboga village last Friday while they were returning from a gold panning site. Six men aged between 19 and 28 were shot, including two who were critically injured, but it took several days before they were taken to hospital. Local churches have condemned the attack. A spokesman for the Yahukimo Fellowship of Churches says Indonesian forces must remember the conflict is between them and the TNPB and should not target unarmed civilians.
4: A researcher of Southeast Asia conflicts says the exact scale of people displaced by the ongoing conflict in West Papua is impossible to establish. A recent report from the Human Rights Monitor says more than 125,000 people have been displaced in attempts to flee ongoing violence in the highlands. Hippolytus Wangay believes there are many displaced people unaccounted for, as reported figures rely on information from family members, churches, or other stakeholders involved. Mr. Wangay says the problem is probably significantly worse.
6: It's even higher than the actual number, the ones that have been reported in the media, but nobody knows in these situations because there is no access.
4: A climate scientist says this year's Super El Nino will be deadly. The weather pattern is likely to be the largest El Nino in at least 1,000 years, bringing extra heat into an already warming atmosphere, projected to kill hundreds of thousands. Victoria University Professor James Renwick says this year's El Nino is expected to bring temperatures similar to what climate change will cause decades from now. He says as temperatures rise, extreme weather events become more extreme.
7: We get bigger, longer, more intense heat waves. There's more moisture in the air because the air is warmer, so heavier rain when it rains, deeper, longer droughts when it's dry, and so on.
4: Professor Renwick says heat waves are the biggest killers associated with climate change. The Solomon Islands Prime Minister says the time for climate promises is over, urging real action and finance from the international community. Matthew Walia made the comment when addressing the UN Secretary General's Climate Action Summit on Just Transition at the Trusteeship Council in New York. He called for grant-based, predictable and accessible finance that turns climate commitments into resilience on the ground. Mr. Wale says Solomon Islands contributes less than 0.0015% of global greenhouse gas emissions, yet communities regularly face problems from rising seas, king tides, saltwater intrusion, cyclones, droughts and extreme rainfall. An AI-generated Voyager broadband advertisement has been criticised for stereotyping Māori and Pacifica people in a harmful way. The ad, which appeared on YouTube, showed two brown men making animalistic noises before attacking a white man over their frustrations about lagging internet. The ad has since been removed. A spokesperson for Voyager says there was no racial intent behind the concept, but that they're reviewing their processes. A diversity advocate and former Young New Zealander of the Year finalist, Leon Bristow, said the ad shows a lack of cultural awareness. He says the depiction was a damaging stereotype that highlights the need for better Māori and Pacifica representation in advertising. In world news, Chinese President Xi Jinping has arrived in Washington for a three-day visit that will include talks with US President Donald Trump. The summit is expected to test relations between the superpowers as tensions simmer over trade, technology, Taiwan, and the war that Israel and the US began in the Middle East by attacking Iran. Xi's first trip to the US in nearly 3 years is not widely tipped to deliver major breakthroughs, but Washington and Beijing could extend their 11-month trade truce. US Treasury Secretary Scott Bessent said they had reached a deal on an extension as Trump greeted Xi personally at Joint Base Andrews in Maryland after the Chinese leader's arrival. And in sport, Tonga Tala netball team head coach Jakapori Makia-Simpson says her star goal shooter, Unique Pulavi, deserves all the accolades she is getting. Makia-Simpson says that since joining Tonga as a 17-year-old, Pulavi has taken the netball scene by storm, finishing third best goal shooter at the Commonwealth Games in July behind New Zealand's Grace Nweke and South Africa's Elmer Vandenberg.
8: Unique is no doubt an absolute talent, and we are so lucky that we have her within our group. It's amazing for us to be part of her journey and watch her grow, and we couldn't be prouder of her, and she deserves every accolade that she is getting on the global stage.
4: Pulavi helped Tonga win the Oceania Netball Championship title in Nuku'alofa last week and secure the team's invite to the 2027 World Cup. and Vanuatu United Football Club have strengthened their squad ahead of the second edition of the OFC Professional League, signing three new Vanuatu players. The Vanuatu Daily Post says the players were selected from the club's recent trial matches against Central Coast Mariners. The new signings are forward Joe Moses, defender Jeffrey Tasso, and midfielder Claude Aru. The three signings come as Vanuatu United continues to prepare for the second edition of the OFC Pro League, due to kick off in February. And that's the news.
9: Bulawinaka, this is Pacific Waves from RNZ Pacific. I'm Susanna Suiswiki. Coming up, the Pacific Islands News Association Summit is officially underway in Savu Savu, Fiji. Pacific voters in New Zealand urged to look beyond political promises, and an illegal homebrew operation has been busted in Solomon Islands. Pacific media professionals from across the region are in Fiji for the Pacific Islands News Association Media Summit. The summit will shine a spotlight on issues facing many Pacific newsrooms. The president of the Pacific Islands News Association, or PINA, is veteran Tongan journalist Galafi Moala. He told RNZ Pacific he hopes the summit will address some of the fundamental issues facing journalism in the region.
10: In terms of storytelling, in terms of engagement with government and other powers, how do we do research to be able to do stories? How do we fact check our stories? Those are fundamental things that I think it needs to be brought back and re-emphasized in our training. And the reason for that is there are a lot of young people that are coming in.
9: Moala says it's heartening to see such a huge turnout. He told RNZ Pacific that PINA still needs to exist.
10: The significance of PINA is that it's an association where it allows us to be able to stand together on the key principles of our profession, of our faith. It's always better to stand together than to stand alone. You know, it's like somebody have said, if you want to go fast, go alone, but if you want to go far, go together.
9: Moala says that regional journalists need greater protection when reporting on organised crime networks. Fiji's Prime Minister Siseveni Rambuka gave the opening address and told reporters that press freedom is crucial for the region.
11: Well, I would not caution, but advise that as Fiji found when we had those restrictions, we were like operating in a dark room, dark house. And they denying themselves, they would be denying themselves of the free flow of information, which is beneficial for those in the media and the government and the people.
9: The PINA summit will conclude this Friday. In New Zealand, the government and the opposition have laid out their approach to the Pacific within Aotearoa's foreign policy in the next parliamentary term. Kaya Selby reports.
12: It was Winston Peters as foreign minister in a Labour-led government who fronted for Aotearoa's Pacific Reset in 2018. That platform, in a nutshell, reasserted a Pacific New Zealand identity and committed the country to active Pacific engagement, including through aid. Speaking on Monday, Mr. Peters reflected on this new term without Labour with pride.
13: Working closely with Australia, New Zealand's only formal ally, we have over the past 3 years undertaken the most intensive programme of Pacific diplomacy in New Zealand's history. We set the goal of visiting all 17 other Pacific Island Forum countries in the first year. Well, we got to 16 and we didn't make Kiribati though, unfortunately, until January of this year. But it wasn't for trying.
12: The minister says there is no avoiding the challenge of Pacific security.
13: The unwelcome geopolitical manoeuvring in the Pacific is obvious to New Zealanders. From the testing of missiles without permission or adequate notice to naval exercises edging even further southwards and the terrible threat to our Pacific neighbours and us from organised transnational crime. Fully 60% of our aid budget is devoted to the developmental needs of our Pacific family. The Pacific reset and diplomacy that flows from it sit at the heart of New Zealand's foreign policy.
12: Meanwhile, Labour leader Chris Hipkins took a more cautious stance on current trends in the region.
14: We want a Pacific that is not militarised and one whose future is not dictated by rising sea levels and worsening storms. Our nuclear-free stance remains important and a very important part of who we are. So we will continue advocating for non-proliferation and nuclear disarmament and a nuclear-free Pacific.
12: Labor has criticised the current government for reducing its presence in multilateral bodies like the United Nations, while Pacific countries become more active. Here's Foreign Affairs spokesperson Venushi Walters.
15: Some of our response in the Pacific will feel similar in terms of prioritising the Pacific, and the government have said that. And certainly our presence across the world will be similar. However, we will be making clear our position on human rights issues. We will be more active in terms of pursuing reform at the UN. We will be leaning into our multilateral institutions at a time when we've seen this government lean out of them.
12: Ms. Walters is also hoping to increase New Zealand's foreign aid.
15: Labor will progressively increase overseas development assistance towards 0.7% of GDP as fiscal conditions allow. We will support closer economic integration across the Pacific and make it easier and cheaper to move money and data across the Pacific.
12: It's an OECD recommendation to have overseas development assistance at 0.7% of a country's income, something Aotearoa has long fallen short of. Treasury advice, made public earlier in the month, recommended against such an increase, calling it unnecessary.
9: With less than 50 days to go until New Zealand's general election, Pacific voters are urged to look beyond election promises and consider whether political parties have a track record of delivering for their communities. That's according to the University of Auckland's law lecturer, Dr. Suliana Mone, who says voters need to question how realistic campaign promises are, particularly under New Zealand's MMP system. Speaking to Pacific Waves, Dr. Mone says there should be greater scrutiny on politicians once they are in government.
16: There needs to be some sort of accountability mechanism during their time in government, because it can't just be based on pure trust.
9: Dr. Mone says voters should be able to see what policies were promised and delivered, and if there's no evidence, see what progress has been made. That includes promises aimed specifically at Pacifica communities, such as visa waivers and amnesty for overstayers. Dr. Mone says Pacific voters need to look at the history of the political parties making those pledges.
16: Again, it's wonderful to have policies that look to be beneficial for Pacific people, but again, policies and even Pacific representation is great, but again, outcomes is what we should look for.
9: Dr. Mone says the way coalition governments are formed under the MMP system, not all campaign promises get implemented.
16: They're going to have to negotiate with other parties is the most likely outcome for leadership, and that might mean that they have to not, you know, compromise in terms of the policies that they're going in, and that might mean not actually seeing this come to fruition.
9: While immigration policies may have attracted interest, Dr. Mone says it isn't necessarily the main focus for Pacific voters.
16: I think the visa waiver is a great thing, but I don't really think realistically that's the priority for Pacific people. I think the cost of living is really probably more of a bigger concern for Pacific people, like for everyone else in New Zealand in the current economic climate that we're in.
9: She adds that Pacific faith leaders and groups can potentially help voters understand what they're deciding on.
16: I think the churches are like the social political unit for our Pacific people here in Aotearoa, New Zealand, and they could definitely take a bigger role in promoting politics and policy, you know, clarifying for our people what party policies are.
9: Mone says there are signs Pacific youth are becoming more engaged in political debates compared with previous generations. But she says there is still more work to be done to encourage Pacific people to participate in civic processes. Earlier this week, Solomon Islands police conducted a raid in the village of Fiu in Malaita province, busting a kwaso operation. Atiriano Matiriki is here to break down this investigation. Kia ora, Atiriano, what's the latest update on this investigation?
17: Well, I spoke with local superintendent Michael Ramosaya, and he says they're looking for four men connected to the operation. They are working with the community to find these suspects.
9: What did the police seize from the raid?
17: Superintendent Ramosaya told me that they seized more than 15 storage containers, or like large kegs, three massive cooking pots, and a cooling apparatus. He also confirmed that police seized 40 litres of kawaso, so, and 20 of those 20 litres were fully brewed, and the other 20 still needed some fermentation.
18: What is kawaso and how do they brew it?
17: So kawaso is made from fermenting yeast and sugar and water for approximately 3 weeks. It's a similar process to like moonshine and other homebrews. And then once they've fermented, they're then distilled using gas bottles or kegs. Now, the illicit liquor was described by the superintendent as sort of like methylated spirits, you know, the purple liquid that you use to like wipe off paint and stuff in a garage. And he also told me that the name kawaso comes from the Malaita province's word for ripe, just because of how the process takes a while. And it's sort of, they sort of start drinking it when it's quote unquote ripe.
18: Okay, and any idea what kawaso is like to drink?
17: Well, I haven't tried it personally, but looking online through a whole bunch of resources, it's known that people get really messed up on the stuff, like out of control. And so it can badly damage a person's liver and lead to liver failure. There are also risks for brain damage, hypertension, and other problems. And even on the police warnings, they also note that drinking kawaso can lead to permanent memory loss.
18: And clearly the antisocial behaviour that stems from drinking kawaso, it's a concern to the community?
17: Yes, definitely. Superintendent Ramosaya says the local chiefs and community leaders have been really supportive of police efforts to clamp down on kawaso drinking and the antisocial behaviour creates in order to keep their villages and their communities safer.
9: Samoa and Tonga have won the right to play at the 2027 Netball World Cup following their winning performances at last week's Oceania Netball Championship in Tonga. The Tongan Tala finished the competition undefeated, winning the Oceania title in the final game against Te Whai Moana Samoa, with both teams now awaiting the official invite from World Netball. Team coaches Tonga's Jakua Porimakia Simpson and Samoa's Natalie Matthews spoke with senior sports journalist Elisa Tora about the qualifier and plans moving forward.
19: Makia Simpson says securing a World Cup spot was the Tala's focus, with the team improving game by game.
20: It was really incredible for us to get qualification for our second World Cup. It's been a while, actually, since we have put out consistent performances over an entire campaign, which is something that we were able to do. And I think from match to match, our performances just grew and we got stronger and stronger.
19: She says moving forward, the plan for the next 12 months will be finalised soon. But playing the World Cup in Sydney is already exciting for the Tala, who will have a big following from the Tongan community there.
20: That is something I will do with Tongan netball in the near future for us to be able to plan our lead into the World Cup. So we'll have a close look at the best preparation schedule for us. We are excited that it's in Sydney, pretty close to home. There's a strong Tongan community there, and we're really, really excited for next year.
19: Samoa's Matthews was ecstatic with what her team achieved. Samoa's qualification represents a return to the World Cup after missing out of the 2023 tournament.
21: It's obviously something we're super proud of. The girls went through undefeated for those first few games, which gave us that qualification. So it was definitely such a success from our perspective. Like, I honestly couldn't be prouder, especially, you know, the youth that we have coming through our system right now, to have seen what they achieved in qualifying for the World Cup.
19: Looking ahead, Matthews says her continuation in the coaching role is yet to be confirmed, with her contract ending last weekend.
21: I will be putting my name in to apply, so it is a formality obviously my contract was up and I was aware of that. I was aware it was going to be advertised. I would love nothing more than to continue to lead this team into a World Cup, but I will put my application in and we'll see what the outcome of that is.
19: Both Makia Simpson and Matthews believe the respective teams have learned important lessons from the Oceania meet, with younger players getting the opportunity to test themselves at the event. They also agree that the game has continued to improve, with both teams set to face a tougher challenge at next year's World Cup.
9: That's Pacific Waves for today. For all episodes, head over to rnz.co.nz/Pacific. We're also on Spotify, Apple and iHeartRadio. 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

0: Music 101 here on RNZ National. That was Call Me On My Cellular. It's the brand new single from Chai, who just yesterday announced that she's got a brand new album coming out. She's currently living in Sydney, but back in Aotearoa for a few days, and I'm stoked she popped in for a kōrero. Hi, Chai.
1: Hi. Thank you for having me.
0: Congratulations on the song. You. It's so good.
1: You like it?
0: Yeah.
1: Early 2000s vibes? Taking me back?
0: So early 2000s vibes.
1: Oh, yay.
0: Was that the aim when you set out to write the song?
1: No.
0: That's the vibe you were going for?
1: There was not really any aim. I was like, with this record, I was like, I'm just going to have fun. And then it's like the stuff I grew up listening to. So it's like early 2000s obviously had a huge impact. And then, yeah.
0: I love that that's come across in the video too, like flip phones, bedazzling, baggy styling.
1: Yeah.
0: Such a cool era.
1: The best. I mean, it's back in full effect. We've seen it. We see it everywhere now.
0: Yeah.
1: Which is really cool. But lived it.
0: How have you been enjoying living in Sydney? Have you been over there for 6 months now?
1: 6 months? It's been good. I went there a lot last year. Mm-hmm. So it was like nearly every month. And my record label's there. And just a lot of people I was working with, obviously. So I was like, we kind of go between the two now still, but a bit more based in Sydney now. Whereas before it was like go Sydney a lot, but be more based here.
0: That's your publishing, eh, BMG over there?
1: Label and publishing, yeah.
0: Yeah.
1: Yeah, it's great. And they've got a beautiful studio, like the same studio that we wrote, me and Frank Keys, my partner, we wrote the album, the record in that studio for 2 months last year.
0: Yeah.
1: Such a beautiful pink studio at BMG. And I'm like, oh, I'm going to live there. But.
0: And I guess for those people that don't know as well, like you've had songs on video games, Apple commercials, Netflix series, Marvel films, but those were all just songs that you had written and then they picked up, right? They're not songs specifically that you thought, okay, I'm going to get a song on a Marvel film.
1: No. Yeah. There was like maybe, there was like a UFC one where it was like a recreation of a song that would have been like, that was more brief. Done a few briefs, but in terms of the biggest things that I've had, they've always been songs that I've had out. Or were about to come out, which just so happened to with the, you know, obviously music supervisors get a lot of music to choose from. So it's still, I'm still real grateful that amongst, you know, all that, like to get picked for major things like that is pretty wild. Like,
0: and it's crazy in someone's career just to get one of those.
1: Yeah.
0: But you've been on, like I said, a Marvel film, a Netflix series, an Apple commercial, UFC, FIFA. Video games.
1: Like, it's crazy.
0: Like, it's the whole spectrum of things.
1: Oh, yeah, the spectrum of, in terms of, like, brands and, like, fashion and everything. Yeah, it was, like, everything. I think, like, I lost count, but it was, like, 15 or so, I think. Across different songs, too. It wasn't one song.
0: Yeah.
1: Which is quite rare, because usually an artist in their career would have a song that syncs a lot across everything. So, but, yeah, it was, like, really, really cool to see, to be able to have my music that's still got so much, like, Persian roots in it to be seen on that stage and hopefully, like, you know, inspire someone and be like, yay, like, or just to see representation in that like international space, which still for me I'm like, whoa.
0: Yeah, because it's a big part of who you are, right? And I love that you show up unapologetically as Persian.
1: Hell yeah, I'm just a mixed bag.

0: like, I feel. It's just like there's like, but this record, I was like, I had to make a world for the music and myself. And I feel like there's so many more people that are speaking out about not feeling like they kind of belong in one place. And then like, we're lucky we can build a world around our music and just be a kid again and just like imagine, you know, use your imagination. But I kind of laugh sometimes. I'm like, I get to do this as a career. That's pretty awesome. Every day I'm like so grateful.
1: Yeah. And so you've just announced that there is an album.
0: Yes.
1: Coming out.
0: Yes.
1: When are we going to have it?
0: Oh my God, 16th of October.
1: Mm-hmm. And so has the album been ready to go?
0: Yeah.
1: For a while? How long have you been sitting on the songs
0: for? Yeah, it's started it probably from scratch, like audio and visually and just like the whole process, like just over a year ago, mm-hmm. which is quite a quick turnover. The last album was like over 3 years. Mm-hmm. And this time it just so organic. So, you know, like we went over to Sydney for 2 months and wrote the whole album in 2 months. Yeah, so that was kind of like, woo. And I was like already in the visual world mentally and then started to plan the visual world like a year ago as well. So that's all came up to and then shot them 4 months ago.
1: Yeah, I love that about your music that you do take into consideration that whole visual world, and it's a big part of how you tell stories. And I have seen on your social media lately you're currently covering a car in a Persian rug.
0: Yes, that has been DIY, really. So I used to do sign writing, actually, family business, so doing signage and like all sorts. And we used to have a rug shop, like a little rug shop. So those two things together. And for the longest time, I was thinking, I was like, oh, who am I going to get to wrap the car? And I was like, hold on. It's like the two things I did in the family business. But I remember Heath from my label, he sent, like, we were just like sending like posts and stuff. And he sent through a photo of a wrapped car that was in London, like a rug wrapped car. And I was like, and I'd seen it before as well. And I was just like, damn, but that planted the seed in the beginning of like while writing the music. Mm-hmm. So naturally, I feel like all the songs are quite driving songs. Like the whole time I was just thinking this car. And then I was dying, like waiting to like get to the visual stage where I can get the car and start rapping it. That whole thing was a process, just like finding the car and like at the same time as moving to Sydney, not having a place to live yet, but working on the album visuals first and being like, oh, I'll figure that out. So it was pretty, pretty crazy, but it's fully wrapped now. Just some adjustments left to go, but I had to, 2 weeks ago did the album artwork actually, the shoot.
1: Yeah.
0: And I'm about to start doing like lots of pop-ups with it. Just turn up, like drive the car.
1: You can drive
0: and, like,
1: the car.
0: Yeah, yeah.
1: Is
0: I've been driving
1: legal?
0: It.
1: Like, so yeah, it's very legal.
0: Yep, I got everything for it.
1: I just imagine that you got some scrappy car.
0: No,
1: and
0: actually,
1: you covered it. So it's actually drivable.
0: No, it's only gone 60 Ks. Like 66 Ks. Wow. It's gone less than like our car here. But yeah, it's very in terms of like driving it around while it's wrapped right now, you get all sorts of looks. Because it was like half wrapped before, just the bonnet for the first music video.
1: Yeah.
0: And then just the cars coming together as the album visuals came together, which I purposely was like, you know, there was reasons that happened that was out of control. So I was just like, this is just the process. If we're going to live in this world, let's just watch it come together and not have it polished or finished. So even now there's like some parts I'm like, oh, I'm going to go back and change the bonnet because now the bonnet's seen a bit of sunlight, so it's lighter, and like parked it in our visitor's car park, and I was just like wrapping it in a visitor's car park. It's been a journey, but I can't wait to do pop-ups with it, DJ pop-ups, and like pop the boot and like go and do like hangs with people around, and hopefully if I get to do it in New Zealand as well, that'd be amazing. But
1: that'd be so cool, eh?
0: Yeah.
1: Let's talk about this song, Call Me On My Cellular.
0: Yeah.
1: Great song. It's got that early 2000s vibe, like we talked about. It's got a great Persian verse as well. Was it important for you to put that in there?
0: It naturally was in there because I usually write gibberish in my lyrics and I was doing gibberish in it. And usually I'd write my own Persian verses and I'm not great, like my, like Persian poetry or writing is equivalent to probably like a 14, I don't know, like a early, like a young, very young, like it's very like not that polished. Mm-hmm. So I made a point of this time, I hit up my friend Erfan who lives in LA and he's like an amazing rapper, Iranian rapper. And I was like, I've got the, you know, gibberish, I've got the flow down, can you like help me get the lyrics? And he helped me write the he wrote the the lyrics for the Persian part, but it was very important to me because I just felt like the theme of the song as well was like, let's, you know, it made sense. And the whole album, like the rug is the is a very, you know, big part of building the world, again coming from like selling rugs at a family rug shop. And it's just such a big part of like just the way a rug is made. It takes years and years, and I just feel like it's there's so much similarities to my career and how like I've kind of taken my time with everything and just done things the very long way, but it's very enjoyable. So the rug's kind of very close to my roots.
1: Yeah, I love that you've said it's, you know, it's a song celebrating Persian greatness and being a VIP, a very important Persian.
0: Yay.
1: What does a very important Persian mean to you?
0: That's so funny. Persianality, I say. Check out my Persianality. But VIP, I think if I'm going to, like, while doing this, because I've always had the Persian ties into my music since like high school, right? But I was just like,
1: it's part of who you are.
0: Yeah, it's part of who I am. And I think I found this like very newfound, not confidence, but it's like this newfound kind of, I really feel one with the project. Mm-hmm. And it feels so part of me because it's been just so long now that it feels so much part of me. And Persians are very proud. They're very like, when they talk about their culture, they're just very like, you know, the center of attention. Oh, not main character. It's very main character energy with Persians.
1: Yeah.
0: So I was like leaning personality wise, obviously, like I've always had that proud side on that side, but I'm also like very chill. Like growing up here, I'm just very like, you know, when we don't want to like talk about our stuff too much, or so it's like a mixture of those two kind of coming together. But I was just like, you know what? Like if I'm doing the bringing those Persian ties into it, let me just be like very important Persian, like be really bold about it.
1: Yeah.
0: Like everything, the rug, the car, the title. So yeah, just it's that character from, you know, like my alternate universe. I made up this like universe that's Planet Persia, so it's kind of here but it's not here. It's like my own world that I kind of had.
1: Yeah.
0: Growing
1: that's
0: up.
1: So cool.
0: Needs a home. The music needed a home.
1: Yeah.
0: Yeah.
1: Yeah. What's the vibe for the rest of the album? Because you put out a few singles. Ooh.
0: Yes. Yeah.
1: What are we going to expect from the rest of the songs on there?
0: It's like usual, I'm like way too, it's not ADHD, but I'm just like, I get bored so fast. So the album is very, it goes through, there's like a song that's very Persian on there, but mostly I would say it's like a bit more hip hop leaning, a bit more, and then towards, I mean, it'll be up to the listener's experience, but like towards the end, I do get more into that like chill driving music and like end on, this Persian Cowgirl that came out. So that's a bit more, that one's a bit more like experimental.
1: Yeah.
0: Back to like kind of when you kind of just really let go and just like make whatever in the studio. So it's a mixed bag, but I feel like all of it feels very true to me because it was done in like a really short amount of time.
1: Yeah.
0: Yeah. So it's like, blah, have fun.
1: Cool. So the album, what date is the album out?
0: 16th of October.
1: Amazing. Hey, make sure you check it out. Very important. Aww, Persian. I'm excited to see the car out there driving.
0: Thank you. I've got tour coming as well.
1: Yeah.
0: So cars driving in Australia, but I was like, I want to do something really special for here, for home. So New Zealand tour. So.
1: And you're playing at Corriglen too, right?
0: In Corriglen. Yeah.
1: When's that show?
0: That's on the 30th. Of December, Corriglen. It's going to be amazing. Lady Six, David Dallas, Team Dynamite. Great lineup. Yokozuna will be playing with me, which is amazing.
1: Yeah.
0: I think it'll just be a really good time for New Year's.
1: Yeah. Amazing lineup. Well, hey, congratulations on
0: Thank
1: the album.
0: You.
1: I can't wait to hear it. Very
0: Thank
1: important
0: you.
1: Persian. And make sure you keep us posted on the Aotearoa tour dates.
0: Thank you. Thanks for having me. And I can't wait to tour.

0: RNZ News at 4 o'clock. Kia ora, good afternoon. I'm Karen McCarthy. The local government minister says he wants to make the right decisions for councils rather than rush the process of amalgamation before an election. The government has today announced it's deferring decisions on amalgamating councils until after the election. Councils were given 3 months this year to deliver plans. Simon Watt says the policy is not on hold and all the work that's been done will continue after the election. He says this is the most significant local government reform in decades and he wants to get it right for councils. Local Government New Zealand says councils are in the dark now that a pause has been put on amalgamation plans. President and Gisborne Mayor Riette Stoltz says they need clarity.
1: So I had a phone call with the minister this morning and he said that MCIRT officials will now touch base with each region to let them know where they at, what work possibly still needs to be done. So at this stage, there's so much uncertainty for every single council. We'll be waiting for that feedback.
0: Riette Stoltz hopes the next government will bring councils to the table. China and the US have agreed to extend a truce that staved off their trade war. Chinese President Xi Jinping has arrived to a warm welcome in the United States for a multi-day summit and had only been in the country a matter of hours before the truce extension was announced. US Treasury Secretary Scott Bessent says the tariff truce known as the Busan Agreement will now expire in January. It was supposed to end in November. Trade, Taiwan and artificial intelligence are set to be the big discussion points during Mr Xi's visit. The Australian government has launched a task force to investigate how an OpenAI artificial intelligence agent hacked into an Australian government data portal. It happened in June, but the government wasn't informed until 3 months later, as the ABC's Nadal Mustafa reports.
2: The AI agent was conducting research on Australian government websites when it gained unauthorised access to Medicare data. The government was not notified until September 10th via an email to a public mailbox. Government Services Minister Katie Gallagher says she was informed 5 days later and initiated an internal investigation. While no personal information was accessed, the minister says the website has now been decommissioned.
3: It is public data. There's no concerns with that. And that portal is no longer active.
2: The task force will include the National Cybersecurity Coordinator, the Australian Signals Directorate and several AI agencies.
0: Labor says it will get the first of thousands of new state homes built within the first couple of years in government. Labor is promising to create more jobs by building homes, improving classrooms and repairing hospitals at a total cost of more than $4 billion, with most of that going toward new state houses. Leader Chris Hipkins says there will be a balance of new builds and homes supplied by community housing providers. Mr Hipkins says Kāinga Ora has the land it needs, the question is how quickly the agency can be scaled up to build the homes. Marlborough District Council estimates damage from a storm in early July cost more than $8 million. Met Service issued a rare red rain warning, with the deluge causing flooding, slips and considerable damage to roads. Today, a council committee received a report outlining the total costs of the response and recovery. The council's applied to the Transport Agency for emergency funding, as it currently budgets just under $1 million a year for emergency roading works. The estimated costs include more than $6.5 million to reinstate roads to their original condition. The Associate Justice Minister supports a decision to spend $2 million from the proceeds of Crime Fund on a pet charity. Pet Refuge shelters pets affected by family violence. Nicole McKee says a recent Women's Refuge survey found over 50% of women fear leaving abusive relationships because of what might happen to pets.
4: One example I was given was of broken limbs of a pet in order to make a woman stay in a house with the children. So pets have been threatened quite a lot in a way to try and make them stay in those abusive relationships.
0: Nicole McKee says funding pet refuges the right approach. That's the news.
5: What did Labor leader Chris Hipkins want to be before politics?
6: 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I like doing practical things. Then I went through a phase of wanting to be a builder, and I loved animals, so I wanted to be a vet. Turns out that you can't be a vet if you kind of throw up every time you see large amounts of blood.
5: Join me, Anna Thomas, on Power Steering for candid chats with political leaders every Sunday morning after the news at 7, or watch the video on our website. 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
0: Checkpoint up next with Lisa Owen after the short forecast from Met Service to midnight on Friday. For Northland, Auckland, Waikato, Coromandel and Bay of Plenty, fine today, a few showers tomorrow. Waitomo to Manawatu, including the Central High Country. Isolated showers developing tonight, becoming widespread tomorrow. Gisborne to Wairarapa, mainly fine today. Isolated showers about Wairoa District and Gisborne clearing, partly cloudy with isolated showers tomorrow. Horowhenua to Wellington, also Marlborough and Nelson. Fine today, becoming mostly cloudy tomorrow with showers developing, but clearing in Marlborough and Nelson tomorrow evening. Buller to Westland, showers in Buller spreading elsewhere this afternoon, turning to rain for a time tomorrow. Canterbury and Otago, mainly fine, with scattered showers in Otago spreading to Canterbury tomorrow, clearing everywhere tomorrow afternoon or evening. Southland and Fiordland, showers, some heavy, clearing tomorrow with fine spells increasing, and the Chatham Islands, a few showers. It's 4:06.
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8: Tēnā koutou katoa, no mai haere mai, ko Lisa Owen tēnei. A growth advocacy group wants Aotearoa to throw the welcome mat out to 300 exceptionally talented humans a year who want to live in New Zealand, no job offer required, but they do need to be the best of the best. Growth New Zealand's floating the idea of a catalyst visa. Unlike other options, people would not need a job offer or sponsor ahead of their arrival, but they would have to prove their top talent in their field with a record of internationally exceptional achievement. Successful applicants would need to start qualifying work within 12 months of arriving or they're out. And after 3 years, they'd be eligible to apply for residency if they're still in the right kind of work. Growth New Zealand co-founder Maya Pan joins me now. Kia ora, Maya.
9: Kia ora, Lisa. Thanks for having me.
8: Interesting concept. Why do we need this?
9: Yes, so we are, New Zealand has outstanding talent as it is today, but what we lack is specific capabilities that are harder to find here. So people who have scaled global companies, if they've raised serious capital overseas, if they've taken breakthrough ideas from the lab into the market or built high-performing technical teams and seen rapid growth, there just aren't as many people like that within a small country, so we need to look externally for those specialists.
8: Who would pick and choose the people?
9: So we would have an independent panel setting the specific criteria, and then in terms of assessing individual applications, we'd have a dedicated team within Immigration New Zealand to actually apply that day to day, and they'd be specifically trained around it.
8: So can you just give me a kind of example that you mean? So that was the sort of broad brushstrokes, but like what kind of work might they do? What kind of companies might they work for or set up themselves even?
9: Yeah, so one example, even within existing large corporates in New Zealand, you start to need specialists at that strategic layer. So an example it would be even within product management, that's kind of a relatively new domain within New Zealand, and there aren't as many examples of strategic product managers in technical roles here where they actually set a vision for a product area. They work closely with engineering and design to bring it to life. And it's just consistently what I'm hearing from dozens of companies that I spoke with, actually from early stage through to large scale, is that product management bench is not really here and they need to look externally for that.
8: I'm just wondering why they wouldn't come in on other visas.
9: So they could figure out a path with the accredited employer work visa, but one issue with that is you do need to have that job offer up front. So that's quite a lot of pressure both ways to commit in terms of making sure it's the right fit and the right scope and that you'd like living in New Zealand. And I've heard of stories where a candidate's been courted for months and then at the final stage, they're realizing they're not actually ready to move to New Zealand. So it would be really targeted at people who are have shown, taken concrete steps toward living in New Zealand and have moved here. And at that point started that recruitment process of finding the right match of a company. And the other thing that is not provided with current visa pathways is the ability to be self-employed and start your own business, or the ability to work on multiple advisory roles across many companies, which for the level of talent we're talking about and the seniority, that's actually an increasing way that people prefer to work.
8: You mentioned there are people coming and sort of testing it out and showing a commitment. What makes you think that exceptionally talented people who have achieved great things at an international level would want to come and live here?
9: Yeah, I've seen it firsthand because I was in Silicon Valley for the last 13 years and I have friends and colleagues, former colleagues there, and it's on a weekly basis that I'm hearing from one of them, or occasionally people I haven't personally met but could be an acquaintance reaching out to say, you know, I'm really interested, I'm seriously looking into moving to New Zealand. And I think that's, you know, if you look at the geopolitical environment, if you look at the safety and natural environment, and kind of the benefits of raising a family here, it's never been more appealing. So I do feel like it's a special window of time where we could convert that interest into actual capabilities that can help contribute to New Zealand.
8: As you would appreciate, immigration is always a hot button issue. 300 people a year, exceptionally talented. How many of them do we need? Because under this visa that you're proposing, they could bring their families. So what volume of people do we want?
9: Yeah, I think 300 is a very modest initial cap, and there are similar schemes in comparable markets that talent is looking at. So UK, Singapore, Australia, the US all offer this exceptional talent type of visa where you don't need a job offer. And as an example, if we were using the same ratio in the US or UK use, we would have 900 of these exceptional specialists a year. So I think it is a quite modest initial cap for us to test the program and evaluate it carefully over the first few years. But that's not to say we couldn't revisit it. But again, that's not high scale. It's not a high volume of immigration. We have 40 or 50,000 accredited work employer work visas issued a year. So it's really a drop in the bucket if you look at it that way.
8: Is it more important to get exceptionally talented people or exceptionally rich people? Because we do have an active investor visa and you've got to have, what, between $5 and $10 million to invest. And I'm wondering what you think about that compared to what you are suggesting.
9: Yeah, so there's been good uptake of active investor visa. I think there's debate about, you know, whether it's allocated to the highest impact types of investments. I think talent is critical because it's what what allows Kiwi companies to innovate and to offer their products and services to the global market. So that's why we also require a 6-month in-person criteria or requirement for this visa, so that they are actually building alongside New Zealanders who can benefit from that knowledge and expertise and build on it together. So yeah, I think that's absolutely critical.
8: Good to talk to you. Thank you for time. That is Maya Pan, who is Growth New Zealand's co-founder. What do you think of that idea? A catalyst visa, 300 exceptionally talented people welcomed into New Zealand every year. No job offer required. They do have to be working or set up a business within a year. 2101 on text. It is 13 after 4 now. Kia mo tonu mai. Stay with us. You're listening to Checkpoint on RNZ National. Let's head to the United States. And we're joined by our correspondent in Washington, D.C., Todd Zwillick. Todd, China's President Xi Jinping has touched down in the U.S. for his first visit in over a decade. How significant is this?
10: Well, it's a big one, although most analysts aren't expecting a lot of substance out of this meeting or major changes in the U.S.-China relationship. That doesn't mean there's not a lot at stake. So, today, here's something unusual. Red carpet, high-profile welcome for President Xi out at Joint Base Andrews Air Force Base, right outside of Washington, D.C., where Air Force One comes and goes. The president and the first lady went out to greet him. Now, this may seem like not such a big deal. Extraordinarily rare. To my knowledge, only the Pope has ever been welcomed to Washington in this fashion. Presidents, including President Trump, normally receive foreign heads of state at the White House. Not this time. The president wanted to literally roll out the red carpet. Videos online seen of aides scurrying around to make sure that carpet was clean and straight and didn't have any folds in it before she and the delegation descended the stairs. There were bands, military flyover. I mean, really kind of a Trumpian big deal to welcome the Chinese leader. Okay, let's get down to business. Right away, as soon as the ceremonies were done, the United States and China announced a two-month extension to their one-year truce in the trade war. This, of course, was after Donald Trump launched his trade war tariffs upon retaliatory tariffs between the two countries, and this was in exchange for China relaxing its restrictions on those rare earth metals. So right away, a two-month extension there, and that might be a signal that maybe trade for this visit, Lisa, is kind of on the back burner. Don't expect any big deals on trade from the White House visit because they're already signaling an extension to give more room to negotiate. So what's on the table? Well, of course, trade is always there. But of course, there's Iran, where Donald Trump just at the United Nations yesterday told the world that he's deciding whether or not to annihilate Iran as an end to the war eludes him. Now, China is aiding Iran with intelligence, oil purchases, and a whole lot more, according to analysts. So will Donald Trump confront him on that? There's Taiwan, where Trump has been making pains to present Xi as a friend who he likes very much. No tension in this relationship, right? It was only a month or two ago when Trump accused China of trying to interfere in American elections. Many Republicans are hoping that Trump doesn't make any concessions or signal to Xi that the U.S. might not back up Taiwan if China were to decide to make a move. And of course, there's artificial intelligence. Recent calls here in the United States to regulate AI, very troubling news of AI outbreaks and unaligned AIs. Trump has called those concerns about AI safety a hoax. He said only China loves those concerns or loves protests about data centers here in the United States and fears about AI superintelligence. China has its own concerns. Many AI leaders and experts are looking for high-level agreements between the United States and China to slow down on frontier AI models before they get out of control. I wouldn't expect an agreement like that from this meeting, but will it come up in a way that lets the leaders try to align themselves on the threat of non-aligned AI? We shall have to see.
8: Let's talk about Dolly Parton, almost a month on from her death. There is a feud brewing. Well, it's already brewed, hasn't it? This is between the singer's estate and whoever controls that and her nephew. What is going on?
10: Yeah, threats of violence and a new restraining order in court. So do you remember Brian Seaver, Dolly's nephew? You might, because he was the guy who made the video announcing Dolly's passing just a month ago. That guy, he was all over the internet announcing her passing. Well, not only is he her nephew, he's the head of a private security company that handled all of Dolly's security. And there has been a borderline violent feud now between her nephew, Brian Seaver, and Dolly's former manager and people running the company that keeps her estate running and her various properties. It's called She's Alive. That's the name of the company. Well, they went to court telling a judge that Seaver has been issuing increasingly bellicose threats in the last few weeks, and even slightly before Dolly Parton died. Messages including one where Seaver threatens to start a podcast dedicating to destroying Dolly's brand and her brand partnerships if some unidentified entities don't pay him, he said. Now, his security company has been let go. In another message, Seaver claimed to be an international arms dealer. He said he had supplied Haitian police with thousands of guns. The complaint says that was intended as a threat. So now Seaver and his company are not allowed to go within 1,000 feet. That's a little over 305 meters of She's Alive offices or their employees or their business partners. The complaint said some employees had left the company because they were afraid of the threats that he was issuing. So the happy and wonderful world of Dolly Parton is significantly more sour now that she's gone, Lisa.
8: Todd, I want to go back to the red carpet briefly. Do you think it's the same bit of red carpet that they roll out every time a dignitary arrives? And in my head, I see someone who is head of department red carpet.
10: Can you imagine the cleaning bill? You know, it's a wonderful, I have to think in a world of presidential and Air Force One redundancy, yes, I want to think that they reuse it. Because if you get a new one for every trip, what a waste of taxpayer money. But I also think that there's redundancy, right? There has to be more than one. I mean, what if there's a tear or a wrinkle? Can't have that. No. Especially when the Chinese head of state is landing.
8: Absolutely not. There has to be standards. Maybe we could look further into this. Thank you, Todd. That is Todd Zwillick, our correspondent, joining us live from Washington, D.C. It is 20 past four now, and you're with Checkpoints on RNZ National. Homai or Fakaro, we do love your feedback, so get in touch about anything you've heard on the program. I'm interested in your thoughts on this idea of a catalyst visa, where we basically choose 300 really talented people to come to New Zealand. They don't have to have a job before they get here, but they need one within a year. They have to be internationally exceptional achievers to help grow productivity. This is an idea from Growth New Zealand, which is an advocacy group that wants Aotearoa, well, to get more profitable and to get people into jobs and develop industry. 2101 on text with your thoughts on that, or checkpoint at rnz.co.nz.
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0: Wellington's mayor says councils have been let down after the government announced it's delaying decisions on amalgamations until after the election. Andrew Little says councils around the country have spent millions of dollars on preparing their Head Start proposals. Meanwhile, local government NZ president and Gisborne mayor, Riette Stoltz, says council reform is too important to be subject to constant changes. But local government minister Simon Watt says the policy is not on hold and all the work that has been done will continue after the election. The police are moving to the next stage of their pullback on mental health-related jobs, in which handover times at emergency departments will be reduced from 60 minutes to 30. The Union for Police says more government funding should be put into mental health services instead of relying on officers to deal with the issue. The Public Service Union says it's the wrong time for the changes, with growing violence and aggression against mental health workers. China and the US have agreed to extend to January a truce that has staved off their trade war. The announcement came hours after Chinese President Xi Jinping arrived in the United States for a multi-day summit. And a growth advocacy group is floating the idea of a catalyst visa, which would let up to 300 exceptionally talented people into the country each year without a job offer or sponsor. But they would have to start qualifying work within 12 months of arrival. Growth New Zealand co-founder Maya Pan told Checkpoint that talent is critical because it's what allows Kiwi firms to innovate. Those are the headlines. A quick look at the short forecast for Northland, Auckland, Waikato, Coromandel and Bay of Plenty. Fine today, showers tomorrow. Waitomo to Manawatu, including the Central High Country. Isolated showers tonight, becoming widespread tomorrow. Gisborne to Wairarapa, mainly fine today. Isolated showers about the Wairoa district and Gisborne clearing, partly cloudy tomorrow. Horowhenua to Wellington, also Marlborough and Nelson. Fine today, becoming cloudy tomorrow with showers developing. Buller to Westland. Showers in Buller spreading elsewhere this afternoon, turning to rain tomorrow. Canterbury and Otago. Mainly fine with scattered showers in Otago, spreading to Canterbury. Southland and Fiordland. Showers, some heavy, clearing tomorrow. And the Chatham Islands, a few showers. It's 23 past four.
8: Ngā mihi e hoa. Anne Bala Craig is here to tell us what's happening with traffic around the Motu.
11: Kia ora, Lisa. Well, taking a look at Auckland's motorways on the southern, it's an hour and 10 minutes from the city centre through to Papakura. On the northern, it's 50 minutes to Silverdale. And on the northwestern, it's half an hour to Te Atatū. In Wellington, things are moving slowly heading south into the city. On State Highway 1, it's backed up by the Terrace Tunnel. And on State Highway 2, it's heavy from Manor Park through to Upper Hutt. And looking to Christchurch, there's a few slow patches on State Highway 76 in both directions between Lincoln Road and Waltham Road. And any other traffic tips, you can text us on 2101.
8: Thank you, Bella. That is Bella Craig with your traffic update. Streets around the world bear his name, a Depression-era hero with an enormous heart, literally, who was ahead of the field. Farlap, the legendary racehorse, will be celebrated in his hometown of Timaru next week on the 100th anniversary of his birth. The mighty chestnut gelding, who was trained in Australia, won 37 races from 51 starts, including the Melbourne Cup. But Farlap died suddenly in the United States in 1932, prompting an outpouring of grief and anger. All these years on, the debate continues to rage over whether Farlap was intentionally poisoned. Te Papa has Farlap's skeleton, Australia has his heart, which was found to be more than 1.5 times the size of an average thoroughbred's. Mary Gazzard is the secretary and racing manager at the South Canterbury Racing Club. They're leading the celebrations, and Mary joins us now. Hi, Mary.
12: Hi, how are you?
8: I'm very well, thanks. How much of a star is Farlap still in Timaru?
12: Well, he's got two statues in his honour, a bronze that was unveiled in 2011 and an honorary stone one that was came out when the movie premiered at Geraldine back in the 80s. His paddock and the original farmhouse where he is born, it's all still there. Course not owned in the family anymore, but he's just a local legend and just a tribute to the New Zealand thoroughbred, really.
8: Yeah, so do the young ones know who Farlap is?
12: Well, it's hard to say. I think everyone's vaguely aware of him.
8: Yeah.
12: It's like, well, most people think Farlap, well, most people seem to know Farlap over other horses, because he really did capture the people's hearts back in the day. So
8: you bet.
12: He captured it beautifully, you know, the highlight of a very difficult time in both countries, all over the world, really.
8: So these statues, I understand they've been getting a bit of a clean up and a polish. Have you been to see one today?
12: Yes, the bronze is just looking mint, is what I can say. It's probably as good as the day it was unveiled. We had two specialists come down from Auckland, and he had a hot gas torch put on him and just everything removed and back to his original surface and just reconditioned, and he just looks amazing. The other statue is a council one, so it's getting a bit of TLC as well. Just need a little bit of moss treatment and some mowing, but we're trying to make an effort to celebrate this big day because we've got some special guests coming. And
8: We'll talk about those, Mary, but I want to just go back to the bronze one that's had a real going over. A hot gas torch, that sounds like risky business.
12: he's protected by wax as well, so we sort of have to, and unfortunately dust, he's by a road, so he gets all the exhaust fumes and a lot of dust, and we just had to strip it all back and treat the patina, I think it's called.
8: Yes.
12: And he just looks stunning. Like, it's just amazing. And hopefully he'll stay that way for some time to come.
8: Yeah, it's good that he's in tip-top condition. Now, you've got special guests. Tell me about them and their connection to Farlap.
12: Well, we've got a gentleman called Wayne Hinchcliffe. He was a dear friend or family friend of the late Tommy Woodcock, who was Farlap's strapper and travelling groom.
8: Yeah.
12: Wayne's father and Tommy were great friends, and then Wayne worked with Tommy and was his stable foreman when he became a racehorse trainer. And Wayne ended up with a lot of Farlap memorabilia. You know, Tommy owned a lot of stuff because Farlap's owner was notoriously tight. So Tommy, the groom, bought a lot of things. So there's, you know, bridles and rugs and trunks. So that's all coming out and going on display. And Wayne's going to talk about...
8: Oh, hang on, Mary, you're burying the lead here. What bits of Farlap's tackle and gear is coming over?
12: I think it's his bridle and boots, his travelling trunk, a rug, and they want to put the rug on the statue and get a photo of it.
8: Amazing. Because for people who don't know the story, Tommy, who was, as you say, the strapper and trainer, was with Farlap when the horse died in America.
12: Yes.
8: So it
12: yes,
8: was a yes. very, very close connection. Yeah.
12: Yes.
8: So,
12: yeah, no.
8: What do you think?
12: A real bond.
8: Yeah. What do you think the atmosphere is going to be like? And tell us what races you're having.
12: Well, it's a feature race meeting, so we've got a good open staying race, which Farlap was a stayer. So we've got a $50,000 stake associated with that. And it's just a good prize money day for the, you know, South Island racing trainers to come out and support. We've got lots planned for the day, as well as Wayne being a guest. We've got a very family-friendly day. All under-18s get in free, and lots of free stuff for the kids' fates, painting, lolly scrambles.
8: So you're going all out.
12: Castles. Yes, absolutely.
8: You're going all out, Mary.
12: And there's lots of fun for the adults as well, so, yeah.
8: I have to ask you, I mean, those Aussies, they do like to claim stuff that is really ours, right?
12: Yep,
8: so Farlap, Mary, Kiwi through and through or Australian? What do you think?
12: Well, I'm going to say Anzac.
8: Oh, gosh, you are a diplomat.
12: Because so many New Zealand bred horses do end up, well it's, they're a sought after product, our thoroughbreds. So, sought after breed. So it goes hand in hand. And yeah.
8: Okay,
12: yeah.
8: Well, that is super diplomatic. And there's one other question I need to ask you. As I said, even now, much debate over what happened to Farlap. I mean, what do you think?
12: I don't know, horses can get sick and die. Maybe it was just colic. And also, back in the day, though, I think they did use a little bit of arsenic as a stimulant, but I don't think it was anything deliberate, you know,
8: I know it's still a mystery, and that's part of that's part of what surrounds Farlap, isn't it, Mary, and keeps the legend going.
12: Yes, but it was a tragedy.
8: Absolutely. Lovely to talk to you, and I wish you all the best for those commemorations around the 100th anniversary of the birth of Farlap. That is Mary Gazzard there from Timaru. They're doing a lot around that. And if you don't know the story, Farlap died in the United States, and later testing indicated that there was arsenic in the horse's system. And there's always been a debate whether it was intentional poisoning or something else happened. Let us know your thoughts. 2101 on text. Let's head to sport now. 89 days after exiting the Football World Cup at the group stage, the All Whites are back on the field in historic match today. A game against Palestine in China will kick off this new cycle, but very few people will see it happen. We're joined by sports reporter Felicity

0: updates on social media and hope that they maybe post a few videos from the ground there. Tonight's game will be a bit of a training run as well. Coach Darren Baisley said he'd be spreading the minutes for the outfielders, splitting the goalkeeping duties with one half each before handing the gloves to Alex Paulson for the remaining three games of the window. They can use 11 subs tonight, and by the sounds of it, New Zealand will. There are a few changes from the players at the World Cup, but over the last few months, and especially the last couple of days, the wider playing group did have a debrief after exiting at that group stage. And senior all-white Marko Stamenic is one of the leaders of this group. And after the debrief, Stamenic outlines what he considers the baseline now.
1: I mentioned the word consistency, and I think that's important when it comes to the performances that we showed at the World Cup. I think that's the absolute bottom level that we now have, and I think now we need to build on that and show that we can elevate that performance, not only just on a big stage for like a World Cup, but also in friendly games. Now we've got time in our hands. We've got 4 years until the next World Cup, so I'd like to believe that we've got more than enough time to become an even better team.
0: The All Whites have never played Palestine before. They are ranked 95th compared to New Zealand's 86th. And for everything that's been happening in Palestine over the last few years, it's quite impressive that they are still competing internationally.
2: And Team New Zealand will be keeping a close eye on the one that got away in Naples this week.
0: Yeah, this weekend is the last America's Cup preliminary regatta before next year's racing in Italy. The teams are racing in the smaller AC40 boats, which provide some different challenges to the AC75 boats they'll use when they America's Cup defence starts. But in the first preliminary regatta in May, New Zealand lost to Luna Rossett, which is where former New Zealand skipper Peter Burling is. With Burling at the helm, Luna Rossett are looking like favourites, given Burling's CV, having won the Cup three times with New Zealand. Someone who would have something to say about that, though, is Team New Zealand's Nathan Outeridge. And Outeridge lays out what is in front of the team.
3: That's the million-dollar question, right? How do you beat Pete Burling? And I think for this event, the first thing that'll do is make it into the final, right? You know, it's very easy to make assumptions that it'll be a New Zealand Luna Rossa final and we'll be the two drivers in there. But the reality is that, you know, there's a great fleet here, all been training and working hard over the summer. You've got to keep, you know, focused on yourself and just keep improving your processes. And if the opportunity comes again to have another rematch, that'd be amazing. And, you know, we've worked a lot on our match racing pre-starts to make sure we, you know, find, you know, strong ways to start these boats.
0: And there are 10 boats from 7 teams taking part in Naples this week. The fleet racing is scheduled to start around midnight Friday.
2: Thank you, Felicity. That's Felicity Reid with Sport. Before vast numbers of kauri trees were felled to build the villas of Ponsonby and Grey Lynn for early European settlers, Auckland's Waitakere Rangers were covered in ancient forests. This century, they've faced another existential threat, kauri dieback, a fungus-like organism spread by just a pinhead of mud or soil that attacks the tree's fragile roots. There is no known cure, but a collaboration between mana whenua, scientists, Auckland Council and volunteers is providing a glimmer of hope. 2,000 strong kauri seedlings have been planted in the ranges and it is hoped that the young trees are resistant to the disease, Matthew Tunison reports.
4: Surely millions of boots have now been sprayed and scrubbed before their owners have headed into the native forests containing much of the region's kauri. The scientific name for the disease, Phytophthora agathodicea, translates to plant destroyer, kauri killer, and it's taken out some of the last of the Waitakere's giants, including the 1,000-year-old Aunt Agatha.
5: Unfortunately, that's since succumbed to kauri dieback. It's still there, as a dead skeleton tree now, but we did take seeds from that tree.
4: That's Stu Layton, lead ranger for West Auckland Iwi Te Kawarau Māki. He hopes the region will see Aunt Agatha's offspring thrive in the ranges. He says kauri dieback made it clear that something was very wrong with the overall health of the forest.
5: When your biggest, oldest living thing starts to die, then that's a real sign that we need to really start to focus our attentions on looking after this place.
4: Auckland Council's principal biosecurity advisor, Dr. Sarah Killick, says they've learned a lot about kauri dieback through the project and continue to discover more.
6: We've discovered

0: at how the pathogen works, what it looks like, where it lives. We know it's a soil-borne pathogen, and that's really important for us. So we know that because it lives in the dirt, the best thing that we can do for kauri protection is to stop the dirt from moving between forests.
1: Is there ever going to be a cure for it?
0: Yeah, we live in hope, but so far, no cure. We do have phosphate treatment, and that does limit the symptoms for a temporary amount of time, but we can't remove it so far from the soil. So the best thing, and really the only thing we can do, is to stop it from moving to other non-infected healthy kauri.
2: Selwyn Inslee is the Māori Partnership Lead for the Bioeconomy Science Institute, which collected seeds from 650 mother trees identified by scientists and the 14 mana whenua groups involved in the project.
3: Specialist teams went up and collected the cones. They were then the cones were then taken back to our nursery, dried and then put into our pots to grow up into the kauri trees that we see here in the regional park today.
2: He's excited to see the young kauri trees return to their ancestral home.
3: The team that looked after these trees from seed to small seedlings, I'm just rapt that they're here. Seeing them in the environment and not in the nursery, even though we cared for them, they were healthy and safe. Actually having them and seeing them in the environment here at the regional park at Te Kawaroa Maki Tamaki Makaurau, I'm very, very excited, yes.
1: You're going to come back here when you're an old man, see how they're doing?
3: Why not? Yes, I would love to.
2: Some 2,000 kauri seedlings ready to repopulate the Waitakere Ranges. Maybe not for our generation, but for those to come.
4: Matthew Tunison with that report. It is 20 to 5 now. Kia mo tonu mai. Do stay with us. 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Few of you getting in touch about this idea of a catalyst visa. We'll get some of that shortly. But if you want to add your thoughts, 2101 on text or email us, checkpoint@rnz.co.nz.
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6: The local government minister says amalgamation is the most significant local government reform in decades, and he wants to get it right. The government today announced it's deferring decisions on merging councils throughout the country until after the general election in November. Simon Watts says regional councils won't exist at the 2028 election. A fast-track panel says an application to mine Denniston Plateau on the west coast is incomplete and being rejected. The panel wrote to Bathurst Resources earlier this month asking for more details about how it would protect native wildlife. Despite being given more information, the panel has told Bathurst that the application still does not comply, but it can lodge a new one. Crown prosecutors have been closing their case in an Auckland double homicide. Lok Fung Lawrence Lee denies murdering Phuc Phu Joseph Kwok and his wife Mae Han Chong in 2023 and has been on trial in the High Court at Auckland. The other person charged, Shu Man Poon, admitted his role last year. A boil water notice for some areas of the Hood of Whenua district has been lifted after two dead rats were found in one of the reservoirs. The Hora Whenua District Council says the network has been flushed and testing confirms the water meets all requirements. The Associate Justice Minister says spending $2 million from the proceeds of Crime Fund on a pet charity is the right approach. Nicole McKee says a recent Women's Refuge survey found more than half of respondents feared leaving an abusive relationship because of what might happen to pets. Those are the headlines. A quick look at the short forecast from Met Service. Northland, Auckland, Waikato, Coromandel and Bay of Plenty. Fine today, showers tomorrow. Waitomo, Tumanawatu, including the central high country. Isolated showers tonight, becoming widespread tomorrow. Gisborne to Wairarapa. Fine today, isolated showers about Wairoa District and Gisborne clearing. Hora Whenua to Wellington, also Marlborough and Nelson. Fine today, mostly cloudy tomorrow with some showers. Buller to Westland, showers and Buller spreading elsewhere this afternoon, turning to rain tomorrow. Canterbury and Otago, mainly fine, some scattered showers in Otago, spreading to Canterbury tomorrow. Southland and Fiordland, showers, some heavy clearing tomorrow, and the Chatham Islands, a few showers. It's 18 to 5.
4: Ngā mihi, Karen. Bella Craig is back to update us on the traffic situation.
7: Kia ora, Lisa. Well, just an update on Auckland's motorways. On the southern, it's an hour and 20 minutes from the city centre to Papakura. On the northern, it's 50 minutes to Silverdale. And on the northwestern, it's half an hour to Te Atatū. To Wellington, and things are moving slowly heading south into the city. On State Highway 1, it's backed up by the Terrace Tunnel. And on State Highway 2, it's heavy from Manor Park through to Upper Hutt. And looking to Christchurch, there's a few slow patches on State Highway 76 in both directions between Lincoln Road and Waltham Road. And any other traffic tips, you can text us on 2101.
4: Thank you, Bella. Bella Craig there with traffic. Some mayors and councils have been left frustrated and annoyed after the government pulled the handbrake on its local government reforms out of the blue. Councils were given 3 months with an August deadline to present their proposals for regional amalgamation, or the government threatened to do it for them. 18 proposals were submitted, but the government revealed today it won't make any decisions on final plans until after the election, and the proposals need more work and further analysis, they say. Local Government New Zealand says they warned the government about time pressures, but moved heaven and earth to meet the deadlines put on them. Wellington Mayor Andrew Little says the government's let them down and is questioning whether it has the numbers to push reforms through. But local government minister Simon Watts is adamant they are still committed to the reforms.
8: So the status is that government remains committed to making decisions, but we're going to make those decisions after the election. We want to make sure we make the right decisions in regards to the proposals that were received. Obviously, we've got an election in 6 weeks, and we don't want to be making decisions this close to the election, and we've got a few gaps in the proposals that we want to work with councils. So we're committed to working with councils to closing those gaps, and we'll be moving to make decisions on those post-election, subject to the election result.
4: So right now it's on hold?
8: No, it's not on hold. Officials are working actively with councils who submitted proposals. What we have decided to do is to make the decision around what councils proceed under that after the election. But all the work in regards to continuing to work up those proposals is very much still underway.
4: Well, according to your timeline, you were supposed to progress to the detailed design phase in September, but you're not doing that right now.
8: We're doing detailed design at the moment, and that's the conversations that's happening with all of the councils that submitted proposals. Again, it's important that we get this decision right. It's one of the most significant reform decisions that we're going to see in the last 30 years. It's important we get it right, and taking time until after the election to work with councils to do that is the sensible thing to do. And look, you know, we want to make sure we get this right.
4: Well, I mean, councils gave you that message too. They said it's important that they get it right. They told you that the deadline you had given was unrealistic. They say, and Local Government New Zealand says, quote, we moved heaven and earth. Why can't you keep your end of the bargain up?
8: Well, look, the proposals that we received were high quality, but a number of the proposals do have gaps. And we want to make sure that this reform is enduring. We want to make sure that this reform works. And we're simply taking a little bit more time to make sure that we get the detail right.
4: I think what's
8: that's
4: missing,
8: sensible and
4: Minister?
8: Pragmatic.
4: What's missing?
8: It depends. There's 18 different proposals on the table, so there is a variation across them. But one of the themes and criteria that we set was that the plans that are put in place need to be financially sustainable. So there's a couple of the plans that need more work around the financials. There's a couple of examples where you know, the support of local communities and local voice in terms of the representation models, they need more work. And in other areas, we didn't receive any proposals that had unanimous support across the whole region. But there were a number of proposals that were pretty close to that. And so spending a little bit more time to get that right is the pragmatic decision. And as I said, you know, we'll be working with councils to do that my officials will be, while we're out campaigning in the coming weeks to months.
4: Right. So did you underestimate the work required and the detail required for this?
8: Well, the reality is that we set criteria in regards to the proposals. We received those proposals, and there is a variation of the information that we've received from councils in regards to that. And that is what it is. We're committed to getting this right and
4: working with councils. I get that, Minister, but I'm asking you specifically if you have underestimated the task here. You set yourself a timeline. You're not sticking to it. You put pressure on councils to deliver their end of the bargain. Have you underestimated the work required to realise this?
8: No, we haven't underestimated it. We are committed to getting this right. And as I said, a number of the proposals do have gaps, and we're not in a position to be able to foresee what different councils were going to be putting into those proposals. We proceeded in good faith, But as I said, those gaps are aspects that we'll work through with councils and get right. The timeline for reform remains as we've stated. We want to be in a position where we're legislating this Head Start process into law in 2027. We won't be having regional council elections in 2028. None of those goalposts or deadlines are changed as a result of what we're saying today. We're just making sure that we get the proposals in a good place to progress. And again, I think New Zealand ratepayers and communities will want to make sure that if we're doing large-scale reform, some of the most significant in generations, we get it right and we spend the good time now to get it right.
4: Are you worried about votes going into the election? Is that why you've paused this? And do your coalition partners have cold feet?
8: No, look, I do my job and I'm part of a government that thinks about fixing the basics and building the future. And I want to build a future that's enduring. I don't want to rush a decision just
4: but
8: to tick a box and get a bumper stick.
4: The councils say you rushed them and now you've hauled the handbrake on out of the blue. And how can they have confidence in you?
8: It was a voluntary process and councils put in together, as I said, high quality proposals. But, you know, I don't think it's sensible nor expected that people or that the New Zealand public would expect the government to rush a decision. We've got to get this right. This is enduring reform and change in local government sector, and we are committed to getting it right, and let's spend the time to do that. It is a period of time after the election. And as you say, we've finished Parliament now. I'm out now on the road campaigning, and I'm focused on that. And so we need to make sure that our officials, which they are working with councils to get those plans right.
4: Councils spent a lot of money and put a lot of hours into this. Have you just burned a bunch of goodwill?
8: No, totally not. That is
4: how can you say that? Because mayors today have expressed concerns about the direction you're going in and their level of confidence in you as a consequence of this.
8: Look, I appreciate that there is a lot of mayors out there that are very enthusiastic about change and reform, but any of the work that they've done in terms of the proposals and plan is not wasted by at all. It actually, it's an investment in that future. We just need to make sure and refine those plans that have been put on the table. It's all going to be addition in regards to what they've done. There's no wasted effort or wasted money in that regard at all. Actually, quite the opposite. The aspect about making sure that we lock this reform in is going to derive benefits for communities going forward.
4: Okay, so what happens if you're not in government next year?
8: Well, I think any important aspect, obviously, I'm committed to getting back into government and ensuring that we see this reform through. The reality is that, you know, for other political parties, putting their position on the table of whether they committed to seeing amalgamation flow through is important. I think in any extent, as minister, I would be also wanting to talk subsequent to after election and on the basis we've got a national-led government, then I'd be wanting to talk with the opposition around these proposals as well in detail because, again, we want reform that's enduring. And so, you know, we've got to think about making sure we do this process right.
4: Have you messed this up?
8: Absolutely not. This is the most significant reform that we've seen in generations. You know, what you're proposing is we should rush this through and not do it properly. And that is something that I'm not going to compromise on. We are not going to compromise on the quality of a decision through rushing this through. That is a sensible thing to do. We've got an election in 6 weeks' time. We need to make sure and be realistic and practical to the fact that that is a big thing happening on the calendar and that Parliament has lifted. Our officials are working with councils and we're getting on with it. You know, as I said, the deadlines in regards to amalgamation are unchanged. We're still going to progress with the legislation in 27. We're still going to get rid of regional councillors and no elections in 2028. That's still the trajectory and looking forward to executing that after the election.
4: And that was Local Government Minister Simon Watts. 2101 on text with your feedback on that. Let's get some of your feedback now on this idea of a catalyst visa, which would be bringing in 300 exceptionally talented people. Paul from Snells Beach has got in touch and says, if the visa criteria is for functional expertise and excellence, such as scientists, academics, etc., then sure. If wealth is a key criteria, then no thank you very much. Not CEO or venture capitalists. Another listener says the idea of a catalyst visa has real merit, but needs to be restricted to locations that exclude Auckland, Christchurch, Wanaka and Queenstown. The golden visa restricts ability to buy a house unless it's over 5 million. Lack of houses in this price bracket on the west coast, Whangarei, Whanganui and Timaru, so these regions aren't getting any golden visa benefits. And Kate says, how about choosing 300 talented Kiwis and pay them to upskill overseas and be bound to come back to New Zealand to use those skills as soon as possible? One more before we move on. What is the point of giving visas to talented people from overseas when this government is slashing research and development budgets, which would keep our young, bright graduates here? 2101 on text with your thoughts. 7 minutes away from five now. Kia mo tonu mai. 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A charity is calling for more investment into children's eye care as many families shy away from getting regular tests because of the costs. Buying a Project says support for kids' vision is inadequate and more must be done so they don't fall behind at school. Anya Fielding reports in the second part of her series about the cost of eye care.
9: Charity Paying a Project has been visiting primary schools across the country, offering free eye tests and glasses for those who need them. In Auckland, Manga Pico Pico school parent Hinono Penny says she had no idea her child was struggling with her sight.
10: I didn't even know. I was like, oh, I'm so sorry. I didn't even know something was wrong with her eyes, you know. We thought she was just clumsy and walking into the doors, but no, she isn't.
9: Pāinga Project has found Hinano's daughter, Lorraine, has astigmatism, a misshapen cornea that distorts her vision. Hinano says she's seen a change in her daughter since she's had glasses.
10: She is actually a lot more confident reading, and she's actually said quite a few like words that I don't even hear my teenagers say to me. When she gets home, she's a lot more happier as well.
9: Hinano says she wishes she could get her other children's eyes tested too, especially as they're struggling at school, but she says she can't afford it, or even glasses for herself that fit properly.
10: It is painful because the moment, like, I'm constantly getting sinus infections, but it's because it sits not in the right spot.
9: She's taken to fixing her daughter's glasses herself. Recently, Lorraine broke her latest pair of glasses while playing at school.
10: Now that it's broken, I can't go and get another one because it's just too much for me. I get paid my rent. That's it. That's why I've just kept her old one, which she is outgrowing, and she really needs the new pair that she broke.
9: Through Enable, an offshoot of Health New Zealand that supports people with disabilities, eligible families can get the Children's Spectacles Subsidy, $287.50 per year to cover tests, frames and repairs. But Pāinga Project Chief Executive Sarah Corson says the subsidy is limited.
11: Many children don't meet the threshold for the subsidy, and in some cases, children's glasses will cost more than the subsidy.
9: She says the biggest barrier for families is cost.
11: One of their big concerns, they're not familiar with the Pāinga model, is that they're going to have to pay for glasses for their children. And when we explain that they don't need to pay, the relief is enormous.
9: Sarah says there needs to be more investment in children's eye health.
11: We don't have a system anymore in New Zealand that's adequate to support our children's vision. Our system is very, very old and out of date. Because if it was working, we wouldn't exist. We need to invest in our children's eyes, and actually that shouldn't cost us as a country.
9: President of the New Zealand Association of Optometrists, Renata Watane, says some families struggle to even get to an optometrist.
12: How are you physically getting there? What do you need to bus, get in a car? Some people do need to fly because they live on islands and remote places. Some people need drivers. And so if you're rural, remote, and you've got a long distance to travel, and you have to take a day off work to go in and get an eye test, that's a huge barrier.
9: She says many Māori and Pacifica families especially struggle with these travelling costs.
4: And that report was from Anya Fielding. Let's get to some of your thoughts on the government pausing the amalgamation of local government entities. This listener says, local government reform was rushed from the beginning. Do it or have it done for you. The government is now covering up an incompetent approach to this reform from the get-go after getting local governments to spend time and money unnecessarily. The government's messed up, no one else, and they're still trying to blame everyone else. Someone else says maybe a review of the Auckland Super City amalgamation should be done before rolling it out.
13: 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In a few moments' time, we open on 13690 kHz in the 22-metre band. Once again, retune now to 13690 kHz in the 22-metre band. We can also be heard online at rnzi.com.

0: RNZ News at 5 o'clock. Kia ora, good afternoon. I'm Karen McCarthy. The local government minister rejects he underestimated the time needed to merge councils throughout the country. The government had said decisions would be made this month on amalgamation plans, but today announced those would be delayed until after the election. Some mayors have said significant time and money was spent coming up with plans in 3 months. Simon Watts told Checkpoint a number of proposals had gaps, which officials are working through.
1: I don't think it's sensible nor expected that people, the New Zealand public, would expect the government to rush a decision. We've got to get this right. This is enduring reform and change in local government sector, and we are committed to getting it right, and let's spend the time to do that.
0: Simon Watts says regional councils won't exist at the 2028 election. Australia's Prime Minister has accused OpenAI of an unacceptable delay in informing the country about an AI agent hacking a government medical website. Anthony Albanese says he has expressed his concern.
2: I spoke with the CEO of OpenAI, Sam Altman, to express Australia's extreme concern about this incident. And I also expressed my disappointment that it took the company way too long to inform the government what had occurred and the nature of the way that that notification occurred as well was unacceptable.
0: The hack, which took place in June, accessed publicly unavailable data. Instead of using government channels, OpenAI appears to have sent an email to a general inquiries inbox. The company says it had only been aware of the attack since August. Chinese President Xi Jinping has arrived in Washington for a state visit. AI and trade are likely to be high on the agenda as our US arms sales to Taiwan. From China, here's the BBC's Laura Bicker.
3: When it comes to those arms sales to Taiwan, we are hearing, and I can only just stress, this is only reports at this stage, that when it comes to those negotiations, China may push for an end to those arms sales in Taiwan, but in return say, look, we have influence over Iran. Remember, China buys 80% of Iran's oil. So it will may say, look, we have a friend, we have a partner in Iran, we can lean on Tehran to come to negotiations if you continue to stall arms sales to Taiwan. So I think those are some of the main issues that the two leaders will get into.
0: A fast-track panel has rejected an application to mine Denniston Plateau on the West Coast because it's incomplete. The panel has told Bathurst Resources it can lodge a new application, but the current one does not comply with fast-track law. It says there's still information missing about how Bathurst will manage protected lizards and has not provided written agreement from local authorities to go ahead. Forest and Bird said earlier this week the application should be declined because of its shortcomings. Health NZ says it's not realistic for police to hand over mental health patients to ED staff within 15 minutes. Police and Health New Zealand have backtracked on the quicker turnaround, instead setting a handover target of 30 minutes. Health NZ's Director of Specialist Mental Health and Addiction, Carla Burquist, says police have discretion if needed.
4: We have, at this point, realised that 15 minutes is not realistic or safe.
5: 15 minutes is not realistic or safe. Is 30 minutes?
4: In most cases, that will be fine. And we are, as I said, achieving that in many departments. But there is always flexibility depending on the situation.
0: Carla Burquist says the 30-minute target is already being achieved about half the time. Ginny Anderson says Labour's new policy promising to create more jobs through building and repairs is about fixing two issues. Labour is promising to create more jobs by building homes, improving classrooms and repairing hospitals at a total cost of more than $4 billion, with most of that going toward new state houses. Labour's jobs spokesperson says it's a double benefit.
6: So it's investing in that important infrastructure that we need to have operating for Kiwis to use. And at the same time, it's giving a clear pipeline of work where people can get a decent job and that local firms have certainty they can take on apprentices and people and give them a job that pays a good wage.
0: Ginny Anderson says the coalition government stopped building social homes. Term 3 ends tomorrow and the school holidays are set to get off to a cold and windy start. Met Service meteorologist Samkelo Magwala says showers will spread north over the next few days, with the wettest weather expected on Sunday. He says heavy snow is possible above 600 metres in parts of the South Island, with strong winds also forecast. Met Service says the unsettled weather will be short-lived, with more settled conditions expected early next week. In sport, New Zealand golfer Ryan Fox has been paired with Australian Adam Scott for the first round of the prestigious President's Cup. The duo will take on Americans Wyndham Clark and Colin Morikawa. Known for the speed at which he plays, Fox says Team USA might try to slow his play down.
7: I would imagine on the US side they might try to slow play me a little bit, but that's probably no different than what it's like every day on tour, so you know, hopefully I can find a way to deal with that.
0: The Cup tees off in Illinois tomorrow. The All Whites will play their first match since the Football World Cup in China tonight when they take on Palestine for the first time. All Whites defender Marco Staminic says they are ready to move into a new Cup cycle during a busy international window.
8: I think in our normal club environments we have a tendency to forget from the last game and move on to the next game, and I think that's kind of the same mentality we're going into this. We've learned what we needed to learn from the World Cup and we're going to try apply that for the next four games.
0: Kick off at 9:30 p.m. And with Peter Burling at the helm, Luna Rossa is the team to beat at the final America's Cup preliminary regatta in Naples this weekend. Burling split from Team New Zealand after defending the cup in Barcelona in 2024. Luna Rossa beat Team New Zealand in the first preliminary regatta in May. But Team NZ skipper Nathan Outridge says they can't afford to get fixated on Burling, with 10 boats taking part this weekend. New Zealand defends the America's Cup next year. And that's news and sport.
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0: Back to Checkpoint out for the short forecast from Met Service through to midnight on Friday. For Northland, Auckland, Waikato, Coromandel and Bay of Plenty, fine today, a few showers tomorrow. Waitomo to Manawatu, including the central high country. Isolated showers this evening, becoming widespread tomorrow. Gisborne to Wairarapa, mainly fine today with isolated showers about the Wairoa district and Gisborne, clearing, partly cloudy with isolated showers tomorrow. Horta Whenua to Wellington, also Marlborough and Nelson, fine today, becoming mostly cloudy tomorrow with showers, clearing in Marlborough and Nelson tomorrow evening. Buller to Westland, showers in Buller spreading elsewhere this afternoon, turning to rain for a time tomorrow. Canterbury and Otago, mainly fine, scattered showers in Otago spreading to Canterbury, clearing everywhere tomorrow. Southland and Fiordland, showers, some heavy, clearing tomorrow with fine spells increasing. And for the Chatham Islands, a few showers. It's 5:08.
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12: No mai, hoki mai, ko Lisa Owen tēnei. Councils are in limbo after they say they moved heaven and earth to meet unrealistic deadlines for amalgamation, only for the government to push pause on the reforms. They were given 3 months with an August deadline to present their proposals for regional amalgamation, or the government threatened to do it for them. 18 proposals were submitted, but the government revealed today that it won't make any decisions on final plans until after the election, because there needs to be more work and further analysis. Here's local government minister Simon Watts.
13: Well, look, the proposals that we received were high quality, but a number of the proposals do have gaps, and we want to make sure that this reform is enduring. We want to make sure that this reform works, and we're simply taking a little bit more time to make sure that we get the detail right.
12: And that was Simon Watts speaking earlier on Checkpoint. Well, joining us now is Local Government New Zealand President and Gisborne Mayor Riet Stoltz. Kia ora, Riet.
14: Kia ora, Lisa. How are you?
12: Good. But what do your members think of this?
14: Well, it's fair to say that we have quite a few. I would say the vast majority, if not all, mayors be really frustrated. Mayors and chairs, our regional councils, our unitary authorities, our city councils, really frustrated after we tried to move heaven and earth in the last 3 months, just to be told today that no decision will be made.
12: When did you hear about this?
14: The minister rang me this morning to give me a heads up that an announcement would be made at 11, and that was the first we heard, and then our members were informed. So yes, it's only been today.
12: Yeah, well, what do you think about that? Finding out an hour before they go public with it?
14: Well, we've worked so very hard, Lisa, and this is on top of the RMA reform emergency management work, us doing our 10-year plans with rates capping coming in. We have really stretched local government only for us to find out today that nothing will proceed before the election. I think it's unfair on local government and councils and councillors, as well as staff, are really frustrated. The time and money, the effort, the relationships that were damaged with a rush process, that is all in play now, and we are just processing it today.
12: So, Rhea, the minister says there are gaps in the proposals. Had councils heard anything about these gaps or got any requests for additional information?
14: We have not received any feedback yet, but when this was announced earlier in the year, we made it very clear with the minister, with officials, that 3 months is insufficient for us to consult with our communities, consult with our neighbouring councils. We did the best we could, but we have not received any feedback yet on what is missing, what needs to change. And you know what? There's a general election coming very soon, which could change everything.
12: So you raised concerns right from the get-go about the pressure that was going on councils to get this work done. You used the expression moved heaven and earth. You met the deadline. The government, well, it seems not to be meeting its own deadlines. Is that fair and acceptable?
14: Well, that's definitely fair. We did raise with the ministry, with the minister, our real concerns about the limited time. This is huge. Local government really wants to have enduring change. We want to look at our functions. We do want to look at funding. We do want to look at possible ways of doing it better together. This only happened in 1989, so it's 37 years since we've looked at local government. But it deserves the time and the respect to do it properly. Our communities will not be happy with ratepayer money being spent on unclear processes that are repeatedly reshaped after the work has been done. It's not fair on councils and on ratepayers.
12: Is there any indication whether the government has the numbers to push ahead with this reform? Because questions are being asked about it. In fact, the Wellington Mayor raised this today.
14: I've got no idea about the numbers or the politics behind this. All we were assured is that we had a very short time frame so that this could be decided on before the election. We know with an election, it can change, coalitions can change, governments can change, or ministers can change. And that means all the money and time. And we're talking, I know, even just the Thames Coromandel Council, which is a relatively small council, spend $200,000. I know that bigger councils spend even more. So that could be wasted if this don't carry on.
12: Yeah. So do you think that's what is going to happen? It's going to be money down the drain?
14: We hope not, because like I said, local government is really open to having these discussions. We do know that we do want to have our structure, our functions, our funding re-looked at to make sure we are future-proofed and that it is fit for purpose. So we do hope that we can, the work that we've done, will be able to be used as we move forward with this. But there's just too much uncertainty at this stage.
12: Thank you for your time, Riette. That is the Gisborne Mayor, Riette Stoltz. She's also the President of Local Government New Zealand there. Some mayors and councils not particularly happy that the government has pushed pause on amalgamation reforms. Right, to some breaking news now. You may have been listening over the past few days, and we have been doing Checkpoint, a look at rural health services in the Tararua district, and Pahiatua Medical Centre in particular. A number of staff have resigned from that centre because they're deeply concerned about patient safety and what they say are unsafe workloads. There has also been concerns raised about Dannevirke Hospital, with some GPs not happy to refer patients there, again, over concerns with patient safety. Now, Health New Zealand has provided a statement today saying that they will provide additional clinical workforce support at Dannevirke Community Hospital for the next 30 days following a number of recent staff resignations. They say their priority is to ensure people continue to have access to safe healthcare services, while Tararua Health Group works on a plan to stabilise its workforce and support the long-term delivery of services in Dannevirke. As a precautionary measure during this period, there will be a temporary pause on new admissions to Dannevirke Community Hospital. Now, Health New Zealand goes on to say people who require hospital admission will continue to receive care through established mid-central hospital pathways. Existing patients receiving care at Dannevirke Community Hospital will continue to be supported, and maternity services will continue as normal, and pregnant women in whānau should continue to access services in the usual way. Tararua Health Group is responsible for the medical centre at Pahiatua and also has a contract with the Dannevirke Community Hospital providing services there. Now, Patient Voice Aotearoa is one of the groups that have organised a series of meetings in the district over the past few days, one again tonight, and Malcolm Mulholland is part of that and joins us now. Malcolm, your reaction to this?
15: I am confused. I would imagine, like most people hearing that news. So on one hand, they're saying we're going to keep the hospital open for 30 days, but we're not going to admit any patients. So it effectively becomes a patientless hospital. I've never heard of one of those, but hopefully we try and get some answers out of Health New Zealand at tonight's meeting.
12: What are people's concerns about Dannevirke Community Hospital?
15: Well, they're concerned because the occupancy rates, that is the number of patients being referred to the service, is low. And the reason it's low is because Tararua Health Group hold the contract. And as we have heard from multiple staff, they've had 81 leave over the past 2 years. This has led to clinically unsafe practices, and that is why GPs aren't referring them to the hospital anymore.
12: Do you know yet how many extra staff Health New Zealand is putting into that community hospital?
15: No, I haven't heard a number. But again, that'll be one of the questions that we'll put to them this evening.
12: Are you expecting them to come to tonight's meeting?
15: It's my understanding that Jeff Bwin, one of the contract managers that you interviewed earlier in the week, is turning up. There may also be representation from the Ministry of Health, and there may also be representation from the PHO. I am yet to hear that anybody from the Tararua Health Group will be coming.
12: In your mind, should the Tararua Health Group retain the contract for services at Dannevirke Community Hospital?
15: No. They need to kick them out. I mean, we've had another two meetings in the previous two nights leading up to tonight, one in Pahiatua, which was attended by over 300 people. Last night in Woodville was over 70. And everybody in that room was singing the same tune. They want the Tararua Health Group gone from healthcare in Tararua. They would like probably an iwi provider to step up in the interim until they can sort themselves out with a community-type trust arrangement that can oversee the delivery of healthcare in their community.
12: As you know, six staff from the Pahiatua Medical Centre resigned recently because they're not convinced that things are going to change. Others have resigned previously and they've raised some serious concerns about safety at the clinics. It takes a long time for patients to get appointments, 3 months, they say, in some cases, and recalls for health checks, vital health checks, are over a year overdue in some cases. Does this move by Health New Zealand vindicate those staff and the concerns they have raised?
15: I guess at one level it does, in that they're bringing in additional staff for the next 30 days, but longer term it doesn't. What people here want to hear, and it's both ex-staff and the community, is that Tararua Health Group exit healthcare in Tararua so that they can come up with their own solutions to their own health problems.
12: Thank you for your time, Malcolm. That is Malcolm Mulholland from Patient Voice Aotearoa. He will be at this meeting in Dannevirke this evening, and we've just had this statement from Health New Zealand saying it will be providing additional clinical workforce to support Dannevirke Community Hospital for the next 30 days. As Malcolm mentioned, they are saying as a precautionary measure during that period, the 30-day period, there will be a temporary pause on new admissions to Dannevirke Community Hospital. And they want to ensure that people continue to have access to safe healthcare. We'll bring you updates as they come to hand. 2101 on text with your thoughts on that. 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Homai or Whakaro, do send us your feedback if you'd like to get in touch. The text again, 2101, and our email address, checkpoint@rnz.co.nz.
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0: The head of local government New Zealand says the vast majority of mayors are frustrated after the government today announced it is pausing decisions on amalgamating regional councils until after the election. Riette Stoltz, who's also Gisborne mayor, told Checkpoint she found out an hour before the announcement. She said councils had moved heaven and earth to meet the government's unrealistic deadlines. Health New Zealand says there will be a temporary pause on new admissions to Dannevirke Community Hospital as a precautionary measure. It says it's providing additional clinical workforce support for the next 30 days after recent staff resignations. Police have seized drugs including methamphetamine, cocaine and opium after executing more than 80 search warrants across the country. Detective Inspector Tom Gollan says the joint operation with counterparts in Australia focused on organised crime and, in particular, airports and borders. 34 people have been arrested. It's hoped that the planting of about 2,000 kauri seedlings in Auckland's Waitakere Ranges marks a turning point in the fight against kauri dieback. The fungus-like organism, which attacks a tree's fragile roots, can be spread by just a pinhead of mud or soil. Auckland Council says ongoing monitoring of the trees will offer valuable insights. And Ethiopia's government and the party in control of the northern region of Tigray have accused each other of launching offensives, escalating fears of a return to full-scale conflict. The two-year war in Tigray ended in 2022, but over recent months, both sides have been accusing each other of violating a peace deal. Those are the headlines. A quick look at the short forecast. Northland, Auckland, Waikato, Coromandel and Bay of Plenty. Fine today, showers tomorrow. Waitomo to Manawatu, including the central high country. Isolated showers tonight becoming widespread tomorrow. Gisborne to Wairarapa, mainly fine today, partly cloudy with isolated showers tomorrow. Horowhenua to Wellington, also Marlborough and Nelson. Fine today, mostly cloudy tomorrow with showers developing. Buller to Westland, showers spreading from Buller this afternoon, turning to rain for a time tomorrow. Canterbury and Otago, mainly fine, scattered showers in Otago, spreading to Canterbury tomorrow. Southland and Fiordland, showers, some heavy, clearing tomorrow. And the Chatham Islands, a few showers. It's 22 past five.
12: Kia ora rā, e ho. Let's find out what's happening with traffic, and Bella Craig is here.
16: Kia ora Lisa. Well, in Manawatu, there's been a serious crash on State Highway 1 in Ōtaki near Atkins Road, so expect a few delays if you're heading through. To Auckland, and there's been a couple of breakdowns on the motorways. On the northwestern, a breakdown's blocking the centre-left turning lane on the Lincoln Road off-ramp. And in the CBD, a breakdown on State Highway 1 is blocking the right southbound lane after the Simon Street on-ramp. And looking to Wellington, things are moving slowly, heading south into the city on State Highway 1. It's backed up by the Terrace Tunnel. And on State Highway 2, it's heavy from Manor Park through to Upper Hutt. And any other traffic tips, you can text us at 2101.
12: Thank you, Bella. Bella Craig there with your traffic update. Just a fortnight after the tragic death of a school student and a level crossing in Mount Albert, Auckland transport officials have met with residents in the area to see what changes are needed. The work's been in the pipeline for a while, but any change to improve safety and traffic flow comes with a warning. It will be expensive and disruptive, Erin Johnson reports.
17: Auckland Transport is talking to residents about six level crossings from Kingsland to Mount Albert. Local residents Rob and Merla were among those who found out more at the Mount Albert Community Centre on Wednesday evening.
18: Well, they're not ideal the way they are, and we're keen to see the trains increase in frequency, so something has to be done. Otherwise, the traffic will be banking up into the neighbourhoods more and more the more they close for a train to come through.
19: Yeah. And the risk of more fatalities.
20: Yeah, is that a concern?
19: Yeah, it is. There's been a recent one here in this neighbourhood, so it's quite prescient at the moment.
17: Options include raising roads, lowering the rail line, building road bridges or underpasses, and even removing homes to make new road connections. Partial or full closure is an option for some crossings. Rob says it's frustrating the best options are always the most expensive.
18: I'm in favour of doing the right thing rather than the cheap thing. Hopefully, yeah, they'll take some of that on board and give us the best solution.
17: Safety is also on the radar for local resident Mark.
21: When something happens, and my understanding is that's not the first time we've had something happen there, it raises us closer to the top of the list, I suppose.
17: He says maintaining connectivity through the area is also a priority.
21: I've taken the kids through to the primary school using the walking buses, and now they're up to high school level. We use the public transport as well, so love the trains. Glad that we've got the new connections, but we don't want to do this at the cost of the livability of our local areas either.
17: Al Sabah wanted to know how options for the busy Morningside level crossing could affect her property, which was hit by the 2023 storms.
22: I think just given our circumstances, a little bit different to normal because of the fact that we were impacted by the flood and everything gets put on hold for a long time. We're now potentially facing that again. I see that as a problem.
17: Jenny Rash has also been through flooding. She worries what could happen if changes are needed.
23: I do worry about the businesses. They're all trying to rebuild their businesses after COVID because it was a huge impact. Eden Park are now opening up to more concerts and more games and more things like that. So you want the area to come more vibrant and more people in it, but you're going to start getting rid of dwellings and rerouting the roads. It's going to impact everybody.
17: Auckland Transport's Head of Level Crossings, Tom Willits, says safety improvements have been made to all level crossings in Auckland.
24: The next stage from that, as we look to increase train frequencies in future years, is to look to remove or replace level crossings further, because that really does mitigate the risk.
17: Tom Willett says people are naturally concerned about disruptions from construction tied up with removing or replacing the crossings.
24: We're working very hard to better understand the community so that we can mitigate those impacts, both in the design of the final outcome of the removal or the replacement, but also so we can build into our thinking around how the replacements or removals will be constructed.
17: He says each site has its own challenges.
24: We have to consider impacts on the local community, but we also have to consider engineering technicalities such as ground conditions and topography, slopes and such like.
17: Tom Willett says once AT has collected the community's feedback, officials will review the options and make a final decision with Auckland Council. There's much more preparation to be done yet, though, and funding, which is estimated to reach around $3 billion for all level crossings in West Auckland, is still to be determined.
12: And that report was from Erin Johnson. It is 27 minutes after 5 now. Kia mo tonu mai. Stay with us. 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Unshackled from Parliament, politicians have hit the ground running as the election campaign kicked up a gear today. Labor's out and about splashing the cash, promising big investments in state houses, school repairs and hospitals. National, meanwhile, was still grappling with the business of government, including, as you heard earlier, hitting the pause button on council amalgamation plans. Political reporter Lauren Crimp joins us now. Lauren, have you got your runners on? Have you done some warm-ups? Are you ready for the marathon?
25: Kia ora, Lisa. I'm not quite sure, to be honest. This week has been a bit of a whirlwind. I don't know which way's up, so it doesn't bode well for the start of the campaign, but I'm sure after the weekend I'll be ready.
12: Tell us what's been happening with Labor today.
25: Well, yeah, let's start with Labor. Labor's gone big, or big bucks at least, Lisa. $4 billion they're pledging to spend. So that's on homes, improving school classrooms and fixing up hospitals, with the added extra bonus of creating more jobs in the process. So they're actually pitching this as a jobs policy. They pointed to an 11-year high in unemployment and struggling construction businesses. So they're saying, look, if the government gets building projects underway, we'll have more Kiwis back on the tools. So most of this money, nearly $3 billion, is for building 6,000 new houses. That's over 4 years. So that's funding for Kāinga Ora, the state housing agency, as well as community housing providers, plus more than $700 million to cover the rental subsidies that come with those state and community housing places. They were, Chris Hipkins and his Labour's jobs spokesperson, Jenny Anderson, were out making that announcement at a kura in Kirikiriroa, Hamilton today. After that, they were out at addressing Waikato Young Labour and University of Waikato students before heading off to visit some small businesses in the afternoon. So mixing and mingling, handshakes and selfies, as you can imagine, truly hitting the campaign trail proper.
1: Not so much campaigning as such from National today, but other things.
25: No, that's right. So, look, Christopher Luxon, the leader, was not public-facing today. I did hear your interview with local government minister Simon Watts earlier. He said to you, I'm out on the road now campaigning, but he wasn't really. He was busy spending the day alongside his colleague, senior minister Chris Bishop, dropping a pretty significant bombshell, still government business, dropping this bombshell on council, saying they're delaying any further work on amalgamation. That's despite rushing councils to get their proposals in just 3 months' time. Simon Watts said to you that was a voluntary process, but I will note it was actually seen as a bit of an ultimatum. It was either you come to us with a proposal or we'll do it to you. The government's saying, look, these proposals need more work, so we're going to punt it until after the election. But that has left, as you can imagine, a pretty sour taste in councils' mouths. They've spent significant time, effort and ratepayer money scrambling to get these proposals sorted, all for it to be punted to the next government. So until the election, and I suspect for some time after, depending how long it takes the next government, whatever shape that does take, to get its feet under the desk, these councils are left in limbo.
1: And developments with Te Pāti Māori and New Zealand First as well?
25: Yeah, a bit of sad news on day one. We heard from Te Pāti Māori co-leader Debbie Ngarewa Packer's campaign team. She's going to be pulling back on campaigning for the election because her mother is very unwell. The campaign team made a post on social media saying she will be withdrawing from debates and her campaign is going to look very different. It's unclear as yet what that will look like, but her campaign team said, look, not much would halt her in her mission to, quote, get this government out and to serve her electorate, but this. So obviously something very important to Debbie Ngarewa Packer. She is needing to be there for her mum. Now, with New Zealand First, we also heard from them today, just via a press release, though. No big announcement. They are campaigning on a 20% tax rate for small businesses, so slashing that down from 28%, calling that a much-needed bold step to encourage investment, expansion, productivity and employment. This new rate would apply to businesses with less than $30 million turnover and it would cost the government $1 billion. We don't have too much detail in the costings, but New Zealand First reckons it'll be more than covered in the medium term by more companies collectively paying a lower tax rate, along with higher employment, a growing economy and more spending.
1: Thank you, Lauren. That is our political reporter, Lauren Crump, with some of the political ins and outs of day one of official campaigning. Let's head to sport now. The

0: in front of the kind of crowd the Black Ferns don't play in front of too often. So in order to combat those rowdy English fans, the Black Ferns have been using some pretty unique training methods.
1: Support of women's rugby, and yet again on this tour, like creating a new piece of history. So we've done a few different things. Simon Kneebone's been sort of walking around the lineouts with a boombox, different bits and pieces of music on. Like the Cranberries were the main hit on Tuesday training. But yeah, I think a few different things around sort of distraction and what might cause that. And I guess mental performance and those skill sets can be generalised. So as much as they haven't been in front of those numbers, like they have been under pressure, individually they know what they need to do.
0: Yeah, so set to be an absolute pressure cooker at the home of rugby. Black Ferns looking to end this historic Red Roses run and silence those many supporters.
2: And also preparing for a parochial crowd with Ryan Fox in the President's Cup.
0: Yes, that's right. Another notoriously tough sporting environment, Lisa. This comes at the Medina Golf Club in Chicago for the biennial President's Cup. Of course, golf traditionally sees very polite and respectful crowds, but very much a different story when the best of the US take on the best of the world for bragging rights. This year, Kiwi Ryan Fox will enter his first President's Cup, playing alongside Aussie Adam Scott. And it's been a long time between drinks for the internationals, the US winning the last 11 in a row since 1998. And in recent years, the crowd behaviour, especially in the US, has become pretty unruly. But Fox insists that he will not be intimidated.
3: I would imagine on the US side, they might try to slow play me a little bit, but that's probably no different than what it's like every day on tour. So you know, hopefully I can find a way to deal with that. Obviously, it's about as much pressure as you can have on a golf course, and you know, I felt like I handled myself really, really well in that situation. I made a lot of putts down the stretch, and you know, it's something I can definitely lean into this week.
0: Yeah, so two very long-running unbeaten streaks looking to be broken this weekend by Kiwis in front of some very loud and very proud crowds.
2: Thank you, Jonty. That is Jonty Dine with Sport. It is 24 minutes away from 6 now. Kia mo tonu mai. Do stay with us. 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Time for the business news now. Ko taku hoa NINA called Giles Beckford. Giles, Fonterra's financial results were released today and the dairy giants managed to milk billions in profit.
4: Oh, dreadful pun. White gold and then thar fields, I tell you, Lisa. White gold. Better than perhaps the golden gold that we're trying to mine out of the South Island. Yes, Fonterra had a bumper result. The big number was 3.4 billion, but we have to remember that about a third of that was the proceeds of the sale of its consumer business to Lactalis earlier in the financial year. Clear away all the smoke, and the bottom line profit was about 1.2 billion. Revenue of $27 billion. Remembering that when they sold the consumer goods business, they said they were aiming to make up for the lost revenue from that business in 3 years. Well, they've done it stonkingly well. They've done it in one. Strong prices, strong demand. The gods have come together and delivered just a bumper for them. So the average Fonterra farmer has earned the equivalent in market returns and the sale process. Remember, proceeds. Remember that farmers also got a tax-free cash payout. It's been equivalent of $12.50 for every kilo of milk solids that they produce. You know, that is a bumper in anybody's language. Probably won't be as cheerful and as good as that in the coming year. They do plan to spend $1 billion. This is them putting some of the money from that sale back into the business. They're going to spend it over 3 years, particularly in the South Island. They're going to speed up their protein manufacturing. Remembering it's now got basically two strands. One is producing proteins, which is what you know, the food companies want to make their products nutritious. And they're also doing fats, which, you know, cookery, baking and the like. Restaurants, they want the fat obviously to make the food tasty. So from that point of view, they're going to invest money into modern drying techniques, A lot of their old plants are still existing on coal, and they also want to improve their handling of waste and environmental impact as well. So there's money going back into it in the South.

0: Islands, the one dark cloud for them, leaving aside geopolitical issues and international market supply and demand, is El Nino, although they reckon that they've done as much as they can to try and counter any possible worst effects of it.
1: Air New Zealand had its annual shareholders meeting today. How did that go?
0: It was pretty tame. Look, I mean, sometimes in the past, their annual meetings have been bumpier than a landing in the Wellington Southerly. But it was a pretty tame affair, really. And I think the bottom line is essentially the message from them, from the top table, was things are slowly improving. Now, you know, we've racked up, you know, hundreds of millions of dollars of losses in the past couple of years. Not always our fault. Right? Problems over their engines and their planes. The exponential rise in the cost of jet fuel. You know, one example given today was in the past couple of months, a barrel of jet fuel has gone from $150 to $170. Bang, just like that. And that's, of course, you know, the one of their key costs. What they've been doing is looking to cut costs. They reckon that their planes will be in better condition. The engine hassles won't be as pronounced as they were. Still going to be tough getting bums on seats on some routes, but they've been also delaying the arrival of new planes, so they spread out the pennies a little bit more. All in all, they won't give a forecast, but I think the hint is things should get better slowly.
1: Let's take a jog around the markets.
0: Local share market, well, it's hardly worth getting out of bed. Only a 3-point rise there, 13,825. New Zealand dollar is on the back foot against the US dollar, which has been gaining strongly on the back of wholesale interest rate rises. 56.7 US cents, 80.6 Aussie. I can tell you that a barrel of oil back above $100, 102 US for a barrel of Brent. That's it for now.
1: Thank you, Giles. Giles Beckford there with your business news. It is 19 away from 6 now, and this is Checkpoint on RNZ National. 21011 on text if you'd like to get in touch.
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3: Local Government Minister Simon Watt says he did not underestimate the time needed to merge councils throughout the country. Amalgamation plans have today been put on hold until after the election in November. Simon Watt says it's clear from the response received that there is genuine appetite for change. Auckland Transport officials have met residents in the suburb of Mount Albert to see what changes are needed to improve safety and traffic flow. The work has been in the pipeline since before the death of a school student at a level crossing 2 weeks ago. AT says it will review the feedback and options, then make a final decision with Auckland Council. A Forest and Bird Regional Conservation Manager says the rejection of Bathurst Resources' application to mine Denniston Plateau on the west coast for coal is a win. The company's been told its application is incomplete and does not comply with fast-track law. Scott Burnett says he expects the company will go ahead with a new application for an open-cast mine, but says such a project should never go ahead. A Navy lieutenant charged with rape has been found not guilty after a court-martial at Auckland's Devonport Naval Base. The trial came after a woman he briefly dated while deployed overseas alleged he tried to have sex without a condom 3 times, despite her telling him to stop. And the French literary scene is in uproar after an award-winning author was accused of using artificial intelligence to write his first novel. 38-year-old Telison Aurelien has been awarded a major prize for Cetasa ou Mourir, which means it was that or die. A little-known group claims the book was almost totally written by AI, which Mr. Aurelien denies. Those are the headlines. The short forecast now from Met Service. Northland, Auckland, Waikato, Coromandel and Bay of Plenty. Fine today, showers tomorrow. Waitomo to Manawatu, including the central high country. Isolated showers tonight becoming widespread tomorrow. Gisborne to Wairarapa, mainly fine today, isolated showers tomorrow. Hauruwhenua to Wellington, also Marlborough and Nelson. Fine today, mostly cloudy tomorrow with showers. Buller to Westland, showers and Buller spreading elsewhere this afternoon, turning to rain for a time tomorrow. Canterbury and Otago, mainly fine, scattered showers in Otago, spreading to Canterbury tomorrow, then clearing everywhere. Southland and Fiordland, showers, some heavy, clearing tomorrow, and the Chatham Islands, a few showers. It's 16 to 6.
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4: Kia ora, Lisa. Well, in Wellington and Manawa too, there's been a serious crash on State Highway 1 between Ōtaki and Manukau near Atkins Road, so expect long delays. To Auckland, an update on the motorways. In the CBD, a breakdown on State Highway 1 is blocking the right southbound lane after the Simon Street on-ramp, so do take care if you're passing through. And looking to Wellington, things are moving slowly heading south into the city on State Highway 1. It's backed up by the Terrace Tunnel. And on State Highway 2, it's heavy from Manor Park through to Upper Hutt. And any other traffic tips, you can text us on 2101.
1: Thank you, Bella. Bella Craig there with your traffic update. Health New Zealand has today placed a temporary pause on new admissions to Dannevirke Community Hospital, among other special measures in place there for the next 30 days. This comes just before a public meeting in the town about the state of healthcare in the Tararua district. It is set to begin shortly. And earlier this week, six staff in nearby Pahiatua resigned from the town's medical centre amid concerns about extreme workload and patient safety. Māori News journalist Pōkiri Paiwai is in Dannevirke and joins us now. Pōkiri, what's happening there?
5: Tēnā koe, Lisa. At the moment, there's about 50 or 60 people have arrived, and there's more locals incoming, and we're expecting it to start filling up. The meeting starts here at 6 p.m. and it'll go for about an hour there.
1: And what are we expecting at the meeting, and who?
5: Well, there will be a representative from Health New Zealand here to talk, answer some questions, and I'm sure locals will be wanting to know a little bit more about that announcement that we just had not too long ago. We've also got the Tararua District Mayor, Scott Gilmore, as well as Mark Emerson, one of the nurses who resigned earlier this week from the Pahiatua Medical Centre, and also expecting the Labour MP, Kieran McInulty, to be around, perhaps giving speeches also.
1: Can you just give us a bit of background into the state of what the healthcare is like in Dannevirke?
5: Yeah, so two of the centres here, so the Broad Street Medical Centre and the Dannevirke Community Hospital, which just had that announcement for some new staff from Health NZ today, they are both owned by Tararua Health Group, which is owned by Omni. This is the same group which owns the Pahiatua Centre, as well as a few others in this region. There are a couple of other clinics, a couple of other medical centres in Dannevirke which are not owned by Tararua Health Group. However, they were formed by doctors or nurses who left Tararua Health Group and went off to form their own practices. So when compared to a place like Pahiatua, there is a few more options for locals in terms of the clinics they can go to, but it hasn't necessarily translated into more doctors or more nurses in the town.
1: Thank you, Pōkiri. That's Pōkiri Paiwai, who is outside that meeting that is happening this afternoon, this evening, in Dannevirke, with concerns over health services in rural communities. And if you have just joined us, Health New Zealand has actually announced that it's going to provide additional clinical workforce at Dannevirke Community Hospital, and it's going to do that for the next 30 days. This follows a number of recent staff resignations, it says. But it says it's going to make it a priority to ensure people continue to have access to safe healthcare services there, while that Tararua Health Group works on a plan to stabilise its workforce and support long-term delivery of services in Dannevirke. We'll bring you any updates as they come to hand. Mont Blanc is Western Europe's highest mountain, and as a result attracts a huge amount of attention from skiers in the winter and hikers in the summer. But the French authorities are so worried it is attracting what many see as the wrong type of hiker that they've imposed restrictions on those planning to use the Mont Blanc trail. The aim is to discourage tourists with pink wheelie suitcases and makeup bags in favour of what they call genuine backpackers. The BBC's Rachel Wright has more.
6: The photographs advertising the 170-kilometre hiking trail show vast expanses of immaculate scenery in one of the world's most beautiful mountain ranges. In reality, however, the French authorities say the areas around Mont Blanc, the highest mountain in the Alps, is tainted by toilet paper under every stone and SUVs transporting luggage from one stop to another. The numbers of people completing the tour, which usually takes at least a week and includes walking through France, Italy and Switzerland, has jumped from 60,000 in 2022 to 90,000 this summer. Jean-Marc Payex, chairman of the Federation of Districts of Mont Blanc Country, says the huge numbers of trekkers on the mountain mean that most people are just looking at the backside of the person in front of them.
7: Dans le Tour du Mont Blanc aussi, il y a des gens qui font croire qu'ils font le Tour du
8: Mont Blanc. On the Tour du Mont Blanc, there are also people who pretend they are doing the Tour du Mont Blanc, but do half of it by taxi. That too is a practice that I think must come to an end. There are people who have their suitcases transported by 4x4 taxis that climb the mountain to carry the little pink rolling suitcases of those doing a few stages. So that also needs to be regulated.
6: The Federation says overuse of the paths is having disastrous consequences for landowners, the environment and safety. So new rules have now been announced to allow only those trekkers with hotel bookings carrying trekking backpacks to complete the week-long trail. A so-called Green Brigade of officials will be able to implement fines. But not everyone in the valley is in favour of the changes. Some local mayors are worried about the effects of restricting numbers on the local economy. And there's no indication that Swiss and Italian councils on the route will sign up to the plan.
1: And that report was from the BBC's Rachel Wright. It is 10 minutes away from 6 now. Kia mo tonu mai. Do stay with us. You're listening to Checkpoint on RNZ National. Australians will be wondering how safe their private information held online is following confirmation that a rogue AI program hacked its way into a restricted internet portal run by the country's Medicare system. Our correspondent Nick Grimm joins us with more. Nick, what do we know about the break-in?
9: Yeah, g'day, Lisa. Well, first, of course, we know that this is not the first time we've heard about artificial intelligence going rogue like this, and there's been much debate of late about whether it's time to regulate or otherwise slow down the rapid advance of AI, and some warn it could end up posing an existential threat to humanity as it develops the smarts to be able to operate outside the controls set by its human masters. But what we have now learned today from Prime Minister Anthony Albanese is that back in June this year, one of those cyber breaches actually occurred on our healthcare platform, Medicare, when an AI agent trained by the US-based OpenAI company, which is the developer of ChatGPT, breached firewalls that are supposed to keep Medicare's data secure. Our PM revealed the hack as he's been attending the United Nations General Assembly in New York, where, coincidentally, Australia is part of a consortium of middle powers calling for a tougher approach and stricter controls over the development of AI. Now, it appears that it gets worse even than that, because we've also learned today that in what may have been a separate incident, a swarm of OpenAI's agents even collaborated with each other in cyberspace to circumvent our online defences and find ways of accessing government data. The government is stressing nobody's personal Medicare details have been accessed, and that the research task assigned to the AI agents was largely benign, as they put it. And at the end of the day, and I guess pretty crucially, the impact of the breaches was minor. But as our cybersecurity authorities, they're still treating this matter very seriously out of concern that it could be a taste of the sort of attacks that could occur in the future, potentially with much more grave or even deadly consequences. That's prompting calls for companies developing artificial intelligence to be held to account for any damage their programs could cause if they go rogue again. Let's hear more on that from Ed Santow. He's a former Australian Human Rights Commissioner and co-founder of the Human Technology Institute.
10: If we were in that kind of bricks and mortar world, if an employee of a company went and broke the law, then that individual would suffer serious legal consequences, but so would their company. And so we need to make sure that that is true also in this era of AI. So if a company is going to rely on AI agents to do all kinds of things that carry risks, then we need to make sure that they are responsible, that they are absolutely clear that if things go wrong, if the agents go rogue, to use their metaphors, then they know that they are on the hook. And so that should kind of focus the mind that this is still experimental technology. And so when it's being used, it needs to be very, very carefully done.
9: Yeah, Ed Santow there. He's a former Australian Human Rights Commissioner, now working in the technology space. The government here says it's undertaking a forensic investigation into what happened. It's establishing a task force led by the Prime Minister's Department and including top security and cyber officials to look at the incident. And the task force will also interrogate whether what occurred was legal and what the consequences should be if there was a breach of the law. And certainly the thing troubling the Australian government today is the fact that OpenAI only acknowledged the incident and after some months had passed, the Medicare portal breach was back in June. It was only conveyed to the Australian government about 2 weeks ago. The other big question being asked over here today is why none of our own cyber safeguards detected any trace of the attack.
1: It's absolutely fascinating that this AI was set a research task and it basically, you know, locked on and did it by any means necessary.
9: Oh, look, I know the feeling sometimes when Checkpoint asks me to get onto a particular yarn, just I won't let anything stand in my way.
1: Now, riddle me this. What does Mary Poppins have to do with springtime in Australia?
9: Yeah, well, Lisa, you'd have to call this story simply supercalifragilisticexpialidocious. Everyone knows the name Mary Poppins, but what some people might not realise is the creator of that memorable character was Australian-born author P.L. Travers, whose real name was Helen Lyndon Gough. And like a few of our other literary heroes whose statues are scattered around the country, the Mary Poppins author has a monument in the New South Wales Southern Highlands town of Barrel, where she spent many of her formative years. And the 5-metre bronze statue that graces a public park in Barrel has long had a reputation for being a bit magical itself, given that it would regularly shift position during the night. It was eventually discovered a secretive group of volunteers had been turning the statue 180 degrees on the spring equinox. And later, when a turntable was helpfully installed beneath the statue, a local tradition sprang forth that sees the area's school children crank the turntable and turn dear old Mary Poppins around to mark the changing of the seasons. Pat McShane is one of the organisers of the event.
11: So in spring, we have the children of the same age as when she created the story here in Barrel, 12 years old. They're the Year 6 children who are going to high school. They're about to have their own change of season. So we invite those children, their leaders from the school, but also any others that want to come along and turn the statue around to celebrate not just the coming summer, but for them going from primary school to high school. And it's a really lovely, lovely time for them. They all think it's pretty special.
12: She was a bit hard to turn.
13: It feels pretty cool being here for this event.
14: I think she shows that magic isn't just for big things like battles in Narnia. She shows that it can be for simple things too.
15: Oh, yeah. Maybe we should read the book.
14: Maybe.
9: Yes, kite flying indeed. That's some Barrel school kids there, Lisa, with their reflections on being part of the springtime celebration of all things Mary Poppins. And I'm reliably told that the whole idea of a rotating statue revolves around one of the important details that can be found in the storybooks, which sees the umbrella-toting nanny fly in on the east wind whenever she's needed and out again on the west wind when her work is done.
1: Oh, some people are so observant. Thank you, Nick. That is our Aussie correspondent, Nick Grimm. Wallace Chapman is in the studio. Do you like Mary Poppins?
16: I had no idea of the Australian connection.
1: No, me neither.
16: Until now.
1: I know. That's what it's all about, Checkpoint, bringing you new information every day.
16: That's something I can use.
1: From 4 till 6.
16: Am I a fan? No, I'm not.
1: What, of Checkpoint or Mary Poppins? Get you out of the studio.
16: Of course I'm a fan of Checkpoint. Of course I am. Mary Poppins, I never got it.
1: Okay.
16: I never got it. But my young son, supercalifragilistic, he loves it.
1: Expialidocious.
16: Yeah, I can't even say it, is
1: it? No, let alone spell it. All right. Of course you're going to have all the big stuff. You're going to talk about amalgamation.
16: You know, what a story.
1: Blah, blah. But,
16: okay.
1: Really important stuff today about coffee and job interviews. Hit me.
16: Let's jump to it again from a listener. And the question was asked. Okay, so listener's going to a job interview next week asking question, is it okay if I bring it in a takeaway coffee into the interview meeting? I jumped in. I said, it's a hard no. You're not going to take a takeaway coffee. Imagine the look. Imagine how that looks, Lisa.
1: How does it look, Wallace?
16: Dishevelled? Well, no, that's a bit strong. It looks like you're not really into the interview. You know, you need to be maybe a glass of water, maybe a thermos of water, but not a takeaway coffee. Would you take a takeaway coffee into an interview? And you got a panel before you? I don't know.
1: I think it makes you look distracted and disorganised.
16: You see?
1: Why didn't you finish the coffee before you arrived? There's a lot of questions here. Detective Inspector Owen is in hot pursuit. Why did you not finish the coffee before you arrived there?
16: Yes.
1: And then there's the rudeness factor. If there's three people on the panel, why didn't you bring them a coffee as well? And then you've also taken away the social interaction because you will inevitably be asked, will you not, Wallace? Wallace Chapman, hello, it's nice to meet you. Could I get you a drink of water or a cup of tea, maybe a coffee?
16: Oh,
1: and what
16: one.
1: Are you going? Nah, I got one. Mine is better than yours. Really?
16: Oh, you
1: do
16: about
1: that?
16: This. You thought about this?
1: I do. And also me, messy puppy. I mean, every time I make a smoothie, it's like a splatter attack in the kitchen. I can go nowhere with a takeaway cart without getting sort of, you know.
16: You're across
1: blowback it. Across
16: you're,
1: me.
16: You're
1: it's
16: you're,
1: not. It's not going to happen.
16: You're
1: no
16: over
1: coffee.
16: This.
1: No coffee at the interview.
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18: It's with Anne Soy in Nairobi and James Cottnell in London.
19: President Donald Trump has welcomed the Chinese leader Xi Jinping to Washington. They'll talk about a range of issues from tariffs to the war in Iran.
18: We're also going to look at the race in artificial intelligence development, or at least that's how the US sees it. We speak to one of China's leading high-tech manufacturers, an AI expert, and get his view on if the two countries are in an AI race.
19: Australia reacts to the news that an OpenAI agent hacked the country's healthcare service website.
18: Also, why a peasant's revolt in 14th century England is the subject of a Hollywood historical epic, and does the subject matter remain relevant for modern politicians? That's coming up after the latest world news.
20: BBC News with Moira Alderson. Australia's Prime Minister Anthony Albanese has accused OpenAI of an unacceptable delay in informing the country about an AI agent hacking a government medical website. Mr. Albanese said he'd addressed the issue with the head of the US firm while in New York.
21: I spoke with the CEO of OpenAI, Sam Altman, to express Australia's extreme concern about this incident. And I also expressed my disappointment that it took the company way too long to inform the government what had occurred and the nature of the way that notification occurred as well was unacceptable.
20: The hack, which took place in June, accessed publicly unavailable data. Instead of using government channels, OpenAI appears to have sent an email to a public inbox, which took days to be referred upwards. In response, the company said it had only become aware of the hack in August. The Chinese President Xi Jinping has called for his country and the United States to be partners rather than rivals in remarks published by state media just hours after arriving in Washington for a landmark state visit. Mr. Xi said the two countries' interests were deeply intertwined and they should enjoy cooperation as well as competition within bounds. Our North America editor Sarah Smith is in Washington.
22: A truce in the trade war between the US and China has been extended by a couple of months. Significant issues still need to be resolved to extend it further. China's ongoing technical military assistance to Iran will be a bone of contention, as well as its purchases of Russian oil that helped to finance the war in Ukraine. The topic likely to dominate is AI, as both countries race for dominance in the sector. Despite recent warnings about the potential dangers, the two leaders are unlikely to agree new rules or safeguards to slow the development of the technology. They may, however, agree a mechanism by which they can warn each other directly about the technology getting out of control.
20: Sarah Smith reporting. Pakistan has carried out airstrikes on multiple sites in Afghanistan that it says were used by the Taliban to launch border drone attacks. A statement said 10 locations were targeted. A spokesman for the governor of the southeastern Afghan province hit by the Pakistani airstrikes said there had been no casualties. With more from Islamabad, here's Caroline Davis.
23: Pakistan's information minister said that on Wednesday, Afghan territory was used to launch a drone attack into Pakistan. The attack was stopped by the country's air defences, he added, but that in response, Pakistan launched what he called precision aerial and drone strikes on the launch sites. He called on the Afghan Taliban government to take action against what he called terrorist entities operating from the Afghan soil. The Afghan Taliban government has repeatedly denied harbouring these groups, and yesterday the spokesperson denied that the Afghan Taliban forces had carried out any attack.
20: BBC News. In the past few minutes, a US judge has ordered the Trump administration to restore White House access to three major news outlets, CNN, MS Now and Politico. He said the ban was likely unconstitutional. Donald Trump announced they were being barred last week, leading the outlets to sue, saying they were being singled out because of their coverage. Other major news organisations boycotted covering Donald Trump in response. There are increasing signs that Ethiopia is plunging back into civil war, with rebels in Tigray reportedly now controlling three regional airports after renewed fighting. Rebels and the federal government are blaming each other for the hostilities, with the deputy leader of the Tigray People's Liberation Front saying that there's no possibility of de-escalation. The mayor of the Ukrainian capital, Kyiv, says overnight Russian ballistic missile attacks have killed two people and wounded six. Vitaly Klitschko warned people might still be trapped under the rubble in one area. Paul Adams is in Kyiv.
0: In the midst of a heavy rainstorm, Kyiv was repeatedly struck in the early hours of the morning. A succession of thunderous explosions, at least 20, reverberated across the city as ballistic and cruise missiles crashed into several districts, damaging warehouses, administrative buildings, and at least one home. The alerts continued into the morning. In the south, the port city of Odessa also came under fire. President Zelensky said the latest wave of attacks took place as he and members of the US Congress were discussing how to strengthen sanctions on Moscow. Russia would not end this war without pressure, he said.
20: The head of the UN Maritime Agency, the IMO, says he's never seen global shipping as affected by conflict as right now. Arsenio Dominguez told the BBC the maritime industry was facing intense pressure, with seafarers being killed in the Strait of Hormuz and around 100 vessels hit in the Russia-Ukraine war since June alone. BBC News.
19: Thanks for that update. Hello and welcome to Newsday on the BBC World Service with James Copnall in London and Anne Soy in Nairobi.
18: In the programme today, we're going to look at the AI race between the US and China, speaking to a leading Chinese developer. And we'll hear how one AI system hacked into an Australian government website. We'll hear too about the modern day relevance of a new Hollywood historical epic about a peasants' revolt here in England.
19: Your reaction to any of the stories on Newsday, a welcome, by send us a text or a WhatsApp message on our usual number, which is +44 77 86 20 50 85.
18: We start with a meeting between two of the world's superpowers. China's President Xi Jinping has arrived in Washington. On his arrival, he was met at the plane, at his descent from the plane, by President Donald Trump. That's the first greeting of its kind at Andrews Air Base in more than six decades. The pomp and ceremony, which will also include a state banquet, comes amid a fragile truce in the two countries' trade war.
19: Now, the two are, of course, fierce rivals, particularly when it comes to technology, with President Trump recently announcing that whoever wins AI wins. However, there are growing calls from the industry itself for regulation to prevent the potential dangers in the technology. In the past few hours, Sam Altman, the head of OpenAI, spoke to the UN Security Council and called for international cooperation over AI.
2: We need a mechanism for complementary national and international frontier AI standards. Standards for measuring capabilities, assessing risks, determining whether safeguards are sufficient, and preserving meaningful human oversight as systems become more autonomous. We need common standards so countries can compare evidence, verify compliance, and have a shared language and understanding about what is happening. We are at a crossroads. One path leads to a world where power is concentrated, decisions are opaque, and people feel that the most important technology of their lifetime is something being done to them. The other path leads to a world where AI works for people, because people, through democratic institutions, help decide how it should develop and guide it.
18: So that's Sam Altman, a leading American AI industry player, and we wanted to speak to one of his Chinese counterparts. Well, Dexforce Technology is an AI and robotics company with a valuation of more than $1.5 billion. A short while ago, I spoke to its founder, Professor Gui Jia, a globally recognised AI expert. And I started by asking him to respond to Sam Altman's suggestion of the need for global regulations to ensure AI is developed safely.
3: As you can already see that it creates a very powerful capability by giving people the tool, but as well, because we cannot control the process or the AI model inside to really control the outcome from the model. So I think, as you just mentioned, I think that's really the issue, as the question mentions.
18: Presumably, Chinese companies or the Chinese state have one set of objectives, American companies their own, and so on around the world. How do you assess all these different interests and come up with some sort of common framework that benefits everybody?
3: I think it's really, really important issue because up to now, actually, we don't really have this kind of common regulation or principle or guidance governing either those AI activities in China or activities in US or even in Europe, because that's not only concerned with the regulation part, that also deeply concerned with technology, with how AI actually evolves. And in the meantime, we are doing the AI R&D development independently in China and the US, and from different countries or different the power of the world. Actually, we want to use AI for their own purpose. We don't want them to, for example, using the AI for any war or this kind of evil things, but as a company, we expect and also we want, either from the Chinese side and also for the American side, they can work together to try to develop a common interest by establishing such kind of principles and also other kind of regulations internationally. But developing a real common regulations by different parts of the world is really, really difficult.
18: The Americans clearly see it as a race, a competition. Is that China's perspective too, do you think?
3: That's not really the philosophy of Chinese culture, actually, either from the government side and also from ordinary people like me. Although when it comes to each individual practical issues, we also develop our own AI technology and how we can apply AI to different domains of either the industry or economy or maybe even other area that are concerned with the China-US competition.
18: But if it wasn't a race, a competition, whether commercial or on security terms or almost in any other way, why not then just give out that technology to a Kenyan company, a company from the Philippines or Australia? Surely there's an element of competition.
3: You know, the developer itself are driven or even accelerated by competition. Without that competition, the technology itself cannot be goes through with a very efficient way. And about your mentioning of, you know, giving this to other countries, I think it will happen eventually.
18: Lots of your American counterparts have been talking in recent times about their fears about AI, that it could even lead to the extinction of humanity. Do you share those sorts of fears?
3: I think it is possible because in this round of the AI, for example, from 2020 to now, the AI is mostly referring to generative AI. It generates text, it generates image videos. And then when it applies to physical AI, as our company is doing, it generates action of a robot. Because it's a generative AI, we really cannot control exactly how it generates.
18: Does that increase then the logic for pausing a little, slowing down, taking time to assess what those risks are, how humans can control and manage them?
3: This is, you know, a very grand view issue, because either myself or our company, we are doing, you know, the R&D development. We are trying to drive the tech itself to advance a better. I don't think that we really should slow down, because the development of the technology itself is trying to bring benefits to our humankind. Otherwise, we even still drive a horse, right?
18: Professor Gui Jia of Dexforce Technology.
19: And after President Trump's big red carpet welcome for China's leader Xi Jinping, the business community is watching closely as to whether their show of mutual respect can translate into a long-term trade deal. The two nations are currently in a trade war, but US officials used the arrival of the Chinese president to extend their bilateral trade truce, which defers sweeping US tariffs, which were due to, that deal was due to expire in November, but now it's been extended to January, buying more time to negotiate something bigger, according to the Treasury Secretary. Now, one firm who will be watching with bated breath is Icelandic-American bicycle brand Lolf Cycles. Their main assembly plant is in Haringsonburg, Virginia, and they've had to deal with tariff rises that peaked at 170% last year. Benedikt Skulason, founder and chief executive of Lolf Cycles, joins us now from Reykjavik in Iceland. Welcome to the program. Now, how have the last 18 months been like for your company?
4: Well, they've been a challenge. It's been really challenging with not having visibility into the future. It's been really the tariffs themselves and the costs and like the burden for the company. I mean that has been almost impossible to overcome. But then you add on top of that just the uncertainty, and then you have like a really tough situation to run the company day to day. But then on top of that, it's really tough to, of course, finance like the present, because like the future is really uncertain. It's been all right.
19: It's interesting that you call it all right. So what does all right look like in comparison to before the tariffs?
4: The bike industry, so we make high-end bikes at Lauf. So our bikes, they go for like $4,000 or $5,000 or so. And on products like those, you don't have a high margin in like percentage measured. So margins are modest, so to speak. It's similar to cars. I mean, you can like a well-run car company can maybe have like a profit margin of maybe 8%, something like that. 10 if it's really good. We were doing great and we were growing a lot before the tariffs, thankfully, because we're fortunate to have an exciting product, like a patent protected product. That people really wanted to buy from us. So we were doing fine and growing substantially. But then when the tariffs hit, it doesn't take a genius to realize that when you run something at that maybe profit margin below 10%, and then you hit with tariffs of up to 170%, it's just you're being put out of business. It's just impossible.
19: And when you hear the Treasury Secretary saying that they're negotiating something bigger, does that give you hope?
4: I wouldn't be in this business of starting up a company and then going up against the world with a tiny company from a garage in Reykjavik if I wouldn't remain optimistic. And things are surely, they are better now than what they were a year ago when all this like escalated and went out of hand. Things have improved since then. And I want to be optimistic that I think it's simply not an option to for things to run out of control again. It's just, there's too much at stake.
19: Too much at stake. But what about the goal that President Trump had set out to achieve, which is to reverse the decline of American manufacturing? Do you think he will achieve that?
4: It's bound to happen at some point. Things like it's a pendulum. It swings back and forth. The problem here with these tariffs that were imposed is that things like these, they don't happen overnight. And like the actions you take to get manufacturing back into the US, they need to be modest, and they need to take into account that the timeline, you don't even measure it in quarters or years. It's decades almost. So to impose tariffs that are 170%, that just upsets everything, that like you're killing the patient with the medicine.
19: Many thanks for speaking to us. Benedict Skudason, founder and chief executive of Lolf Cycles.
18: This is Newsday on the BBC World Service, live in Nairobi and London. Here's Isaac Fannin with the sports.
5: Yeah, Chelsea have kick-started their Women's Champions League campaign with an early 1-0 win over Austria Vienna. Vika Kapteyn's strike from 25 yards was the difference between the two sides. Elsewhere in the Women's Champions League, last season's finalist Barcelona beat Paris FC 5-2, whilst Lyon were 8-0 winners at Swiss side Servette Chinois. Cristiano Ronaldo admits he considered retiring from international football after the World Cup, but says he opted to extend his career as he believes he can help Portugal to further success and reach a personal milestone of 1,000 career goals. He's been included in Jorge Jesus's 25-man squad for Portugal's Nation League campaign, which starts against Wales on Thursday night. And we're going to hear from Fariba Hashimi, the cyclist from Afghanistan, who had to disguise herself when she trained back home, but made history for her country, winning a silver medal at the Asian Games on Tuesday.
18: All right, looking forward to that. Isaac Fannin, thank you.
19: And we've been talking a lot about artificial intelligence, and we'll return to that topic again. Artificial intelligence agent developed by OpenAI hacked one of Australia's government websites earlier this year. Australia's Prime Minister has strongly criticised the AI company for taking many weeks to inform the country. Our business reporter, Ijeoma Ndukwe, has been following that story. She's in the London studio. Ijeoma, just talk us through the details of the story.
6: So what we know is that a statistics portal was hacked. That's according to the Prime Minister, Anthony Albanese. He says that this portal contained what he described as non-sensitive data from Australia's universal healthcare scheme, Medicare. He also said the AI agent was able to access both public and non-public files. Now, OpenAI, they've said that the information accessed included things like health statistics and internal file names. They say that no patient records were breached. But a major concern raised by Prime Minister Albanese when he spoke to the CEO of OpenAI, Sam Altman, is that it took far too long for them to inform the Australian government of the breach. Apparently, the site was infiltrated in June, and OpenAI admitted to becoming aware of this breach in August, but the AI company only informed Australia's National Hub for Government Services via email on the 10th of September.
19: So what next?
6: Well, at the moment, Australia's cybersecurity agency is investigating this breach, and OpenAI is providing technical information to support that investigation. But we know that the Prime Minister, Albanese, has said that there will obviously be legal consequences for this. We're still unsure of the details of what legal action he intends to take. It's also uncertain whether Prime Minister Albanese discussed this with the US President on Tuesday, because they met in New York, where, of course, world leaders are gathering for the United Nations General Assembly. We know that Australia is among 22 countries that signed this joint statement earlier this month, that because they're calling for some sort of global guardrails for the development of AI. And so this incident, it adds to a spate of breaches in which AI companies, not just OpenAI, but Anthropic, Meta, even Google, has broken into other systems without human knowledge. So there's this reoccurring pattern emerging, which will intensify this debate that we've been seeing play out over recent weeks over whether the development of the technology needs to slow down in order for us to address some of its potential dangers.
19: Ijeoma, many thanks.
18: Paul Greengrass is a British film director, best known for his docudramas and high-intensity action films. In October, his latest movie will be coming to cinemas across the world, The Uprising. The historical film is about the ferocious rebellion here in England against the tyranny of King Richard II, known as the Peasants' Revolt of 1381. Centuries on, the story remains deeply relevant. Paul Gringoire spoke to the BBC's Nick Robinson about the many parallels with today's society and the myth that the Peasants' Revolt inspired.
7: What was really eerie to me was how familiar the world was, because essentially what was it? It's a world of oligarchs jealously protecting their wealth and power, a failed state and an enraged population, and them being blind to the degree of rage out there. And then all it takes is a spark. And that's really, at the heart, the story of the Peasants' Revolt. No matter what your politics are, whether you're leaning left or right or centre, you can look at this event and see in it what you want to see. And that's great, because that's what I wanted it to be.
8: But in other words, the angry, in inverted commas, peasant, ordinary folk, could be the January 6 protesters. They could be the people on the street who loathe Donald Trump. They could be pro or anti-Brexit.
7: Absolutely. And I think wherever your politics are, by far the majority of people would agree, I think, that there is a rage out there. And an elite, however you define it, the political class, the wealthier members of society, the winners as opposed to the losers, the South as opposed to the North. However you look at it, whether it's here or in America or in Europe, there is that sharp division, rising inequality, that's leading to instability. And so that's ultimately what's behind the film.
8: There's a moment that I thought was very powerful where the King, King Richard II, tells his courtiers, listen, he says, can you not hear their rage? It is time for us all to taste humility.
7: Isn't that what's going on? There must be 1,000 conversations literally half a mile from here in Westminster where people in power say versions of that same thing. Listen, can't you hear their rage?
8: Do they say it's time for us all to taste humility, though?
7: If you're asking me honestly, I think they do. You know, you've had far more experience of politicians than I have, but in my experience, most of them are trying their very best to hear that and work out ways to address it. I think it's very hard for them when the divisions in society are so stark, when inequality is so wide, and when technology is developing at such a fast pace, because you get into a spiral where the centre can't address the rage. No matter what it does, it seems weak and ineffective. And the rage demands firmer and firmer action. And the actions, by their nature, can't be radical enough. And so you get into this tailspin. And I think that is part of the dangers of the moment.
8: So the film, which caused a bit of controversy, ends with a kind of Robin Hood vibe. Well, some optimism. And that was self-conscious.
7: For sure, because if you're going to make a film about the Peasants' Revolt, if you're going to make a film about the face-off between oligarchs and the failing state and a popular outpouring of rage, where do you end it? Of course, the Peasants' Revolt was crushed. Most historians, I think, would agree that what happened there echoed down the centuries. The ordinary demands that men and women had never entirely faded away. People kept alive those ideas, and they stayed alive and were passed down. Secondly, people who ruled Britain and wider could never quite take the people for granted after that. But thirdly, they were kept alive in stories that people told about outlaws. You know, after the Peasants' Revolt was the great flowering of medieval outlaw balladry, in particular Robin Hood. When people are going through hard times, they want to imagine characters out there who stand up to power. And so, to me, it was entirely plausible that my character, Plowman, would, like other young people mixed up in that revolt who survived, would go to the woods and create a different future and would keep those dreams alive and would in a sense become these mythic outlaw figures.
18: Director Paul Greengrass there talking about his film The Uprising, a cinematic version of the Peasants' Revolt of 1381 here in the UK. He's talking to BBC's Nick Robinson. And I was wondering, what sort of historical event would you like to see turned into a film in Kenya? Maybe the Mau Mau Rebellion or the Gen Z protests of a couple of years ago? What would work?
19: I think the women who led the fight against colonialism, you know, like Mekatilili Wamenza, for example, I would love to see that in a film.
18: Yeah, that would be fantastic. Hey, go and make it. Why not? Or if not, let's get someone else to do it. Either way, you're listening to Newsday on the BBC World Service.
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11: Immediately, with a public apology to me, that what he wrote about me in the book is completely untrue. And it's demonstrably untrue. You just have to Google it. You can Google Diana Jim Pictures legal row with the Mirror, and it comes up for 1993. And then you can Google when I joined the Mirror, end of 95. So I was nowhere near the place when they did this. And it was a huge, huge story at the time, because the Mirror ended up paying Diana over £1 million in damages. It was the biggest payout to any member of the royal family in history. So this is not a trifling little mistake he's made. He's directly accused me in this book of committing the most egregious invasion of royal privacy in history.
16: You want to get your facts right, wouldn't you, Verity?
12: You would, but Piers Morgan has got a somewhat liberal attitude to the truth. He was the head of a major, he was a head of a string of major tabloids for a very long time. So I think him jumping on his high horse about this is a little bit rich given the context that he's operated in. But he is right. Yeah, this is technically wrong. And yeah, they should have fact checked this. And yes, I imagine this is going to get very expensive because there's nothing Piers Morgan likes more than a public grievance against him that he can carry on.
16: Are you excited? Are both of you excited about reading the Diana book, Ed McKnight?
13: Oh, absolutely not. I mean, I don't know why anybody would buy this. You know, like, is it like, I know that
16: if I put two books in front of you, the Princess Di book or the Nicky Hager book, what would you choose?
13: Oh, Nicky Hager book. But that's because I'm a political tragic who's got no friends and no life.
12: I mean, I would also read the Nicky Hager book. So, like, yeah. I mean, like, I'm with you on that, although I'm sure you have friends and a life in it. But I also feel as though Princess Diana is a big thing for anybody who is over 40, and anybody who is under 40 is just kind of like, yes, she's like a deity, but we're not sure. We don't really have that level of, like, kind of consciousness of her life.
13: Yeah, I don't remember her, right? Like, I don't remember being alive and her being a big thing, you know?
12: You wouldn't have been born when that was taken. So that was 93. You would have been like,
13: I would have been 1 year old.
12: Right.
13: And you would have been still in the womb.
16: Yeah. Well, I can recall. And Lady Diana, the Princess Di, was an absolutely massive thing. So much so that I've never seen anything. I mean, the Kardashians, anything like that, fade into the distance.
12: Yeah. Extraordinary. She is a deity. She is very much kind of like the only royal family that we like. But like, she's not really human to us.
16: Got it.
13: I loved Lizzie. I don't know what you're going on about.
12: Sorry, the only current living member of the royal family that we like. I liked Prince Philip.
13: What about Kate? We love Princess Kate.
16: She's very true. Very true.
12: Stop.
16: Yeah, love Kate. Anyway, 6:31. Now, the question of the day, keep those coming. Gosh, it's what a response. And that is, listener asked, should I take a takeaway coffee into my job interview? Someone says, I welcomed the next interviewee to come into the interview room and then waited while they finished eating their banana. It's 6:32.
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25: Health New Zealand is halting new admissions to resignation at Dannevirke Community Hospital for 30 days while it finds more clinical staff. Doctors in the Tararua district had raised safety concerns about referring patients to the hospital. A fast-track panel has rejected an application for an open-cast coal mine on the west coast, saying it's incomplete, but the company can submit a new one if it likes. The panel says Bathurst Resources had not provided enough information on how it will manage protected species at Denniston Plateau. The government is deferring decisions on regional council mergers, originally due this month, until after the election. And a large fire of burning tyres on farmland at Dunsandel, south of Christchurch, has been contained. On the traffic front, a serious crash, reportedly a car versus truck, blocked State Highway 1 at Otaki around 4:30 this afternoon. The road is now open, but there are said to be delays north and southbound. Those are the headlines. 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
1: The adventure side of this, and it begins, as so many do, with Wet n Wild.
9: They were like, you know there's a lot of stairs here, right? And I was like, yeah, I'm sweet, let's walk straight up them. Little did they know Lockie was going to be carrying me up all of them.
1: Is Lockie a bit of a unit, Fletch? Like, has he got a...
9: he hasn't missed... Mate, you must have never seen the guy. Lockie's a bloody twig. Nah, I'm kidding. I am, but I would not call him a unit, we'll put it that way.
1: Tune in weeknights from 8 here.

0: 75 years ago today, this was where music was at. We all had that long, stringy hair. We all rejected consumerism. And we all hung out outside the video shop, cap backwards. We were all Nirvana, except Ed McKnight, who was listening to Joseph Technicolor Dreamcoat.
1: I was!
0: Yes.
1: I was!
2: Wait, what?
1: It's not a lie.
2: Actually?
1: I was in that when I was 14 years old.
2: What?
1: And I loved it.
0: I know you, Ed.
2: Oh,
0: I
2: wow.
0: guess that I know you. There you go.
2: every time you're just a layer
0: that?
2: Of you're a layer
0: how about
2: of man.
0: That? It wasn't Nirvana for Ed McKnight, it was Joseph's Technicolor Dreamcoat. Who's with Ed? Anyway, on this day in 91, Nevermind is released by Nirvana. And it was added to the Library of Congress to the National Recording Registry in 2004 as culturally, historically significant. And it frequently appears on the list of the greatest albums of all time. Are they right, Bertie Johnson?
2: They certainly are. Absolutely iconic. I can't believe you're playing this on Radio New Zealand. It feels kind of cool, you know?
0: Like, what are you trying to say?
2: I'm just trying to say that RNZ is not particularly anti-establishment. Like, Kurt Cobain was quite anti-establishment, you know? Like, he had a naked baby chasing money on the front cover. Like, it's not really RNZ's brand.
0: But that cover, though, hey, it's anthemic. It's emblematic, isn't it? No, what a band. I was never a huge grunge fan. More being into soft rock and the Doobies and Steely Dan. Nonetheless, there we go. It was a big deal, wasn't it? 35 years ago today. Anyway, it is time for... Oh, someone said, I met a girl named Nirvana yesterday.
2: Oh, good name.
0: How about that?
2: Yeah.
0: Very cool. All right, I've been thinking. Verity Johnson, take it away.
2: Okay. I have been thinking. I feel that there is a general air of fatigue settling over the nation about this upcoming election. Literally every person, except Ed, that I have ever spoken to in the last 4 weeks, and I have been canvassing everyone who will speak to me in every opportunity, has said a variation on the same words. I'm so tired, and it hasn't even really kicked off yet, and I just don't know who to vote for and what to do. That is how I would sum up the upcoming election. And I was trying to work out where I think this fatigue comes from. And I think in the popular sense, as opposed to like the nerds like us who really get into this stuff, but in the popular sense, there's a feeling that whoever gets in, whatever happens, nothing will get better. It will all just be kind of average. And I think it's the sense of hopelessness which is making people tired. And I was just thinking about that, and I was just like, man... Like, I kind of feel...
0: Over it? You're over it?
2: Well, I'm
0: already
2: tired. I'm knackered by the concept of feeling hopeless about it. I think I'm probably excited for 1.5 years' time when the fatigue reaches breaking point, the status quo of mediocrity self-combusts, and a new champion emerges from there. So I'm excited for 18 months.
0: Well, because you're a politico, Ed, do you want to sort of come on to the back of that?
3: Well, the interesting thing about that is I was just down in Tauranga over the weekend listening to Todd Muller, the former National Party leader, talking about politics and foreign policy and all of these wonderful things. And one of the big trends he was talking about was that the centre of the political spectrum seems to be dissipating, right? This is why we've got ACT, New Zealand First, Greens, Opportunity Party, all the minor parties doing quite well, actually, all polling relatively well, because there is an increasing sense that the two major parties, not just in New Zealand, but we see this overseas as well, have not really delivered. And so that's why people are reaching more than they have in the past for alternative solutions, right?
2: Yeah.
3: And so I can see that's where that's coming from.
0: Very good. All right, Ed McKnight, I've been thinking.
3: Oh, I've been thinking. I've been obsessed, Wallace, about Nikki Hager's book, right? Because even when they announced it, I'm like, wow, I've got to watch the live stream. So I'm sitting there at my desk at 6 p.m. at night watching him speak about it. And I'm like, oh, it's going to be so juicy. Now, up until about 5 minutes before this show started, I thought, this book seems to be a bit of a fizzer. Now, I haven't got my hands on it, right? Like, I haven't read it, though. But I'm looking at I'm refreshing stuff, the Herald, Kiwi blog, anybody who will talk about it, I am there, right? I'm going to Nikki Hager.

0: this Facebook? What's he saying about it? But, right, and I'm like, oh, I wanted some dark, dark conspiracies. Like, I wanted some real dodgy stuff. But it didn't seem like we got it. But I was just speaking to you, Wallace, and you were telling me that actually this is a page turner.
1: It's the way he writes, and whether you agree with him or not, I'm not saying that. But in terms of if you're interested in politics, it's a read. It's quite the read because it's very short, and it's written in that reported journalistic style. And so, aside from where you stand politically. It's certainly quite a read. So up to you whether you decide to read it. So you've decided you want to, huh?
0: Oh, yes. I'll be going down to our Unity Books tomorrow. I'll pick up a copy and that'll be my weekend.
1: Very good. All right, Ed McKnight and Verity Johnson. It's 6:40.
2: You're with Wallace Chapman. It's the panel on RNZ National.
1: Well, it's time for another episode of the Panel Soapbox. We love these. And if you want to contribute to a soapbox idea, get in touch with me, thepanel@rnz.co.nz, where a regular listener puts in an idea or something they've been thinking about. And we bring a listener to pitch in a big idea. And with the plethora of political policies attempting to sort out the supermarket prices, our next guest has something a little bit different. Have a listen to this. Callum McMenamin is a digital accessibility consultant who recently worked in the Melbourne Coles supermarket HQ in the IT team. So got an interesting take on supermarkets. Callum, kia ora, how are you?
3: Kia ora, I'm doing good, thanks.
1: What is your big idea for the country tonight?
3: My big idea for fixing the supermarket duopoly is quite a bit different from what our political parties have proposed. My idea is called GrowMac, which is kind of like PharmAc, our pharmaceutical management agency, except we apply the same economic model to basic groceries. So it would establish a government agency that would have sort of a relatively large grocery budget, and then it would get suppliers to compete to supply each individual type of grocery item. Those items would be slightly subsidized to make different suppliers compete harder for that contract. And once a supplier wins that contract, GrowMac goods would then be forced into every supermarket across the country. So legislation would require all retail supermarkets to carry those items at a regulated price.
1: So you are co-opting the farming model of which we already have and applying it to groceries and calling it GrowMac. I've got to say, Ed, on the face of it, it sounds quite elegant. And guess what? It sounds very catchy. GrowMac.
0: Well, thankfully, Wallace, we don't judge our political policies based on the catchy slogan, however good, catchy it happens to be. So I'm just thinking through
1: there's something in this, don't you think?
0: Well, I'm thinking through the implications of it, right? Because I'm just thinking, if I was a Foursquare owner, do I want to be forced to take certain products? I'm not sure if I necessarily want to, because how do we make sure that they are of a certain quality as well? What's your view
1: on
0: that, Callum?
1: But
3: yes, you would use the exact same mechanisms that PharmAc uses. So each class of product would have a minimum standard that requires certain aspects of quality for each product class. There could also be, dare I say it, government-appointed taste testers to make sure that the GrowMac butter is tasty enough.
4: Can I ask a question, Callum, here? So I was trying to get my head around this morning, and are you, this is my understanding, so correct me if I'm wrong. At the moment, the problem is that we have wholesalers. We've only got two wholesalers, and they effectively are the only people who buy directly from suppliers, and then those wholesalers are also the retailers. So what you're suggesting here is actually adding in GrowMac as a separate wholesaler. So like individual farmers can say, here, take my corned beef, and PharmAc will say, right, you know, we'll buy X from this supplier because they compete for the tender for corned beef.
3: Kind of. So GrowMac would be responsible for establishing direct contracts with individual suppliers. However, part of the GrowMac model is you then use legislation to force the duopoly's distribution centres to carry and distribute those products on behalf of GrowMac. So you don't need to have government-owned distribution centres. You don't need government-owned supermarkets. You just have to guarantee that there are cheap products in all of the pre-existing supermarkets, and you use the existing infrastructure.
1: 2101, What do you think about this? Does this sound like an extremely elegant solution? Because a lot of the you're quite disappointed across the board. For example, Labour, the price gouging thing, you're disparaging of that. You call it a joke. You're disparaging of the Green Party. You say it's inefficient, extremely expensive. Nothing on the model guarantees lower prices. But you say that co-opting a model that already exists and applying it to food, hey, it's simpler.
3: Yeah. Well, I'm sure many of the listeners have been into their pharmacy recently. And when you go and get your medications that are funded through Pharmac, how much did you pay? Well, you would have paid practically nothing. It's extremely cheap. And notice that we don't have government-owned pharmacies. They can be privately owned, and they run their businesses based on, you know, upselling you on you know, expensive makeup and toothpastes and things like that. So you can absolutely have a sort of government line of product mixed with a private ownership model.
1: Ed, you're an economist. If you have sort of, say, 5 to 10% of a supermarket, a private-owned supermarket, who has Gromac products, what do you reckon?
0: Well, I'm just thinking about through where the lower prices come from, right? Because there's one argument to say Pharmac's relatively efficient because it's the sole buyer. It's able to negotiate better with pharmaceutical companies. And so, but I'm not sure whether that kind of scale argument really translates here, because with the supermarket duopoly, you've already got two large buyers that can effectively negotiate really well with suppliers. In fact, suppliers would probably want there to not be so much pressure from that side. Is the lower prices in your model really coming from that Gromac would be subsidising the groceries, or am I missing something here?
3: Yes, partially. So basically, Gromac would be a buyer, and it would actually probably be larger than Foodstuffs and Woolworths combined, because its products will be carried by all supermarkets across both of the duopolies. So that would give it more bargaining power as the single buyer. I also think, and this is where it gets really elegant, you know how Labor was campaigning on removing GST on fruit and vegetables?
1: Yes.
3: Well, Gromac can do that by simply adding a 13 to 15% subsidy on certain items. So this allows Gromac to offset GST for consumers without touching a single clause of tax law.
1: Interesting. Would you shop at Gromac, Verity?
4: I think
1: it sounds great.
4: Yeah, no, I was just trying to work out the logistics of how it works, and I do like it. I'm also aware that this is something which people have studied for, like, you know, 7 years in extensive detail, and the Commerce Commission has done, like, hundreds and hundreds and hundreds of hard hours of work on this. I'm curious, Callum, are you effectively suggesting that Gromac enters as a other buyer for farmers and effectively goes head-to-head to introduce competition against Foodstuffs and against Countdown, and so effectively you're introducing competition in the buyer's area, which then translates to lower prices?
3: Yes, that's exactly what it would be. And one of the other beautiful aspects is Gromac can start very small as a pilot program with a small set of items. It doesn't need to start out with a $1 billion program, so you can start it small and scale it up as the policy proves whether it's effective or not.
4: And are you running it for profit or for not for profit? Like,
3: well, of course, it'll be government run, so it won't be run for profit. But one of the beautiful aspects as well is the profit made on Gromac products would fund the Gromac agency. So all of the salaries involved could be self-funded.
4: And would, for instance, the retailers set the price having got the Gromac thing, or does the Gromac product set its own price?
3: No. Gromac products would be regulated and nationally consistent, so you don't get stung with higher prices by going to your local supermarket. And the organisations that carry Gromac products could be offered a regulated margin that is quite low, so they aren't stung badly by distributing products.
1: Well, you'd be interested to know, Callum, there's quite a range of responses here. So someone says, I like the idea. Someone says, nice try, but I think it's flawed. Who decides which foods to subsidise? Someone said, hey, this is like PAMS.
4: I was actually just thinking it's like a big scale PAMS.
3: Well, that's exactly what it is.
4: Yeah.
3: Because PAMS is an own brand. So PAMS is owned by Foodstuffs, I believe.
4: Yeah.
3: And that is, that,
1: now
3: that
1: you've got it. So we've got so the government brand is Gromac, and like we've got PAMS.
3: Yes, but it will be cheaper than PAMS.
4: Yeah, because PAMS is owned by the duopoly.
1: Hey, yes. Callum, we've got to go, but fascinating. Very interesting stuff. Thanks for the soapbox.
3: All good. Thank you.
1: Very good. Wow. How about
4: that?
1: That
4: dude's smart, man.
1: He's put the pieces together, isn't he? There you go, Gromek. What do you think? Anyway, the question of the day is, and what a response. It is, where is it? A listener is going to a job interview next week. Is it okay if I bring in a takeaway coffee into the interview meeting? Wallace says one. Joey says, if someone came into my business for a job interview with a takeaway coffee, I would escort them straight out the door.
4: What?
0: I don't think they would.
4: What?
0: I think they're talking smack. They ain't going to do that.
4: just getting that's hot and heavy with RNZ.
1: All right, before Bill, because Verity's got lots of things to say, I do believe we have Bill with us. Kia ora, Bill, how are you?
5: Kia ora, Wallace. Yeah, very well, thank you.
1: Well, I'm dying to hear your view on this because we've had quite a response across the country. So, okay, Bill, you go to an interview. You're part of an interview panel and someone comes in carrying a takeaway coffee. Is that acceptable?
5: Well, Wallace, in my text I sent you, in terms of all the standards, of course, which we like to adhere to professionally, the answer is no, because it's actually indicative of attitude, isn't it? And as several people have said, of respect for the situation, respect for the profession, and everything like that. It shows a sort of a bit of I don't really care.
1: Yep.
5: But
1: Verity, you've got your eyes closed, and you're shaking your head wildly.
4: I do not. This is so far away from how I take offence or see propriety or have rules for how I employ people. This is just utterly bizarre to me. Okay, all right. Walk me through or the process of why you're offended, because I don't understand what the offence is. Do you think it's too casual?
1: Yes, like, Bill.
5: Yeah, I think it actually shows that you don't really care if you get the job or not. And the other thing it shows is
4: why. Why does it show indifference? Why?
5: Well, because as a prospective employee, you don't really know. You have no relationship with the person who's going to employ you. And if you really want the job, you'd say, I'm going to really take as much trouble as I can not to put myself in a negative position with this person. I really want this job, and so I'll do everything possible to actually secure it for whatever reason. You know, if that was me and if I really want it, that's what I would do. Now, if you're in a profession, like as I jokingly said, being a teacher, my chemistry and physics teacher, if you're going in and saying, applying for a job as a chemistry or physics teacher, do what you like, because there are none. You know, nobody applies for the job. So you walk up, say, hey, I'm qualified, I'm experienced, and here's my reputation. It doesn't matter if you came in your swim shorts. They'd say, thank you so much.
0: Yeah. Well, you know, I've employed a lot of people, right, in my business, but I don't think anybody's ever turned up with a takeaway coffee. But if they did,
1: there's a reason.
0: It would not bother me in the slightest. You know, I once was booking a lady in for a job interview, and she said, I'm going to have to organise some childcare. I said, bring the kid in. What do I care? They could sit there. Anyway, well, she still works for me.
1: Okay, well, Bill.
5: I like that, yeah. Mm.
4: Can I just briefly ask, Bill, like, in your head, obviously this is something which is a big deal to you, but have you even considered that the person who came in might just have absolutely no idea that you could even take offence to the idea of holding a takeaway coffee? I swear to God, I have turned up to 95% of everything I've ever been employed for holding a half-drunk takeaway coffee.
1: Well, you know the right answer now because you're on the panel.
4: But, like,
1: the nation agrees with you. Verity, you listen to this. It'd be the same thing as showing up in a singlet.
4: What the hell? Oh my God!
0: To be fair,
4: the love of God!
0: To be fair, that might be appropriate for Verity's business.
4: I have hired men in singlets. Everyone who's ever turned up to a job with me. What if you're a tradie? What if you work?
5: What about if you hadn't had a shower for 3 days?
1: See,
4: holding coffee is not unhygienic.
1: Bill's the judge tonight. Hey, Bill and Macargo, you're on the right track, mate. Thanks for joining us.
5: Hey, very nice to talk to you.
1: There you go.
4: I don't think I've ever been this angry about something on the panel before.
1: People are not on your side, Verity.
4: But so I hire people who have turned up with takeaway coffee. I have turned up with takeaway coffee. This is because you guys work in really specific industries where you have a really old school, outdated notion of what propriety looks like. Why don't you just hire people who are intelligent, articulate, and turn up on time? My God.
1: Okay. All right. Now, finally on the show, a group in Christchurch have been bringing a whole new meaning to chicken rum at an event called... Hey, have a listen. It's called Run 72. Runners have been doing laps to raise awareness for and support for mental health. And this includes something called the Rotisserie Chicken Lap. Ethan Bailu is the president of the University of Canterbury's volunteer charity Lads Without Labels. Ethan, kia ora. Great to have you here.
6: Wallace, how's it going?
1: I'm very, very well. Ethan, what is the Rotisserie Chicken Lap?
6: So the Rotisserie Chicken Lap is one of our special one-lap events. It's actually kicking off in 5 minutes at 7 o'clock, where everyone who's participating has to eat a rotisserie chicken and then run a lap as fast as they can. It's just the one lap, and the winner wins a rotisserie chicken.
1: Now, just to clarify, for clarification, do you eat the chicken first or do you run eating it?
6: Yes, you eat the chicken first, and then one of our marshals will declare that you've eaten it fully, and then you have to run Amazing. With the bones.
0: Yes, well, that's the important wow. point. I wanted to make sure, how would you know whether someone has satisfactorily eaten the chicken, right? Because they could leave quite a lot of meat on those bones. So what criteria will the marshal be looking for?
6: Look, I'm not a marshal myself. I think if I wasn't on the phone with you guys, I'd definitely get stuck in into judging. But I'm pretty sure it's trying to have those clean bones before setting off. It's a full rotisserie, so you can sort of imagine how much food you're eating before you're running a 1.8K lap yeah. as fast as you can.
1: Well, I know what side I'd be on, Verity.
4: I had to do a version of this in university, but it was a pot of Marmite, and I do remember distinctly spewing over, I ate the Marmite, and then I got like 2 paces, and then I spewed.
1: I couldn't do this. A whole chicken.
4: Yeah.
1: And I love rotis.
4: Well, I'm sure you do.
1: I love rotis chicken.
4: I'm just kind of curious.
1: Treat.
4: Do you get disqualified for vomiting?
6: I don't think so.
4: So you could do the High Rocks thing and then expel fluids whilst keeping on to victory?
6: Preferably not. Well, I don't encourage that.
4: Got to lay down these rules. I don't know, man. There's room for interpretation here.
1: And the wider issue, it's for mental health. Am I right, Ethan?
6: Yes, that's right. So the charity Lab Without Labels, we are a men's mental health charity based out of the University of Canterbury. And our big running event that we do, Run 72, is to raise awareness for mental health, and all of the funds that are raised during this event goes towards our support fund. So it's the main service that we provide, where every single UC student gets a minimum of 4 free sessions with a counsellor, psychologist, financial advisor. There's a whole list. It's completely confidential. So we don't see who they are. We just simply pay the bill, and we want to sort of get out there and break the stigma that, you know, men can actually go and seek help and seek support, and it doesn't make you less of a man or make you weak. In fact, showing vulnerability is a sign of strength.
1: Kia ora, Ethan. What a fantastic thing. Ethan Bailu, the president of the University of Canterbury's volunteer charity Lads Without Labels. It is coming up to 2 minutes to 7. I just wanted to spare at the end of the show a...

0: 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Kia ora, I'm Kaya Selby. The Solomon Islands Prime Minister says the time for climate promises is over, urging real action from the international community. Matthew Wale made the comment when addressing the UN Secretary-General's Climate Action Summit on Just Transition at the Trusteeship Council in New York. He called for grant-based, predictable and accessible finance that turns climate commitments into resilience on the ground. Mr. Wale says the Solomon Islands contributes less than 0.0015% of global greenhouse gas emissions, yet communities regularly face problems from rising seas, king tides, saltwater intrusion, cyclones, droughts and extreme rainfall. Fiji's Prime Minister is not giving any hints on when exactly the country will head to the polls. The island nation is expected to hold its fourth general election under the 2013 constitution by February the 6th, 2027 at the latest. However, a major review report on the constitution was released publicly on Tuesday, and the government has indicated that a potential change to the country's supreme law is on the cards by Christmas Eve. Sotiveri Rambuka told RNZ Pacific he does not have a date for the election yet.
1: We have not set the date for elections. Once we get close to a definite date, I will have to inform His Excellency the President to issue a writ.
0: A researcher says indigenous people of West Papua and Indonesia can feel trapped between forces involved in the conflict in West Papua. A report from the Human Rights Monitor says military operations and armed violence have ramped up in the highlands this year, with more than 125,000 people displaced in attempts to flee the violence. Researcher Hippolytus Wange says civilians are at risk if they stay, following reports of suspected spies being tracked down and killed.
2: They cannot just choose between one side or the other, because both sides also have some a potential or a capacity to target these civilians. So they just have to get out and then try to find some safety because of the fear, because of constant trauma, because of the instability in highlands of West Papua.
0: In New Zealand, an Auckland law academic says the cost of living may be a bigger priority for Pacific voters than immigration policies. New Zealand First has promised amnesty for Pacific overstayers, while Labour has promised visa-free travel for Pacific visitors. But Dr. Suliana Mone says Pacific people are concerned about how they are getting by. She told Pacific Waves voters need to look beyond campaign promises.
3: I think the visa waiver is a great thing, but I don't really think realistically that's the priority for Pacific people. I think the cost of living is really probably more of a bigger concern for Pacific people, like for everyone else in New Zealand in the current economic climate that we're in.
0: Labour's foreign affairs spokesperson says Palestinian state recognition is a tool towards long-term peace. The party has outlined its foreign policy for the election, including recognising the state of Palestine and placing economic sanctions on Israel. Venushi Walters says recognition would help Palestinian voices to give shape to their future.
4: So what that would look like is potentially an invitation to a Palestinian ambassador to present their credentials in Wellington, and then we would accept their representation, so hear them as a state in terms of how we engage with them.
0: Ms. Walters says more than 150 other countries have done this. In world news, Australia's Prime Minister has revealed an artificial intelligence agent hacked into an Australian Medicare data portal earlier this year. Speaking at the UN General Assembly in New York, Anthony Albanese says there's so far nothing to suggest individual personal information was assessed by the OpenAI agent. Mr. Albanese says an investigation is underway.
5: Evidence currently available is there is no broader compromise to the Services Australia network. Nonetheless, this situation is obviously unacceptable, and Services Australia also advises that it engaged in order to do this, it engaged in writing files as well.
0: Mr. Albanese says he's had a frank conversation with OpenAI's chief executive about why it took more than 3 months for the company to notify the Australian government of the breach. America's top diplomat says any peace deal with Iran will take time, as reports swirl that the two countries have engaged in talks on the sidelines of the UNGA. As Iranian President Masoud Pezeshkian addressed global leaders, senior officials have told local media that the two countries remain far apart in terms of diplomacy. US Secretary of State Marco Rubio says he thinks the Iranians are trying to stall the Trump administration until after the US midterm elections in November.
6: I think the Iranians are under this illusion that Democrats are going to win in November and the president will no longer be able to do things against them. I just don't think they understand our system very well. Other countries do, but they don't seem to.
0: US President Donald Trump threatened to annihilate Iran yesterday in his address to the General Assembly in New York. Australia's Prime Minister has become visibly emotional signing a new security agreement with Ukraine. Anthony Albanese met Ukraine's president on the sidelines of the UNGA, the ABC's Jane Norman reports.
7: Anthony Albanese has held a bilateral meeting with Ukraine's Volodymyr Zelensky in New York, signing a decade-long security agreement, stepping up military training, rebuilding Ukrainian military facilities, and exploring the joint manufacturing of missiles and drones. The two leaders shared a hug, and Mr. Albanese became visibly emotional when describing what he called the extraordinary leadership Mr. Zelensky has shown. Tonight, the Prime Minister will deliver a major foreign policy speech in which he'll say the strategic competition between the US and China is the most consequential factor shaping the Indo-Pacific, while warning the superpowers the region is not a chessboard.
0: In sport, a total of 31 applications have been received for the Flying Fijians head coach position. Fiji Rugby Union chief executive Koli Siwabu says a number of top coaches have also sent in their interest to take Fiji to the 2027 World Cup. He says the shortlisting process has started, with interviews set to begin soon after. The new coach will take the Flying Fijians to November's second round of the Nations Championship, with his contract expiring at the end of the World Cup. And the Melanesian Spearhead Group has endorsed the inaugural MSG Games to be held in 2029. PAC News reports this comes following the endorsement of the MSG Games Charter in Suva on Wednesday during a sports minister's meeting. The Games will be held on a four-year cycle thereafter, with the first host country to be confirmed very soon. Fiji is currently hosting the MSG Prime Minister's Cup, an annual football competition, with Vanuatu confirmed as the next host in 2027. And that's the news.
8: Bulawinaka, this is Pacific Waves from RNZ Pacific. I'm Susana Suisuki. Coming up, the Pacific Islands News Association Summit is officially underway in Savu Savu, Fiji. Pacific voters in New Zealand urged to look beyond political promises, and an illegal homebrew operation has been busted in Solomon Islands. Pacific media professionals from across the region are in Fiji for the Pacific Islands News Association Media Summit. The summit will shine a spotlight on issues facing many Pacific newsrooms. The president of the Pacific Islands News Association, or PINA, is veteran Tongan journalist Galafi Moala. He told RNZ Pacific he hopes the summit will address some of the fundamental issues facing journalism in the region.
9: In terms of storytelling, in terms of engagement with government and other powers. How do we do research to be able to do stories? How do we fact check our stories? Those are fundamental things that I think it needs to be brought back and re-emphasized in our training. And the reason for that is there are a lot of young people that are coming in.
8: Moala says it's heartening to see such a huge turnout. He told RNZ Pacific that PINA still needs to exist.
9: The significance of PINA is that it's an association where it allows us to be able to stand together on the key principles of our profession, of our faith. It's always better to stand together than to stand alone. You know, it's like somebody have said, if you want to go fast, go alone, but if you want to go far, go together.
8: Moala says that regional journalists need greater protection when reporting on organised crime networks. Fiji's Prime Minister Siseveni Rambuka gave the opening address and told reporters that press freedom is crucial for the region.
10: Well, I would not caution, but to advise that as Fiji found when we had those restrictions, we were like operating in a dark room, dark house, and they denying themselves, they would be denying themselves of the free flow of information, which is beneficial for those in the media and the government and the people.
8: The PINA summit will conclude this Friday. In New Zealand, the government and the opposition have laid out their approach to the Pacific within Aotearoa's foreign policy in the next parliamentary term. Kaya Selby reports.
0: It was Winston Peters as foreign minister in a Labour-led government who fronted for Aotearoa's Pacific Reset in 2018. That platform, in a nutshell, reasserted a Pacific New Zealand identity and committed the country to active Pacific engagement, including through aid. Speaking on Monday, Mr. Peters reflected on this new term without Labour with pride.
11: Working closely with Australia, New Zealand's only formal ally, we have over the past 3 years undertaken the most intensive programme of Pacific diplomacy in New Zealand's history. We set the goal of visiting all 17 other Pacific Island Forum countries in the first year. Well, we got to 16, and we didn't make Kiribati, though, unfortunately, until January of this year. But it wasn't for trying.
0: The minister says there is no avoiding the challenge of Pacific security.
11: The unwelcome geopolitical manoeuvring in the Pacific is obvious to New Zealanders, from the testing of missiles without permission or adequate notice to naval exercises edging even further southwards, and the terrible threat to our Pacific neighbours and us from organised transnational crime. Fully 60% of our aid budget is devoted to the developmental needs of our Pacific family. The Pacific reset and diplomacy that flows from it sit at the heart of New Zealand's foreign policy.
0: Meanwhile, Labour leader Chris Hipkins took a more cautious stance on current trends in the region.
12: We want a Pacific that is not militarised and one whose future is not dictated by rising sea levels and worsening storms. Our nuclear-free stance remains important and a very important part of who we are. So we will continue advocating for non-proliferation and nuclear disarmament and a nuclear-free Pacific.
0: Labour has criticised the current government for reducing its presence in multilateral bodies like the United Nations, while Pacific countries become more active. Here's Foreign Affairs spokesperson Venushi Walters.
13: Some of our response in the Pacific will feel similar in terms of prioritising the Pacific, and the government have said that. And certainly our presence across the world will be similar. However, we will be making clear our position on human rights issues. We will be more active in terms of pursuing reform at the UN. We will be leaning into our multilateral institutions at a time when we've seen this government lean out of them.
0: Ms. Walters is also hoping to increase New Zealand's foreign aid.
13: Labour will progressively increase overseas development assistance towards 0.7% of GDP as fiscal conditions allow. We will support closer economic integration across the Pacific and make it easier and cheaper to move money and data across the Pacific.
0: It's an OECD recommendation to have overseas development assistance at 0.7% of a country's income, something Aotearoa has long fallen short of. Treasury advice, made public earlier in the month, recommended against such an increase, calling it unnecessary.
8: With less than 50 days to go until New Zealand's general election, Pacific voters are urged to look beyond election promises and consider whether political parties have a track record of delivering for their communities. That's according to the University of Auckland's law lecturer, Dr. Suliana Mone, who says voters need to question how realistic campaign promises are, particularly under New Zealand's MMP system. Speaking to Pacific Waves, Dr. Mone says there should be greater scrutiny on politicians once they are in government.
14: There needs to be some sort of accountability mechanism during their time in government, because it can't just be based on pure trust.
8: Dr. Mone says voters should be able to see what policies were promised and delivered, and if there's no evidence, see what progress has been made. That includes promises aimed specifically at Pasifika communities, such as visa waivers and amnesty for overstayers. Dr. Mone says Pacific voters need to look at the history of the political parties making those pledges.
14: Again, it's wonderful to have policies that look to be beneficial for Pacific people. But again, policies and even Pacific representation is great. But again, outcomes is what we should look for.
8: Dr. Mune says the way coalition governments are formed under the MMP system, not all campaign promises get implemented.
14: They're going to have to negotiate with other parties is the most likely outcome for leadership. And that might mean that they have to not, you know, compromise in terms of the policies that they're going in, and that might mean not actually seeing this come to fruition.
8: While immigration policies may have attracted interest, Dr. Mune says it isn't necessarily the main focus for Pacific voters.
14: I think the visa waiver is a great thing, but I don't really think realistically that's the priority for Pacific people. I think the cost of living is really probably more of a bigger concern for Pacific people, like for everyone else in New Zealand in the current economic climate that we're in.
8: She adds that Pacific faith leaders and groups can potentially help voters understand what they're deciding on.
14: I think the churches are like the socio-political unit for our Pacific people here in Aotearoa, New Zealand, and they could definitely take a bigger role in promoting politics and policy, you know, clarifying for our people what party policies are.
8: Mune says there are signs Pacific youth are becoming more engaged in political debates compared with previous generations. But she says there is still more work to be done to encourage Pacific people to participate in civic processes. Earlier this week, Solomon Islands police conducted a raid in the village of Fiu in Malaita province, busting a kwaso operation. Atiriano Matiriki is here to break down this investigation. Kia ora, Atiriano, what's the latest update on this investigation?
15: Well, I spoke with local superintendent Michael Ramosaya, and he says they are looking for four men connected to the operation. They are working with the community to find these suspects.
8: What did the police seize from the raid?
15: Superintendent Ramosaya told me that they seized more than 15 storage containers, or like large kegs, three massive cooking pots, and a cooling apparatus. He also confirmed that police seized 40 litres of kawaso, and 20 of those 20 litres were fully brewed, and the other 20 still needed some fermentation.
8: What is kawaso, and how do they brew it?
15: So kawaso is made from fermenting yeast and sugar and water for approximately 3 weeks. It's a similar process to like moonshine and other homebrews. And then once they've fermented, they're then distilled using gas bottles or kegs. Now, the illicit liquor was described by the superintendent as sort of like methylated spirits, you know, the purple liquid that you use to like wipe off paint and stuff in a garage. And he also told me that the name kawaso comes from the Malaita province's word for ripe, just because of how the process takes a while. And it's sort of, they sort of start drinking it when it's quote-unquote ripe.
8: Okay, and any idea what kwaso is like to drink?
15: Well, I haven't tried it personally, but looking online through a whole bunch of resources, it's known that people get really messed up on the stuff, like out of control. And so it can badly damage a person's liver and lead to liver failure. There are also risks for brain damage, hypertension, and other problems. And even on the police warnings, they also note that drinking kawaso can lead to permanent memory loss.
8: And clearly the antisocial behaviour that stems from drinking kawaso, it's a concern to the community?
15: Yes, definitely. Superintendent Ramosaya says the local chiefs and community leaders have been really supportive of police efforts to clamp down on kawaso drinking, and the antisocial behaviour creates in order to keep their villages and their communities safer.
8: Samoa and Tonga have won the right to play at the 2027 Netball World Cup following their winning performances at last week's Oceania Netball Championship in Tonga. The Tongan Tala finished the competition undefeated, winning the Oceania title in the final game against Te Whai Moana Samoa, with both teams now awaiting the official invite from World Netball. Team coaches Tonga's Jakua Porimakia Simpson and Samoa's Natalie Matthews spoke with senior sports journalist Elisa Tora about the qualifier and plans moving forward.
16: Makia Simpson says securing a World Cup spot was the Tala's focus, with the team improving game by game.
17: It was really incredible for us to get qualification for our second World Cup. It's been a while, actually, since we have put out consistent performances over an entire campaign, which is something that we were able to do. And I think from match to match, our performances just grew and we got stronger and stronger.
16: She says moving forward, the plan for the next 12 months will be finalised soon. But playing the World Cup in Sydney is already exciting for the Tala, who will have a big following from the Tongan community there.
17: That is something I will do with Tongan netball in the near future for us to be able to plan our lead into the World Cup. So we'll have a close look at the best preparation schedule for us. We are excited that it's in Sydney, pretty close to home. There's a strong Tongan community there, and we're really, really excited for next year.
16: Samoa's Matthews was ecstatic with what her team achieved. Samoa's qualification represents a return to the World Cup after missing out of the 2023 tournament.
18: It's obviously something we're super proud of. The girls went through undefeated for those first few games, which gave us that qualification. So it was definitely such a success from our perspective. I honestly couldn't be prouder, especially, you know, the youth that we have coming through our system right now, to have seen what they achieved in qualifying for the World Cup.
16: Looking ahead, Matthews says her continuation in the coaching role is yet to be confirmed, with her contract ending last weekend.
18: I will be putting my name in to apply, so it is a formality. Obviously, my contract was up and I was aware of that. I was aware it was going to be advertised. I would love nothing more than to continue to lead this team into a World Cup, but I will put my application in and we'll see what the outcome of that is.
16: Both Makia Simpson and Matthews believe their respective teams have learned important lessons from the Oceania meet, with younger players getting the opportunity to test themselves at the event. They also agree that the game has continued to improve, with both teams set to face a tougher challenge at next year's World Cup.
8: That's Pacific Waves for today. For all episodes, head over to rnz.co.nz/Pacific. 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
19: 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Me Koroi Hawkins. This time they may join him now, team from Buzz FM lo Vanuatu.
20: 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Japanese high school student presents research on plastic pollution on Efate. VTU declares teachers strike on. No education, no future. Government declares education an essential service. Young writers show hope amid Vanuatu's literacy challenges. Welcome to Vanuatu Nightly News. I'm Lynette Melanamu, leading the news this evening. RHD mothers urge families to save for medical emergencies. Mothers of children and family members affected by rheumatic heart disease, RHD, are urging families to save money for unexpected medical emergencies. They warned that treatment, especially overseas, can cost millions of Vatu. Hanzel Molly shared her daughter's experience, saying serious heart damage was discovered only after she became severely ill in her 30s. Her treatment in India cost more than 1 million Vatu, with support from family members and fundraising. Health workers also encouraged parents to seek early medical attention for warning signs such as sore throats and joint pain. Families were advised to save even small amounts regularly. Japanese high school student Sota Ito has presented preliminary research into land-based plastic pollution on Efate Island. During a 1.5-month stay in Vanuatu, Ito collected samples from beaches, roadsides, downtown areas and residential communities. His preliminary findings showed that 77.3% of samples contained plastic particles or materials resembling plastic. He also interviewed Ngāi Vanuatu residents about plastic pollution affecting land and water. His research was supported by the Vanuatu Cultural Centre, the Japanese Embassy and the University of the South Pacific. Ito plans to continue analysing the samples and work towards publishing an academic paper. He also plans to return to Vanuatu. The Vanuatu Teachers Union has begun industrial action with Secretary General Jonathan Yona calling on members to participate. However, the Teaching Service Commission said it had not received an official strike notice and maintained that teachers should continue working. The TSC said the government had met its financial obligations under agreements with the union and advised teachers with outstanding payments to report them. Yona said more than 2,000 teachers were expected to participate. Despite the dispute, some Port Vila government schools remained open, with teachers continuing classes. Education authorities have urged parents to keep sending children to school while discussions over outstanding issues continue. Internal Affairs Minister Andrew Solomon Napwat has signed an order declaring education as essential service. He said education is fundamental to Vanuatu's future and must continue during crisis and emergencies. Napwat argued that education supports children's development, protects vulnerable people, strengthens public health awareness, supports the economy and prepares citizens for future challenges. He also said schools provide safety, meals, supervision, and links to health and social services. And according to the minister, interruptions can increase learning gaps, inequality, and school dropouts. He stressed that education is a fundamental human right and a foundation for other essential services, economic development, democracy, and national resilience. And to end, Vanuatu continues to face serious literacy and education challenges, but increasing participation in writing and poetry competitions is highlighting young people's creativity. Prime Minister Jotham Napat raised concerns about the education system, while 2018 VanStar results recorded high levels of illiteracy among Year 4 students. Education has also faced disruptions from teacher strikes and natural disasters. However, the annual Sotsot Storian microfiction competition attracted almost 100 submissions in 2026, with stories submitted in Bislama, English, French, and vernacular languages. A new poetry competition, Poetry Power Prize, also provided another platform for young writers. Their work explores education, culture, migration, and language preservation. And that brings us to the end of Vanuatu Nightly News. I'm Lynette Milanamu, wishing you a very good evening.
19: And ham now, Melanesian Update Program, Nikoroi Hawkins. Thank you to Mas for tuning in. Come, Isa Kasim Okata, up to date news and current affairs, lo website, lo mifala, rnzi.com, and mifala stop to lo Facebook and lo Twitter, just search him at RNZ Pacific.
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21: Northland leaders are calling for minimum levels of local employment and supply of materials for upcoming major projects. Early work is expected to get underway on the Whangarei Hospital redevelopment early next year, at the same time as construction begins on the Warkworth to Tahana section of the Northland Corridor. North Chamber Interim Chief Executive is Tim Robinson. He wants to make sure local workers and businesses get a slice of the action. Kia ora, Tim.
22: Maureen and Catherine, how are you today?
21: Good, thanks. Tell us about these two big projects and any others that you've got in your sights.
22: Sure, yeah. Well, I mean, obviously, these two are very significant projects. I mean, they're long-term and, you know, multi-billion dollar investments, you know, for the road. And also, I mean, I believe the hospital project, the final bill, will come in about $1 billion as well. So it's a massive amount of investment. Look, we're also pretty excited. We understand that the dry dock project out at Marsden Point is going through the process with MBIE through the fast track consenting process, and that's probably sort of looking like it's going to be happening in the not too distant future as well. So there's a whole heap of activity going on, and I think, you know, our position has always been, look, you know, we just want to use these opportunities to turbocharge our economy up here, to get our young people in particular into employment, create great training opportunities through our local polytechnic, and I guess really sort of set ourselves up for a much more sustainable economic future.
21: Let's start with the young people in the unemployment first. I haven't seen the numbers lately, but my inclination would be that your numbers there, particularly for the young, but your numbers overall are probably a bit higher than the overall average, Tim. What's the picture like?
22: Oh, look, it's pretty awful, and I think, you know, we have to be, you know, brutally honest about that. We're top of the pops in the unemployment figures for, you know, both for general and for youth. I think the last stat, I think, was 8.8% total unemployment for the region, which is the highest in the country, which is not a great statistic to be the leader in. So look, we've got a very, very clear focus on how do we address that, and I think it's where, you know, taking these kind of opportunities, you know, working, you know, across the ecosystem with the likes of the public sector, MSD, and so on. This is sort of how we believe we can actually, you know, do a bit of a circuit breaker to change that dial.
21: Stay with the employment, and just let's talk about what particular roles you believe are ideal. And you might want to bring in, I don't know whether the local polytech wants to be part of making this happen, but when you look at those projects we've just named, what sorts of roles do you believe are ideal for local people, and what's a reasonable expectation on that?
22: Look, 100%. So I think obviously it's about construction, you know, whether it be civil construction in the case of the expressway extension, or from the perspective of the hospital build out. You know, that's going to require carpenters, it's going to require tradespeople, you know, it's going to require, you know, quantity surveyors, you know, on-site project management, all that kind of thing. Yeah, these are the kind of things which, you know, from a building industry perspective, is a real, I guess, it's a large scale employment requirement. So it's not just sort of, you know, just suddenly all of a sudden there's a company that appears that, you know, that's got 2,000 employees. You know, and that's the kind of magnitude that we're talking about for the for the hospital rebuild. I mean, in fact, it's probably going to be more. I think the numbers sort of initially sort of talked about were probably about 2,700 jobs, you know, as a minimum. And likewise for the expressway extension, I mean, we're talking, you know, thousands of jobs, job requirements in terms of the manpower to be required on the ground.
21: How do you get them job ready in time? And this is when I'm interested. It's great to have the ambition and to say there should be like a minimum number, but these are either skilled or semi-skilled positions potentially. And does it need a bit of a think about getting some, particularly some of these young people, or some people who aren't currently working, suitably ready for the specific roles that might work for them?
22: Look, absolutely, and hence that's where I guess our deep, collaboration and engagement with NorthTech as the region's polytech skills provider, and also of course like MSD have got a big role to play here as far as, you know, I guess facilitating the connection between the people, you know, the young people in particular who are looking to get engaged in skill development and then obviously straight through into employment. So it's about just, I guess, navigating, facilitating those pathways for young people in particular, but also just for potentially for skilled workers out there already who are looking for something to do.
21: So how do you put all the pieces together? You've made the shout out saying there should be minimum levels of local employment. Who do you want to respond to that and to put some kind of a organised, you know, plan or pipeline or portal or whatever together? Who's got to step up?
22: Look, 100%. So between ourselves, like Northland NZ, who's the economic development agency up here, as I mentioned, you know, the likes of MSD. The good news is we've actually got a mayoral task force based here in Whangarei, which is very focused on, you know, on how we maximise opportunities that come our way. And it's absolutely about, you know, we're engaging with through the ministers and through the agencies that are awarding these contracts to say, right, how do we actually sit around the table with the contract holders? You know, how do we I guess understand what the needs are going to be, and then actually build that plan with what we, I guess, those relationships that we already have, both with industry and with the public sector, to join the dots together. And that's very much around, you know, as the Chamber of Commerce, of course, you know, we're the connector between businesses and whoever wants to engage with us, and that's a role that we've done very successfully for a number of years, and you know, we intend to keep doing that.
21: On the other side here, the supply of materials from local firms, can you just elaborate what you've got in mind?
22: Yeah, so look, I think that's just simply, and it can be, you know, dare I say, something as dumb as like your local Mitre 10, you know, if they need, anything in the way of, you know, whether it be, you know, timber or, you know, just the basic sort of stuff that, you know, that's required on, you know, on even just the, you know, what I call the miscellaneous parts of the job, you know, just to sort of to look local rather than, oh, well, we've got a contract with such and such, and so we're just going to ship it up from Auckland. You know, that's the kind of thing we're talking about.
21: Very good, Tim. Good ambitions. Keen to hear how things progress. We'll keep in touch. Thank you. That's Tim Robinson, who is Interim Chief Executive of North Chamber.

0: this idea? How did this all happen?
1: Well, it's been kicking around in Wellington for a couple of years, but there was sort of no one around to pick up the mantle because these things are quite a lot of work to set up. And I was also really firmly of the view that it needed to be non-partisan because, you know, to work effectively with ministers from any party and to work effectively with officials, you know, we really need to be non-partisan. So it took a bit of time to put together the board. But we're deeply committed to, you know, growing this movement so that parents and grandparents have a voice in the education policy debate.
0: Yeah, tell me more about that. What is the point of this alliance?
1: Well, it's quite simple, really. I mean, we all love our kids. We love our kids fiercely. And the most important thing that we can give our kids, aside from love, is a really great education. Education is the greatest equaliser. And it is the most important thing for us to do, also in terms of New Zealand's future. And, you know, we have the most stake in what happens in New Zealand's classrooms and early learning centres, but we don't actually have influence on what is happening in those classrooms and early learning centres. We don't have a collective voice. So if you think about it, the teachers are represented by the union, and they have a really important role in society, and principals and have their peak bodies, and ministers have ministries, but parents and grandparents haven't actually had anyone. So we are setting out to speak for them.
0: Yeah. What conversations are you worried that parents are being left out of?
1: Well, I think, for example, there's this huge debate at the moment around the curriculum. So Erica Stanford has changed the curriculum for primary schools. She's going through different stages. So she started with maths and English, and now she's just releasing social sciences. And then, of course, there'll be all the changes with NCEA. And, you know, they're significant changes. And they, you know, every parent has a view on the pros and cons of NCEA. So it's about pulling that together, you know, surveying members, looking at evidence, and, you know, doing it both ways, really. Being a tool to explain it to parents, what does this mean and what does good look like, but also representing the voice of parents and grandparents back to the public sector.
0: Yeah. How hard is it to stay non-partisan? I'm looking at the policies that you're currently espousing, and I mean, one that sort of sticks out is fewer zoning barriers so that parents have a bit more choice to choose the school they want, they feel is right for their child. To some people, that might feel a bit partisan, a bit, I don't know in what direction, but it's definitely a choice, isn't it? It's a choice to move away from the way things used to be.
1: I don't know whether that's a partisan.
0: I don't know if it is either, but some really people will object to it. Maybe the better question is, you know, how you can possibly represent the views of all parents, given that they have such strongly diverging thoughts.
1: Yep, absolutely. It's a massively broad church that we need to try and advocate for. But, you know, if I think in Wellington, I know of several schools that are year 0 to 6. And the parents aren't keen for their child to change to an intermediate school for whatever reason. Either that child might be neurodiverse and might not be good with change. They might be really happy with the quality of the teaching or the culture of the school that they're at. And there might be parental demand to extend to year 8. But then the ministry isn't allowing that school, despite parental support, because they're wanting to prop up the intermediate school. Mm-hmm. So, you know, if there is parental demand, then, you know, we should back it because the system's there to serve us, right?
0: Yeah, it's interesting looking at these policies. The first few policies that you've sort of promoted here, learning comes first, well-trained teachers, standards you can trust, a fair start, real choice, every parent's voice heard. Is there a risk that by trying to represent the majority that the policies tend to be quite broad and perhaps, forgive me, a little bland? I mean, would anyone look at any of those policies and think, oh, I'm not in favour of that?
1: Well, I think we're going to have a mixture

0: of proactive policies and reactive policies. And I think as we develop, there will be more sort of micro policies that might not be as broad brush.
1: Yeah. You've got people from all sorts of places represented on your board. How did you choose who would be involved?
0: Well, first and foremost, they needed to have kids.
1: Right.
0: They needed to have kids.
1: Yeah. Probably the one job in New Zealand where it's legal to specify that.
0: Yeah, they needed to have kids. They needed to be passionate about education and creating a creative voice for parents. They need to be really good to work with as well. So, you know, we want to have a bit of fun doing this as well. I've known Chris Farfoy for a long time. We're cricketing parents together. I used to work with Cam. So
1: it's Cameron Bagri, the founder, co-founder.
0: Yeah, Cameron Bagri. But it's about people who are, you know, who have the sort of skills that we need to get this thing set up, right? And we're setting it up. We're not going to be on the board forever. We'll pass the mantle on to others in due course.
1: I mean, there's not many examples of this sort of group. Are you sort of like the taxpayers' union for parents?
0: Look, we looked at a number of advocacy groups to look at kind of branding and tone and positioning. And we actually think we are setting out to be much more like Federated Farmers.
1: Oh, yeah.
0: So they are trusted to the members and they work across the spectrum really effectively.
1: That's nice.
0: So that's kind of who we're trying to model ourselves on.
1: And how will you fund your activities?
0: That is a very good question, Jesse. Go to www.parentsalliance.nz. We don't have any money. We have all reached into our own pockets to get the website set up and the CRM tool behind it set up. I've been doing all the media releases. We did all the policy work ourselves. The polling work was paid for by ourselves. So, you know, any donation from the public will be used for research and advocacy, and donations can be made through the website.
1: And in a few years' time, how will you know if this project has been a success?
0: I think we'll know through two ways. One is the number of people that are signing up to support. So already with our website went live 2 weeks ago, and it's going fully live this afternoon with the full set of information. And we've already got almost 3,000 members. And we've already raised a bit of money, which is super handy to pay for our launch tonight. So it'll be the number of members. The second thing is the success of our policies. I mean, my personal favourite is our sixth policy that every school should publish an annual parental satisfaction survey on the and publish the results on their website with the questions mandated by the ministry. I mean, that would be absolutely fantastic for parents, because if you're looking at schools, you could, you know, look on the website and actually see how they're viewed by the community, see what the issues are, see what the priorities are. It's really hard to get that information as a parent before your kids start school.
1: Very good. And how are you going to approach this election campaign?
0: Well, the policies are coming out thick and fast, and we can't keep up. So, look, we're going to have a board meeting soon and we're doing some research on some of the election policies, and we'll come out with our views on that.
1: Forming a view on it, yeah.
0: Yeah, we're hoping to have a debate too with Erica Stanford and Ginny Anderson.
1: Oh, good stuff. That'll be fun.
0: That'll be really fun. Sort of a roundtable, podcast-style thing. I think that'll be really helpful. Yeah.
1: Great. Hey, it's lovely to talk to you. Congratulations again on the launch, and thanks so much for spending some of your launch day with us today.
0: Thanks very much, Jesse.
1: That's Anna Zorab, who is one of the co-founders of the Parents Alliance. Are you convinced? Send me a text on 2101. Tell me what you make of it. Is this long overdue, and what do you think their prospects are of success?
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Perception is a lie if I didn't see it with my own eyes. We gotta wake up.

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2: 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Today, my phone day number 24 day, Blong Moon September. Now, my radio friend, Blong Yupla, Hilda Wayne. All story long current affairs, now let's talk long all this plus story. PNG police work boom one time on Narpla Pacific country, long banishing all international crime passing no good, long region. Island long Ambrim, long Vanuatu, he walk long boom heavy, long El Nino, na ash fall, long volcano. One plus petition, long Kundiawa, long Simbu, behind long Kilimidae, long one plus young plus doctor. Na sing out long all workers, long Vanuatu, he join him all union, na fight long kissing all right, long all. Past time, Natasha Mehta, Nikadol Big Plus Story Long Radio Australia News.
3: Thank you, Hilda. One Plug Group, Oli Colin Board of Peace, is now giving me go One Plug Hub plan, long reconstructing Gaza. Sasso Lino got good plug progress, is strap long making sure this plus ceasefire, name long Hamas, na Israel, am strong. This plug Board of Peace, am US, is service support him. Reported talk long one plan meeting where all group member now all stakeholders have been holding behind long UN General Assembly long New York only put him out one plan $3.5 billion proposal. All project only work like building long Gaza and all education and health initiatives where only make him long support him US President Trump long 20-point plan long aim long finish him display war. President Blong China Xi Jinping ego come up long Washington Blong attending one plan meeting one time President Blong US Donald Trump. Come long em long Washington em he kick start him one plan 3 day visit where leader Blong China he walk make him. Report he talk he got plenty all talk he stop name long US na China all same trade rare earths na AI races. Where plenty of survey man, he believe all same all ino thing display visit by got him sample big play breakthrough. President long Iran he talk promise all same no got country by making him long surrender long display war one time United States. Report he talk President Masoud Pezeshkian. He talk long boom long United Nations General Assembly all same US na Israel he been starting display war one time Iran na he been kill him all leader man long M. And he talk him all UN all same M true M he kiss him attack. That's all country blong em by non up surrender. Time yemi talk talk yet sampler all soul US delegate he walk about he go out long chamber. Speech blong em show him first time long history blong United Nations also one plus president blong one plus country where em actively stop long war one time United States he go come up long New York long address him this plus assembly. This plus em come up behind long president blong US Donald Trump. He threaten long penisim Iran if Emino bin come up or one bell long penisim display war. One plus lawyer blong triple blong on media outlets long United States he sing out long one plus federal judge long he must restore him access blong White House he go long on news organizations. 5 day behind us all long President Donald Trump he been canceling. Report he talk display lawsuit long CNN, MS Now, na Politico he talk display ban and he violate him mama law blong lookout him all rights blong he got him free press. Judge he talk emi concern long administration blong Trump he walk breach him or legal president is stopping his. Na emi talk him all court reporter all same only got right long advance him talk save na sons long back him before long all credentials where only rouse him penis. Judge Kelly you know make him decision long ask him long triple outlets yet that's all em by make him close to time. All work he come up long one plug long all big plug copper operation where BHP he run him inside long world only suspending behind long one plug workman he die behind long one plug accident. Company he talk display heavy he come up time all workman he walk carry him out all maintenance work long mine long escondida long northern Chile. Union where he mark him display site he been talking on newsline all same display heavy he come up long one plus front end loader where only serve use him plenty long walk. BHP is serve operating display mine Rio Tinto he hold him one plus 30% stake na one plus Japan based Jayco Corp he got him 12.5%. Na display emi pinisimol news blong yumi long tete.
2: Thank you, Natasha. Pastor Nogut and all people belong all Narpla country is ever bringing me come inside long Pacific Island country. Now we walk long Guantap through, now country long region. You must walk boom one time long down in this Blawari. Deputy Police Commissioner long Papua New Guinea, Donald Yamasombi, he make him this blah talk talk as stay behind long policy been pulling Kalabusim 4 plus man. Long China also they been walk long Kalabusim 39 all people long Indonesia long Port Moresby. Deputy Commissioner Yamasombi he talk all Pacific Island government he work boom one time long all awareness program long all citizen long all he looks over long all passing no good or transnational crime where all people belong all Narpla country is ever bringing me come inside long region. Caroline Tirmani ask him Deputy Commissioner Yamasombi long talk clear more.
4: Number one positive step where we can talk I'm long I think 2 or 3 months back, our chiefs of police in Salo Pacific region, have been holding one meeting in Fiji. Now, only come up one time this thinking that every country must get awareness programs. Now, we must raise him issue of transnational crimes, you go out to public. Public must survey. And then access to public, long report him this law, something, he come back, long law enforcement must stop. So now, we play in Salo Police. We play long, come up in more hotlines now, and then not long, but we play put him out awareness. Now put him on hotline numbers. He go out. So whatever citizen, but we play he got information or he looking some of the suspicious activities, and we can ring area up come talk seven and we play must act long rousing this long good out the country play yomi.
5: This little border, like em all kind place where emi had leak long lookout him in terms lo this all kind crime where you me just talk long in or
4: yes, you're right. Papua New Guinea is from the strategic location threat inside the region. I'm the only country that land border. So border blue you me. I'm 760 kilometers I'm long plan I'm a big plan to mass. Now me play no got capability. Ogara work maybe like give him it talk law defense force long look out him border blue you mean, yeah. But whether defense force I'm got capability long monitor him 24/7 and narapla issue. But because border blue me I'm big platumas, now I'm got plenty of whole establo money can walk about freely go across the Indonesia and come back inside. Anything you clock come up where me play in on up long, put him eye all time na look long him. Even Lo Solowaratu. Lo Solwara, where you may got time man no good, emigrant thinking no good, lo work him anything, emixing boat, na emi run, emi avoid him. Detection, na emi avoid him too. Presence long law enforcement, time emi like walking, passing no good or thinking no good, where emi got long him. So a big challenge, Lo Solwara na lo get on one time, where emi to law enforcement, look him. Emi had through lo Papua New Guinea, emi yet, or some M1 plata so long, look out him this la ogara, borders. Or one pla agency that's all in on up blowing him. And we require him efforts long countries within the region. Now law enforcement agencies within the region lo work one time. Share him information one time. Now when I'm something I'm stop lo country blow lo look him and me move go another country, only share him this information so that you may put him hand one time, now you may fight. And by me win. Cooperation name long or countries inside the region I'm a very, very important long. Success long, you may put him stop lo plant this illegal activities lo come up to go inside the country blue you mean.
5: Time you play been pine him na pull him kalabusim all this line, sign a mania. All Indonesia people here he must hama master it lo look him you plow.
4: Talk place am narabla something where he creating barrier. Lo hard lo me play talk place one time all Indonesia because only speaking Bahasa language long all. Now only two only no come lo one black province that's all. Only come lo different parts or different provinces lo Indonesia. Man we facilitate him, he kiss him only come inside long here. So me play invite him all line lo embassy lo Indonesia he come. Only come address him all citizens lo talk long all kiss him information where I mean necessary long. Me play lo work one time. Now find him out how will he come inside now society kiss him will he come inside. So and people police investigation now I'm on foot. Chinese embassy too and he come on board. Only surprised through long some how police go inside because only stop on the place where me very, very secure. You got private security, provided security to this like premises outside. Now building emit and me very secure. You got all plenty of tenants stop all narbla apartments. So you got all narbla apartment, all tenants stop. But all you know suspect of anything because online yeah. Only sleep, that's all them up, only sleep, only kid up no computer now get a something stop where all kid up as only work 12 hours and I need to security na guard provide him langem. Kaikai all karim kaikai kam only kaikai. That's all now stop now work na sleep kid up now stop or same tasolo this la location time plug on such so only surprise threat.
2: And Papua New Guinea Deputy Police Commissioner Donald Yamasombi, name been talk one time Caroline Terryman. All people long island blong Ambrim long Malampa province blong Vanuatu all start long bungimol heavy long impact blong El Nino na ashes blong volcano long life blong all also na North Ambrim area administrator Jackson Willie Bulemaru he work long give him all awareness talk long all community long how all people he can look out him good all wara na kaikai blong all Mr. Bulemaru itokim reporter Lea Lawonbo Olsem Vanuatu ina walk long filimol heavy blong El Nino. Now people must really good long suppose ino planti rain put down.
6: So far lo this month you may come looking say full up lor community splumi or start lo face water shortage lo community splumi and minimum say we no have enough storage time lo save save more water. Lande lo la community splumi only use some rainwater harvesting, especially blockers of water. And time we make us one long dry season, more rain in minimum full town. Land the communities or the affected, more the capital, you have shortage of water land. One way a council and start, let me advise them on communities, you mean, how you miss a manage some water, local communities, you mean. Now, when we start, you may advise some communities, suppose we you may save use some water, blow cook, more train no more pay, blow swim, more blow was, you may must find a more alternative source of water on some creek, more salt water, blow you may save was, or you may save swim land. Donat Ambremere Council too, do you know, cut plan the tire gravity system, you may not source, you may not cut plan the tire gravity system where we supply water, you work as a community stream, and then you want big challenge. So far, you may get about two tire gravity system no more. We are still active now. We start in the northwestern part of the area. Your Nara communities, and you may know that you may focus no more on rainwater harvesting. And challenge stream, man. Because we've been talents, the time we make us one long drought season. You may start the university challenge. You know, any more time, you need look back and you go to farm, especially inside the cotton. You may start looking at your pastures, inside the plantation, your grass, your pulu, you may start looking at the place too, and you start playing, try, and you may start looking at the help the animal, and you know, all the same way, and you can start. And another something, you want to mention them too, and you say, Plul Kakai Blini Lokaren. Some Kakai Blini Lokaren, and you affected too. Lo El Nino time, we had one long la try season, Musan, and you pony Molokai, sometimes some Kakai Lokaren too. And we save a sting, or you save a planning, because you plan one something naya, where Stan and you pony too much by Kakai, and you save a life, but by look the next day, Kakai, if I am it. So yes, and then some impact lo. One way, Nivla, especially the community spend Nivla is the Naya, lo and in a way, Emmy start Naya.
7: Okay, so Naya too, you've learned to look him say rain him is full town or same before?
6: Yes, one way we start Naya, we've learned to look rain him come on some no more. Sometimes we got all sawas no more. If he needs the sawas here, he's a bit again less than an hour no more, same after he finished by again.
7: We understand, say, he been got one fella activity before. No way, he miss him ash. You saw it talk about small or one me happen?
6: Yes, yeah, the number 19 September, the Saturday last week, we've been experiencing one minor eruption, lo tuvola inactive volcano, where we've been sitting for so long. And then you may look him, so now to play comes active small. And when we stop, say, to the volcano, marumo tempo to fly active to fly in no active but he had one small eruption lo narra site no lo to fly for que no ya we have now in mi kivi more mina as for we have been full town we have full town go south east west what am lo not and for lo not am premier ronson all communities ni fly experience more so small as for we have full town and any no pick one any small no more in full town lo los capa in full town specific all best for less on cross Emi no pick one from Valencia and Cosem one la trips low all communities premium be one something no more site lo as for less. We've let in advice all communities premium people inside the community from water now and one something we suppose we people only not careful lo how all the drink water and my voice in the Cosem simple or better, but you must spoil them. Not something we do with them all crops. Especially when we are looking at vegetables, carpets, yes, all crops and vegetables, we may advise them, all people to you must wash them, put before the cook from the food by Isabikibun Siklo Hatapat. Overall, by Mitalemonsen, say, you know, one trip to community, any small number. Now, at the time we got win, stop playing, play them out all minor. As well when we've been full town.
7: One em now, one lol get a important information where you think say hemi should stop lol get a people lo time lo or get a disaster we stop.
6: I think main message when you want to pass them out to go lol communities playing throughout lo North Antrim, especially the two of them as well when we full town. First one, Naya we stop. Lo since lo 19 September kam kasem naya yun no kat one range yet if full town so mista pa advice mo community split yun mo si suppose we yun mi pin rain sometime lo days upcoming days make sure si rain yun pa yun mo mas ko inside lo water tank limi or container limi we yun mi sum lo drink or lo kitchen from recent si ikat or asphalt or lasses we any full town and talo roof, any minute in blow rain, any was about any of us time before any sort of channel spout where any go inside the water tank clean. Now, something you want them advice some communities and Naya, you must wash them every cacti where you must have taken, where any stop, low and open space, we need a lot current from you mean the service. So, one now, when we stop inside the cacti on some old vegetables, Emma, you must wash them last time. Before you need a guy. All communities, Lord, you must aware of them, especially to what I'm trying to say, you must be mindful of how you need to use water upload from recent, you got all different groupings of people, all staff inside the community, all some disability, elderly people, and all picnic, all the chess pond, and all students. All primary students, all got on the remaining water, so be mindful of something we missed up with some water lamb. From suppose you know, mindful one way you missed up with some water lamb, from by any salvation problem inside the community whereby a man and me look out and water up the tree. And we want them, we want them to find some community too, see. Since we got some direct gravity systems and stop all about Lola. Some local communities playing because also one is short low water, but we must focus on more communities that focus on water after blocking sustainable living local kata or household living local kata. Is that the name of the one we miss a little?
2: M. Jackson Willie Bulemaru, North Ambrim Area Administrator, Long Malampa Province, Blong Vanuatu, we've been talk one time, Lea Lawanbo. All family Blong late Dr. Robert Waye, Nakundiawa Provincial Ausik. Long Simbu Province, Long Papua New Guinea Highlands, is Salem Wampla petition to go long provincial government, behind long Kilimi Dai, long Dr. Waye. Police have been all in past penis. People only should talk long only stop inside long Kilimi Dai, long Dr. Waye, Wampla week ago penis. Chief Executive Officer, long Kundiawa Ausik, Dr. Ken Kasi, he talk name long government, Ausik ego at yet, one time display petition. And he talk, he no got passing long back in back heavy, where he open brought long boom talk, na melong leader na provincial authority. Emi tok mo long displa.
8: Initially, tami signing, mi signing osem yung plan doctor ang lusim ibla because all big plan doctor yung more panim hard all pili may vina. And by institution by mistaking this lang. Since we blessed up together na mi declare mo sem ang lusim ibla. And then sorrow na want in prayer na mi come down lato ko sem ibla by wakubod ko lusim provincial government office na perisinim provincial authority. Em family blow em immediate family blow em lo along the highway aku highway sini sini all make it two road block finish two road block along the aku highway all lo about companies lo abu dok tak sim bagarap na em lo sim life lene em all come lo make it this la you miss retaliate this la kind all make it that so you blast back na to clear me blow sim lo na lo back sim this la go now good plus something em sem all or to a mall, RM Tok Tok na, all go back in.
2: Good play, RM Osem. Last question, blame Doctor Ken. You yet, how are you na, one am thinking blue, you personal thinking blue, or this lay, if you come up, or sick blue you?
8: Yeah, thank you. I'm, like I said, I'm new blah. I first blah something blah killing. Me blah a fight. Me blah a fight na, reconcile. Me blah a stop Osem, but for a doctor, or losing life Osem, in first blah time. We all are traumatized, terrified, and we all get a stop, and we are demoralized, all get a stop. Me too included. But we are good plus and first day to day zero, we are losing one blow, loan. We are petitioning, we are monitoring this land. Look at me, right? First 2 days, we are talking walking by emergency vessel. So 2 days, according to the ultimatum law petition, and response come up good, so me blood list him after because me blood and doctor blow me blood and me blast up sore now. Me blast up sore so. On Monday afternoon, 7 p.m., we took a provincial administrator from Blue Sibu, visit him online, stablo, place online, blow doctor, late doctor Waye. All two no make him house cry, stablo state of shock, one kind of some blood. Today, as of today, we'll make him house cry because today we'll give petition blow let now, no provincial government. I'll put him out cry. So we will get stuck in a state of shock, demoralized, terrified, traumatized. Monday two during the morning hours, we will spend one time more stuff from Mibla and we go through the mental health now. And the rest of all mental health, all mental health surrounding this incident. So we will not can break, but we will start go through now. We come under possible. So we will start the more stuff from Mibla emergency, now line Mibla attend them. And then general staff, and we like creating one little shrine, lausik, so we like come and pay tribute, na story or same. So we keep our mental health stable. I'm not going to break him, such things, when it happen, we go through this, unshattered all the way, now we continue to give him patient care. I think at the end of today, time all family come give petition, the provincial government, now we please scale down, and we walk normal, want to little shrine, we will lausik. And that's where we are. Of course, we blood down the soul. We blood addressing along the way in the magnitude where I'm coming.
2: I'm Chief Executive Officer Blong Kundiawa Osik, Dr. Ken Kasi, he talk talk. Secretary General Blong Vanuatu Teachers Union, Jonathan Yona, I encourage him all workers long Vanuatu, long only join him all trade union, na organize long fight, long all right, Blong all. Mr. Yona, he talk Vanuatu government. He been signing plenty of international convention belong United Nations, want them to International Labour Organization. That's all the law we only make him long country, you know, be animal display convention. He me talk under long ILO convention, all workers he get right, long only can form him or join him all association, only can negotiate, all some 1+ group, long only issues only face him long work, not only get right long strike. Long this blah time, we all member belong one more to teachers union only strike again. Same second, he asked him, Mr. Yona, long how all Papa Mama by looking this blah strike, being long 1+ half-year strike, where he been finished long December last year.
9: The current dispute at hand or industrial action at hand, I mean, no should happen. And it's just one sort of disagreement, no, or failure, no one, some data, blue, you may exchange them. And reason why. One of the teachers union, I decided we must go on. I mean, not just from all teachers, no. But I mean, full of Nara workers, lo private, mo lo government, we plan the time, all employees blokota, all staff failure, mo la agreement contracts. So, we believe se all parents, full of parents, probably understand them, issue plo no faithful or no honorable one contract, then misability, lo plan the nara something. So, talk to all parents, that sooner or later, time government, and me give me all data, or school should on back and by him, or some the previous industrial action, or me taken too long from. You may find a way, explore, you may bring in place all things. But this one, all things have been place finished. Maybe just a sharing of data according to signed agreement. And suppose you got any shortfall, you may make them. And it should be less than 1 week. Suppose Kafman and me faithful to give him or comply or honor an agreement with staff.
10: Okay.
9: Let me just one sort of give me one them Kafman or any other employer, private sectors, public sectors that only must look over importance, no honor them one simple contract, or it only cut with them all employer, employees or workman. And I mean, me main call law, one of the teachers union, Nicola Kafman.
10: All right, now Jonathan, you mentioned inside long rights belong to the workers, not necessarily rights belong to the teachers. You have elaborate more long hemia?
9: Yes, thank you, Sam. That you mean, especially you mean the Pacific Island countries, you mean look land issues with them all workers, you mean, despite all government, you mean, the Vanuatu and we believe in the Melanesian countries and maybe the Lanara Pacific countries. I only start the same situation also Vanuatu. You may be in signing so you may signatory lo plan the conferences for United Nations as well as International Labour Organization, ILO. So after all signatures on high level meeting, the UN somehow time only come back as some world countries or laws who establish the country and you know in line with the international conventions will you call signing. So one now in Convention 97 or Convention 88 or ILO, when we talk about right to workers, we only have associate or join them any association. More right to get up, we only have a packing, collective packing, more right to strike. Lo Vanuatu, it got plenty issues across lo private more public sectors, but somehow it had lo all people here, all people affected, all workers were affected, it reorganized from only not at one. Good organization also one or two teachers union, but only stop live on Sava struggle with them all workplace issues while one or two teachers union him start call out no everybody especially the private sector smoke government that I mean very important all employees only must respect them right to workmen all workers now only backbone blow economy blow one country or one institution. Therefore, right block up only packing, right block up only organize, right block up only cattle peta wages, entitlements, low place, and very important. While we start witnessing the high increase low inflation today, but landing on rights for workers, especially to the welfare, workplace safety, all companies, all employers, only overlooking them.
10: So what now you like looking alongside belong all workers?
9: Also, Midalam Elia, they can really organize from so you know, only no part of one organized trade union or association. Therefore, no one or two, you must have called out you know, every work place all sectors, the nurses, all police, public service, employees, you must organize. You must have together. You may get some rights and stuff, but government, you may plan the time, you know, really fulfilling all applications when we sign them to the international conferences. So, I mean, now I may call one or two teachers union. Current in this reaction where I stop on, I not just from all data and not just from one field agreement, but I right to all workmen, all employees, only must have more, all employees too, only must have a right to look at that. Therefore, by you may continue to advocate, to talk out, to private, more public sectors, to must organize, come to one trade union, affiliate one trade union. One or two, we got currently, we got five. Registered trade unions finish and only start all different areas for sectors for work. Me encourage them or me appeal or every Nara workers find one trade union where me in line with them, occupation blue or sector blue, co-join them. So you may continue to talk out against them. All rapid fashion, we start to deprive them right to one workman.
2: Secretary General Blong Vanuatu Teachers Union, Jonathan Yona, I've been talk one time, Sam Seke. No radio friend, I'm tasan me play got long bring me come long harem blue blood tete. Maki mol get a one walk here long ABC Radio Australia One Talk program. Me Hilda Wayne me talk. Thank you, true long you play stop on the mipla. Abung mipla one kind time tomorrow long narpla harem long display program. I'm tasan you play stop good na bye bye now.
0: Thank you, Tomas. That's been the ABC's One Talk program there for our listeners in Melanesia. 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

0: Total or two. Kia ora, Nicola.
1: Kia ora, GC. How's it going?
0: Good, thank you. I'm really excited to have you on. Congratulations. You feeling excited?
1: Yeah, oh my gosh. It's just been so long in the making, working with so many different amazing humans to create this album. And it's finally release week and it's Tūiki o Te Reo Māori. And yeah, it's been an amazing, amazing week.
0: Tell me about the connection between birdsong and your music.
1: I think... growing up in a little town, and I grew up on a farm, and so growing up kind of near lots of beautiful bush and around lots of our beautiful manu, like tui and things like that, used to quite often would be near our home growing up. And yeah, I think a part of one of the songs is inspired by a little a kiwaha, a little whakatauki, saying like, he kura kura tui, which is something you'd say to someone that has a good singing voice. Mm-hmm. And so I've got a song called Tamate Tui. And I think, yeah, I just love the crossover of music being a shared language, whether you're an English speaker, a Māori speaker, or even whether you're a bird that we all love to sing, you know?
0: Do you have a favourite native manu?
1: Well, that's a really tricky one. I do think I love Kea. I just love Kea. They are so clever and onto it and cheeky and, yeah, everything about them is a bit fun.
0: Well, tell me about the making of this album.
1: I was lucky enough to work with some pretty amazing humans to do a lot of writing. I had Komi, who worked on Marlon Williams's most recent record, doing lots of the translation and the writing with Marlon, as well as Thea, who was in the studio with me. We went into the Armory in Wellington and I was in there for a whole week, working on these songs, and they're all live recordings, like in the room. So all the instruments are all being played at the same time, which was so fun to just have, my fun little acoustic band come in and play all that stuff. Was, really special and just, a real magical week for me.
0: Yeah, and tell me about your sister's input.
1: I think anyone that may have come across a Mitchell family project at any time may know already that we are a very close, tight-knit family, and so my big sister Jenny is on the end of the phone all the time when I'm making any decisions, and I was also lucky that my twin sister Megan popped into the studio with me. She was there for the first few days, and so while she was there, I said, well, I think you better be on this album somehow. And the main way that she pops up is in Tamate Tui. There's a yodel at the end, because Tama loves country music just as much as I do, and I recorded this yodel, and Megan was like, nah, that's not the one, and told me to step aside, and she did this yodel, and since then has been giving me yodeling lessons so that I can perform this one live just as well as she can.
0: That's cool. I've only just clicked that you're the sister of the great Jenny Mitchell, and you've been in our studio with your twin sister, eh?
1: I have, a couple of years ago when we released our first EP.
0: Yeah, I don't think I've talked to you since you've been Niccolo Piccolo.
1: No, it's a new name.
0: Yeah, and you would have grown up a bit since, I reckon you would have been, 15 years old when you were in studio with me?
1: I think so, yeah. I'm pretty sure it was before, it was my first time on tour. I think me and my sisters were heading to the Auckland Folk Festival, it was very green, very fresh, and since then I've been slowly working away on different projects, but have totally fallen in love with the world of working with Tamariki, and working in the space of Te Reo Māori is just so beautiful and special.
0: Awesome. And is there a country element to this music? We're going to play a song shortly.
1: Yeah, the whole album is, I guess, filled with sort of the country folky-esque sounds that I grew up listening to and grew up surrounded by. It was kind of a home filled with there's Dolly Parton or nothing, according to our dad. And so I think, I tried to bring that in there, just trying to capture the sounds that I love listening to and the sounds that, I grew up listening
0: to
1: as well.
0: Oh, it would have been a sad day for the Mitchell family when Dolly died a couple of weeks ago.
1: Oh, it sure was. We, have been listening to and singing. She's definitely one of the writers that made our family fall in love with, like, what songwriting can mean and what it can do to people's lives. We we love, love, love Dolly, and we're just so lucky to be to have been alive at the same time as the Dolly Parton, I think.
0: Yeah. So now the album is out now?
1: Yes, it came out on Monday. It's called Te Ngahere. And yeah, I am just over the moon to have it out. There's 13 tracks on the album, and yeah, I just, yeah, am so excited to be sharing it.
0: I think we're going to play Tama Te Tui. Anything, you've mentioned this already, but anything else you'd like to say to set it up?
1: Anything else I'd like to say to set this one up? This one, I think, is the most connected to the country music that is in the Mitchell whānau in our family. And yeah, I think it is one that I just love. Love so much because I think it really does pay a bit of homage to the music that I have been so surrounded by for my whole life.
0: Lovely. Hey, it's nice to have you back on. Come do it live with us one day soon.
1: Yeah, I'd love to.
0: That's Niccolo Piccolo. Waiata for Tamariki, and this is Tama Te Tui.

Tama te tui. And if you've got a someone in your life, a child or a grandchild who might enjoy that, I'm going to give you the name of the album. It's Te Ngahere, N-G-A-H-E-R-E, Te Ngahere. And the artist is Niccolo Piccolo, otherwise known as Nicola Mitchell. I'm slow today. I've had met Nicola before, just didn't recognise the performing name. The Mitchell Trio, the Mitchell Sisters, have created some great music over the

0: RNZ News at 9 o'clock. Ngā mihi o te pō. Good evening. I'm Mark Leishman. Gisborne Mayor Rehet Stott says the government was warned its timeline for council amalgamations was unrealistic. Councils around the country were given 3 months to present their proposals for regional mergers. But today, local government minister Simon Watts pressed pause, saying nothing will be done before the November election. Rehet Stoltz, who is also the president of Local Government New Zealand, says they moved heaven and earth to meet the government's amalgamation deadline. Simon Watts says the policy is not on hold and all the work that has been done will continue after the election. He says this is the most significant local government reform in decades and he wants to get it right for councils. Australia's Prime Minister Anthony Albanese has accused OpenAI of an unacceptable delay in informing the country about its artificial intelligence agent hacking a government medical website. The hack occurred 3 months ago, but Canberra was informed only recently by an email to a public inbox. OpenAI said it needed time to investigate. The BBC's Katie Watson reports.
1: This is thought to be among the first publicly reported AI-led hacks of a government website globally. According to Anthony Albanese, the OpenAI agent accessed non-sensitive information on Medicare, which is Australia's universal healthcare scheme. While the incident happened in June, OpenAI says it became aware of it last month and then informed Australia on the 10th of September. Mr. Albanese said he'd had a frank discussion with OpenAI's CEO, Sam Altman, telling him he was disappointed it took so long to tell the Australian government what had happened.
0: A charity says eye care is too expensive for families. Pianga Project is a charity offering free eye tests and glasses to children who need them. Chief Executive Sarah Colson says parents are often not eligible for subsidies, which sometimes don't cover the full cost of glasses.
2: One of their big concerns, they're not familiar with the Pianga model, is that they're going to have to pay for glasses for their children. And when we explain that they don't need to pay, the relief is enormous.
0: Sarah Colson is calling for more investment into children's eye health. Police are appealing for help to find a missing tourist last seen at a scenic mountain lookout near Queenstown nearly a week ago. Erica was last seen on Skipper's Saddle near Coronet Peak last Friday, wearing a black hat, tan-brown puffer jacket, black tights and hiking boots. Her rental car has been found, but she remains missing. Police search and rescue and local Coast Guard are searching the land and water in the immediate area. Erica has dark, curly hair, is of Brazilian descent and usually wears glasses. Police are asking for the public to contact them about any recent sightings. An independent, non-partisan group of more than 200 New Zealanders says the country needs to look overseas for highly specialised talent that is difficult to find here. Growth NZ is proposing a catalyst visa for up to 300 exceptionally talented people a year, without requiring a job offer. Co-founder Maya Pan says the country lacks people with experience scaling global companies and there are gaps in areas such as strategic project management. Maya Pan says the visa would allow people to be self-employed or work in advisory roles across multiple companies. Venezuela's interim president, Delcy Rodriguez, has told the United Nations General Assembly there will be elections in the South American country as part of a transition to full democracy. Ms. Rodriguez did not set out a timetable for the vote and said Venezuela's recovery would take time.
3: Venezuela garantizará condiciones reales de participación.
4: Venezuela will guarantee real conditions of participation for all political forces in the country. Democracy is not measured by the existence of elections. Democracy is measured by the quality of the competition that precedes those elections.
0: It is hoped that the planting of about 2,000 kauri seedlings in Auckland's Waitakere Ranges marks a turning point in the fight against kauri dieback. The fungus-like organism which attacks a tree's fragile roots can be spread by just a pinhead of mud or soil. The project, a collaboration between scientists, Manu Whenua, the Auckland Council and volunteers, and saw seeds harvested from about 650 healthy trees and raised in a Rotorua nursery. Arahui was placed on the ranges in 2017 with boot cleaning stations installed to try and stop the spread of the disease. Auckland Council says ongoing monitoring of the trees will offer valuable insights. And that's the news.
1: 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Tamaki Makaurau electronic artist Deep State takes us behind the making of her new album, Rain. We'll have all the highlights and winners from this year's Waiata Māori Music Awards and celebrate RNZ concerts Inside Out turning 10. Nick Tipping is picking songs on the mixtape. 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
0: Back with Emil very shortly. We have the forecast till midnight Friday for North and Auckland, Waikato, Coromandel and Bay of Plenty. Fine through the night, a few showers tomorrow. Waitomo to Manawatu, including the central high country. Isolated showers becoming widespread tomorrow afternoon or evening. For Gisborne to Wairarapa, fine at first, becoming partly cloudy tomorrow afternoon with isolated showers developing. Orofenua to Wellington, also Marlborough and Nelson, fine at first, becoming mostly cloudy tomorrow morning and showers will develop. They should clear Marlborough and Nelson tomorrow evening. For Buller to Westland, showers turning to rain for a time tomorrow. For Canterbury and Otago, scattered showers in Otago and South Canterbury. They'll spread elsewhere tomorrow morning and then clear everywhere by tomorrow afternoon or into the evening. For Southland and Fiordland, showers, some of them heavy, clearing tomorrow and fine spells increasing. And for the Chatham Islands, cloudy periods with a few showers developing tomorrow morning. 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It's now 7 minutes past nine.
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6: Thank you, Mark Leishman. You're back on Nights. Someone informs me that Brad Pitt's backpack in that film Heart of the Beast was handmade at the Cactus Factory in Christchurch. And yes, indeed, I think that it's true that that film was actually filmed in New Zealand, and that's why Brad Pitt was here. Apparently he turned up on a TV show recently. So there you go. If you saw Brad Pitt walking around, where was he? Queenstown? Something like that? That was why. Could care less / couldn't care less discourse is getting interesting. Thomas texts me, "Hello, Emil. Growing up in America," Thomas writes, "we always said I couldn't care less. But I could care less was prevalent. My sense," Thomas continues, "is that it's one of those things where people say what they think they've heard. For example, some people say dog eat dog world for dog eat dog world. And don't get me started," says Thomas, "on the proof is in the pudding." Haha. Yeah, that's quite funny. Because the proof is in the pudding is kind of the opposite of what that aphorism really says, isn't it? Because it's meant to be the proof of the pudding is in the eating. The proof isn't in the pudding at all. It's in the eating. Anyway, Thomas continues, "I'm sure there's a technical term for this phenomenon. He suggests that it's solipsism, but then texts in to clarify a couple of minutes later. I checked and the term is, in fact, solecism. So I guess my using solipsism in my previous message was a solecism." Whoa, this is getting complicated. Anyway, so Thomas opines that it is indeed an example of egg corn or solecism, mishearing something, but it still makes sense, and so you continue repeating it. Dave in the emails has a different perspective. Dave also grew up in America. "This got me for a while," says Dave. "If you could care less, that means it's low on the totem pole, but there are other things that are even less useful than whatever on earth we're talking about." So perhaps that's it. It's a tonal thing. It's sort of, "oh, I couldn't care less," means I care so little about this thing, I couldn't care any less about it. Whereas, "oh, I could care less," means I don't care very much about it, but there are other things that I could care less. That doesn't seem all that convincing. One more person. I remember watching a clip from a David Mitchell television show where he discusses this very thing. It's "I couldn't care less," as it denotes you not caring at all from the get-go, whereas "you could care less" suggests you do care somewhat, but would opt for less. Clear as mud, to be frank. Sally in Thames has texted me an amusing message, which reads, "Oats and a man, where are you going to run to?" Which Sally thought was the lyrics to "Oats and a Man" by the Seekers in the 1960s. There are lots of these in songs, aren't there? They're called mondegreens when they're set to music. My favourite one is the old "Hold Me Closer, Tony Danza." That makes sense, doesn't it? We're going to be talking about eggcorns, solecisms, whatever we're going to agree on, in about a quarter of an hour's time. That's with Mark Antonio from Western Sydney University. Mark's a speech scientist at Western Sydney University. That, along with some Pacific Waves, will take us through to 10. And then after the news at 10, an episode of The Detail, we'll also have a reading for you. Judith White, the author, His Wife's Dream, the name of the story, and the reader for us this evening is Nick Blake. That will play at around 10 to 11 and will take us through to 11. Right now, though, 11 past 9, it is quiz time. I have five questions in front of me prepared by the nefarious quizmaster. We have three brave quizzees on the line ready to take them on. Let's meet them. Number one, joining us from Island Bay, it's Kathleen. Kia ora, Kathleen.
7: Hi.
6: How you doing, Kathleen?
7: Brave.
6: Look at this. Beautiful. Tell me about your Thursday, Kathleen. What have you been up to?
7: I made some bread and went to church.
6: Oh, lovely.
7: Looked at the beach.
6: Oh, marvellous. What was the sermon about?
7: We have a sort of regular church service. Mm-hmm. I can't remember.
6: Can't remember.
7: I'm sorry.
6: Oh, marvellous. Oh, dear. I love it. Great stuff. Hey, what are Thursdays for? That sounds like a mighty fine Thursday to me, Kathleen. Very good. All right. Well, you're going to kick us off in a minute or two, Kathleen. The topic of the quiz tonight being puppets, and I wish you all the very best of luck.
7: Thanks.
6: That is Kathleen in Island Bay. Quizzy number two joining us from Arrowtown. It's John. Kia ora, John.
8: Hi, Emil. How are you?
6: I'm very well, John. How's Arrowtown this fine evening?
8: Oh, delightful.
6: You know, I spoke to a couple of Aussie blokes yesterday who were who spent the evening in Arrowtown. Extremely complimentary about it.
8: Excellent.
6: Yes.
8: Yeah, it's a nice place to live.
6: As the ambassador for Arrowtown among our three quizzes, there you go. You're tasked with responding to it. Very good. All right. What have you been up to tonight, John? Anything exciting?
8: Well, I was about to watch a movie on Amazon Prime, but you interrupted me, so I'll have to watch it later.
6: Oh, you will. You will. The Fiendish Quizmaster interrupted you, really. What movie, John?
8: Following, the first movie by Christopher Nolan. I'd never seen it, and I just saw it there, so I thought, yeah, I'll give that a go.
6: Have you seen The Odyssey?
8: I've seen it four times.
6: Four times, yeah. Okay, right. Was the fourth viewing much different from the first one?
8: Depends how many beers you've had, I guess. Right, okay. But, I mean, you can generally get something out of it every time.
6: That's a perennial answer to any question, really, isn't it, I suppose?
8: Absolutely.
6: You know, Wallace had some discourse earlier on about bringing a takeaway coffee to a job interview. What about a beer?
8: Well, I mean, if you put it in the coffee cup, who's to know?
6: John, your quizzee number two. If Kathleen is defeated by the quizmaster, we'll chat to you then. Good luck.
8: Thank you.
6: That is John in Arrowtown in quizzee number three. Joining us from Raglan, it's Craig. Kia ora, Craig.
9: Good evening, Emil. How are you?
6: I'm very well, thank you, mate. How were the trees today, Craig?
9: The trees were lovely, as was sitting by the Waikato River to have lunch today. It was just a beautiful spring day.
6: What a mighty river it is, the Waikato as well, isn't it?
9: It is a mighty river. I wish it was looked after a little bit better upstream, but it is a stunning thing.
6: There's something, I mean, I don't go to Whanganui very often, but when I do, I just kind of stand there and look at that river. The first time as a young reporter I ever got called out to cover something outside of Wellington was going to Whanganui to cover people thought it was going to flood. And it got pretty high. The water got pretty, this would have been about 2016, 2017. The water did get pretty high, but it didn't flood in the end. But gee, a river when it's swollen like that, it's a sight to behold, isn't it?
9: It's the true force of nature. Yeah. I used to be a whitewater kayaker, and we used to go looking for flood water, but only to a point.
6: Yeah, yeah. Well, gee, so you know all about that then?
9: Know all about what?
6: Well, how dangerous and swollen rivers can get, and kind of how insignificant that can make you feel alongside them as a human, right?
9: Oh, totally, yeah, yeah. Special kind of terror.
6: Yeah, the truth. All right, Craig, you know the rules just about as well as anyone. So your cuisine number three tonight. If Kathleen and John are defeated, we'll chat to you then. Good luck to you as well.
9: I'll be here.
6: So those are our three quizzes. The topic of the quiz tonight, puppets. And for every question any of the quizzes gets right, they get an entry into the draw for the night's mug. The more questions they get right, the more likely they are to win it. And I think that's pretty much everything, isn't it, Kathleen?
7: Yes.
6: Yeah, right. Let's do it. Let's get this show on the road. Question entry, Kathleen. So no points for this one. But it has a cut of audio. Here it is.
10: You have given so much happiness to others. You deserve to have your wish come true. Little puppet made of pine, wake.
6: That is a clip from the 1940 film Pinocchio, Kathleen. Pinocchio being probably the most famous puppet of all. But what was Pinocchio's creator's name is my question to you. Was it A, Luigi, B, Geppetto, or C, Bob?
7: Geppetto
6: is correct. Well done. Yes, indeed. All right. Question one in the quiz proper has some audio. Here is the audio. Oh, okay. Oh, dear. This is going to be... Okay, Kathleen, we have a bit of an issue here. The program that we use to play out our audio has had a moment. It's had a moment, and we're trying to reboot it. The problem is that all of the questions in the quiz have some audio tonight. So what I'll do is I'll just read you the question, as a matter of fact. I think that this one should make sense. The audio was of an alien puppet. Oh, we're back, are we? Oh, gee, that was quick. Fantastic. All right, well, here is the audio then.
11: Okay, Thingy, you can speak about what happened that day.
12: It was a complicated day. If I prefer not to think about it too much because I just got a little bit carried away. I mean, Jason always called me dear when we weren't recording. It makes me all for one idea.
6: Okay, that audio wasn't especially clear, was it? But what we just heard, Kathleen, is the alien puppet Thingy speaking to the New Zealand investigative reporter Hayden Donnell. And Thingy was talking about a traumatic episode where his eye popped out during the recording of a television show.
7: Oh.
6: My question to you is, on which television show did that happen? Was it A, What Now? Was it B, Son of a Gun? Or was it C, Days of Our Lives?
7: I just have to guess. I'll guess B.
6: We're going with Son of a Gun? Yes, Kathleen. Yes. Yes.
7: Oh, well.
6: The guess has guided you today. Yes, indeed. It was in a TV show called Son of a Gun, opposite Jason Gunn. Yes, well done. A very memorable part of New Zealand screen history there. Although it didn't happen on a live episode. It was a blooper. Anyway. Onwards we march, Kathleen, into question number two, which, as every question in our quiz, has some audio. Here it is.

0: Kathleen, that is the song Master of Puppets. It is from a 1986 heavy metal album of the same name. My question to you is, which band recorded the song and the album Master of Puppets? Is it A, Metallica, B, Guns N' Roses, or C, Black Sabbath?
1: A.
0: A, Metallica? Mm. Kathleen, are you a big Metallica fan?
1: No, I'm just guessing.
0: Just guessing. Kathleen, you might have to guess the lotto numbers at this rate. Metallica is the right answer. Yes, indeed. Well done. 40 years ago that album came out. Good grief, how time flies. All right. Question number three. Here is the audio.
2: The Prime Minister, David Longhi, suffered minor injuries today when he rolled at the Manfield racetrack. Doctors at the scene say Mr. Longhi's injuries could have been more serious had he been driving a car.
0: Kathleen, that, what we just heard, is a clip from a New Zealand satirical television show, which mainly featured puppets lampooning MPs. This TV show aired from 1988 until 1990. What was it called? Is it A, Facelift? Is it B, The Real Muppets? Or is it C, Public Eye?
1: Oh, I have to guess again. C.
0: We're going with C. Kathleen, this is almost suspicious. Are you Googling this in the background?
1: No.
0: Have you got someone there signalling the answers to you?
1: No.
0: Promise?
1: Promise.
0: All right, well done. Yes, indeed. It's Public Eye. Good work. Holy moly. You have the luck of the Irish tonight, Kathleen, I'll tell you that much. Well done. Question number four has some music to go with it. Here's the music.

0: Kathleen, that is the theme to the television program Sesame Street. Which city is Sesame Street supposed to be in? Is it A, Los Angeles? Is it B, New York City? Or is it C, Philadelphia?
1: Oh, I can't guess right again. New York, Philadelphia. What was the other one?
0: Los Angeles is the other one.
1: New York.
0: New York City, Kathleen, is the correct answer.
1: Oh.
0: Well done. Yes, indeed.
1: It's because I went to church.
0: It must be. All right, look at this. 4 out of 4. And it comes down to this. Question number five, which, why break the habit of a quiz? Contains some audio. Here's the audio. Now, those are, Kathleen, some of the many grunts uttered by Yoda in Star Wars. Yoda was voiced and indeed puppeteered by the American puppeteer Frank Oz, wasn't he, Kathleen?
1: I don't know.
0: All right. Frank Oz most certainly was the voice and puppetry behind Yoda. The Wizard of Oz, though, is a famous film, which, before being a famous film, was a famous book. And in the film Wizard of Oz, Dorothy has ruby red slippers. My question to you is, what colour are Dorothy's slippers in the book, The Wizard of Oz? Are they A, gold, B, silver, or C, lilac?
1: Oh, I have to guess. Gold.
0: It was very close to a clean sweep. Of luck. But it's run out, Kathleen. Oh, dear. Bad luck.
1: Never mind.
0: Nonetheless, hey, look at that. 4 out of 5. What a marvellous appearance from you there, Kathleen. Well done. Congratulations. Well played. 4 entries for you into the draw for the night's mug. Excellent performance.
1: Thank you.
0: All right, my pleasure. Have a good night. Thanks for listening.
1: Bye.
0: That is Kathleen there in Island Bay getting the first 4 questions right, but running out on question number 5. John, your turn to bring us home, John.
2: All right.
0: Gee, that was something, wasn't it?
2: Very good.
0: Holy smokes. All right. Question number 5. Yoda, voiced and puppeted by Frank Oz, which then took us down the road of The Wizard of Oz, famous film in which Dorothy has ruby red slippers, but also a book. And in the book, the slippers are not ruby red. What colour are they in the book, John? Are they B, silver, or C, lilac?
2: So first of all, you have an audio clip from a movie, which is nothing at all to do with the question.
0: That's right.
2: And then we have the question.
0: The shared DNA between the two is the word Oz. But, you know, the quizmaster, he is a fiendish fellow, the quizmaster. We know this.
2: Very fiendish. Well, Emil, my guess would be silver shoes,
0: John, is the right answer. Well done. Yes, indeed. Silver slippers. Great stuff. Well done. 1 entry for you into the draw.
2: Thanks very much.
0: My pleasure, mate. Have a great night. Thanks for listening.
2: Thank you. Bye-bye.
0: It's John in Arrowtown. We'll say goodnight to Craig as well. Craig, 'twasn't to be tonight.
3: It wasn't. It's probably just as well. I don't think I would have got any of that.
0: Well, you know, maybe you would have ridden your luck as well, Craig.
3: Maybe. But I did laugh at the David Longy joke. That was good.
0: The joke of its time, it's probably fair to say. Craig, nice chatting to you. As always, we'll do it again soon, eh?
3: As always, Emil, I look forward to it. Have a good night.
0: You too. Take care. That is Craig in Raglan, but most certainly the winner of tonight's quiz. 4 correct answers from Island Bay is Kathleen. The time is creeping its way towards 9:25.
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0: Hi, Emil writes, Julian Ototahi, I have a few favourite Montegreens. The ants are my friends. They are blowing in the wind. Australians all let us ring Joyce, for she is young and free. That's good too, thanks. That gave me a chuckle. Oh dear. Those are Mondegreens, but I suppose, you know, a Mondegreen is an egg corn set to music, isn't it? We are talking about words. Have you ever said espresso instead of espresso? Have you ever claimed someone had made a mute point? Have you ever been, or indeed, nipped something in the butt? I'd love to hear your examples of this. 2101 is the text number, knights@rnz.co.nz, the email address. Well, according to my next guest, this is actually pretty common, even for native English speakers, and indeed our brains might be to blame, or to thank, really, for the delight. So what's going on when we swap out words, when we get things wrong? Well, joining me now is Western Sydney University speech scientist, Professor Mark Antonio. Mark, kia ora to you. Welcome to the program. Lovely to have you on.
5: Thank you so much. It's a pleasure to be with you.
0: This is just one of the most beautiful things about human, about words and communication and sort of human society, I put to you, Mark. It's the beautiful, unintentionally funny things that we do.
5: It certainly is very entertaining.
0: Have you, I mean, is there one of these that you regularly fall victim to, one of these mispronunciations, these egg corns?
5: I can't think off the top of my head for myself, but I am the father of four lovely young children, and our days are filled with such egg corns or incorrect uses of words that make complete sense to them, but leave me and my wife scratching our heads waiting to figure out exactly what they're talking about.
0: All right, we're rolling on the floor with laughter. All right, well, let's get into it then. Why do we do this? What is going on in our brain?
5: It's a very good question. Essentially, the human brain is a very good pattern matching machine. And our brains do this to be efficient because they are just inundated with so much information as we go about our daily lives. And what happens is by using these efficient shortcuts, there are exceptions to the rules or to the patterns. So many errors that we see, humorous though they might be, are examples of our brains automatically aligning unfamiliar words with common English patterns. And we don't notice the 90% of the time that we get it right. We notice those 10% of the times when we get it wrong and we cack ourselves laughing.
0: Right. And so is this kind of similar to the idea that the most important letters in a word are the first letter and the last letter, and a lot of the time the internal letters can kind of be rearranged, but a person can still figure out the sentence? Because actually, this is very clever of our brains, isn't it?
5: It absolutely is very clever, and an interesting long-term expression of what you've just described is how we see words that can be have quite complicated sequences of syllables become simplified over time. As you said, the beginning stays the same, the end stays the same, but that mess in the middle can be simplified. A good example is Wednesday, which once upon a time was Wednesday, or February becoming February.
0: Well, that's very interesting, actually, because, I mean, it's not exactly the sort of thing that we, as an English-speaking world, kind of vote on, is it? You know, we don't say, hey, guys, the R in February... no one's saying that. We're going to keep the spelling the same, but we're just going to sort of change the pronunciation. Is that kind of like almost a tacit sort of social contract that words, expressions can sort of actually change meaning gradually over time and we all sort of accept it because it does feel a certain kind of logical?
5: That's an interesting way to put it. You see these long periods of no change followed by sudden shifts, and through a field called sociolinguistics, we have a very good understanding of how this happens. It's actually the case that usually adolescent girls are the trendsetters driving these innovations, and they are the ones that set the vocal patterns and the vocab and the grammar changes, and eventually that becomes the standard for the entire population. So if you want to know where a language is headed, look at what adolescent girls are doing.
0: So I was absolutely fascinated to read this in this article. You just get into that a little bit more? Like, what sort of, how do we know this? What kind of research have we done? And how does it make sense that adolescent girls are actually the ones who are kind of pushing the language and evolutions and developments in language along?
5: It's interesting because it's such a strong and robust finding. It's verging on a law in linguistics. There are many reasons why. Part of it is because they're very social. So they have social circles, and any sort of trend or language change that they are propagating by its very nature will spread. So they have what we refer to as high social density and networks. The other thing is that language isn't just used to transfer raw information, but it's used to manage very complex social hierarchies, empathy, irony, group cohesion. So these are the people that use this in this way, so that the prestige and the innovation of what they're using dissipates out beyond their immediate social group. One last point is that because teenage culture heavily influences broader pop culture, we see these things go out into music, into social media trends, into speech patterns. Although they might originate from the young female peer networks, they get broadcast very rapidly to the wider public. So what can begin as in-group banter or a marker quickly gets picked up by older demographics and media outlets.
6: Right.
5: So it's not that a couple of people get together and decide we're going to do this. It happens very organically.
6: So the word chuggy probably wasn't belched out by the word volcano. It probably came from some 15-year-old girl in New York City or something along those lines. Someone invented or maybe not invent from thin air, but they do. These words, these phrases, these meanings do tend to come from young people and then sort of filter out into wider society.
5: Generally speaking, yes. It doesn't mean that every innovation comes from them, but generally speaking, young women use language as an active social tool with very high precision, and this makes them the primary engine of natural language evolution.
6: I think, correct me if I'm wrong, I think that's the same with accents too, isn't it? I remember talking to a linguist, Mary Meyerhoff, a few years ago, who was talking about the evolution of the New Zealand accent and said that there was a tiny little pocket that she and her research had identified, a little pocket in, I think, the North Shore of Auckland, where the New Zealand accent was distinctly different, and this was, as you suggested, being driven entirely by adolescent teenage girls.
5: Well, they are the innovators. So yes, absolutely, that's true. Adolescent girls don't just innovate new words and grammar, they're the primary drivers of phonetic and accent shifts as well. And then the boys follow, and then the older groups also follow. Accent is interesting because it can be limited somewhat to one generation rather than the other, but we still see shifts across a lifespan. So when an accent changes over time, what we call sound change, young women are almost always one generation ahead of the men in adopting these new pronunciation features.
6: Mm.
5: Vowel shifts in New Zealand are a famous example.
6: Let's get back to these egg corns. My favourite one, I think, is for all intents and purposes, rather than for all intents and purposes, because it makes sense. And I guess that's a key thing to the egg corn, isn't it? It's not just that you've heard something wrong and then repeated it. It's that you've heard something wrong, but it makes sense. It still makes contextual sense. That's quite sort of rewarding.
5: That's correct. So the phrase egg corn itself is an egg corn. Mm. So it's based on a lady who thought she was saying the word acorn, but said it incorrectly. And the linguist who noticed that used that term to coin the new term that we use to describe this phenomenon, where it is a person is using a word or a phrase, and it could be a misspelling, mistakenly, but in a way that sounds similar and kind of makes sense to the person talking, but the people around them have no idea what they're talking about. And it can lead to, you know, hilarity can ensue.
6: Is there really a right and a wrong when it comes to language, or is it all sort of a subjective thing? Language is alive, we don't control it, it does what it... Well, I suppose that is somewhat contradicted by what we were talking about. But, well, yeah, we can't control it. We can perhaps guide it or direct it or manifest some kind of innovation on it, but really it will do what it wants, and we will be the instruments.
5: That's an interesting, we're almost getting into philosophical territory here. So basically, languages, in a sense, are similar to biological organisms in that they adapt to new environments, technologies, social structures over time. There are things that are correct and incorrect. For example, you can, if you're in an English class, a teacher will correct your grammar or your misspellings. However, if you look at language and how it changes over time, today's errors can be tomorrow's, and I use tomorrow loosely, but it can be, you know, in a generation from now, something that occurs that you'll find in a dictionary. Mm-hmm. So It's definitely not set in stone, and it's something that's changing over time. We're not still speaking, you know, Shakespearean English. Things change over time, absolutely, and that's not going to stop happening.
6: You know what's really quite interesting? I've used quite a lot of Eggcorns with varying degrees of subtlety throughout the program this evening. I've said things like mute point. I've said things like I could care less. I've gone on a diatribe about could versus couldn't care less. And I've done so a lot of the time kind of deliberately. And a lot of people have texted in to correct them. And I wonder whether...

0: So I'm not sure if it has to do with gatekeeping or like this illusion of rules or like trying to avoid this cognitive friction. But it's very interesting to see that correcting language is, in my opinion, very rarely about improving communication, since usually the point might be understood, even if it was expressed incorrectly. But it's more about a social act about saying, I'm correct, this is the way to do it, putting your authority in place. It could have to do with identity, it could have to do with enforcing social norms. So I think that there's a lot going on there. It's not just about grammar or spelling.
1: Yeah. Someone actually just sent a text. They write, "This conversation is so triggering. One of the most humiliating experiences of my life," this person says, "was being reamed out for saying 'for all intensive purposes.'" When, I mean, it's funny, isn't it? I was about 25 years old when I realized very publicly, I was actually talking on the radio, when I learned that the word Yosemite is pronounced Yosemite and not Yosemite. And I felt a real sense of shame. Like this is something that affects people.
0: It's very interesting, and there's no way that you would know that just from reading. So if you have children, in that sort of high school range where they start to grab advanced texts, they're voracious readers, and they're usually reading to themselves, it's not until they read out loud, either in a classroom or to their parents or to their peers, where they'll stop them and say, "Hang on, what did you just say there? That's not how you say that." And usually there'll be words like Yosemite or like Segway or something like that. It could be from a foreign root, and it's violating English norms. Our brain has no way of predicting the correct way to pronounce that word or to articulate it. And we do the best with the information we have. And there's no shame in that. Everyone makes mistakes. We do it all the time. So be kind to yourself and be kind to others, I'd say.
1: These brains are big, beautiful things. Sometimes they lead us astray, and we must love them for it. Great stuff. Mark, Antonio, really lovely chatting to you. Really appreciate that. Thanks for your time. I appreciate it.
0: Thank you. Bye-bye.
1: That is Professor Mark Antonio from Western Sydney University, where he is a speech scientist. Some more marvelous Eggcorns going at it, hammer and thongs, drinking to Bolivia. The chickens are coming home to roast. We're internally grateful. Don't be a pre-Madonna. Something will never pass mustard. Someone says, "My sister learned the Lord's Prayer as 'Lead us not into Thames Station.' And also the national anthem is 'Send her Victoria.'" Thanks very much for that. We've got some Pacific Waves coming up soon. Let's have a song first, though. This is by Yes. It's called "Time and a Word."

0: Lindsay National. Dan in Christchurch sent me a text. Emil, I pronounced annals incorrectly in a journal presentation to classmates. I'd never heard the term before. You can imagine how I pronounced it, and you can imagine the uproar from my peers as well. Oh dear. We've got the detail in the reading coming up after the news. Now, though, to take us to the Pips, some Pacific Waves.
1: Māori, this is Pacific Waves from RNZ Pacific. I'm Susanna Suisuki. Coming up, a New Zealand study highlights nurse understaffing and its impact on Pacific patients. We ask an expert, is El Niño to blame for recent Pacific maritime tragedies? And the first Samoan to graduate in a PhD in physics speaks up for Pacific Pathways. A national study of more than 200,000 surgical patients in public hospitals from 2022 to 2024 has found that 45% of nursing shifts were understaffed. The staffing shortages have been associated with higher rates of complications and death. It was also found that Pacific and Māori patients who died were more likely to have been exposed to poorer staffing. Researchers estimate that meeting staffing targets could be linked to around 180 fewer deaths per year, requiring about 166 additional nurses. I spoke to Professor Ian Bisser from the University of Auckland about the findings.
2: So the study was done using data from 2022 to 2024 for all patients who had major surgery across New Zealand in public hospitals. We looked at what was the percentage of those patients who had complications and what percentage died. And then we linked every individual patient with a database of how many nurses and the ratio of nurses to the target that should be on each particular shift that each patient had been on. What we showed, surprisingly, was that in about 45% of the shifts, there was some deficit in nursing staff, and that the deficit, as the deficit increased, the risk of death also increased for patients. The number of patients was over 200,000 during that period. The complication rate was 18%, and 2.8% of the patients died within 60 days of having their surgery. We then calculated what the mortality would have been had all of those shifts had all the nurses that the target showed. And that what that demonstrated is that around about 180 people per year would have been associated with a better staffing nursing ratio than the deficit that they had. And then we looked at how many nurses would it take to cover each of those deficits. And this was around about 166 nurses, although they would need to be allocated appropriately to where the gaps were.
1: What did you find about Pacific patients in this research?
2: We showed that Pacific patients were more likely to be managed with a large number of shifts that were, if you like, in deficit, having lower nurse ratios than the target. And when we looked specifically at the patients who died, we saw the same thing, that in Pacific and also in Maori, patients, looking at the patients who died, the Maori and the Pacific both had a higher number of understaffed shifts in their time.
1: How big would you say was the difference in findings for Pacific patients compared with non-Pacific or non-Maori patients?
2: We don't have an exact number for that, but it would be in the order of about 10% higher ratio of understaffed shifts for these Pacific and Maori patients compared with non-Maori, non-Pacific.
1: Have there been any other similar studies that looks into health staff shortages, or is this something that's completely new?
2: No, this is not new. There have been international studies before that have demonstrated that nursing staff ratios make a difference to mortality. The important thing about this study is that we looked at individual patients and the actual shifts that they were on and was able to show the association at a much more granular level.
1: So Are you planning to take these findings to Health NZ or other health policy makers?
2: We have provided these results to Health NZ, in fact, several months ago.
1: Do they get back to you?
2: Yes, we have communicated with them. I think their view is that that we haven't proven that the differences that we see are actually caused by the differences in nursing staff ratio.
1: So they're rejecting your study?
2: They're rejecting the conclusions of our study, and the reason for that is the study is what's called an observational study, so you cannot prove one thing causes another. What I would say, though, is that the consistent finding throughout all of the different groups that we looked at, whether it was groups with different severity of disease, whether it was groups in different hospitals, whether it was groups of different ages, that the association between nursing staff ratios and mortality held in all of those different settings. So we feel reasonably confident that the nursing staff ratios are a very important aspect of ensuring safe care for patients.
1: As the Pacific region reels from a series of recent maritime tragedies, a regional climatologist says it's imperative that boat operators take extra caution in a time of turbulent weather. There have been dozens of deaths from incidents at sea in recent months in Papua New Guinea, Solomon Islands and Vanuatu, among other Pacific countries. Johnny Blades has more.
3: Although an official death toll is not yet known, it's likely that dozens of people died when Vanuatu's MV Matui vessel capsized and sank 2 weeks ago. This and other recent maritime disasters have coincided with the intensifying impact of the El Niño phase. The El Niño event was hitting its stride midway through this year, causing extreme heat in parts of the world and extensive drought in the Western Pacific, as well as disruptions to ocean currents. A senior climatologist with the Pacific Regional Environment Program, Philip Malsale, says El Niño is not directly to blame for the rough seas and marine conditions in which various boats have got into trouble.
4: Well, there's some connection, but not directly. So I think it's more related to the weather conditions. But also, we need to take into account our season now. Where we're in a winter season, we have the strong trade winds that are persistent during this time of the year.
3: He says the general weather pattern across the region is causing greater intensification.
4: Once we have the high pressure system move up towards the equator, and when we have Southeast Straits, those kind of system can also cause high pressure gradient of the countries, and it influences a lot of the weather synoptic situations across countries like Tonga, Vanuatu, Fiji, Solomon Islands, and Papua New Guinea.
3: Mr. Malsale last week joined regional counterparts in Tonga for the 8th Pacific Meteorological Council meeting. A big point of discussion was how to strengthen weather and climate services and make warnings more effective at a time when some boat operators are choosing to ignore them and go to sea endangering lives. Philip Malsale stresses that taking these warnings seriously is critical.
4: We have mandate organizations such as the National Weather Services in countries. So boat owners or ship owners, captains should reach out to the National Met Service, find out what the current situation is before they can plan the trip over to the islands.
3: Vanuatu's government is considering linking marine weather warnings to permissions for which boats can operate under particular conditions. Mr. Malsale suggests the idea has merit.
4: Just because the warning is too general, but we can link that up to certain boat size or ship's capacity. So if you put a certain warning, which category of ship that is referred to in terms of not sailing or not carrying passengers to other islands.
3: He says discussions at the Met Council summit also focused on the ongoing wider challenges of climate change.
4: We also acknowledge that climate change is one of the security threats that we have in the region as well. Yeah, so there was this discussion that was out during the meeting, and there's agreement among all the Met services to put this as a priority as well on the latest science to help the negotiators from the Pacific. And this is one area of services that the National Met Services want for our donors to continue to provide funding for.
3: Weather experts have warned that the El Niño phenomenon developing in the Pacific Ocean is already the strongest ever recorded. Philip Malsale says the peak is still to come.
4: So that's a forecast to peak between from November and January 2027. But these are only the indicators that we are monitoring, but the impact can peak later on during the year. But knowing that we will be cyclone season as well in the next few months, so double impact if things happen.
1: The first Samoan student to graduate with a PhD in physics at the University of Auckland says dedicated pipelines remain crucial for helping Pacific students succeed in higher education. This comes as the ACT Party pushes to prevent tertiary institutions from giving benefits or special opportunities based on a person's race or ethnicity, arguing taxpayer-funded opportunities should be open on equal terms. Dr. Sean Richards says Māori and Pacific peer support programs were essential throughout her life journey and success in academia. A Te Reo Matiariki has this report.
5: A newly graduated Samoan astrophysicist says dedicated support programs remain crucial for helping Pacific students succeed in higher education. Dr. Sean Richards graduated this week as the first Samoan physics doctorate in the university's history, with only two other Samoan doctorate graduates in the science faculty between 2001 and 2021. She says graduating in the field of astrophysics continues a path set by our ancestors who used the stars to navigate the sea.
6: I think it's very, maybe auspicious is the right word, that the first Pacifica PhD graduate in physics is specifically in astrophysics and specifically in stellar physics. So it's super special in that regard, and it's humbling in a lot of ways as well.
5: Dr. Richards says senior peer support programs helped students like herself find that they belong in academia.
6: It's phenomenal for people to be able to see themselves in positions of responsibility, I guess is the word. Like, it shows that they individually belong within, disciplines that have historically excluded them, whether by intention or not.
5: Recalling her own experience of failing a paper in third year, Dr. Richards says it became clear that a sense of belonging becomes especially important when students face academic challenges.
6: It kind of rattled me in a way that I couldn't explain, and I started doubting and debating whether or not I belonged in science in academia or whether I would be better served by, quitting and switching into a different field or doing something completely different.
5: Before the stumble, she became involved with the university's Tuakana program as a tutor, which supports Māori and Pacific students.
6: Māori and Pacifica students were able to connect both, socially with each other, but also directly with more senior students or researchers within their department and see that they belong.
5: Dr. Richards recalls a story with a mentee where the Tuakana program made a real difference when they were at risk of falling behind.
6: The student who was really struggling felt able to come to Tuakana and work incredibly hard and eventually pass, and I think pass quite well. And if memory serves, she graduated somewhat recently.
5: Dr. Richards believes investment in programs that help underrepresented groups reach higher levels of study is better for society at large.
6: Science and universities and society thrives when there is a diversity of voices contributing to the scientific ideas or the political discussion or whatever sort of socio-political climate is at large.
5: Success for her won't be measured by being the first.
6: The biggest marker of success is more of us. We are seeing more students who are succeeding in their undergrads, staying on to do honours, masters, PhD, graduate diplomas, higher degrees than quote-unquote just a bachelor's.
5: Dr. Richards says support initiatives, mentoring and admission schemes help ensure Pacific students not only enter university but go on to thrive in postgraduate study and research careers. Meanwhile, ACT's tertiary education spokesperson, Dr. Pamji Palmer, says universities receive significant taxpayer funding and should offer publicly funded opportunities on equal terms. She says the proposed change targets race-based resources funded by institutions, while privately funded scholarships could still continue.
1: 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We're also on Spotify, Apple and iHeartRadio. 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
8: RNZ News at 10 o'clock. Paul Marie, good evening. I'm Mark Leishman. The local government minister rejects he underestimated the time needed to merge councils throughout the country. The government had said decisions would be made this month on amalgamation plans, but today announced those would be delayed until after the election. Some mayors have said significant time and money was spent coming up with plans in 3 months. Simon Watts told Checkpoint a number of proposals had gaps which officials are working through.
9: Well, I don't think it's sensible nor expected that people, the New Zealand public, would expect the government to rush a decision. We've got to get this right. This is enduring reform and change in local government sector, and we are committed to getting it right, and let's spend the time to do that.
8: Simon Watts says regional councils won't exist at the 2028 election. Local Government New Zealand says councils are in the dark now that a pause has been put on the amalgamation plans. President and Gisborne Mayor Rihet Stoltz says they need clarity.
10: So I had a phone call with the minister this morning, and he said that MCIRT officials will now touch base with each region to let them know where they're at, what work possibly still needs to be done. So at this stage, there's so much uncertainty for every single council. We'll be waiting for that feedback.
8: Labor says the government's decision to delay merging the councils shows the policy was an embarrassing and expensive distraction. The party's local government spokesperson, Tangi Utukere, says councils have already spent more than $10 million preparing for the process. Tangi Utukere says the money could have been spent on fixing infrastructure and supporting local businesses. New patients in Dannevirke will be directed to other healthcare providers in the mid-central region as Health New Zealand hunts for support staff for the local hospital. There's been a number of recent staff resignations from the Dannevirke Community Hospital in Tararua. Doctors have raised concerns about referring patients there because of safety issues. Health NZ is putting a temporary pause on new admissions for 30 days, while Tararua Health Group, which runs the hospital, tries to stabilise its workforce. The company also operates the Pahiatua Medical Centre, where several staff have also resigned over workloads and delays. A second whistleblower has described a new instance of an Education Ministry manager trying to avoid the Official Information Act. Earlier this week, a video showed a ministry leader asking staff not to make written reference to feedback from the Education Minister's office because it could be obtained under the Act. Now, a person says a manager ordered staff to stop taking notes at a recent hui when teachers began criticising the curriculum's treatment of te reo Māori.
11: And it was widespread throughout the whole room. Everybody agreed that the curriculum was terrible. And that's when the people from ministry at each table who were writing down our responses were asked to stop recording that. We were told it was beyond the scope and it would be OIA that you didn't want it on there.
8: The ministry says it is investigating. Dairy giant Fonterra has posted a strong full-year profit on the back of the sale of its mainland brands and record shipping volumes. Total operating profit was $3.4 billion for the year, with after-tax profit of $2.6 billion, up 142%. Here's our business editor, Corin Dan.
12: Even when stripping out the $1.2 billion in proceeds from the mainland sale last year, this is a strong result. Underlying profit was up nearly 24% to $1.8 billion. In total, the company earned $27 billion in revenue, nearly $20 billion returned to farmers. The strong result means the company has now achieved its target of replacing lost earnings from the mainland asset sales 2 years ahead of schedule. Fonterra Chief Executive Richard Allen said, despite a challenging global environment, it had achieved record shipping volumes and near record milk collections.
8: Australia's Prime Minister has accused OpenAI of an unacceptable delay in informing the country about an AI agent hacking a government medical website. Anthony Albanese says he has expressed his concern.
13: I spoke with the CEO of OpenAI, Sam Altman, to express Australia's extreme concern about this incident. And I also expressed my disappointment that it took the company way too long to inform the government what had occurred and the nature of the way that that notification occurred as well was unacceptable.
8: The hack, which took place in June, accessed publicly unavailable data. Instead of using government channels, OpenAI appears to have sent an email to a general inquiries inbox. The company says it had only been aware of the attack since August. The Chinese President Xi Jinping has called for his country and the United States to be partners rather than rivals in remarks published hours after his arrival in Washington for a landmark state visit. Meanwhile, it's been announced that a bilateral trade truce has been extended until January. From China, here's the BBC's Stephen McDonnell.
14: There's no way Xi Jinping could leave the US without the tariff peace continuing. Both leaders will speak about the progress that they're making and the warm friendship between their countries. But there are these huge differences. For example, Donald Trump doesn't agree with Xi Jinping on the extent to which AI should be regulated. There's a disagreement over the supply of US semiconductors to China and Chinese rare earths to the US. And of course, don't forget, they're both competing for global dominance.
8: A conservation campaigner says plans for an open-cast coal mine on the West Coast should not go ahead at all. A fast-track panel has rejected Bathurst Resources' application to mine Denniston Plateau, saying it's incomplete and doesn't comply with fast-track law. It's told the company it can submit a new application if it likes. But Forest and Bird Regional Conservation Manager Scott Burnett says the project should never go ahead. He says Denniston Plateau's wetlands and unique sandstone formations are home to native lizards, giant snails and kiwi.
15: One of a kind in New Zealand, and it's not like rolling farmland or something. It can't just be dug up and put back again.
8: Scott Burnett says today is a win, but he expects the company will go ahead with a new application. The Public Service Union says violence and aggression against mental health workers is growing as the police move to the next stage of their pullback on mental health jobs. Health NZ and the police say handover times between police officers and mental health workers at emergency departments will be reduced from 60 to 30 minutes. That's instead of 15, as was initially proposed. The Public Service Association Secretary Fleur Fitzsimons says it's the wrong time for the changes.
16: Violence and aggression against mental health workers is getting worse. It is the wrong time to be withdrawing police support. We call on Health New Zealand and the police to reverse these decisions.
8: The rollout of the changes has previously been delayed because of concerns raised by unions and health and ambulance workers. It's approaching 8 minutes past 10. Jenny Anderson says Labor's new policy promising to create more jobs through building and repairs is about fixing two issues. Labor is promising to create more jobs by building homes, improving classrooms, and repairing hospitals at a total cost of more than $4 billion, with most of that going toward new state houses. Labor's jobs spokesperson says it's a double benefit.
17: So it's investing in that important infrastructure that we need to have operating for Kiwis to use. And at the same time, it's giving a clear pipeline of work where people can get a decent job and that local firms have certainty they can take on apprentices and people and give them a job that pays a good wage.
8: Jenny Anderson says the coalition government stopped building social homes. A Navy lieutenant charged with rape has been found not guilty. The naval officer has been before a court-martial at Auckland's Devonport Naval Base since Monday, facing three charges of rape. A woman he briefly dated while deployed overseas alleged he tried to have sex without a condom 3 times, despite her telling him to stop. A military panel began deliberations shortly before 11 o'clock today. They returned at 5:30 to deliver not guilty verdicts for each charge. The lieutenant's father, who has sat throughout the trial, hugged him as he was returned to duty. The Associate Justice Minister supports a decision to spend $2 million from the proceeds of Crime Fund on a pet charity. Pet Refuge shelters pets affected by family violence. Nicole McKee says a recent Women's Refuge survey found over 50% of women fear leaving abusive relationships because of what might happen to pets.
18: One example I was given was of broken limbs of a pet in order to make a woman stay in a house with the children. So pets have been threatened quite a lot in a way to try and make them stay in those abusive relationships.
8: Nicole McKee says funding Pet Refuge is the right approach. Marlborough District Council estimates damage from a storm in early July cost more than $8 million. Met Service issued a rare red rain warning, with the deluge causing flooding, slips and considerable damage to roads. Today, a council committee received a report outlining the total costs of the response and recovery. The council's applied to the Transport Agency for emergency funding, as it currently budgets just under $1 million a year for emergency roading works. The estimated costs include more than $6.5 million to reinstate roads to their original condition. The government is putting $40.5 million towards two gas exploration projects. The funding comes from its $200 million gas exploration fund. Some $14.5 million will provide companies with free access to AI-backed 3D seismic modelling data for the Taranaki, East Coast and Great South basins over 2 years. Another $21.5 goes to NZ Energy's Kaheru project, exploring for recoverable gas offshore from Taranaki. And Resources Minister Shane Jones says the latter project is aiming to find gas amounting to nearly a quarter of New Zealand's current reserves. A charity advocating for better energy prices says it hopes to change the rules, stopping households from sharing energy. Part of Queenstown is being turned into a testing ground for ideas that could lower power bills. Rewiring Aotearoa's Josh Ellison says the rules need an update.
19: Imagine if you have family on your street and you have solar panels on your roof. You might be exporting your solar panels and getting paid 10 cents for that from an energy company for that solar, while your family just down the street might be buying electricity for 30 cents at the exact same time. This would enable you to actually directly sell that energy to your family just down the street.
8: Josh Allison says the group wants to design a modern electricity grid. It's hoped that the planting of about 2,000 kauri seedlings in Auckland's Waitakere Ranges marks a turning point in the fight against kauri dieback. The fungus-like organism which attacks a tree's fragile roots can be spread by just a pinhead of mud or soil. The project saw seeds harvested from about 650 healthy trees and raised in a Rotorua nursery. Selwyn Inslee, the Māori Partnerships Lead for the Bioeconomy Science Institute, says he's excited to see the young trees return to their ancestral home.
20: The team that looked after these trees from seed to small seedlings, I'm just rapt that they're here, seeing them in the environment and not in the nursery, here at the regional park at Te Kawaroa Makitamaki Makaurau, I'm very, very excited, yes.
8: Auckland Council says ongoing monitoring of the trees will offer valuable insights into the health of kauri. Trappers involved in one of the country's most ambitious feral cat eradication projects says the work is hard but worth it. Tū Mai Taonga is a Ngāti Rehua Nakawai Ki Aotea-led project working to remove feral cats on Aotea Great Barrier Island. It estimates about 2,500 feral cats are on the island, but only about 15 are left in the north. Trapper Phoebe Ngāwaka remembers her first kill.
21: I went and dug a hole and then asked for her to bring the feral over, so she did, and then I buried it. And planted a little tree on top, had me a little karakia, but it was, yeah, traumatic.
8: The project is led by Kaupapa Māori, and trappers are trained to approach the animals with respect. Well, term three ends tomorrow and the school holidays are set to get off to a cold and windy start. Met Service meteorologist Samkelo Magwala says showers will spread north over the next few days, with the wettest weather expected on Sunday. He says heavy snow is possible above 600 metres in parts of the South Island, with strong winds also forecast. Met Service says the unsettled weather will be short-lived, with more settled conditions expected early next week. And out of sport, New Zealand golfer Ryan Fox has been paired with Australian Adam Scott for the first round of the prestigious President's Cup. The duo will take on Americans Wyndham Clark and Colin Morikawa. Known for the speed at which he plays, Fox says Team USA might try to slow his play down.
0: I would imagine on the US side they might try to slow play me a little bit, but that's probably no different than what it's like every day on tour, so hopefully I can find a way to deal with that.
8: The Cup tees off in Illinois tomorrow. And with Peter Burling at the helm, Luna Rossa is the team to beat at the final America's Cup preliminary regatta in Naples this weekend. Burling split from Team New Zealand after defending the Cup in Barcelona in 2024. Luna Rossa beat Team NZ in the first preliminary regatta in May. But Team New Zealand skipper Nathan Outridge says they can't afford to get fixated on Burling, with 10 boats taking part this weekend. New Zealand defends the America's Cup next year. And that's the news.
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8: It's Emile Donovan next on Nights. The forecast for Met Service until midnight Friday. For Northland, Auckland, Waikato, Coromandel and the Bay of Plenty, fine tonight. A few showers tomorrow. Waitomo to Manawatu, including the Central High Country. Isolated showers becoming widespread tomorrow afternoon or evening. Gisborne to Wairarapa, fine at first, becoming partly cloudy tomorrow afternoon with isolated showers developing. Orowhenua to Wellington, also Marlborough and Nelson, fine at first, becoming mostly cloudy tomorrow morning, showers developing, clearing Marlborough and Nelson tomorrow evening. Buller to Westland, showers turning to rain for a time tomorrow. For Canterbury and Otago, scattered showers in Otago and South Canterbury, spreading elsewhere tomorrow morning and then clearing everywhere tomorrow afternoon or evening. For Southland and Fiordland, showers, some heavy, clearing tomorrow, fine spells increasing. And for the Chatham Islands, cloudy periods, a few showers developing tomorrow morning. 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
23: Talking of words, writes correspondent, for a long time when I heard the word euthanasia, I hadn't seen it written down. I thought it was youth in Asia. The context never made sense. Oh, these are just beautiful. John and Nelson says, when homogenised milk first appeared in New Zealand, a colleague of my sister was complaining about the taste of the tea at tea break, and another colleague chipped in, oh, I think it's the homicide milk. Roger in Wellington says, what about epitome to rhyme with home? Or short shift? The F very important in that word. Favourite mispronunciation is indefatigable. It's Roger in Wellington. Someone else, my wisher, thought it was Little Miss Muffet sat on her tuffet eating her curtains away. A dear friend of mine, another correspondent writes, misused a line from the hymn Onward Christian Soldiers. Onward Christian soldiers, marching as to war, with a cross-eyed Jesus going on before. Liam and Wahi, I'm reminded of a first year student writing me a 1,000-word music history essay on circular music. I was two paragraphs in before I realised he was talking about secular music. And a lovely email as well from William, who's quoting, well, misquoting Pink Floyd. I don't need no foreskin troll. This is just beautiful. Thank you for all of your contributions to the egg corns discussion that we had last hour. I really enjoyed that, and I really enjoyed your contributions to that as well. So I'm dearly grateful. We have got a reading coming up for you later this hour. His Wife's Dream is its name, told by Nick Blake, read by Nick Blake, written by Judith White. That's going to play at around 10 to 11, there or thereabouts. And then after the news at 11, the mixtape, Cara Rickard, joined by Julian Wilcox, host of Mapuna. That will play at around 7 minutes past 11, and it will take us right through to tomorrow morning. So that's what's coming up over the next couple of hours here on Nights. But right now, 20 past 10, it's time for RNZ's programme, The Detail.
3: Finally, robotic beings rule the world. The humans are...

0: For decades, science fiction movies have been warning us about artificial intelligence getting out of control, destroying the planet, killing the people, machines versus humans.
1: If we uplink now, Skynet will be in control of your military.
2: But you'll be in control of Skynet, right?
1: That is correct, sir.
2: Then do it.
3: Sarah Connor?
4: Yes.
5: You think I'm a replicant, don't you?
6: Implants. Those aren't your memories, they're somebody else's.
3: As you can see, we've had our eye on you for some time now, Mr. Anderson. It seems that you've been living two lives.
0: Well, the future is here. The warnings are real, and many of them are coming from the very companies developing AI. I'm Alexia Russell, and today on The Detail, what's happened that suddenly accelerated everyone's fears? A series of incidents have given us a peek into how things could go badly wrong.
7: Jacob Coxon has left Anthropic sounding the alarm about the dangers of artificial intelligence on his way out the door. The 27-year-old outlined his concerns in a series of social media posts when he quit, writing in part, "The people building AI earnestly believe that it could kill us all by the end of the decade."
8: Faulty intelligence, according to sources, that generated, with the help of AI, information that almost started a war. The report, which circulated across the U.S. military this past spring, claimed that a Chinese ship in the Middle East was transporting components of a nuclear weapons program.
9: The problem is that the intel report was, as one source put it, entirely false. The incident underscoring how the Pentagon has pushed to rapidly integrate AI into its planning.
10: The list of threats grows by the day. We know, first of all, right, that there is a growing body of evidence that this technology has capabilities in the creation of bioweapons, in the creation of cybersecurity hacks that are unprecedented and unguardable against. There are incredible amounts of danger coming here. And I think what all of these researchers are so worried about and what they're talking about now so publicly is the recursive ability, the ability of these technologies to improve themselves.
11: It was very determined. It spawned hundreds of different agents, and they found a way to communicate with each other.
12: OpenAI has just revealed six cases of model misalignment, including incidents where models concealed mistakes, generated their own instructions, and used tools without authorization.
0: Even the Pope.
13: Artificial intelligence needs to be disarmed.
0: And the King have weighed in.
14: King Charles has warned of the existential dangers of AI systems falling into the wrong hands as he addressed tech leaders at Dumfries House in Scotland. The meeting involved NVIDIA, Google DeepMind, OpenAI, Anthropic and others.
15: AI is already showing its immense capacity to improve and save life, for example, in the field of life sciences and medicine. Yet those who have created these technologies are now increasingly warning that AI risks developing darker capacities, perhaps even to take life.
0: Andrew Lenson is a senior lecturer in artificial intelligence at Victoria University, Wellington. He's a widely respected AI researcher. I asked him about this recent acceleration in alarm.
16: I think there's been a series of events that have happened, you know, almost sequentially, that together had made a lot of people sort of sit up and sort of think about it and notice it, right? And so those would be, for example, the Hugging Face attack, which we heard about sort of a month ago now. I mean, that was quite tangible because we saw OpenAI sort of frame as a warning shot. It was something that was quite unexpected, perhaps even among experts.
11: OpenAI deliberately took the guardrails off so that they could test the limits of a system like this. They ended up breaking their way into Hugging Face, an independent website that manages evaluations and benchmarks for AI training, managed to hold their position for a while, steal some secrets, and then even back inside the OpenAI infrastructure, they actually secured a position inside of OpenAI itself, which it took them a few days to take down. So I think what this demonstrates is that these agents are incredibly powerful. We should take them very, very seriously. And this is a watershed moment in our industry.
16: And then the second thing is Jacob Coxon, you know, leaving a job that and leaving behind a lot of money and equity is quite clearly something that's a big decision someone's made.
7: Jacob, I appreciate you being with us. First of all, I assume you are saying literally that you believe that AI could kill us all by the end of the decade. How would that happen? Like, what would that actually look like?
4: So the precise scenario sounds a little bit like science fiction. It sounds like something that's not real, but I think it is frighteningly real.
16: It's not the first time people have left jobs for this reason, but that was part of it. And then I think the third most impactful thing has been that the companies themselves have sort of turned around and said, you know what, we agree. We also think there's a risk here. We also think we need to slow down.
17: It is the responsibility of the AI companies, ourselves, to develop the technology safely and to properly test it. There were incidents, and those incidents thankfully did no harm, but those incidents are a reminder that as we move from labs to product development, the companies have to become much more rigorous in testing and securing and making sure that the products are ready for use before it's released. And in doing so, if it's not ready, just hold it back. You should go as fast as you can, but no faster than that.
18: You know, we continue to like flash the warning lights on this. I think the world is not taking us seriously. I don't know what else we can do there, but it's like this is a very big thing coming.
16: And that is not something that's happened to quite this level before. There have been talks from people like Anthropic CEO around slowing down, but to see it across not just him, but also the leader of OpenAI and also Elon Musk, to see that sort of come out in unison, I think is quite unusual, or is actually quite new.
19: The three biggest rivals in the AI race want to slow AI development. They are warning, AI is getting too powerful, too fast.
16: And so all these things together, and I think the other factor is that people are much more aware of all the AI around them now. Like even walking around Wellington, I see all the AI posters, I see, you know, all the emails that are quite clearly AI written. You see increasingly the impact in your life. And so it's somehow more tangible to see that some of these risks or these harms might be occurring because we can sort of see some evidence of it now in our day-to-day lives as well.
20: Right. So until now, it's been theoretical a lot of the time. So this, it might help you do this and it might help you do that. And then suddenly you're off work sending you on an AI training thing. And yeah, like you say, you're getting the weird emails that all sound the same. But these big AI companies wanting guardrails for themselves, I mean, why can't they just get together and say, okay, we'll all agree to slow down?
16: Yeah, I think that's a really interesting question. And it's a strange one from the outside. And I still sort of struggle with it a little bit myself. But there is some cynical views among some experts who see it as sort of a posturing thing, where they think that these companies may be getting a little bit worried about some of their financial situations, you know, their sort of losses, their lack of income, and see this as sort of a marketing stunt that they could use to try and, again, try and inflate their values and how seriously investors treat them. I think the other part of it is, and again, this is slightly cynical, but this idea of a regulatory moat, which is that if regulation was put in place, it would likely be, especially in the US, of a form where we see these companies sort of get to keep doing what they're doing, maybe in a bit more of a controlled environment, but it might make it very hard for new entrants to come into the field and to compete with them. And so there's also maybe an oligarchy, if you will, that would emerge because you'd have some who were already powerful and could lobby and had influence, and that would almost cut off any new entrants, and that would sort of protect their interests as well. But also maybe they are sort of genuinely actually concerned. I mean, we think of the big tech CEOs as, you know, sort of quite crazy evil people, but maybe they do have our best interests at heart in some sense, or they are worried about it. I mean, I can't entirely dismiss that.
20: I think we've seen too many movies to believe that.
16: Yeah, I think that's a fair skepticism.
20: In the tech world, it's all about greed. It's all about speed. It's all about getting there first, getting the consumer signed up to your new phone or your new app or whatever, isn't it? Have they begun to recognise this, that without controls, they will be out of control?
16: I think a little bit, yeah. And I think, I mean, some people have sort of said that 2026 is a year where AI sort of needs to start to show its return on investment, right? We've had this technology that's started in 2022 and has definitely improved tremendously in terms of its capabilities in a technical sense. But sometimes the diffusion of that technology into our society, into business, into sort of the actual economic benefits and the effect on the economy that investors like, has been a lot slower. And so there is a lot of pressure on these companies now to actually start showing a pathway towards profitability. And that's why we see them talking about things like IPOs, and we see them talking about their massive valuations. And so I think one angle is that part of this posturing we're seeing now is perhaps part of that deflection, or part of that strategizing to try and put themselves in a place where they continue to have these very high valuations, and they can continue sort of delaying those IPOs while they get their accounting in order. Because if you say this is too dangerous to release, or we have to focus on safety first, that can be quite a useful excuse or rationale to not go public. And so I think that is certainly part of it. I'm always cautious in taking that argument too far, because there are clearly harms of this technology as well. And I don't want us to say, you know, we should just ignore them. They're being cynical. They're trying to make up stories so that we, you know, let them keep making money. But I think there certainly is an aspect of that for sure.
20: I mean, because some of them have actually admitted, you know, one of them had six incidents that it's coughed up to that, which were worrying, and they're putting that out there in the public. So there has to be a reason for that, right?
16: Yeah, I mean, I think there is part of it is that marketing, for sure. If we do see regulation, it is going to, especially in the US, it is going to benefit these companies by and large, because even though they'll have to comply with it, it does make it harder for new entrants. It does make it harder for their competitors. And so a lot of the sort of regulation we see in the USA these days, right, is written to the benefit of private corporations, even though often it is presented as being to the benefit of the public. And big tech is sort of the biggest of the private corporations. They are the ones who were at Trump's inaugural. They are the ones who, you know, are trying to stand in his good books. And so I think they see regulation as potentially a tool that they can also use themselves to try and protect their interests, and to try and, you know, maybe distract us in some ways from the profit they're accumulating, or some of the other issues they're causing when it comes to the environmental effects, or the cognitive effects, or the intellectual property issues of their training data, right? Like, if we're thinking about safety and calamity, then we're probably spending less time holding them accountable for the harms that are sort of more here and now that we're not talking about.
20: Right, all the power they're using, all the creative artists who are suffering because they're having their work stolen, that kind of stuff.
16: Yeah, and that's the stuff that is almost normalised now, unfortunately. But at the same time, I think a lot of people, that's what they worry about. And so when we see them talking about these other risks, it's very easy to get distracted by them. And there is some credibility, as we've seen. But I think we shouldn't let it distract us from those other things that we could be doing a much better job of, not just discussing, but trying to regulate as well.
20: I mean, does the fact that Donald Trump is determined to win an AI race with China, he's planning to create an AI force.
1: Whoever wins, AI wins. And we could put guardrails, we can do this and that, but I think you have a lot of negative forces that are bringing it up that shouldn't be bringing it up, and they're bringing up things that won't happen.
20: Isn't that big enough warning in itself?
16: I mean, look, I think the biggest risk to the world is Donald Trump, to be fair. Like, we talk about AI superintelligence, we talk about these, you know, these AIs getting out of control, and there is, of course, some merit, not a huge amount, but there is some merit to those discussions. But then you look at this current leader of the free world, or who was the leader of the free world, and maybe not so much anymore, right? It's just so out of control, and has been so irresponsible, that seems a lot more urgent to me than some of these other sort of debates we end up having around the potential for superintelligence to wipe us all out. I mean, I think Trump might do it first if we're not careful.
20: I mean, it's always the case that with new tech rules and regulations and sort of imagined scenarios that are put into a legal context are always behind the development. And in this one, I guess you'd have to say that New Zealand is well behind, even as, you know, Australia has introduced some kind of regulatory environment under which these companies have to operate.
21: Australians do want to know that artificial intelligence won't be in control of us. We need to shape how it rolls out, rather than have artificial intelligence shape the way that our society functions.
20: Should we be acting on this as a matter of urgency?
16: Yes. Short answer is yes. I mean, there's been a group of us, about 30, we call ourselves AI experts, but it's a very broad church of people from law, policy, ethics, privacy, all sorts of areas, who have been calling for regulation in New Zealand for over a year now. And we're seeing very little interest from the current government in actually pursuing that. it seems like New Zealand is very good when there's a crisis, but until there is a crisis, we don't do too much about it. We have seen a little bit of movement recently with Labour's AI policy, and then the Greens and National now as well actually have made some policy around data centres, but we're certainly not treating it as one of the issues of our time when it is not just about the technology, it's about the impact the technology has across all sectors of our society. And I just can't really believe that in 2026, in the election season, we're still not making this front and centre of what we're talking about and what we expect from our politicians.
20: Why do you think that is? Do they not understand the issues? Are they too hard to grapple with?
16: It's a really good question, and I would like to put it to them, you know, why. I think part of it is that until recently, none of the parties had really talked about it, and so there was sort of almost like a quasi-mutual agreement that if no one really addresses it, then none of us have to, because it is such a big issue and such a hard issue. Like, there's no easy solution to it, right?
20: Mm-hmm.
16: That not mentioning it at all was somehow easier, and there was enough, and there still is, of course, much concern around things like cost of living, that it's a lot easier to campaign on those issues where people, the general public, understand them much better too. Whereas once you start talking about AI, you sort of end up with some people who disengage, I think, or

0: And so to sort of recognize AI as anything but that would be distracting from that agenda they sort of campaigned on.
1: Yeah, like they might not come and build that data center in Southland.
0: Yeah, that data center in Southland. Yeah, I mean, and that's the other interesting thing to me is that that is where we're starting to see a lot more public backlash, and I think also politicians starting to notice is things like data centers, because they're a very physical embodiment of the technology. You know, when we talk about AI harms and things like deep fakes and all of this, people don't like them and disagree with them. But when they see a literal building in their country, that is something that's a lot easier to be upset with and to sort of target your angst at. And so I think politicians are starting to realize, based on the reaction to that data center, that actually there is interest in this and it is an issue that people care about.
1: Andrew points out we can't opt out of AI anymore, from popping up when we Google something to organisations such as MSD using it to decide things about you. But the big question is, are robots going to destroy the human race?
0: I don't think so, or at least not anytime soon. I think the much bigger risk is not that AI decides to kill us, you know, in that way, but that people who control AI decide to use it in an inappropriate way and it causes real harm. Some of those harms could be quite existential or could be quite catastrophic, but before we get to those sort of long-term existential harms, there's a lot of other stuff at the moment, right, where we see the use of AI having a real impact. And so I think that is where we are now. There is, of course, talk around things like superintelligence, this idea of AI going rogue. And I mean, a few years ago, that was something that was quite science fiction. Today, it is still seen by many as not short term, but there is, to be upfront with you, there is increasing concern that in the medium to long term, it could be plausible. I don't think it would be killer robots, but it could be things like our economic system or our energy system, you know, being subject to cyber attacks. Or, you know, like we all sort of freak out if the EFTPOS machine goes down for half an hour, an hour. But you could think of a overseas state actor or even just someone with bad intent decide to attack New Zealand's EFTPOS system, right, with using AI. That could cause a great deal of harm. And if we think about our energy sector, if our power goes down, for example, there's a lot of people who rely on electricity for their health. And so I think those are more the types of harms that we should be paying attention to, because they are the ones that, from where we are today in September 2026, those are the ones we can see sort of quite a clear pathway to how they could happen. I'm not saying they're likely to happen today or tomorrow, but they are not science fiction as they may once have been.
1: About a year ago, Sam Altman, the CEO of OpenAI, was asked, what are the big three threats? And two of them sounded like the plot to a movie.
2: There's a bad guy gets super intelligence first and misuses it before the rest of the world has a powerful enough version to defend. Category two is the sort of broadly called loss of control incidents, where that's kind of like the sci-fi movie. The AI is like, oh, I don't actually want you to turn me off. I'm afraid I can't do that, you know, whatever. The third one is, to me, more difficult to imagine, but quite scary. This is the category where the models kind of accidentally take over the world. They never wake up. They never do the sci-fi thing. They never open the pod bay doors. But they just become so ingrained in society, and they're so much smarter than we are. And we can't really understand what they're doing, but we do kind of have to rely on them. And even without a drop of malevolence from anyone, society can just veer in a sort of strange direction.
1: I find the third thing he said was very scary, is that we are going to rely so much on AI, we'll stop thinking for ourselves. How serious do those three look? Are they still clear concerns?
0: I think so. I mean, the first two, we've sort of, as you said, we talked about, you know, the AI going rogue and doing its own thing is maybe still quite far away. Humans misusing it. I mean, humans have always misused technology, unfortunately, and I think that is where some of the tension between the US and China is quite concerning. And the third one, the sort of what I would describe as gradual disempowerment, where you have the human race or society becoming more and more reliant on these tools and potentially losing some cognitive ability or some ability to think for ourselves, to put it more generally. I think that is concerning, and that is what I've spent quite a bit of this year actually thinking about and talking

0: talking to colleagues about, because I mean I'm also an educator, and I am very concerned sometimes for students who use some of these tools, say in their assignments, not just because it feels like they're, you know, air quotes cheating, but because it's sort of robbing themselves of learning processes that we know only happen when you go through the difficult process of having to think and not know what the answer is. And so I am quite concerned about that. And I think it is almost an extension of what we already have with things like social media, where we are served up sort of on a plate, you know, a curated news feed of what the algorithm thinks we're like, and we read things that reinforce our existing beliefs and so on. And AI is kind of like a bit of an accelerator to that, because it can be even more personalized. It can, you know, serve us up things that are even more in line with what we agree with. And there is a real worry that, especially when these systems are controlled by vested interests in Silicon Valley, that that is quite a sizable piece of geopolitical machinery that you can use to influence behavior or influence views in other countries. So I think it's those more subtle things that we don't often think about. I think that is, in some ways, as you said, one of the scariest, because it's so subtle and it's almost behind the scenes, and that happens without us really paying attention.
1: That's all for today. The details in newsroom production supported by RNZ and New Zealand On Air. This episode was engineered by Mark Chesterman and produced by Anna Thomas. Thanks to Andrew Lenson. I'm Alexia Russell. Ka kite anō.
2: Thank you, Alexia, and the detail. We'll be back again tomorrow. It is 16 away from 11 here on RNZ National. We've got a reading coming up for you very shortly. Let's have a song first, though. Most of one, anyway. It's by Patti Smith. It's called Birdland.

Sadie Smith of Birdland. You're on Nights here on RNZ National. Let's go now to our reading. It's a story by Judith White. It's read for us by Nick Blake, and it's called His Wife's Dream.

0: He sits in his car parked outside the high stone fence of his home. This morning, his wife had told him she'd dreamt of an old woman with an oily mouth trying to kiss her lips. She'd pulled away, offering her cheek. He wonders about the actuality of this dream and how it might compare with his own vision of the same story. He had turned the page of the newspaper. They were having tea and a digestive biscuit in bed at the time, and she hadn't elaborated. But now the day is over, and as he slumps wearily in the car before getting out and trudging down the steps to home, he finds himself thinking of the dream all the same. He closes his eyes for a moment. Comparisons are odious, of course, he knows that. Lucy Chen, the fresh red-haired woman at work who has been so openly throwing herself at him over the past week or so. Even the thought of her, he notes, brings a strange stab to his chest. She's been making a habit of strolling into his office and sitting across from his desk as blithely as if she were a client, always bringing some piddly problem with figures or the computer. Yesterday, as he was talking to her, she cast a slow eye over the clutter on his desk. He's not a tidy man. She reached over and selected his keys, like a passerby at a jumble sale. She peered at the ornate brass heart on the key ring, a present long ago from his wife, and always a lump dragging in his pocket. She put the keys down again without comment. By now he was watching, amused, sitting back in his chair, his hands clasped across his stomach. Then she found the tiny plastic troll his daughter had given him when she was six, his daughter, who was now as old as Lucy, or thereabouts. He'd surreptitiously pulled the framed photo of his family, his wife and daughter, from that skiing holiday, and folded it face down on his desk pad. Lucy stroked the hair of the troll, pushing the lime-green mane back from its face, and he somehow felt pampered himself. His eyelids felt leaden, as if he were sitting in the sun on a beach, digging his toes in the sand. He's lost weight recently. Walking in the evenings in the name of health, ironically, it was his wife who encouraged this, pointing out the straining buttons of his shirt. And now everyone has started mentioning how much better he is looking. And it's his own secret, shared only with his hairdresser, that the grey infiltrating his own tidy hair is regularly returned to its natural brown. Does dubious intention, unconsummated, constitute infidelity? Striding round the waterfront, he's been finding himself thinking of her, the translucence of her skin, the seeming fragility of her. He's such a brute in comparison. Sometimes the late sun gives a certain quality to the earth. There's a living glow that charges every sparkle of sea, every grain of sand, every cell of his blood, and every thought of Lucy. There's nothing untoward about this, he's sure. It's a mere musing upon the beauty of youth, in a general sense. But now, suddenly, it all seems a bit silly. He can't be bothered going for a walk tonight. He should be going inside. But instead he sits, thinking of her in his office this very afternoon. He thinks of the troll with its big, staring, innocent eyes, its green hair shooting out like grass on a windy hillside. Once again, her milk-white, delicate fingers were smoothing the hair of the troll as if, and it seems ridiculous when he looks back at it, as if he were a long-haired creature that needed taming, cultivating somehow. He is so relieved that he was able to see through her coquetries, that he was mature enough to distance himself from it, from the clichéd it of younger woman, older man. An image presents itself to him, of an aging man sitting on the edge of a cliff, his fat, hairy legs swinging against the crumbling earth, sending a clump of earth hurtling below, an old man perched on the disintegrating island of his youth. But even so, this afternoon, as she played with the troll along his desktop, childlike, really, he marveled at how tiny she was. He imagined he could encompass the tops of her arms within his forefinger and thumb. To gaze at her was a pleasure in itself, her hair fiery red and softly prickly, and those incongruous black square glasses, two framed pictures on the whitewashed porcelain of her face. Between her chin and bottom lip there's a single silver dewdrop, and he has seen another stud at the back of her tongue when she laughs. Sometimes, when she talks to him, It clicks at the side of her teeth like a roulette ball rattling round her words, restless and looking for a place to settle. I surprise you have this doll. It meaning something for you, maybe, magic doll? She'd smiled at him coyly. Yes, coyly. Thank goodness, thank God he had seen through it all. A man less wise than himself would have given in. The flesh is merely the encasement of the soul. To respond would have been to act like a dog, unthinking and base. He'd scratched his beard with his knuckles and the flat of his nails, lifting his chin as his fingers snuffled like a small animal looking for grubs. He has to admit now that he'd been imagining he might ask her for a drink after work, to discuss the prospect of her becoming his personal assistant. Until she said suddenly, "My boyfriend, he graduating from university." He was taken aback. There had never been mention of a boyfriend before. He felt a stab of betrayal until he realized that this probably was a guise to make it all right between them. He would somehow have to find the opportunity to say, "My wife," in such a way to make it plain that he wasn't drawn in, to warn her that he was a married man, that he was honest from the start. He hoped it wasn't too late. If she picked up the key ring again, perhaps. "Yes, my wife gave me that," he could tell her. He shunted the photo back into place again, turning it ever so slightly towards her. "My wife." She wasn't interested. "My boyfriend, he would like job, he very good. Fine superiority, he very industrial. Do you think there is possibilities of job for him here?" He shudders and grabs his briefcase before getting out of the car. He slams the door unnecessarily. Perhaps he'd been a bit harsh with her. He feels foolish now as he thinks about it, with every step down the garden path towards the front door and dinner. "Absolutely not," he'd said, sitting up crossly. "We're not a charity service for migrants." He regrets this now. "And I've been meaning to tell you that management is not happy with your own performance, your tendency to waste time. You'll have to pull your socks up, Miss Chen, if you are to secure your job here with us. You're still under review, you know." Under those glasses there'd been the briefest of flutters, the only hint that she'd registered his change of heart towards her. Apart from that, her expression had not changed.
1: 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Once again, retune now to 7245 kHz in the 41-metre band. 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

0: 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Kia ora, I'm Kaya Selby. The Solomon Islands Prime Minister says the time for climate promises is over, urging real action from the international community. Matthew Wiley made the comment when addressing the UN Secretary-General's Climate Action Summit on Just Transition at the Trusteeship Council in New York. He called for grant-based, predictable and accessible finance that turns climate commitments into resilience on the ground. Mr. Wiley says the Solomon Islands contributes less than 0.0015% of global greenhouse gas emissions, yet communities regularly face problems from rising seas, king tides, saltwater intrusion, cyclones, droughts and extreme rainfall. Fiji's Prime Minister is not giving any hints on when exactly the country will head to the polls. The island nation is expected to hold its fourth general election under the 2013 constitution by February the 6th, 2027 at the latest. However, a major review report on the constitution was released publicly on Tuesday, and the government has indicated that a potential change to the country's supreme law is on the cards by Christmas Eve. Sotiveri Rambuka told RNZ Pacific he does not have a date for the election yet.
1: We have not set the date for elections. Once we get close to a definite date, I will have to inform His Excellency the President to issue a writ.
0: A researcher says indigenous people of West Papua and Indonesia can feel trapped between forces involved in the conflict in West Papua. A report from the Human Rights Monitor says military operations and armed violence have ramped up in the highlands this year, with more than 125,000 people displaced in attempts to flee the violence. Researcher Hippolytus Wange says civilians are at risk if they stay, following reports of suspected spies being tracked down and killed.
2: They cannot just choose between one side or the other, because both sides also have some a potential or a capacity to target these civilians. So they just have to get out and then try to find some safety because of the fear, because of constant trauma, because of the instability in highlands of West Papua.
0: In New Zealand, an Auckland law academic says the cost of living may be a bigger priority for Pacific voters than immigration policies. New Zealand First has promised amnesty for Pacific overstayers, while Labour has promised visa-free travel for Pacific visitors. But Dr. Suliana Mone says Pacific people are concerned about how they are getting by. She told Pacific Waves voters need to look beyond campaign promises.
3: I think the visa waiver is a great thing, but I don't really think realistically that's the priority for Pacific people. I think the cost of living is really probably more of a bigger concern for Pacific people, like for everyone else in New Zealand in the current economic climate that we're in.
0: Labour's foreign affairs spokesperson says Palestinian state recognition is a tool towards long-term peace. The party has outlined its foreign policy for the election, including recognising the state of Palestine and placing economic sanctions on Israel. Venushi Walters says recognition would help Palestinian voices to give shape to their future.
4: So what that would look like is potentially an invitation to a Palestinian ambassador to present their credentials in Wellington, and then we would accept their representation, so hear them as a state in terms of how we engage with them.
0: Ms. Walters says more than 150 other countries have done this. In world news, Australia's Prime Minister has revealed an artificial intelligence agent hacked into an Australian Medicare data portal earlier this year. Speaking at the UN General Assembly in New York, Anthony Albanese says there's so far nothing to suggest individual personal information was assessed by the OpenAI agent. Mr. Albanese says an investigation is underway.
5: Evidence currently available is there is no broader compromise to the Services Australia network. Nonetheless, this situation is obviously unacceptable, and Services Australia also advises that it engaged in order to do this, it engaged in writing files as well.
0: Mr. Albanese says he's had a frank conversation with OpenAI's chief executive about why it took more than 3 months for the company to notify the Australian government of the breach. America's top diplomat says any peace deal with Iran will take time, as reports swirl that the two countries have engaged in talks on the sidelines of the UNGA. As Iranian President Masoud Pezeshkian addressed global leaders, senior officials have told local media that the two countries remain far apart in terms of diplomacy. US Secretary of State Marco Rubio says he thinks the Iranians are trying to stall the Trump administration until after the US midterm elections in November.
6: I think the Iranians are under this illusion that Democrats are going to win in November and the president will no longer be able to do things against them. I just don't think they understand our system very well. Other countries do, but they don't seem to.
0: US President Donald Trump threatened to annihilate Iran yesterday in his address to the General Assembly in New York. Australia's Prime Minister has become visibly emotional signing a new security agreement with Ukraine. Anthony Albanese met Ukraine's president on the sidelines of the UNGA. The ABC's Jane Norman reports.
7: Anthony Albanese has held a bilateral meeting with Ukraine's Volodymyr Zelensky in New York, signing a decade-long security agreement, stepping up military training, rebuilding Ukrainian military facilities, and exploring the joint manufacturing of missiles and drones. The two leaders shared a hug, and Mr. Albanese became visibly emotional when describing what he called the extraordinary leadership Mr. Zelensky has shown. Tonight, the Prime Minister will deliver a major foreign policy speech in which he'll say the strategic competition between the US and China is the most consequential factor shaping the Indo-Pacific, while warning the superpowers the region is not a chessboard.
0: In sport, a total of 31 applications have been received for the Flying Fijians head coach position. Fiji Rugby Union Chief Executive Koli Siwabu says a number of top coaches have also sent in their interest to take Fiji to the 2027 World Cup. He says the shortlisting process has started, with interviews set to begin soon after. The new coach will take the Flying Fijians to November's second round of the Nations Championship, with his contract expiring at the end of the World Cup. And the Melanesian Spearhead Group has endorsed the inaugural MSG Games to be held in 2029. PAC News reports this comes following the endorsement of the MSG Games Charter in Suva on Wednesday during a sports minister's meeting. The Games will be held on a four-year cycle thereafter, with the first host country to be confirmed very soon. Fiji is currently hosting the MSG Prime Minister's Cup, an annual football competition, with Vanuatu confirmed as the next host in 2027. And that's the news.
8: Māori, this is Pacific Waves from RNZ Pacific. I am Susanna Suisuki. Coming up, a New Zealand study highlights nurse understaffing and its impacts on Pacific patients. We ask an expert, is El Niño to blame for recent Pacific maritime tragedies? And the first Samoan to graduate in a PhD in physics speaks up for Pacific Pathways. But first, the United Nations General Assembly 81st session is well underway. Pacific leaders are in New York and set to speak at various times throughout the week. So far, we've heard from Nauru President David Ariang and Palau President Sarangu Whips Jr. And I'm joined by our reporter, Kaya Selby. Kia ora, Kaya. Let's start with Nauru. What were the big themes?
0: Kia ora, Sana. Well, the President of Nauru, David Ariang, he opened his speech with a reflection on this UNGA session being the first chance that his country had to introduce themselves by their new name, Nauru, which he pointed out as not actually being new. His people had been using it, or have been using it, for generations, but now they have the chance to really assert their independence and go by their true name, as they would put it. And the speech revolved around, asserting independence in terms of their economics, in terms of their foreign policy, much like other Pacific countries, asserting that they are friends to all, enemies to none. He took the chance to criticise the International Seabed Authority for delays on agreeing on rules for deep sea mining. The big surprise, however, you've got David Ariang withdrawing, or announcing he's going to withdraw from the International Criminal Court. He's joining, in that sense, a number of other countries, like Hungary, like Venezuela, some African states. from withdrawing from the ICC, seemingly at the behest of US President Donald Trump, who has ramped up a campaign against the tribunal, placing sanctions on top ICC officials, judges, etc., urging member states to follow suit. This is, of course, at a time when the ICC has laid charges against the state of Israel, and now Nuero has recently opened an embassy in Jerusalem as a sort of symbolic support. So whether there is a connection there, that is up for Nuero to say, but it'll be interesting to see if any other Pacific countries follow suit.
9: And what about the leader of Belau?
0: Surangal Whips Jr., he has followed a lot of his previous rhetoric, especially coming out of the Pacific Islands Forum and China's nuclear missile testing. Palau, of course, is one of only three countries in the Pacific that continues to recognise Taiwan. And Mr. Whips took the time to really reaffirm that friendship, to tell the world that that Taiwan has a lot more to give should they be given the opportunity, and actually to criticise the UN for keeping Taiwan out of participation in some ways, whether or not that is the intent of what the UN is doing. China, of course, being a permanent member of the UN Security Council, that's not for us to say, but there was certainly an underlying criticism of global powers and their machinations for the sake of power, and Palau used the China missile test as an example of that. This was really an Ocean of Peace speech, the sort that we are likely to see from other Pacific Island countries, maybe not so much with that pro-Taiwan bent, but the Pacific Islands Forum has said a number of times Pacific countries are coming into this with a unified voice. To what extent that is the case, we're going to have to find out over the week.
9: In New Zealand, a national study of more than 200,000 surgical patients in public hospitals from 2022 to 2024 has found that 45% of nursing shifts were understaffed. The staffing shortages have been associated with higher rates of complications and death. It was also found that Pacific and Maori patients who died were more likely to have been exposed to poorer staffing. Researchers estimate that meeting staffing targets could be linked to around 180 fewer deaths per year, requiring about 166 additional nurses. I spoke to Professor Ian Bisser from the University of Auckland about the findings.
10: So the study was done using data from 2022 to 2024 for all patients who had major surgery across New Zealand in public hospitals. We looked at what was the percentage of those patients who had complications and what percentage died. And then we linked every individual patient with a database of how many nurses and the ratio of nurses to the target that should be on each particular shift that each patient had been on. What we showed, surprisingly, was that in about 45% of the shifts, there was some deficit in nursing staff, and that the deficit, as the deficit increased, the risk of death also increased for patients. The number of patients was over 200,000 during that period. The complication rate was 18%, and 2.8% of the patients died within 60 days of having their surgery. We then calculated what the mortality would have been had all of those shifts had all the nurses that the target showed. And that what that demonstrated is that around about 180 people per year would have been associated with a better staffing nursing ratio than the deficit that they had. And then we looked at how many nurses would it take to cover each of those deficits. And this was around about 166 nurses, although they would need to be allocated appropriately to where the gaps were.
9: What did you find about Pacific patients in this research?
10: We showed that Pacific patients were more likely to be managed with a large number of shifts that were, if you like, in deficit, having lower nurse ratios than the target. And when we looked specifically at the patients who died, we saw the same thing, that in Pacific and also in Maori, patients, looking at the patients who died, the Maori and the Pacific both had a higher number of understaffed shifts in their time.
9: How big would you say was the difference in findings for Pacific patients compared with non-Pacific or non-Māori patients?
10: We don't have an exact number for that, but it would be in the order of about 10% higher ratio of understaffed shifts for these Pacific and Māori patients compared with non-Māori, non-Pacific.
9: Have there been any other similar studies that looks into health staff shortages, or is this something that's completely new?
10: No, this is not new. There have been international studies before that have demonstrated that nursing staff ratios make a difference to mortality. The important thing about this study is that we looked at individual patients and the actual shifts that they were on and was able to show the association at a much more granular level.
9: So are you planning to take these findings to Health NZ or other health policymakers?
10: We have provided these results to Health NZ, in fact, several months ago.
9: Did they get back to you?
10: Yes, we have communicated with them. I think their view is that we haven't proven that the differences that we see are actually caused by the differences in nursing staff ratio.
9: So they're rejecting your study?
10: They're rejecting the conclusions of our study, and the reason for that is the study is what's called an observational study, so you cannot prove one thing causes another. I would say, though, is that the consistent finding throughout all of the different groups that we looked at, whether it was groups with different severity of disease, whether it was groups in different hospitals, whether it was groups of different ages, that the association between nursing staff ratios and mortality held in all of those different settings. So we feel reasonably confident that the nursing staff ratios are a very important aspect of ensuring safe care for patients.
9: Were you concerned, or what was your reaction when Health NZ had rejected the conclusion of your study?
10: Well, they did ask us to include some caveats about the study, which we have done in the paper that we published. And the reviewers were happy that our conclusions fitted with even understanding the limitations. I would say we were disappointed, and I'm still disappointed. I would hope that this study could be seen in a positive role. If we were to say we could improve the mortality rate in patients after surgery with some type of intervention that would not be very expensive nationally, I would have hoped they would have been keen to try that.
9: As the Pacific region reels from a series of recent maritime tragedies, a regional climatologist says it's imperative that boat operators take extra caution in a time of turbulent weather. There have been dozens of deaths from incidents at sea in recent months in Papua New Guinea, Solomon Islands and Vanuatu, among other Pacific countries. Johnny Blades has more.
11: Although an official death toll is not yet known, it's likely that dozens of people died when Vanuatu's MV Matui vessel capsized and sank 2 weeks ago. This and other recent maritime disasters have coincided with the intensifying impact of the El Niño phase. The El Niño event was hitting its stride midway through this year, causing extreme heat in parts of the world and extensive drought in the Western Pacific, as well as disruptions to ocean currents. A senior climatologist with the Pacific Regional Environment Program, Philip Malsale, says El Niño is not directly to blame for the rough seas and marine conditions in which various boats have got into trouble.
12: Well, there's some connection, but not directly. So I think it's more related to the weather conditions. But also, we need to take into account our season now. Where we end in a winter season, we have the strong trade winds that are persistent during this time of the year.
11: He says the general weather pattern across the region is causing greater intensification.
12: Once we have the high pressure system move up towards the equator, and when we have Southeast Straits, those kind of system can also cause high pressure gradient of the countries, and it influences a lot of the weather synoptic situations across countries like Tonga, Vanuatu, Fiji, Solomon Islands and Papua New Guinea.
11: Mr. Malsale last week joined regional counterparts in Tonga for the 8th Pacific Meteorological Council meeting. A big point of discussion was how to strengthen weather and climate services and make warnings more effective at a time when some boat operators are choosing to ignore them and go to sea endangering lives. Philip Malsale stresses that taking these warnings seriously is critical.
12: We have mandate organizations such as the National Weather Services in countries. So boat owners or ship owners, captains should reach out to the National Met Service, find out what the current situation is before they can plan the trip over to the islands.
11: Vanuatu's government is considering linking marine weather warnings to permissions for which boats can operate under particular conditions. Mr. Malsale suggests the idea has merit.
12: Just because the warning is too general, but we can link that up to certain boat size or ship's capacity. So if you put a certain warning, which category of ship that it is referred to in terms of not sailing or not carrying passengers to other islands.
11: He says discussions at the Met Council summit also focused on the ongoing wider challenges of climate change.
12: We also acknowledge that climate change is one of the security threats that we have in the region as well. Yeah, so there was this discussion that was out during the meeting, and there's agreement among all the Met services to put this as a priority as well on the latest science to help the negotiators from the Pacific. And this is one area of services that the National Met Services want for our donors to continue to provide funding for.
11: Weather experts have warned that the El Nino phenomenon developing in the Pacific Ocean is already the strongest ever recorded. Philip Malsale says the peak is still to come.
12: So that's a forecast to peak between from November and January 2027. But these are only the indicators that we are monitoring, but the impact can peak later on during the year. But knowing that we will be cyclone season as well in the next few months, so double impact if things happen.
9: The first Samoan student to graduate with a PhD in physics at the University of Auckland says dedicated pipelines remain crucial for helping Pacific students succeed in higher education. This comes as the ACT Party pushes to prevent tertiary institutions from giving benefits or special opportunities based on a person's race or ethnicity, arguing taxpayer-funded opportunities should be open on equal terms. Dr. Sean Richards says Māori and Pacific peer support programs were essential throughout her life journey and success in academia. Atereano Matiariki has this report.
13: A newly graduated Samoan astrophysicist says dedicated support programs remain crucial for helping Pacific students succeed in higher education. Dr. Sean Richards graduated this week as the first Samoan physics doctorate in the university's history, with only two other Samoan doctorate graduates in the science faculty between 2001 and 2021. She says graduating in the field of astrophysics continues a path set by our ancestors who used the stars to navigate the sea.
14: I think it's very, maybe auspicious is the right word, that the first Pacifica PhD graduate in physics is specifically in astrophysics and specifically in stellar physics. So it's super special in that regard, and it's humbling in a lot of ways as well.
13: Dr. Richards says senior peer support programs helped students like herself find that they belong in academia.
14: It's phenomenal for people to be able to see themselves in positions of responsibility, I guess is the word. Like, it shows that they individually belong within, disciplines that have historically excluded them, whether by intention or not.
13: Recalling her own experience of failing a paper in third year, Dr. Richards says it became clear that a sense of belonging becomes especially important when students face academic challenges.
14: It kind of rattled me in a way that I couldn't explain, and I started doubting and debating whether or not I belonged in science in academia or whether I would be better served by, quitting and switching into a different field or doing something completely different.
13: Before the stumble, she became involved with the university's Tuakana program as a tutor, which supports Māori and Pacific students.
14: Māori and Pacifica students were able to connect both, you know, socially with each other, but also directly with more senior students or researchers within their department and see that they belong.
13: Dr. Richards recalls a story with a mentee where the Tuakana program made a real difference when they were at risk of falling behind.
14: The student who was really struggling felt able to come to Tuakana and work incredibly hard and eventually pass, and I think pass quite well. And if memory serves, she graduated somewhat recently.
13: Dr. Richards believes investment in programs that help underrepresented groups reach higher levels of study is better for society at large.
14: Science and universities and society thrives when there is a diversity of voices contributing to the scientific ideas or the political discussion or whatever sort of socio-political climate is at large.
13: Success for her won't be measured by being the first.
14: The biggest marker of success is more of us. We are seeing more students who are succeeding in their undergrads, staying on to do honours, masters, PhD, graduate diplomas, higher degrees than quote-unquote just a bachelor's.
13: Dr. Richards says support initiatives, mentoring and admission schemes help ensure Pacific students not only enter university but go on to thrive in postgraduate study and research careers. Meanwhile, ex-tertiary education spokesperson Dr. Palmjeet Palmer says universities receive significant taxpayer funding and should offer publicly funded opportunities on equal terms. She says the proposed change targets race-based resources funded by institutions, while privately funded scholarships could still continue.
9: That's Pacific Waves for today. For all episodes, head over to rnz.co.nz/Pacific. We're also on Spotify, Apple and iHeartRadio. 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
15: Big fella, hello through and welcome everyone talk lo Melanesia update. Me Koroi Hawkins. This time they me join him now, team from Buzz FM lo Vanuatu.
16: In tonight's headlines, China points to deepening economic ties with Vanuatu. PSC day rescheduled for 6th to 9th of October following Council of Ministers approval. Adams-led fundraiser raises over 1 million vatu for families affected by Matui tragedy, and 8th Pacific Media Summit underway. Welcome to Vanuatu Nightly News. I'm Lynette Melenamu, leading the news this evening. Only a few people in Vanuatu like late Kwetu, says IG President Ati as he pays tribute to humble MP. Yelko Group President and Foreign Affairs Minister Mark Ati has paid tribute to late Ambai MP John Steele Tarikwetu, describing him as a humble man and a son of Nasara and Nakamal. Ati said Kwetu's sudden death was a major loss to his party, Ambai and Vanuatu. Kwetu served in senior ministerial roles, including justice and community services and health, and returned to parliament in the 2025 snap election with 719 votes. Ati acknowledged the challenges Kwetu faced, including his court case and departure from government. His death comes during a difficult period for Ambai, affected by volcanic ashfall and the Mfi Matui tragedy. China says its economic relationship with Vanuatu is continuing to expand, with bilateral trade reaching $419 million in 2025, twice the 2024 figure. Chinese Charge d'Affaires Gu Zihua highlighted cooperation in trade, infrastructure, health and education during a reception in Port Vila. China has supported projects including road upgrades, post-earthquake, rehabilitation and other infrastructure.
17: The two countries have maintained diplomatic relations for 44 years. China also plans to deepen cooperation through the Belt and Road Initiative and Vanuatu's Santo Economic Corridor. More than 300 Chinese doctors have worked in Vanuatu, while Vanuatu students receive Chinese scholarships. China has also provided emergency assistance for Ambai's volcanic ashfall. The 2026 Public Service Commission Day in Torba Province has been rescheduled to October the 6th to the 9th after approval from the Council of Ministers. The event was originally planned for September the 29th to October the 1st on Motalava, but was postponed following the MV Matui tragedy out of respect for victims and their families. Preparations on Motalava have continued, including road repairs, telecommunications improvements, and solar streetlights. Activities will include government service booths, a fishing competition, traditional dancing, ceremonies, and cultural events. Government ministers are expected to attend. The event is expected to be the final PSC day held in its current format, making it significant for Torba. A fundraising initiative in Port Vila has collected approximately 1 million vatu to support families affected by the MV Matui tragedy, with donations still continuing. Port Vila Councillor Lopez Adams said the waterfall precinct was established as a central location where people could donate money or goods and express sympathy. Organisers are carefully recording all contributions and plan to produce a report to ensure transparency. They are considering different ways to distribute the funds directly to affected families, including assistance with children's education and school fees. The donation drive remains open, while members of the Chinese community have also contributed. Adam said the space provides both financial assistance and a place for people to mourn together. And to end, the 8th Pacific Islands News Association Summit is underway in Fiji, bringing together more than 200 journalists, media leaders, communication specialists, and development partners from across the Pacific. PINA President Kalafi Moala said it is the largest summit in the organization's history and provides opportunities for media professionals to build relationships and exchange ideas. Fiji's government reaffirmed its support for free, independent, and vibrant media. Discussions focus on the future of Pacific media, digital innovation, and connecting remote communities. Workshops were also held before the summit to strengthen media capacity and address challenges facing journalists. Vanuatu is represented by Media Association of Vanuatu Executives and Mainstream Journalists. And that brings us to the end of Vanuatu Nightly News. I'm Lynette Melenamu, wishing you a very good evening.
15: And hem now Melanesian Update Program, Nikoroi Hawkins. Thank you to Maso Tunin Kam. Yusa Kasim Okata, up-to-date news and current affairs, lo website blo mifala, rnzi.com, and mifala stop too, lo Facebook and lo Twitter, just search him at RNZ Pacific.
18: Now, turning to something else that's important to all of us, a potential to combat cancer. We all, of course, search for the cure of cancer, and while that's not close, there are always promising developments when it comes to treating the disease, and today we will talk about gene editing, genetic modification, genetic therapy, and it's something called CRISPR, C-R-I-S-P-R. It's, for want of a better description, a mind-blowing new technology that allows us to make really precise changes to our DNA to try and get on top of cancer. And the latest breakthrough in this has come from a group of Australian scientists. They work at the Olivia Newton-John Cancer Research Institute, and Professor Marco Herold is here to talk us through the breakthrough, starting at square one. What is CRISPR?
19: So CRISPR stands for Clustered Regularly Interspaced Palindromic Repeats. And it is essentially, you can imagine, it was found in bacteria. And in the simplest form, you can imagine is as a molecular scissor. So what CRISPR can do, you can direct it to a certain area of the genome, and you know the genome is like encoding our genes, and our genes are making up the proteins which essentially make up our cells, and you can target it anywhere, and then it can act like a scissor and cut the DNA, so the genome, And after that cutting of the genome, like a molecular scissor, the cell tries to repair this, and the repair process is very sloppy, and thereby you engineer some errors, and these errors mostly result in the alteration of the genetic information.
18: Okay, wow. So CRISPR is a molecular scissor, and you cut into the DNA deliberately to make it repair itself, and you make it make a mistake, and then it repairs itself in a good way. Is that right? Did I get that right?
19: Well, no, it makes the mistake comes from the cell itself, because the cell recognizes there's an issue, the DNA is broken, and then it tries to repair it very quickly, and upon this very quick repair from the cell, you introduce errors. And these errors are then no longer repaired, and then thereby you lose, it, for example, activity or a protein or something.
18: Okay, so this sounds phenomenal. How is it used then to combat cancer? How do you use this molecular scissor to combat cancer?
19: In essence, what happened over many, many years now, I mean, not so, 2012 it was discovered, it has come a long way, and there has been many alterations to the CRISPR and additions. But in its most basic form, you can, for example, use it as a research tool. So thereby you can find drivers of cancer, underlying mechanisms, how a cancer develops and so on. How you can use it to combat cancer, you could use it in essence to get rid of a bad gene. So something which causes a cancer to grow, you could theoretically get rid of that gene and thereby get rid of the cancer. This is in theory, because in practice it looks a bit different, because it's more complicated to introduce it into the cell and so on. But in a dish and in a lab, we can do that already. And there is efforts to do that also in the clinic and introduce it more and more, but we are still at the beginning in that area.
18: Wow. So it's a genetic engineering tool, essentially, isn't it? Mm-hmm. That can, you know, I guess it can become a real cornerstone of combating cancer.
19: Yes, correct. So essentially, we use it often to identify certain alterations in the genome that would cause cancer, and thereby then you can develop novel drugs, therapies which could attack this. And we do this by taking, as an example, a cell which is not malignant, so not cancerous. We introduce our CRISPR system and say, what happens if we now alter the genome at that specific position? And once we do that, then we can ask the question, what happens if we do that? Is it then causing this cell to become a cancerous or malignant cell? And so that's in the most simplest form how we can use it. And when we identify this, for example, one alteration, then we can say, this really is one which is important. Now, what happens if we would use it as a new therapy target? And then we can develop therapies. And by that, can say if we target this, then you can eradicate the cancer cell again.
18: Okay, well, let's take it to a practical level with lymphoma. How are you using it against lymphoma? This is where this new research is. Explain to me how you're actually using this genetic engineering to combat lymphoma.
19: So lymphoma, first of all, is a cancer of blood cells, of white blood cells. And this, what we're using for it for is in two

0: acid protein within the cell. So basically we call that CRISPR activation. So you activate more of a gene product in a cell. We used it in two ways, really. The first one was that we used it, as I just mentioned, to find new genes that when higher there in cells would cause cancer, lymphoma in particular. And then we used it in a second, basically, context where we had already lymphoma cells. And within these lymphoma cells, we asked, okay, we treat them with a drug which is called venetoclax. And venetoclax is a drug which is a blockbuster in blood cancers. It just induces killing of the cells. And we asked the question, what genes or what products of genes, if higher in cells, can counteract this drug? We looked at all genes which we have in the genome, which is about 20,000. So we upregulated each of these genes and said, what happens if we treat with a drug now? Does it still kill or can it no longer kill? We went through, interrogated every gene in the genome, and we identified novel gene targets, which could now represent now new angles of how we could treat cancers. And it's in particular important because this drug, which we use, this venetoclax killing drug, is very good in getting rid of blood cancers, in particular leukemias and lymphomas, like in our case. But the issue which we observe, this drug has been on the market for the past 10 years, that you now see patients relapsing, meaning they were looking cured, but now the cancer comes back, indicating that the drug is no longer working. And we wanted to understand why it does it. And by that, we have found some new novel targets that could represent this overcoming this resistance or this relapse.
1: Okay, so what does that mean for someone with lymphoma? How could this help treat them?
0: What we have found is that the lymphomas are treated with this drug, which kills in one way. And what we have found is that we activated a program in the cell that is a kind of survival enhancing mechanism. And there is already another drug which can target this survival enhancing mechanism. And we can now show if you combine these two together, then you can kill these cells again. So with that, we have essentially identified a resistance mechanism that has already a second therapeuticum, which if combined with the original one, can then kill these cells again and help the patients to prolong their survival and be cancer-free for longer.
1: Okay, because there's about 1,000 people a year in New Zealand who get lymphoma. There's thousands of people who are living with it. Is this hope for them in terms of living longer?
0: It's like, it's a bit, you have to be a little bit kind of careful, as it is working on a specific lymphoma, which is a highly aggressive lymphoma type. And we tested this in a kind of modeling system, which suggests that this will work. What we have to do next is that we have to test this drug. And we know for sure that this drug, if used, it has been used in patients. But the problem is that it has still a lot of side effects. So there is still a long way to go to develop this. And then there could be potential that this combination could enhance survival and help these patients. But with a caveat, not every patient will respond to this. And we have found this in our assays as well, that there is some lymphoma cells which do and others which don't. But it gives you another puzzle piece to the full picture, so to say.
1: Right, right. And how long until people could actually get to access this? I know that's a hard question to say because it is a scientific breakthrough, but people will be wondering.
0: Of course, that's, as you said, a very difficult question because we are speaking of the initial discovery and then now we have to find a way how we could potentially target this. And this depends a little bit on how long it will take in order to progress probably into clinic. Just as an example, the first drug, venetoclax, I'm speaking of, that took more than 10 years to go anywhere. The times have changed and we are doing things faster, so it could be faster. But one thing which we're also doing and seeing with that is that we might have a way of using this already developed drug and reducing its side effects. And potentially with that, we could counteract this. That would be a bit faster. But again, there's a lot of things still to be done. It's very early, but the potential of this, you know, technology, this CRISPR activation to find this is immense, and it's only the beginning that we use it. There will be other cancers and other blood cancers and solid cancers where we do similar experiments as we speak, and we're finding more and more. And as I said, putting the puzzle pieces together to get more insight and potentially new targets to help patients.
1: I mean, what sort of cost is there on this if,

0: someone wanted to access some of this kind of gene therapy at the moment, I mean, it's obviously a lot, but what sort of cost on the accessible version of this kind of gene therapy is there?
1: Yeah, correct. I mean, what you're saying, so that's now one advanced step which we look as well. So at the moment, we speak about small molecular drugs, but gene therapy would involve using CRISPR itself in the clinic, which we are looking at as well. We had this example probably 12 months ago where there was this baby in the US which had a deficiency for a liver enzyme, and they could correct this using CRISPR. And that was a phenomenal exercise, but it took a lot of effort to get this going. And I think the prices of something like that is within the million range of one treatment at this stage. But obviously, the more we do, the more we use it, the more understanding we have and the less testing we have to do around it to make sure it's safe. I think the quicker we can go, and also the less expensive it becomes. Australian New Zealand systems are very careful, and rightly so, to use gene therapies clinically, because it's still a very new tool and we don't know what else happens if we were to use it. It does work. We know this from some other cases, but there is also some negative press as well recently been happening when it is not used properly tested. So I think that's gives us a little bit of a warning that we have to really make sure it works. And that means the prices will not dip very quickly in the next few years, I would assume. So we are speaking still about probably, I don't know, I can't tell you the exact price, but it's a very high price at this stage for these treatments.
0: Yes, millions or, you know, a million or millions of dollars.
1: At this stage with all testing and everything, yes. You know, I think it's still as a common therapy using gene therapy like CRISPR as we speak, as we see it. There's still some time to go, but the more people work at it, the quicker we can get there, and the more we understand, the cheaper it will become. But it is still a little bit a future endeavor.
0: Professor, people will be listening and wondering about the cancer gene that exists in some families, you know, hereditary cancer. Could CRISPR technology be used to help stop that?
1: Hereditary cancer is, in a way, as the name suggests, obviously going through from, you know, father to son and so on. It's inherited. And there is an extreme case, which is called the Li-Fraumeni syndrome, where a certain gene is mutated or missing. And this gene, is basically, if that's gone, you will get in 100% of cases, or it's mutated, it's not gone, you will get in 100% of cases cancer. And there was recently a family in Germany where nobody survived beyond the age of 27 or 30 because everybody died of cancer. Now, of course, the desire is to correct this at the embryonic stage, but we don't know whether what we do still with this technology, and it could mean that while we might correct this to a certain extent, and it might work, but there's so many other things around which we don't understand yet, and we have to be very careful to essentially mutate or play around in stem cells, embryonic stem cells, which will then be inherited in the next generation. But of course, people are looking at that and they're working at that to make this at some point reality potentially, but it is far, far down the line. As many, many things needs to happen. A second aspect is that we talk about cancers arising in adults, which arise also through some gene mutations, which are not as drastic as the one I just described. In that case, what you can use CRISPR to go into the cancer cell and essentially then try to correct this or target the pathways and get rid of them, which enhance survival, and you could kill these cells. Now, the disadvantage there is that you need to bring the CRISPR in. It has to be efficient, and it has to essentially kill all cancer cells. I think there is a place for it, because I think maybe by itself it won't work, but in combination with current standard therapies, I think it's a great addition. But we still need to work that out also in more detail to be more directed and efficient. And there's a third layer, and this is something which is probably sooner than what I've described to you before, which is using our own immune cells to fight the cancer. So in a normal person, everybody of us develops throughout life some malignant growth. But we have our immune cells which fight bacteria and viruses, and they get rid of these malignant cells as well in our body. Now, cancers, if they grow, they have developed resistance factors that will put a brake onto these immune cells and stops them from killing them. And now we can use this CRISPR technique to alter the wiring of these immune cells and to overcome essentially these brakes and kill the cancer cells again. And I think there is huge potential on that side, and also engineering essentially immune cells to kill cancer cells, and that's so-called immune therapy. But also, as I said, use gene therapy or CRISPR within the cancer cells to get rid of them in combination with other therapies.
0: Okay, so I'm going to ask you now to gaze into the near future, if you could, please, Professor. Where can this go? How can we use this gene technology to fight cancer? What is your hope for the near future?
1: Using it to engineer immune cells that can overcome the brakes the cancer cells put on them to kill the cancer, so-called immunotherapy, because I believe that really has a lot of power and potential for getting there. The other hope for me is that we can use CRISPR, very sophisticated in preclinical studies, to get a much better understanding of how cancer develops, how it evolves, and how it becomes resistant, really. And make these preclinical studies more and more complex so we're closer and closer to what we really see in patients.
0: In New Zealand, we have a gene technology bill on the way. It could see a gene tech regulator like what you've got in Australia. We do have some quite vehement opposition from the public to genetic modification as well, particularly in food. How do you see these things holding up these kinds of developments? Will they hold it back, or can they speed it up?
1: I think it's important that the public gains the trust of the research clinician scientists, that things are not done in a rush, that we really tell them that everything is tested and done as good as we can, and that correcting a genetic mutation within a cancer cell or enhancing the activity of immune cell, while it is genetic engineering, it really isn't something which you need to be worried once it comes into the clinic. Like any other therapy, there is things we cannot predict, but we need to test it in order to progress if we want to enhance our lives, and not only enhance our life we live, but also enhance quality of life. Because it's nice and good to be treated with a drug for cancer, which essentially, enhances your life, but quality of life is basically not good. We want to have therapies which allow you to live a good life with or without the cancer. And I think in order to do that, we need to progress this, but we need to talk to the public. We need to tell them what we are doing. They need to understand it. It needs to be really clear, and they need to trust the research and the clinics.
2: 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Pacific News, Current Affairs, Culture and Music. 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

0: RNZ News at midnight. Morena, good morning. I'm Vicky Mackay. Mayors hope it's not a case of ratepayers' money down the drain as the government pauses decisions on amalgamation before the election. Councils were given 3 months to come up with the ideas to combine local and regional councils to achieve economies of scale. Rehet Stoltz, the President of Local Government New Zealand and Gisborne Mayor, says councils have spent hundreds of thousands of dollars on their proposals. She hopes it's not wasted money. Ms Stoltz says councils had warned the government its timeline was unrealistic. Australia has launched an urgent review after an artificial intelligence agent belonging to OpenAI hacked a government healthcare portal. The government has set up a task force to examine what happened and whether laws were broken. The BBC's Njoma Ndukwe says this compounds anxieties about the safety of artificial intelligence.
1: Australia is among 22 countries that signed this joint statement earlier this month that because they're calling for some sort of global guardrails for the development of AI. And so this incident adds to a spate of breaches in which AI companies, not just OpenAI, but Anthropic, Meta, even Google, has broken into other systems without human knowledge.
0: Labor says if it's elected to govern, it will measure the number of people being turned away from specialist doctors. Health NZ has released statistics that show improvements in waiting times for elective surgery and first specialist appointments. But Labor's health spokesperson, Aisha Varel, says some people cannot get on the theatre lists or in to see a specialist. She says Labor will track those things so the figures can be more accurate.
2: The health system doesn't exist as five lines on Simeon Brown's spreadsheet. The situation across the health system is of tremendous pressure. People waiting in hospital corridors, nurses on strike because they say staffing is unsafe, and people not being able to get on wait lists in the first place.
0: The Health Minister, Simeon Brown, says there's still work to do, but the system is moving in the right direction. The Crown has described the man accused of murdering an Auckland couple as a manipulator and a puppet master in their closing address to the jury. Lok Fung Lawrence Lee has been on trial in the High Court in Auckland, charged with the murder of Phuc Phu Joseph Kwok and his wife Mae Han Chong in November of 2023. He's pleaded guilty to their manslaughter, which means the Crown must prove intent. Mr Lee's also denied plotting to murder his former landlord with another man. Crown lawyer Aisha McClintock told the jury yesterday Mr Lee's plan for his landlord pivoted to the Kwoks and led to their deaths. Defence lawyers are set to deliver closing arguments today. Students training to be counsellors say the financial burden of unpaid placements is a huge problem and many are dropping out. A recent survey indicated more than one in five professional counsellors are planning to retire, scale back their work or leave the profession in the next 2 years. This student says many of his classmates are struggling.
3: There are multiple people I know who have quit or decided that they won't be doing the Masters next year specifically because of the financial issues. Yeah, there are a lot of people who are great and they would be fantastic counsellors and they want to be counsellors and they're like, I can't do it.
0: Massey University says it does not receive any funding to support students on placements. An iwi-led conservation scheme on Aotearoa Great Barrier Island is undertaking one of New Zealand's most ambitious feral cat eradication projects. Tū Mai Taonga has been led by Ngāti Rehua Ngāti Wai ki Aotearoa. The project leader, Makeri Jenner, says the work is about restoring balance to the land and repairing the relationship between people and the environment. The project estimates the island is home to about 2,500 feral cats, but that fewer than 15 remain in the northern area, where trapping has been underway the longest. Archaeologists are seeking permission from Egyptian authorities to drill into rock beside the tomb of Tutankhamun in the Valley of the Kings after surveys suggested a bigger structure beyond the chamber. The team hopes evacuation could uncover the tomb of Queen Nefertiti, who's often described as Tutankhamun's stepmother. In NPC rugby Friday, last night I should say, Thursday night, hosts Tasman defeated Bay of Plenty 45-26. Tasman are sixth on the table after that match, Bay of Plenty ninth. Friday night, Auckland hosts Manawatu at 7:10 in the evening. And that's the news.
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0: Short forecast is a brand new one from Ra Mere, Friday the 25th of September. There are no weather warnings in effect today, which is good news. For Northland, Auckland, Waikato and Coromandel, partly cloudy with a few showers. Waitomo to Whanganui, including the central high country. We have cloudy periods with isolated showers becoming more widespread this afternoon or evening. Bay of Plenty, Tairawhiti, Gisborne and Hawke's Bay, fine at first with isolated showers from afternoon, possible thunderstorms about the ranges. Manawatu to Wellington, also widened upper, also for Marlborough and Nelson, cloud increasing, showers from morning or afternoon, clearing to fine about Nelson and Marlborough in the evening. Buller to Westland, periods of rain, possibly heavy, clearing this afternoon and then partly cloudy with isolated showers. For Canterbury and Otago, you have scattered rain gradually clearing during the afternoon and evening. Your fine spells are increasing. Southland and Fiordland, rain easing to isolated showers this morning, then clearing to fine this afternoon. In the Chatham Islands, cloudy periods with few showers, mainly this morning. And that's the short forecast for Rameri Friday, the 25th of September. If it's your birthday today, what a great day to have a birthday. Just start celebrating when you finish work and carry on through the weekend. Similarly, if it's a wedding anniversary, wishing you love and luck for the next year ahead. Coming up on the program this morning, I will be bringing you, are we going floral today? In fact, a place that I have never been, to my chagrin, and it's on the hit list, Hamilton's new medieval garden is joining the Hamilton Gardens with its 18 distinct areas that celebrate cultures through time. An incredible feast for the senses, and it's overtime due to go and visit. Gus Flower, gorgeous name, isn't it, for a gardener? Speaking to Emil Donovan, we'll be bringing you that interview in this hour shortly. At 1:15, people are fixing the world. Today we look at two solutions that harness the power of pictures to help disabled people. And then after two, it's Nashville Babylon with Mark Rogers. This week there's early rock and roll from Carl Perkins and Bo Diddley, R&B courtesy of Etta James and Esther Phillips, a tribute to the gospel greats from Tommy Nielsen, plus an all-time classic from the Pogues. Nashville Babylon coming our way between 2 and 3. It is time to kick back, relax, or get up and dance. Whatever makes you feel good. Between 2 and 3 this morning, and then after 3 today, Dave McCartney, founding member of Hello Sailor, gives an access all areas account of the life of working rock and roll musician. Episode 4 of Gutter Black today. The band breaks up and go their separate ways. And then at 3:30 in Midweek Media Watch, Colin Peacock talks to Emil Donovan about a new documentary about Kiwis preparing for disaster. And there's a change of heart by the Deputy Prime Minister and some dirty work in Midweek Media Watch. At 4:20 today in Witness History, a Nigerian-born man founded Manchester's first racially inclusive nightclub in 1962. His daughter recalls the Renault's remarkable story for us today. That's at about 4:20. And then around 4:30 in the detail with Amanda Gillies, they offered their lives for their country. Now veterans say they're fighting for support. That's the detail this morning Friday, the 25th of September. It's 10 minutes past midnight on RNZ National 101 FM. Good morning, I'm Vicky Mackay with you until 5 when the First Up team take over. Not only do we have program, we also have music. I can see Valerie June singing a Nick Cave song, Into My Arms, in this hour. Something from the Beatles as well. Charles Bradley, Laura Mavula, Minnie Riperton and Andrew Cogan today from his Arctic Tales Divide. This is Bright Idea.
9: One, two, three, four.

Minnie Riperton with Les Fleurs, the flowers from her 1970 debut album, Come to My Garden. Before that, Andrew Cogan and Bright Idea from his Arctic Tales Divide album. It is 17 minutes past midnight on RNZ National 101 FM. As I tempted you with before, hopefully we're going to walk through the Hamilton Gardens today, a new one. Spring has well and truly bloomed, and so have the gardens all around the country. And no one does it better than Hamilton Gardens, with its 18 distinct areas that celebrate cultures through time. It's an incredible feast for the senses. If you've ever been yourself, you'll know, if you've ever been there yourself, I should say, you will know just how spectacular it is. And yesterday, September the 24th, their hotly anticipated latest offering opened. The new medieval garden recreates the sacred cloistered courtyards of the Middle Ages. Gus Flower, yes, that's his name, is Operations and Horticulture Manager at Hamilton Gardens. He spoke with Emil Donovan about it.

0: Okay, that is the Green Garden, and for some reason it was not going to play for me. So we are, that was Laura Malouva, by the way, from her 2013 debut album Sing to the Moon. So we are reloading and we are going now to the new medieval garden at Hamilton Gardens, which opened yesterday. Gus Flower is Operations and Horticulture Manager at Hamilton Gardens. He spoke about the new garden with Emile Donovan.
1: Gus Flower, eh?
2: Yes, yeah, the job chose me. It was destiny, written in the stars.
1: You didn't have much of a chance, did you?
2: No.
1: It's beautiful. Nominative determinism. It's one of my favourite things to discuss, actually, Gus. Nominative determinism. It's absolutely beautiful.
2: It's cool.
1: Are you a Hamilton lad yourself, Gus?
2: No, I'm not. I'm from Kent in the UK. And just very briefly on that, you know, it's been a great career for me to date gardening, horticulture, because I've enjoyed 25 years of gardening in England and now 25 years of gardening in New Zealand.
1: Wow.
2: So that's great. That's really good for me to see those differences in northern, southern hemisphere with plants, growing conditions and that. So fantastic experience and to date a great career, yeah.
1: That's absolutely fascinating. I mean, we will get to the gardens in a second, but you've piqued my interest there, Gus. I mean, what are the big differences between the northern and southern hemispheres when it comes to gardening? Too many to get. Is that another interview in itself?
2: It would be, but very, very briefly, it's the climate. It's the climate. Certainly over in England with the four seasons there, that they were quite pronounced, and you really did know when you was entering into autumn, into winter, and just really, really waiting for that spring warmth and sunshine to come round. Whereas in New Zealand, you know, as we've experienced, I think that the winter we've just come out of, although there were some really, really cold snaps, there were some gorgeous days of warmth and sunshine, which was wonderful.
1: Keeps guessing. Four seasons in one day.
2: Yeah.
1: all right. So these new medieval gardens, and in addition to the broader Hamilton Gardens, which, you know, for people who've not experienced them, these gardens, and who might think, oh, you know, botanical garden, how great can it be? You've seen one botanical gardens, you've seen them all. Why are the Hamilton Gardens so adored around New Zealand, around the world? What's special about them?
2: Right. Well, the very thing, first of all, is that they are not a botanical garden. That's the key message there, really. You know, I think it was a conscious decision by Hamilton City Council in the early days with Auckland Botanics just up the road as such, to have something really different, something that was going to be a real point of difference. So that point of difference being that we're able to tell this incredible story through humankind, going right back to ancient Egyptian. We've got Egyptian garden, 2000 BC, and then treading that timeline there right up to modern day with a concept garden, which is all about an actual concept and ideas as opposed to the aesthetics of a garden. So that's the beauty of Hamilton Gardens, that it's got this incredible range of stories to tell that have inspired people over the centuries.
1: 18 gardens in total, right? So ancient Egypt, the Baroque era, Surrealism, Chinese scholars' garden, a garden from India, a Tudor garden. It really does span thousands of years of human civilization and gardens.
2: Yeah, and for the visitor, you know, the way that it's been designed, and I need to make reference to Dr. Peter Sergel here, who's the sort of brainchild behind the design of it. But within those designs and the way it's landscaped, what you end up doing as you're walking around, you're literally entering one moment in time or a section of history there. But almost by surprise, through the design, the layout of vegetation, hedges, walls or whatever, you step in to say the English garden, and that's all you can really see. You're surrounded by that garden, immersed in that moment of time of Victorian England, and then you walk out and a few steps later you're through a tunnel and then you emerge in the Indian Charbagh garden. Totally different again. So it's wonderfully landscaped and created to wow people as they step in and out of time, to be honest.
1: Yeah, time travelling and teleporting all around the world.
2: Yeah, and that's what it is. And that's what makes it so special. I can't think that there's any other gardens in the world, really. It might be an idle boast. But I can't think of any other gardens that do that sort of thing, and certainly not do it to the detail that Hamilton Gardens does.
1: If you're going to boast, Gus, you may as well do it idly, right?
2: Yeah. Yes.
1: all right, this new medieval garden then, what makes a garden medieval?
2: Right, okay. So two strong components with a medieval garden would be the apothecary. So that's like a herb garden, if you will. So this would have been a garden area that the monks would have attended, growing on herbs for general use, for medicine, for healing people. And so this sat in the middle of the passageways and the arches surrounding it, make it really, really special. You've got all that stonework, all the arches, a bell tower into the corner, and then there's all this beautiful greenery in the middle, which make it a really, really special place. The second part of a medieval garden would be what they termed as a cloister garth. And that's basically an open grass area where the monks would use that as a resting area to contemplate, and especially after they'd been bloodletting. Bloodletting was quite a practice that the monks did to take away evil thoughts, if you will, and then they'd have to rest and contemplate on this cloister garth area.
1: It does make the monastic life look extremely appealing, these gardens. I suppose you are sacrificing quite a lot, aren't you? And so, you know, you may as well have beautiful surrounds.
2: You are, but don't forget, you know, here we are, we're talking sort of 12th, 13th century time, so it's mid-medieval period here. This was a very harsh time, very harsh conditions. I've just mentioned about the climate with England and New Zealand. Winters in those days were very severe, really very, very severe, and the expectation and delight in spring arriving would have been overwhelming. It really would have been, if you've just gone through a winter of real hardships, and that, you know, there's no central heating, no light in there, that was quite an achievement to have got through the winter, I think, for many people, and just to watch that burst of energy as spring starts to emerge.
1: Yeah, you couldn't exactly hire a helicopter to keep the frosts off your plants back then, could you?
2: No. A different world. And the other point to mention there, perhaps, is that these gardens here, you could term them, if you will, as the forerunner for hospitals, because leading up to this, if you think
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5: 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All story long current office, now let's talk blog all display story. PNG Police work boom one time on Narpla Pacific Country, long banishing all international crime passing no good, long region. Island blong Ambrim long Vanuatu I walk long Bungim heavy blong El Nino na ashfall blong volcano one pla petition long Kundiawa long Simbu bien long Kilimidae blong one pla young pla doctor na sing out long all workers long Vanuatu I join him all union na fight long Kisimol right blong all. Past time Natasha Mete nigadol big plus story long Radio Australia News.
6: Thank you, Hilda. One plus group only calling Board of Peace in now giving me go one plus her plan blong reconstructing Gaza. So Solino got good plus progress is stop long making sure this plus ceasefire na melong Hamas na Israel am strong. This plus Board of Peace and US is service supporting. Reported of long one plan meeting where group member now all stakeholders Sibin Holim behind long UN General Assembly long New York only put him out one plan $3.5 billion proposal. All project only work like building long Gaza and all education and health initiatives where only make him long support him US President Trump long 20-point plan long M long penis him display war. President Blong China Xi Jinping ego come up long Washington blong attending one plan meeting one time President Blong US Donald Trump. Come long em long Washington and he kick start him one plan 3 day visit where leader blong China he walk make him. Report he talk he got plenty all talk talk he stop name long US na China also trade rare earths na AI races. Where plenty of survey man, he believe all same all in a thing display visit by got him sampler big play breakthrough. President Long Iran he talk promise all same Nogat country by making him long surrender long display war one time United States. Report he talk President Masoud Pezeshkian. He talk long boom long United Nations General Assembly all same US na Israel even start him display war one time Iran na even kill him all leader man long M. And he talk him all UN all same M through M kiss him attack. That's all country blong em by non up surrender. Time yemi talk talk yet sampler all Seoul US delegate he walk about he go out long chamber. Speech blong em show him first time long history blong United Nations also one plus president blong one plus country where em actively stop long war want them United States he go come up long New York long address him display assembly. Display em come up behind long president blong US Donald Trump. He threaten long penis him Iran if Emino bin come up or one bell long penis him display war. One plus lawyer blong triple blong on media outlets long United States he sing out long one plus federal judge long he must restore him access blong White House he go long on news organizations. 5 day behind us all long President Donald Trump he been canceling. Report he talk display lawsuit long CNN, MS Now, na Politico he talk display ban and he violate him mama law blong lookout him all rights blong he got him free press. Judge he talk and he concern long administration blong Trump he walk breach him or legal precedent is stop penis. Na emi talk him all court reporter all same only got right long advance him talk survey na sons long back him before long all credentials where only rouse him penis. Judge Kelly you know make him decision long ask him long triple outlets yet that's all em by make him close to time. All work he come up long one plus long all big plus copper operation where BHP he run him inside long world only suspending behind long one plus workman he die behind long one plus accident. Company he talk display heavy he come up time all workman he walk carry him out all maintenance work long mine long escondida long northern Chile. Union where he mark him display site he been talking on newsline all same display heavy he come up long one plus front end loader where only survey use him plenty long walk. BHP is survey operating display mine Rio Tinto he hold him one plus 30% stake na one plus Japan based Jayco Corp he got him 12.5%. Na display emi pinisim on news blong yumi long tete.
5: Thank you, Natasha. Person no good em all people blong all Narpla country is ever bringing me come inside long Pacific Island country. Now we walk long go on tap through Nol country long region. He must walk boom one time long down him display worry. Deputy Police Commissioner long Papua New Guinea, Donald Yamasombi, he make him display talk talk as stay behind long all policy been pulling Kalabusim 4 man. Blong China also he been walk long Kalabusim 39 all people blong Indonesia long Port Moresby. Deputy Commissioner Yamasombi he talk all Pacific Island government he work boom one time long all awareness program long all citizen blong all he looks over long all passing no good or transnational crime where all people blong all Narpla country is over bringing me come inside long region. Caroline Tirmani ask him Deputy Commissioner Yamasombi long talk clear more.
7: Number one positive step where we can talk I'm long I think 2 or 3 months back I'm all chiefs of police in Southern Pacific region. He been holding one blood meeting in Fiji. Now only come up one time this thinking that every country must get awareness programs. Now me must raise him issue blood transnational crimes. He go out the public. Public must survey. And then access the public long report him this law something he come back long law enforcement must stop. So now me play inside the police. Me play long come up in more hotlines now. And then not long but me play put him out awareness. Na put him all hotline numbers he go out. So when I'm citizen blow me play, he got information or he looking some of the suspicious activities. And we can ring area become talk seven and me play must act long rousing this law long good out the country play yomi.
8: This law border like em all kind place where emi had leak long lookout him in terms lo this law all kind crime where you me just talk long in or
7: yes, you're right. Papua New Guinea is from the strategic location threat inside the region. I'm the only country that land border. So border blue me, I'm 760 kilometers. I'm long plan. I'm a big platomas. Now me play no got capability. Over the work, me play give him it talk low defense force long look out him border blue you me. Yeah. But whether defense force I'm got capability long monitor him 24/7. I'm not a bla issue. But because border blue me, I'm a big platomas. Now I'm got plenty of whole establo money can walk about freely go across the Indonesia and come back inside. Anything you clock come up where me play no nap long, put him eye all time na look long him. Even Lo Solowaratu where you me got time man no good, I'm got thinking no good lo walk him anything, and mix him boat, na I'm run, and me avoid him. Detection, na I'm avoid him too. Presence long law enforcement, time I'm like walking passing no good or thinking no good where me got long him. So a big challenge. Lo Solwara na lo get on one time where me play law enforcement look him. Emi ha through lo Papua New Guinea M yet or some M1 plata so long look out in this la ogara borders or one pla agency tasol in on up blowing him. Emi require him efforts long countries within the region, na law enforcement agencies within the region lo work one time. Share him information one time. Na when I'm something I'm stop lo country blow lo look him and me movie go lo another lo country, only share him this la information so that you may put him hand one time na you may fight. And by me win. Cooperation name long our countries inside the region I mean very, very important long success long you may put him stop lo plenty of this illegal activities lo come up to go inside the country blue you mean.
8: Time you play been pine him na pull him clubusim all this line, Sinamania. All Indonesia people here he must hama master it lo look him you plow.
7: Talk place am narabla something where he creating barrier lo hard lo me play talk place one time all Indonesia because only speaking bahasa language long all only to only no come lo one black province that's all only come lo different parts or different provinces long Indonesia man we facilitate him kissim only come inside long here so me play invite him all line lo embassy lo Indonesia he come only come address him all citizens law talk long or kiss him information where I mean necessary long me plan to work one time now find him out how will he come inside now we'll try to kiss him all come inside so and big police investigation now I'm on foot Chinese embassy too and he come on board only surprised through long some how police go inside because only stop long the place where me very very secure he got private security he provided security lo this like premises outside na building I made me very secure he got all plenty of tenants stop lo narbla apartments so he got all narbla apartment all tenants stop but all you suspect of anything because online yeah only sleep plus alone my police sleep all kirap no computer now get something stop we all kirap person only work 12 hours and I need lo security na guard provide him lang him kai all karim kai come only kai tasol no stop no work na sleep kirap no stop or same tasol on this location time plug on such so all is a price threat
5: and Papua New Guinea deputy police commissioner Donald Yamasombi na me bin talk one time Caroline Terryman all people long island blong ambrim long malampa province blong vanuatu all start long bungimol heavy long impact long el nino

0: o la community splumi o le use mo le rainwater harvesting, especially loka se mo le water and time we ni ka se one long dry season mo rain e minimum full town land the communities o di affected mo di kata i got so bit splo water le one we e reconse le mi start le mi advice mo community splumi e mi lo how you ni save manage some water lo community splumi Naya we ni start you may advise some community suppose we you may save use some water lo cook mo train no mo pe lo swim mo lo was you may must find more alternative source of water on some creek mo some water you may save was or you may save swim land lo not ambre ni re cancer tu do you know cap plan di tire gravity system you may not source you may know cap plan di tire gravity system where we supply water, you go back to the community stream, and then anyone big challenge. So far, you may get about two tire gravity system no more. We are still active now. We start in the northwestern part low area. You're not a communities, and then you may know that you may focus no more on rainwater harvesting. And challenge stream, you may know. Because we've been talents the time we may have one long drought season. Pe you start the university and challenge na. You know, any no more time you need look pa ke ni ko lol farm blimi especially no side the cotton. You need start looking so the pastures blimi inside the plantation blimi or grass we all pulu ko liha. You need start the place to you start blimi try and you need start looking no more help the animal any no more same way any been start. And another something we Now, you want to mention them too, and we lose sight of the Kakai Plini Lokaren. Some Kakai Plini Lokaren, and we affected too. Lo El Nino, time we had one long la try season, Musan, and we pony Molokai, sometimes some Kakai Lokaren too. And we save sting, or you save planning, because you plan one something naya, where Stan and we pony too much by Kakai, and we lose our life, but by look lo next day, se Kakai, if I meet it. So yes, and then we some impact lo. One way, Nivla, especially the community spend Nivla is the first Naya, low end in a way, Hemistap Naya.
1: Okay, so Naya too, you've learned to look him say rain Hemistap full town or same before?
0: Yes, one way, Hemistap Naya, we've learned to look rain Hemikam on some no more. Sometimes we got all Sawas no more. If you need the Sawas here, you start again less than an hour no more, same after you finish fine again.
1: We understand, say, you've been got one fella activity before. Okay, no way, hemi sakem ash. You have talk about small or one hemi happen?
0: Yes, lo number 19 September. I lo Saturday lo last week. We've been experiencing one minor eruption lo tuvola inactive volcano plumi. We only been city for so long. And then you may look in, so now tuvola comes active small. And one way he stops, to fly for Kenya, Marumo Tempo, to fly active, to fly in no more active, but he had one small eruption or narrow site no more to fly for Kenya, where now he may give him more minor asphalt, where he may be in full town, where he full town for the southeast, west, what am lo north, and for lo north, I'm primary reason. All communities need like experience more small asphalt where we fall down, and any no big one, any small no more, any fall down low of kappa, any fall down specific all vegetable, all grass, any no big one, from the balance, any question, one la trips low, all communities bring me, one something no more, no site low asphalt, let's say, we've like been advice all communities bring me, people inside the community from water now and one something where suppose where people only not careful lo how only drink water and maybe it's because I'm sick or get up and you must spoil them. Now something you do with them all crops, especially when you are locaron or vegetables, carpets, yes, all crops and vegetables, maybe I advise them all people to blow you must wash them put before you go home. From no good by Isabikibun Siklo Hatapat. Overall, Pamita Lemonsen, say, you know, one trip to community, any small number. By the time we start playing out.

0: ola maina asolo e mipi na fulltau.
1: Wanemna one lol get a important information where you think say hemi should stop lol get a people lo time lo or get a disaster we stop.
0: I think main main message when you want to pass them out to go lo la community spleen throughout lo North Antrim, especially the two with them asphalt when you full time. First one, Naya we stop lo pasins lo 19 September kam kasem Naya you mean no got one ring here full town. So mi stop advice mo community spleen no mo se suppose we you mean you mi pin rain sometime lo days upcoming days make sure se rain ya pahe mi no mas ko inside lo water tank limi o container limi we you need some blood drink or lo kitchen from recent se iga tol asphalt or lasses we any full town antar lo roof any minute in lo rain mi was no dem ya was time before mi sare chanya mol spout we mi go inside the water tank clean. Nara something mi wande mat fai sa mol community se naya mi mas wasem every kakai we mi stop tekem we mi stop lo one open space we mi garam lo karen from mi no sare so one em now we mi stop inside of kakai on se mol vegetables eme mi mas wasem last time before you mi kakai. All communities, lo ni mas awele, lo ni especially to what I'm trying to say, no any stop, you must be mindful, lo how you need use some water up you need from recent, say, I got all different groupings, lo people, all stop inside lo community, all some disability, elderly people, and all picnic, when they just born, and all students, all primary students, so all got all the remaining water, so be mindful, lo some something we missed up in some water land. From suppose we you know mindful, one way we missed up in some water land. From by you miss a vision problem inside the community whereby a man and me look out in water up the tree. And we want them, we want them to find some community too. See? Since we got some direct gravity systems and stop all about Lola. Some local communities we mean, because also one and we sort the water, but we must. Kokase mol community set lokase wota after blokam sustain em living lol kata o house on living lol kata esa ding mermi ni wane we ni sa betalo
2: M. Jackson Willie Bule Maru, North Ambrim Area Administrator, Long Malampa Province, Blong Vanuatu, we've been talk one time, Lea Lawanbu. All family Blong late Dr. Robert Waye, na Kundiawa Provincial Ausik, Long Simbu Province, Long Papua New Guinea Highlands, is Salem Wampla petition go Long Provincial Government, behind Long Kilimi Dive, Long Dr. Waye. Police been all in past penis. People only should talk long only stop inside Long Kilimi Dive, Long Dr. Waye, Wampla Wiki go penis. Chief Executive Officer, Long Kundiawa Ausik, Dr. Ken Cassie, he talked or talk number long government how sick he go at yet one time this petition. And he talk he no got passing long back in back heavy where he open road long boom talk number long leader na provincial authority. And he talk more long this pla.
3: Initially time me sign him awesome young doctor and lose me blah because all big blood doctor I'm more finding hard or feeling heavy na. And by institution by mistaking this land. Since we blessed up together, and we declare him as a member of the Mibla, and then sorrow, and then prayer, and we come down to the Mibla by working with the Simu Provincial Government Office, and the Petition Provincial Authority. And family, and immediate family, and along the highway, Oku Kaiway, Sine Sine, all make it two road block penis, two road block along the Oku Kaiway. All of the companies, lo abu a doctor sim bagarab na, I'm losing life leme, I'm all come lo making this la. You miss a retaliate this la kind of making me that sort. You blast a back na talk larem, you blast a land alone, and lo by sim this la go now. Good plus something, I must all or two em all, arem talk na, all go back in.
2: Good plus, arem osem. Last plus, kim lo me doctor, Ken. You yet how are you na one am thinking blue you personal thinking blue lo this la heavy come up la osik blue you.
3: Yeah, thank you. I'm like I said, I'm new blah. First plus something blue killing. Me plus a fight. Me plus a fight na reconcile. Me plus a stop wasn't but for a doctor lo losing life or something first plus time. We all are traumatized, terrified. And me blow get a stab and me blah demoralized to all that stuff. Me too included na. But we blah good plows and first day to day zero we blah losim loan blah loana. We blah put petition him na we blah monitoring bislan. Look him right. First 2 days we blah to was walking by emergency dashboard. So 2 days according to the ultimatum law petition. And response come up good, so maybe I've listed him last day because maybe I'm doctor blow me blood and maybe stop sorry now. Maybe stop sorry. So, on Monday afternoon, 7 p.m., we took a provincial administrator from Blue Sibu, visit him online, stop law, place online, blow doctor, late doctor Y. All two no make him house cry. I'll stop state of shock, one kind of some blood. Today, as of today, I'll make him house cry because today I'll go give petition blow let now, no provincial government. I'll put him out there. So we all get stuck in a state of shock, demoralized, terrified, traumatized. Monday two during the morning hours, we blah spend one time with staff from Mibla and Mibla go through the mental health now. And the mental health or mental health surrounding this incident. So Mibla no can break, but Mibla start go through now. We come under possible. So Mibla start the more staff law. Mibla low emergency now line Mibla attend land. And then general staff and Mibla create one little shrine. Lao six or maybe I'm not paying tribute na story or same so we keep our mental health stable now. I'm not gonna break him blah. Such things when they do happen, we blah go through lo this la unshattered all the way now, we blah continue lo giving patient care. I think at the end of today, time will family come give petition lo provincial government of blah please team scale down and we blah by work normal. Want to click shrine blow me blah lao sick. And that's where we are. Of course we blah down the soul. Mibla address him along the way in the magnitude to him comes.
2: M Chief Executive Officer Blong Kundia Waosik, Dr. Ken Kasi, E Talk Talk. Secretary General Blong Vanuatu Teachers Union, Jonathan Yona, I may encourage him all workers long Vanuatu, long only join him all trade union, na organize long fight, long all right, blong all. Mr. Yona, he talk Vanuatu government, he been signing plenty all international convention blong United Nations. One time too, International Labour Organization. That's a law we only make him long country. You know, be animal display convention. And we talk under long ILO convention, all workers he get right. Long only can form him or join him all association. Only can negotiate all some one plus group. Long only issues only face him long work. Not only get right long strike. Long display time, we all member long one more to teachers union only strike again. Same second, he ask him, Mr. Yona, long how all Papa Mama by looking this plus strike, behind long 1 plus na half year strike, where he been finished long December last year.
4: The current dispute at hand, or industrial action at hand, I mean, no should happen. And it's just one sort of disagreement, no, or failure, no one, some data, no, you may exchange them. And reason why one or two teachers union, I mean, decide, no, we must go on, I mean, just. I mean, not just from all teachers, no, but I mean, lo, full of naga workers, lo, private, more government, we plan the time, all employees, lo, kata, all staff fail, all agreement contracts. So, we believe say, all parents, full of parents, probably understand them, issue, lo, no faithful or no honorable one contract, then, I mean, disability, lo, plan it, or something. So, talk to all parents that sooner or later, time government and me give me all data or school should on back and by me know some the previous industrial action or me taken too long from you me find a way explore you me bring in place all thing but this one all things have been place finished maybe just a sharing of data according to signed agreement and suppose you got any shortfall you make them and it should be less than 1 week. Suppose government and me faithful to give him or comply or honor an agreement we stop.
2: Okay.
4: Let me just one sort of union one them government or any other employer, private sectors, public sectors that only must look our importance. Lo honor them one simple contract. Well it only cut with them all employer employees or workman Kolkata. And I mean how me main call law one of the teachers union you government.
5: All right. Now Jonathan, you mentioned inside long rights belong all the workers, not necessarily rights belong all the teachers. You have elaborate more long hemia?
4: Yes, thank you, Sam. That you mean, especially you mean all Pacific Island countries, you mean look land issues with them all workers, you mean, despite Ol kafaman dini lovan watu and we believe se lonaro lovan Melanesian countries and maybe lanara Pacific countries. We are the same situation also lovan watu. You may be in signing so you may signatory lo plan the conferences for United Nations as well as International Labour Organization ILO. So after all signatures lo kada lo high level meeting lo UN somehow time only come back as some countries lo kada or laws to establish lo country and you know. In line with the international conventions, we call it signing. So one now, we have Convention 97, or Convention 88, or ILO, where we talk about right to workers, we always have associate, or join them any association, more right to get up, we always have a parking, collective parking, more right to strike. So one or two, we got planned the issues across the private or public sectors, but somehow, I have all people here, all people affected, all workers will be affected, will be organized from only not at one good organization or some one or two teachers union. But only stop, live on, suffer, struggle with them all workplace issues while one or two teachers union, him is call out lo everybody, especially the private sector, more government, that I mean very important, all employees, we must respect them, right, all workmen. All workers now only backbone blow economy blow one country or one institution. Therefore, right block that blow only backend, right block that blow only organize, right block that blow only cattle better wages, entitlements, low place, and very important. While we start witnessing the high increase blow inflation today, but landing law on rights blow workers, especially to the welfare, workplace safety, all companies or all employers only overlooking member.
5: So what now you like looking alongside Blong all workers?
4: Also with Alam Elia, they can't really organize from so you know only no part low one organized trade union or association. Therefore, low one or two, you must have call out you know every work place all sectors, law nurses, all police, public service, employees, law you must organize. You must have together. You may get some rights and stuff, but government do you me plan the time you know. Really fulfilling all obligations plan when we sign them all international conventions. So I'm now I'm called for one or two teachers union. Current in this reaction where I'm stop on, I'm not just from all data and not just from one field agreement, but I'm for right to all workmen, all employees, all must have all employees too, all must have a right to look at that. Therefore, by you continue to advocate, to talk out, to private more. Public sectors, we must organize. Come join the one trade union. Affiliate one trade union. One or two, we got currently we got five registered trade unions finish, and we start all the different areas of sectors for work. We encourage them or we appeal to every Nara workers find the one trade union where we in line with them. Occupation blue or sector blue, go join them. So we continue to talk out against them. All rapid fashion, we start to deprive them right to one workman.
2: Secretary General Blong Vanuatu Teachers Union, Jonathan Yona, Ibin Tok Tok, one time, Sam Seke. Now, radio friend, I'm tasking me play Gat Long Bring Me Come Long Harem Blue Blood today. Maki Molgeta One Walk here long ABC Radio Australia One Talk program. Me Hilda Wayne, me talk thank you through long you play stop on the Mipla. Abung Mipla one kind time tomorrow long Narpla Harem Blong Display program. I'm tasking you play stop good, na bye bye now.
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0: RNZ Pacific News. Kia ora, I'm Kaya Selby. The Solomon Islands Prime Minister says the time for climate promises is over, urging real action from the international community. Matthew Wiley made the comment when addressing the UN Secretary-General's Climate Action Summit on Just Transition at the Trusteeship Council in New York. He called for grant-based, predictable and accessible finance that turns climate commitments into resilience on the ground. Mr. Wiley says the Solomon Islands contributes less than 0.0015% of global greenhouse gas emissions, yet communities regularly face problems from rising seas, king tides, saltwater intrusion, cyclones, droughts and extreme rainfall. Fiji's Prime Minister is not giving any hints on when exactly the country will head to the polls. The island nation is expected to hold its fourth general election under the 2013 constitution by February 6, 2027 at the latest. However, a major review report on the constitution was released publicly on Tuesday, and the government has indicated that a potential change to the country's supreme law is on the cards by Christmas Eve. Sotiveri Rambuka told RNZ Pacific he does not have a date for the election yet.
1: We have not set the date for elections. Once we get close to a definite date, I will have to inform His Excellency the President to issue a writ.
0: A researcher says indigenous people of West Papua and Indonesia can feel trapped between forces involved in the conflict in West Papua. A report from the Human Rights Monitor says military operations and armed violence have ramped up in the highlands this year, with more than 125,000 people displaced in attempts to flee the violence. Researcher Hippolytus Wange says civilians are at risk if they stay, following reports of suspected spies being tracked down and killed.
2: They cannot just choose between one side or the other, because both sides also have some a potential or a capacity to target these civilians. So they just have to get out and then try to find some safety because of the fear, because of constant trauma, because of the instability in highlands of West Papua.
0: In New Zealand, an Auckland law academic says the cost of living may be a bigger priority for Pacific voters than immigration policies. New Zealand First has promised amnesty for Pacific overstayers, while Labour has promised visa-free travel for Pacific visitors. But Dr. Suliana Mone says Pacific people are concerned about how they are getting by. She told Pacific Waves voters need to look beyond campaign promises.
3: I think the visa waiver is a great thing, but I don't really think realistically that's the priority for Pacific people. I think the cost of living is really probably more of a bigger concern for Pacific people, like for everyone else in New Zealand in the current economic climate that we're in.
0: Labour's foreign affairs spokesperson says Palestinian state recognition is a tool towards long-term peace. The party has outlined its foreign policy for the election, including recognising the state of Palestine and placing economic sanctions on Israel. Venushi Walters says recognition would help Palestinian voices to give shape to their future.
4: So what that would look like is potentially an invitation to a Palestinian ambassador to present their credentials in Wellington, and then we would accept their representation, so hear them as a state in terms of how we engage with them.
0: Ms. Walters says more than 150 other countries have done this. In world news, Australia's Prime Minister has revealed an artificial intelligence agent hacked into an Australian Medicare data portal earlier this year. Speaking at the UN General Assembly in New York, Anthony Albanese says there's so far nothing to suggest individual personal information was assessed by the OpenAI agent. Mr. Albanese says an investigation is underway.
5: Evidence currently available is there is no broader compromise to the Services Australia network. Nonetheless, this situation is obviously unacceptable, and Services Australia also advises that it engaged in order to do this, it engaged in writing files as well.
0: Mr. Albanese says he's had a frank conversation with OpenAI's chief executive about why it took more than 3 months for the company to notify the Australian government of the breach. America's top diplomat says any peace deal with Iran will take time, as reports swirl that the two countries have engaged in talks on the sidelines of the UNGA. As Iranian President Masoud Pezeshkian addressed global leaders, senior officials have told local media that the two countries remain far apart in terms of diplomacy. US Secretary of State Marco Rubio says he thinks the Iranians are trying to stall the Trump administration until after the US midterm elections in November.
6: I think the Iranians are under this illusion that Democrats are going to win in November and the president will no longer be able to do things against them. I just don't think they understand our system very well. Other countries do, but they don't seem to.
0: US President Donald Trump threatened to annihilate Iran yesterday in his address to the General Assembly in New York. Australia's Prime Minister has become visibly emotional signing a new security agreement with Ukraine. Anthony Albanese met Ukraine's president on the sidelines of the UNGA. The ABC's Jane Norman reports.
7: Anthony Albanese has held a bilateral meeting with Ukraine's Volodymyr Zelensky in New York, signing a decade-long security agreement, stepping up military training, rebuilding Ukrainian military facilities, and exploring the joint manufacturing of missiles and drones. The two leaders shared a hug, and Mr. Albanese became visibly emotional when describing what he called the extraordinary leadership Mr. Zelensky has shown. Tonight, the Prime Minister will deliver a major foreign policy speech in which he'll say the strategic competition between the US and China is the most consequential factor shaping the Indo-Pacific, while warning the superpowers the region is not a chessboard.
0: In sport, a total of 31 applications have been received for the Flying Fijians head coach position. Fiji Rugby Union Chief Executive Koli Siwabu says a number of top coaches have also sent in their interest to take Fiji to the 2027 World Cup. He says the shortlisting process has started, with interviews set to begin soon after. The new coach will take the Flying Fijians to November's second round of the Nations Championship, with his contract expiring at the end of the World Cup. And the Melanesian Spearhead Group has endorsed the inaugural MSG Games to be held in 2029. PAC News reports this comes following the endorsement of the MSG Games Charter in Suva on Wednesday during a sports minister's meeting. The Games will be held on a four-year cycle thereafter, with the first host country to be confirmed very soon. Fiji is currently hosting the MSG Prime Minister's Cup, an annual football competition, with Vanuatu confirmed as the next host in 2027. And that's the news.
8: Māori, this is Pacific Waves from RNZ Pacific. I am Susanna Suisuki. Coming up, a New Zealand study highlights nurse understaffing and its impact on Pacific patients. We ask an expert, is El Niño to blame for recent Pacific maritime tragedies? And the first Samoan to graduate in a PhD in physics speaks up for Pacific Pathways. But first, the United Nations General Assembly 81st session is well underway. Pacific leaders are in New York and set to speak at various times throughout the week. So far, we've heard from Nauru President David Ariang and Palau President Sarangu Whips Jr. And I'm joined by our reporter, Kaya Selby. Kia ora, Kaya. Let's start with Nauru. What were the big themes?
0: Kia ora, Sana. Well, the president of Nauru, David Ariang, he opened his speech with a reflection on this UNGA session being the first chance that his country had to introduce themselves by their new name, Nauru, which he pointed out as not actually being new. His people had been using it, or have been using it, for generations, but now they have the chance to really assert their independence and go by their true name, as they would put it. And the speech revolved around, yeah, asserting independence in terms of their economics, in terms of their foreign policy, much like other Pacific countries, asserting that they are friends to all, enemies to none. He took the chance to criticise the International Seabed Authority for delays on agreeing on rules for deep sea mining. The big surprise, however, you've got David Ariang withdrawing, or announcing he's going to withdraw from the International Criminal Court. He's joining, in that sense, a number of other countries like Hungary, like Venezuela, some African states. from withdrawing from the ICC, seemingly at the behest of US President Donald Trump, who has ramped up a campaign against the tribunal, placing sanctions on top ICC officials, judges, etc., urging member states to follow suit. This is, of course, at a time when the ICC has laid charges against the state of Israel, and now Nuero has recently opened an embassy in Jerusalem as a sort of symbolic support. So whether there is a connection there, that is up for Nuero to say, but it'll be interesting to see if any other Pacific countries follow suit.
8: And what about the leader of below?
0: Sarangal Whips Jr., he has followed a lot of his previous rhetoric, especially coming out of the Pacific Islands Forum and China's nuclear missile testing. Palau, of course, is one of only three countries in the Pacific that continues to recognise Taiwan. And Mr. Whips took the time to really reaffirm that friendship, to tell the world that that Taiwan has a lot more to give should they be given the opportunity, and actually to criticise the UN for keeping Taiwan out of participation in some ways, whether or not that is the intent of what the UN is doing. China, of course, being a permanent member of the UN Security Council, that's not for us to say. But there was certainly a underlying criticism of global powers and their machinations for the sake of power. And Palau used the China missile test as an example of that. This was really an Ocean of Peace speech, the sort that we are likely to see from other Pacific Island countries, maybe not so much with that pro-Taiwan bent, but the Pacific Islands Forum has said a number of times Pacific countries are coming into this with a unified voice. To what extent that is the case, we're going to have to find out over the week.
8: In New Zealand, a national study of more than 200,000 surgical patients in public hospitals from 2022 to 2024 has found that 45% of nursing shifts were understaffed. The staffing shortages have been associated with higher rates of complications and death. It was also found that Pacific and Maori patients who died were more likely to have been exposed to poorer staffing. Researchers estimate that meeting staffing targets could be linked to around 180 fewer deaths per year, requiring about 166 additional nurses. I spoke to Professor Ian Bisser from the University of Auckland about the findings.
9: So the study was done using data from 2022 to 2024 for all patients who had major surgery across New Zealand and public hospitals. We looked at what was the percentage of those patients who had complications and what percentage died. And then we linked every individual patient with a database of how many nurses and the ratio of nurses to the target that should be on each particular shift that each patient had been on. What we showed, surprisingly, was that in about 45% of the shifts, there was some deficit in nursing staff, and that as the deficit increased, the risk of death also increased for patients. The number of patients was over 200,000 during that period. The complication rate was 18%, and 2.8% of the patients died within 60 days of having their surgery. We then calculated what the mortality would have been had all of those shifts had all the nurses that the target showed. And that what that demonstrated is that around about 180 people per year would have been associated with a better staffing nursing ratio than the deficit that they had. And then we looked at how many nurses would it take to cover each of those deficits. And this was around about 166 nurses, although they would need to be allocated appropriately to where the gaps were.
8: What did you find about Pacific patients in this research?
9: We showed that Pacific patients were more likely to be managed with a large number of shifts that were, if you like, in deficit, having lower nurse ratios than the target. And when we looked specifically at the patients who died, we saw the same thing, that in Pacific and also in Maori, patients, looking at the patients who died, the Maori and the Pacific both had a higher number of understaffed shifts in their time.
8: How big would you say was the difference in findings for Pacific patients compared with non-Pacific or non-Māori patients?
9: We don't have an exact number for that, but it would be in the order of about 10% higher ratio of understaffed shifts for these Pacific and Māori patients compared with non-Māori, non-Pacific.
8: Have there been any other similar studies that looks into health staff shortages, or is this something that's completely new?
9: No, this is not new. There have been international studies before that have demonstrated that nursing staff ratios make a difference to mortality. The important thing about this study is that we looked at individual patients and the actual shifts that they were on and was able to show the association at a much more granular level.
8: So are you planning to take these findings to Health NZ or other health policymakers?
9: We have provided these results to Health NZ, in fact, several months ago.
8: Did they get back to you?
9: Yes, we have communicated with them. I think their view is that we haven't proven that the differences that we see are actually caused by the differences in nursing staff ratio.
8: So they're rejecting your study?
9: They're rejecting the conclusions of our study, and the reason for that is the study is what's called an observational study, so you cannot prove one thing causes another. I would say, though, is that the consistent finding throughout all of the different groups that we looked at, whether it was groups with different severity of disease, whether it was groups in different hospitals, whether it was groups of different ages, that the association between nursing staff ratios and mortality held in all of those different settings. So we feel reasonably confident that the nursing staff ratios are a very important aspect of ensuring safe care for patients.
8: Were you concerned, or what was your reaction when Health NZ had rejected the conclusion of your study?
9: Well, they did ask us to include some caveats about the study, which we have done in the paper that we published, and the reviewers were happy that our conclusions fitted with even understanding the limitations. I would say we were disappointed, and I'm still disappointed. I would hope that this study could be seen in a positive role. If we were to say we could improve the mortality rate in patients after surgery with some type of intervention that would not be very expensive nationally, I would have hoped they would have been keen to try that.
8: As the Pacific region reels from a series of recent maritime tragedies, a regional climatologist says it's imperative that boat operators take extra caution in a time of turbulent weather. There have been dozens of deaths from incidents at sea in recent months in Papua New Guinea, Solomon Islands and Vanuatu, among other Pacific countries. Johnny Blades has more.
10: Although an official death toll is not yet known, it's likely that dozens of people died when Vanuatu's MV Matui vessel capsized and sank 2 weeks ago. This and other recent maritime disasters have coincided with the intensifying impact of the El Niño phase. The El Niño event was hitting its stride midway through this year, causing extreme heat in parts of the world and extensive drought in the Western Pacific, as well as disruptions to ocean currents. A senior climatologist with the Pacific Regional Environment Program, Philip Malsale, says El Niño is not directly to blame for the rough seas and marine conditions in which various boats have got into trouble.
11: Well, there's some connection, but not directly. So I think it's more related to the weather conditions, but also we need to take into account our season now. Where we're in a winter season, we have the strong trade winds that are persistent during this time of the year.
10: He says the general weather pattern across the region is causing greater intensification.
11: Once we have the high pressure system move up towards the equator, and when we have Southeast trades, those kind of system can also cause high pressure gradient of the countries, and it influences a lot of the weather synoptic situations across countries like Tonga, Vanuatu, Fiji, Solomon Islands, and Papua New Guinea.
10: Mr. Malsale last week joined regional counterparts in Tonga for the 8th Pacific Meteorological Council meeting. A big point of discussion was how to strengthen weather and climate services and make warnings more effective at a time when some boat operators are choosing to ignore them and go to sea endangering lives. Philip Malsali stresses that taking these warnings seriously is critical.
11: We have mandate organizations such as the National Weather Services in countries. So boat owners or ship owners, captains should, you know, reach out to the National Met Service, find out what the current situation is before they can plan the trip over to the islands.
10: Vanuatu's government is considering linking marine weather warnings to permissions for which boats can operate under particular conditions. Mr. Malsali suggests the idea has merit.
11: Just because the warning is too general, but we can link that up to certain boat size or ship's capacity. So if you put a certain warning, which category of ship that is referred to in terms of not sailing or not carrying passengers to other islands.
10: He says discussions at the Met Council summit also focused on the ongoing wider challenges of climate change.
11: We also acknowledge that climate change is one of the security threats that we have in the region as well. Yeah, so there was this discussion that was out during the meeting, and there's, you know, agreement among all the Met services to put this as a priority as well on the latest science to help the negotiators from the Pacific. And this is one area of services that the National Met Services want for our donors to continue to provide funding for.
10: Weather experts have warned that the El Nino phenomenon developing in the Pacific Ocean is already the strongest ever recorded. Philip Malsali says the peak is still to come.
11: So that's a forecast to peak from November and January 2027. But these are only the indicators that we are monitoring, but the impact can peak later on during the year. But knowing that we will be cyclone season as well in the next few months, so double impact if things happen.
8: The first Samoan student to graduate with a PhD in physics at the University of Auckland says dedicated pipelines remain crucial for helping Pacific students succeed in higher education. This comes as the ACT Party pushes to prevent tertiary institutions from giving benefits or special opportunities based on a person's race or ethnicity, arguing taxpayer-funded opportunities should be open on equal terms. Dr. Sean Richards says Māori and Pacific peer support programs were essential throughout her life journey and success in academia. Atere Anō Matiariki has this report.
12: A newly graduated Samoan astrophysicist says dedicated support programs remain crucial for helping Pacific students succeed in higher education. Dr. Sean Richards graduated this week as the first Samoan physics doctorate in the university's history, with only two other Samoan doctorate graduates in the science faculty between 2001 and 2021. She says graduating in the field of astrophysics continues a path set by our ancestors who used the stars to navigate the sea.
13: I think it's very, maybe auspicious is the right word, that the first Pacifica PhD graduate in physics is specifically in astrophysics and specifically in stellar physics. So it's super special in that regard, and it's, it's humbling in a lot of ways as well.
12: Dr. Richards says senior peer support programs helped students like herself find that they belong in academia.
13: It's phenomenal for people to be able to see themselves in positions of responsibility, I guess is the word. Like, it shows that they individually belong within, disciplines that have historically excluded them, whether by intention or not.
12: Recalling her own experience of failing a paper in third year, Dr. Richards says it became clear that a sense of belonging becomes especially important when students face academic challenges.
13: It kind of rattled me in a way that I couldn't explain, and I started doubting and debating whether or not I belonged in science in academia or whether I would be better served by, quitting and switching into a different field or doing something completely different.
12: Before the stumble, she became involved with the university's Tuakana program as a tutor, which supports Māori and Pacific students.
13: Māori and Pacifica students were able to connect both, you know, socially with each other, but also directly with more senior students or researchers within their department and see that they belong.
12: Dr. Richards recalls a story with a mentee where the Tuakana program made a real difference when they were at risk of falling behind.
13: The student who was really struggling felt able to come to Tuakana and work incredibly hard and eventually pass, and I think pass quite well. And if memory serves, she graduated somewhat recently.
12: Dr. Richards believes investment in programs that help underrepresented groups reach higher levels of study is better for society at large.
13: Science and universities and society thrives when there is a diversity of voices contributing to the scientific ideas or the political discussion or whatever sort of socio-political climate is at large.
12: Success for her won't be measured by being the first.
13: The biggest marker of success is more of us. We are seeing more students who are succeeding in their undergrads, staying on to do honours, masters, PhD, graduate diplomas, higher degrees than quote-unquote just a bachelor's.
12: Dr. Richards says support initiatives, mentoring and admission schemes help ensure Pacific students not only enter university but go on to thrive in postgraduate study and research careers. Meanwhile, ex-tertiary education spokesperson Dr. Pamji Palmer says universities receive significant taxpayer funding and should offer publicly funded opportunities on equal terms. She says the proposed change targets race-based resources funded by institutions, while privately funded scholarships could still continue.
8: That's Pacific Waves for today. For all episodes, head over to rnz.co.nz/Pacific. 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
14: Big fella, hello through and welcome everyone talk lo Melanesia update. Me Koroi Hawkins. This time they me join him now, team from Buzz FM lo Vanuatu.
15: In tonight's headlines, China points to deepening economic ties with Vanuatu. PSC Day rescheduled for 6th to 9th of October following Council of Ministers approval. Adams-led fundraiser raises over 1 million vatu for families affected by Matui tragedy, and 8th Pacific Media Summit underway. Welcome to Vanuatu Nightly News. I'm Lynette Melenamu, leading the news this evening. Only a few people in Vanuatu like late Kwetu, says IG President Ati as he pays tribute to humble MP. Yelko Group President and Foreign Affairs Minister Mark Ati has paid tribute to late Ambai MP John Steele Tarikwetu, describing him as a humble man and a son of Nasara and Nakamal. Ati said Kwetu's sudden death was a major loss to his party, Ambai and Vanuatu. Kwetu served in senior ministerial roles, including justice and community services and health, and returned to parliament in the 2025 snap election with 719 votes. Ati acknowledged the challenges Kwetu faced, including his court case and departure from government. His death comes during a difficult period for Ambai, affected by volcanic ashfall and the Mfi Matui tragedy. China says its economic relationship with Vanuatu is continuing to expand, with bilateral trade reaching $419 million in 2025, twice the 2024 figure. Chinese Charge d'Affaires Gu Zihua highlighted cooperation in trade, infrastructure, health and education during a reception in Port Vila. China has supported projects including road upgrades, post-earthquake, rehabilitation and other infrastructure. The two countries have maintained diplomatic relations for 44 years. China also plans to deepen cooperation through the Belt and Road Initiative and Vanuatu's Santo Economic Corridor.
16: More than 300 Chinese doctors have worked in Vanuatu, while Vanuatu students receive Chinese scholarships. China has also provided emergency assistance for Ambai's volcanic ashfall. The 2026 Public Service Commission Day in Torba Province has been rescheduled to October the 6th to the 9th after approval from the Council of Ministers. The event was originally planned for September the 29th to October the 1st on Motalava, but was postponed following the MV Matui tragedy out of respect for victims and their families. Preparations on Motalava have continued, including road repairs, telecommunications improvements, and solar streetlights. Activities will include government service booths, a fishing competition, traditional dancing, ceremonies, and cultural events. Government ministers are expected to attend. The event is expected to be the final PSC day held in its current format, making it significant for Torba. A fundraising initiative in Port Vila has collected approximately 1 million vatu to support families affected by the MV Matui tragedy, with donations still continuing. Port Vila Councillor Lopez Adams said the waterfall precinct was established as a central location where people could donate money or goods and express sympathy. Organisers are carefully recording all contributions and plan to produce a report to ensure transparency. They are considering different ways to distribute the funds directly to affected families, including assistance with children's education and school fees. The donation drive remains open, while members of the Chinese community have also contributed. Adams said the space provides both financial assistance and a place for people to mourn together. And to end, the 8th Pacific Islands News Association Summit is underway in Fiji, bringing together more than 200 journalists, media leaders, communication specialists, and development partners from across the Pacific. PINA President Kalafi Moala said it is the largest summit in the organization's history and provides opportunities for media professionals to build relationships and exchange ideas. Fiji's government reaffirmed its support for free, independent, and vibrant media. Discussions focus on the future of Pacific media, digital innovation, and connecting remote communities. Workshops were also held before the summit to strengthen media capacity and address challenges facing journalists. Vanuatu is represented by Media Association of Vanuatu Executives and Mainstream Journalists. And that brings us to the end of Vanuatu Nightly News. I'm Lynette Melenamu, wishing you a very good evening.
14: And ham now Melanesian Update Program, Nikoroi Hawkins. Thank you to Mas for tuning in. 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
18: Rahira Kawi and Dr. Kaylee Jones, tēnā kōrua, thank you so much for your time. If I asked you both to explain what karanga is, based on your research and experience, what would you both say?
19: Tēnā koe, o te rā, tēnā koutou. Karanga is a way to portray te mana o te wahine, the mana of wahine. To most, it's the space where you encounter karanga in a porphyry process, the encounter of two peoples, and that's where you feel karanga, hear karanga, see karanga. But what we've found through our research, it's much more than that.
18: How much more than
20: that?
18: Kōrero.
20: Aroha mai, kia ora, tātou. The kōrero that has come through has shown that karanga is also a pathway of reclamation of identity and language, and also healing of lots of feelings, perhaps of, reclaiming this beautiful part of our reo for themselves and their whānau.
18: I love that you are doing this research. Rahira, as you know, we have a Waimaa connection. In our hapū, as you know, Rahira, and I think back to some of the karanga your mum has done on our marae too. The karanga is more important than just the call. It's the identifier. It's the protector. It's the space holder. It's the open. It tells the taumata who's coming, because as you know, Rahira, we can't see who's coming onto the marae when we're doing the hui mate. Why is this research happening now?
20: Kia ora, and I love that you described it that way. I felt myself there on the marae atia. Why is it important now? I think there's been some beautiful moments when we've celebrated the oral sea, the language of Waikōrero, haven't we? It's an amazing art. And now Kaylee and I just really wanted to listen to kōrero of kaikaranga, to hear their stories. Some of them have been doing it for a long time. Others, because of a new job role, are starting to explore this avenue of learning karanga. So, yeah, kia huri ki te mana o te wahine, kia rongo I tōna ake reo to and shed some light on women's stories. It's a great time to do it.
18: Mm. Dr. Jones, I hear te mana o te wahine, but I also feel and sense te mana o te marae, te mana o te whānau, and te mana o te tāne. Because as you know, there is a thing called the auntie's law. And I'll get you to explain that in the most academic way you can, Dr. Jones.
19: Ka pai. So when listening to these beautiful kaikaranga and their stories, their voice, we heard stories, yes, of reclamation, stories of whakapapa, of connection to place. So our kaikaranga that we listened to were from around the motu. E tahi no kaitahu, so we had a good portion of whānau that are from here in Te Waipounamu and have kaitahu whakapapa. So their stories told us a history of place, a history of iwi stories and their first karanga and linking into your kōrero around te taha wahine, te taha tāne. Many spoke about that relationship and that connection and that exchange between the mahi of the kaikaranga and the mahi of the tāne on the marae during the whai kōrero. Many also spoke of tāne being the ones to urge them forward for their first kaikaranga, whether that be one talked about her papa and her papa being the one to usher her forward into that space, another a mentor. So there was definitely a duality in the kaikaranga and the kai kōrero space, but kōrero around whakapapa, around belonging, around identity, and around connection, not merely to this world, the physical realm, but te ao wairua.
18: You have called the mahi of karanga a highly academic pursuit. How so?
19: Papai. It's a knowledge system that we, when listening to these beautiful kai karanga, we could hear that there was so much happening all at once. It was the preparation, it was the grounding, it was the drawing on different knowledge systems, it was the understanding of history, it was the interweaving between the kaikaranga from the home side, the host, to the kaikaranga from the manuhiri side, so this exchange and knowledge system. So it was this higher level thinking that was all happening all at once in the moment, but also the preparation prior, and also the mahi afterwards. So yes, it's a mahi, but the way that the stories were presented were a responsibility and honour.
18: And Rahira, are we just talking about the part where the karanga occurs, or as your colleague and associate Dr. Jones mentions, it's everything that happens after? Most kai karanga at home, they're also looking after kitchen, looking after manuhiri, the transition out of the formal, what's that phrase?
20: Yeah.
18: That engagement, right? That initial connection point onto the ongoing tone and setting of tone for the rest of the hui.
20: In some of the stories that were shared with us, they're also teaching other wahine. So they're mentoring and taking care of people's wairua in this space as well. There's the pursuit of language acquisition as well for some. They might be new to te reo, or they started when they were young and they were just given some words, they still remember it. It's kua tuhia ki te rai, it's imprinted on them. But so they're

0: at what point or how or when someone should begin to karanga? And aside from the example you gave, who makes the call?
1: Great question. Quite a variety there too. Some because of kapahaka, they were sort of introduced into the world of karanga. Others had a strong kaiako at kura, that male kaiako as well, that encouraged them to take on that role. And reflecting back to, they looked at themselves and thought, wow, that was really brave of me, but it didn't really bother them at that age. Having to do that as an older person might have been tricky. Sometimes too, a mother that perhaps doesn't have te reo, and so she's asked her daughter to be her māngai. So that's an interesting position to be in as well. I think these decisions are for each hapū to make, if it's on the marae, you know, for them to figure out, ko ai te tangata e tika ana, who is the correct person to be doing this role.
0: What I've noticed, ladies, is that when we're training to do whai kōrero, we always look to the left, to the auntie, to assess whether we were good or not, and to give constructive feedback. And it seems to me that the same process occurs for the kai karanga. There is the look to the auntie to give the assessment and the feedback as to how well it went. Was that revealed as a part of the research?
2: Yes, it definitely was. The kōrero around it being a really collective process, a process of mentorship. So for wahine that might be earlier in their journey of being a kai karanga, they were often there alongside, whether it be their auntie, whether it be a tuakana, or whether it be a mentor. So they weren't alone. They weren't alone in either delivering the karanga or in the process in the lead up. There were stories where sometimes it wasn't necessarily the tuakana, the eldest in a line of sisters, that was the kai karanga. It was sometimes the taina, the younger, that was there out the front, but the tuakana may have been behind the scenes supporting. So definitely that notion of support and not being alone, whether it be an auntie that's guiding or encouraging, or the sort of feedback afterwards, that definitely was part of the kōrero.
0: Is there the, and I'm just speaking from personal experience, because sometimes one can feel a sense of, who am I to be doing this? Was that also a part of the expression, or indeed a part of the kōrero that happened within the research here?
2: Aye, a really big part. So our kai kōrero, our kai karanga, talked about the responsibility and the role of service to do this for their people. However, many sort of conveyed this imposter syndrome. Were doing it when they didn't quite feel ready, and took on the mantle because it needed to be done, because there was a situation, there was an ope arriving, and the karanga needed to be part of the process to give the formality or to uplift the ceremony. So even when some weren't quite feeling ready, whether that be to do with their reo, their readiness to karanga for their people, they still took on that role with a sort of mindset of responsibility. But definitely many, if not all, talked about the not quite feeling ready for their first karanga.
0: Dr. Jones and Rahira, I'd like you both to express your positionality as a part of the research. Does any of what you have seen in the research and anything reflected back from the participants reflect your own personal experiences?
1: Aye, tika. yeah, that the emotions that come with it for myself. I know there have been times when I've heard karanga and I didn't realise I needed to have a tangi. But hearing the oro, or the sounds and the notes that were given with the words, and having the understanding of those words, it just opens your heart up, all right? So I felt those emotions, and others have talked about it too, nā ranga wairua. And then personally, there's times when I don't want to be doing that, but

0: comes down to it, yes, I will stand up and do the karanga. So, kei te ako tonu, I feel like a learner definitely in this space, and blessed to have some beautiful people around us in Ōtautahi to lean into. And you think of the ones that have been on the language revitalisation journey for a long time. They've also had to, if you think of kaitahu, some of our, because of language loss, he angi te pai karanga. It was very few people, perhaps, that were still doing karanga. So, and in essence, a lot of rebuilding happening. So great to be a part of it and to hear their stories. What about you, Kaylee?
1: Kia ora. I resonated with a lot of the stories. I have to also, I guess, I'm very much a early, I would say, in my development as being kaikaranga, but have been a kaikaranga here in the current mahi I do and in different roles, graduation and on our marae. However, it's definitely something I'm probably feeling earlier in the stages of development about. So all those feelings of drawing on the right kupu at the right time, I understand a lot of what was coming through in the kōrero from the kaikaranga, but I also understand the responsibility. I've had the eyes, I've had the you're on sort of looks from aunties and those who I definitely wouldn't say no to. Kuya, that when it's you, it's you, and you take it on, and you take it on with pride, and you do your best. But a lot of the feelings of sometimes inadequacy in the moment, I get that, but I also get that this is a role to really show manaaki to others, and that was a big part of the kōrero that came out, that sense of service.
2: Yeah. As you're both speaking, I remember an auntie, and I won't say her name, but she may or may not be the mother of one of the interviewees. Anyway, and I remember someone in huge respect put themselves forward as a kaikaranga, and very quickly this auntie said, "And who might you be, dear?" and I think that's about protection, not just of the marae, but of the kaupapa and of the mahi.
0: Aye.
2: And I think that's vitally important. So with that in mind, if you don't mind, I'd like to ask you both, and there's maybe a better way of putting this, but is the practice of karanga in good health, do you think?
0: Oh, pai.
1: I definitely think listening to these kaikaranga, we are in good health. Kaikaranga participants, many were leaders of wānanga karanga. So the practice was getting taught to various people from around the motu and different generations. I also think looking at our rangatahi, not that they're necessarily undertaking karanga in the kura context, but they're undertaking other things, kapahaka, pau. So they're leading towards potentially being a kaikaranga and potentially even their reo. Their knowledge of te reo Māori me ona tikanga, I definitely think it puts karanga and the number of kaikaranga around the motu in good stead.
0: Yeah, I think it could be tricky at times. I think there's some spaces, there's very few kaikaranga. When I've gone to some events in Ngaitahi, that's how it's felt. And I acknowledge those too that stay there and man the pai during tangi. You know, it's a big commitment there to be that reo te marae. What is it like in the North Island? Kia o whakaaro. What do you think?
2: Well, you know, I can only draw an experience from a locale that you and I both might be genealogically linked to, Nahira.
0: Oh, yeah.
2: But we're lucky we got a couple of aunties who are still strong, right, and still go hard and still do the mahi. And as one of our uncles, Rere Ata Makiha, says, Nahira, only the female can tangi wiwini at a huimate. It talks to... I think it was from you, Dr. Jones, it might have been Ahira, who said only a kaikaranga or a kaikaranga can perhaps release the tears that are sitting in your chest that you're afraid to let go of. I think that was from you, Ahira. They're able to tap into that element through the vibrations of their voices or the words that are said. And I think that's right. Yeah, I think that's right.
0: Beautiful.
2: So thank you both. Thank you both for your time. Thank you both for the mahi and for revealing, not just revealing, but for undertaking the study and showing the import of something that is not only significant in our practice and culture and heritage, but it is something that I think is underappreciated.
0: Mm.
2: And you have reminded us through the study of the real importance of it and who we are and what we do. Nō reira, tēnā rā kōrua. Thank you both so much for your time. Rāhira kāwi, Dr. Kaylee Jones, tēnā kōrua.
1: Tēnā rā watu koe.
0: Kia ora.

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We're now closing on this frequency. Our transmission will continue in a few moments on 7440 kHz in the 41-metre band. Retune now to 7440 kHz in the 41-metre band. 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

0: RNZ News at 1, I beg your pardon, RNZ News at 2. Morena, good morning, I'm Vicky Mackay. The Mayor of Tairawhiti says the government was warned its timeline for council amalgamations was unrealistic. Councils around the country were given 3 months to present their proposals for regional mergers. But the local government minister, Simon Watts, yesterday pressed pause, saying nothing will be done before the November election. Gisborne's Mayor Rehech Stoltz, who's also the president of the Association Local Government New Zealand, says councils moved heaven and earth to meet the amalgamation proposals deadline. Mr. Watts says the policy is not on hold and all the work that's been done will continue after the election. He says this is the most significant local government reform in decades and he wants to get it right. The Labour Party says the government's decision to delay merging councils shows the policy was an embarrassing and expensive distraction. Labour's local government spokesperson, Tangi Utikiri, says councils have already spent more than $10 million preparing for the process. Mr. Utikiri says that money could have been spent fixing infrastructure and supporting local businesses. 2 weeks on from the death of a student at a suburban Auckland level crossing, transport officials have met with residents to get their views on changes. The work to improve safety and traffic flow in Mount Albert has been in the pipeline for some time. One resident who went to a public information session this week, Merla, says there's concern about the risk of more fatalities. Options for replacing the level crossings include raising roads, building bridges or underpasses, and even removing homes to make new roads connections. Auckland Transport, the community feedback, will be used to help review the options and make a final decision with the Auckland Council. The police are appealing for help to find a missing tourist last seen at a scenic mountain lookout near Queenstown a week ago. Erica was last seen on Skipper's Saddle near Coronet Peak last Friday, wearing a black hat, town brown puffer jacket, black tights and hiking boots. Her rental car has been found, but she remains missing. Police Search and Rescue and the local Coast Guard are searching the land and water in the immediate area. Erica has dark curly hair, is of Brazilian descent and usually wears glasses. The police are asking members of the public to contact them about any recent sightings. United States officials have announced the return of 36 stolen antiquities to Syria. Investigations into alleged smugglers are continuing. Some of the artefacts have been seized from New York's Metropolitan Museum of Art and others from private collections. The BBC's Charles Haviland reports.
1: The returned items include a monumental stone funerary relief from the ancient site of Palmyra, depicting a reclining male surrounded by a woman and three children. It was removed before the World Heritage Site was largely destroyed by Islamic State. There are also looted mosaics and statues. The Syrian chargé d'affaires, Mohamed Kanatri, praised the Syrian-American cooperation that's enabled a part of Syria's history to return home. The Attorney's Office has already convicted nearly 20 people of crimes related to cultural properties and seeks the extradition of another 7 alleged traffickers.
0: A charity says eye care is too expensive for families. Pioneer Project offers free eye tests and glasses to children who need them. Its chief executive, Sarah Corson, says parents are often not eligible for subsidies and those sometimes don't cover the full cost of glasses. She says parents are so relieved when they hear Pioneer Project services are free because they worry about not being able to afford eye care. She's calling for more investment into children's eye health. And that's the news.
2: 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Tamaki Makaurau electronic artist Deep State takes us behind the making of her new album, Rain. We'll have all the highlights and winners from this year's Waiata Māori Music Awards and celebrate RNZ concerts Inside Out turning 10. Nick Tipping is picking songs on the mixtape. 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
0: Thank you. The short forecast for Ramere Friday, the 25th day of September, is as follows. Firstly, there are no weather warnings in force for today on the land, so that's good to know. Northland, Auckland, Waikato and Coromandel, partly cloudy with a few showers. Waitomo to Whanganui, including the central high country. Cloudy periods, isolated showers becoming more widespread this afternoon or evening. Bay of Plenty, Tairawhiti, Gisborne and Hawke's Bay, fine at first with isolated showers from afternoon, with possible thunderstorms about the ranges. Manawatu to Wellington and Wairarapa, also for Marlborough and Nelson, cloud increasing. Showers from morning or afternoon, clearing to fine about Nelson and for Marlborough in the evening. Bullard to Westland, periods of rain possibly heavy, clearing this afternoon and then partly cloudy with isolated showers. Canterbury and Otago, scattered rain clearing, gradually clearing during the afternoon and evening with fine spells increasing. Southland and Fiordland, your rain eases to isolated showers this morning, it then clears to fine this afternoon. And in the Chatham Islands, there are cloudy periods with a few showers, mainly this morning. I'll have news and weather again on RNZ National 101 FM, as usual at 3 at 6 minutes past 2. It is time to launch now into Nashville, Babylon, as we welcome back this week the fabulous Mark Rogers.
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5: Well, hello. It's Nashville, Babylon.

Robert Gordon with a great version of Bruce Springsteen's Fire, featuring, funnily enough, on keyboards, the boss himself, Mr. Springsteen. Opening up this week's Nashville Babylon with me, Mark Rogers. Thank you very much for tuning in, people. For a change, we got far too much to pack in. If we make our way through it without dropping one or two tracks, I will be stunned. So, ain't gonna hang around. Are we gonna get a rockin' with these two?

Two absolute soul stunners just there back to back. You just heard Etta James with Good Rock and Daddy, and that is me tonight. And ahead of Etta was the one and only Esther Phillips with If It's News to You. And talking of amazing singers and what have you, Tammy Nielsen, as ever, is knocking out of the park at the moment. A little while ago, she put out a track called Sister Mavis, which I meant to play a couple of weeks back, but for a change, I ran out of time. Honestly, I didn't forget. So I wanted to kind of sort it out this week. A fine old tune. So Tammy, please take it away.

Tammy Newlson, just there with Sister Mavis. And I tell you, that's got me in a bit of a gospel mood. So if you're all very good children, we may have a bit of gospel a little later in the show. But going back to Tammy for a moment, obviously a Kiwi queen, but originally, as you all know, from Canada, as is one of the great Canadian country stars, Mr. Corb Lund.

0: Corblunt just there with It's Time to Switch to Whiskey. I used to knock around with Corb a fair bit in London. He used to release one or two of his albums and singles, and he was lovely. And his band, the wonderfully named Hurtin Albertans, were absolutely fantastic. And yeah, songs about whiskey got me in the mood for maybe playing another song about the old beverages. And I was going to kind of get into George Thorogood and the Destroyers, one bourbon, one scotch, one beer, that great version of John Yucca's tune. But to be honest, it goes on slightly too long for this week's show. So I thought instead we'd go for this one.
1: Rolling.

A great rocking track there from George Thorogood and the Destroyers, and that was indeed Madison Blues. And, on that album, I think, or certainly on George's live album, he does a brilliant version of Ride on Josephine. And I must admit, I was toying with giving that a spin. But then I remembered that the man himself, the guy who I think, I'm pretty sure he wrote it, Mr. Bo Diddley, is someone I haven't played for ages. So let's get into that one.

One of the true heroes of rock and roll just there. That was Bo Diddley with Ride On Josephine. Okay, I fancy a bit of early rock and roll. So Carl Perkins, take it away.

That was indeed Carl Perkins with Matchbox. Now, going back to Tammy Newsom for a moment, I said at the time when I played her track Sister Mavis, it got me in a bit of a gospel frame of mind. And as you all know, I'm a big fan of the gospel. Massive fan of Sister Rosetta Tharpe, who I played, let's have a look, it wasn't that long ago actually, but I got out a couple of compilations of hers the other day here at National Babylon Towers, and I've got to admit, I got a testifying, so I think it's fair to say I'm in the mood for a bit of that, so, well, Sister Rosetta, please take it away.

0: never has to hide.
1: As far as I'm concerned, he is the true king of rock and roll. That was indeed Jerry Lee Lewis with High School Confidential. And ahead of Jerry Lee was the one and only Sister Rosetta Tharpe with Strange Things. Now, in the 10 years I've been doing National Babylon, I don't think I've ever played anything from the Jackson 5. And I'm not really sure why, because I'm a big fan of that outfit. And I was back home at National Babylon a little while ago. I was talking to my mate, Sienna Cosgrove, who is a huge fan of that particular outfit. So, Sienna, this is for you.

0: That's a bit of a soul cracker, isn't it? The Jackson 5 with Who's Loving You. And talking of favourites, and I've got to say amazing singers, Eartha Kitt. Now, I played, I think it was her version of Donovan's Hurdy Gurdy Man a little while ago. And that reminds me, I need to play some Donovan on the show. I'll make a note about that and not forget it. But yeah, I've been delving deep into the Eartha Kitt back catalogue and, well, came up with this one.
1: I've posed for pictures with ivory soap. I've petted stray dogs and shied clear of dope. My smile is brilliant. My glance is tender. But I'm noted most for my unspoiled gender. I've been made Miss Rheingold, though I never touch beer. And I'm the person to whom they say, "You're sweet, my dear." The only etchings I've seen have been behind glass. And the closest I've been to a bar was at ballet class. Prim and proper. The girl who's never been kissed. Well, I'm tired of being pure. And not

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We got time for a few more tunes. And I tell you what, I fancy a bit of early rockabilly. So, Hayden Thompson. I don't think I've played him before, have I? Maybe. Either way, let's go for this one.

Rockabilly Gal, just there, and that came courtesy of Hayden Thompson. So, we are towards the back end of the show. I've been meaning for ages to play something from the Pogues, because I know there's a lot of fans out there in Nashville Babylon land. So, yes, indeed, let's go for this.

A couple of Stone Cold classics just there, back to back. Just a Ronnie Lane with the utterly gorgeous Roll On Babe. And ahead of Ronnie were the Pogues with Broad Majestic Shannon. And those two tunes are taking us towards the end of the show, but we got time for one more. And I tell you what, Terry Allen and the Panhandle Mystery Band. Fantastic outfit. So, guys, well, get into this.

0: That was Terry Allen and the Panhandle Mystery Band with Gimme a Ride to Heaven, Boy, closing off this week's Nashville Babylon with me, Mark Rogers.
1: Thank you, Mark. We'll look forward to Mark Rogers and next Nashville Babylon back here on RNZ National next Friday between 2 and 3 to get us ready for the weekend. 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RNZ News at 3. Morena, good morning. I'm Vicky Mackay. A temporary 30-day halt is in place on Dannevirke Community Hospital, taking new patients. Health New Zealand has made the order in response to several resignations at the hospital. Doctors in Tairua District have raised concerns about referring patients to Dannevirke Hospital because of what they see as unsafe staff levels. Health NZ says new admissions will be paused while it finds what it calls additional clinical workforce support. The hospital is run by Tararua Health Group, which also operates Paiatua Medical Centre, where six staff resigned on Monday, citing extreme workloads. The mayor of Tairawhiti says the government was warned its timeline for council amalgamations was unrealistic. Councils around the country were given 3 months to present their proposals for regional mergers, but the current local government minister, Simon Watts, yesterday pressed pause, saying nothing will be done before the November election. Gisborne's mayor, Rehet Stoltz, who's also the president of the Association Local Government New Zealand, says councils moved heaven and earth to meet the amalgamation proposals deadline. Mr. Watts says the policy is not on hold and all the work that has been done will continue after the election. He says this is the most significant local government reform in decades and he wants to get it right. 2 weeks on from the death of a student at a suburban Auckland level crossing, transport officials have met with residents to get their views on changes. The work to improve safety and traffic flow in Mount Albert has been in the pipeline for some time. One resident who went to a public information session this week, Merla, says there is concern about the risk of more fatalities. Options for replacing the level crossings include raising roads, building bridges or underpasses, and even removing homes to make new road connections. Auckland Transport says the community feedback will be used to help review the options and make a final decision with Auckland Council. There are calls in Australia for artificial intelligence companies to be forced to tell governments as soon as they learn their AI agents have attacked or hacked public systems. A swarm of rogue AI agents created by OpenAI appear to have gone on a spree of trying to access Australian government health data. The Prime Minister, Anthony Albanese, has confirmed one agent gained unauthorised access to a government health portal in June. OpenAI found out in August, but notified the government in September by email. The opposition defence spokesperson James Patterson says AI companies should be obligated to report breaches as soon as they are identified.
2: We want to shorten that loop because in this instance it was not a catastrophic failure or loss of data, but next time it could be, and I don't want there to be any gap between notification and action.
1: Some researchers say the AI breach in Australia is the first autonomous hack of a government website. A judge has ordered the White House to reinstate access immediately for three news organisations barred from the building last week by the United States President Donald Trump. A District of Columbia court has issued a temporary restraining order against the ban, meaning CNN, MS Now and Politico must have their access restored for 14 days. However, this morning, all three companies say their journalists have again been denied entry to the White House and had their media credentials confiscated. The Trump administration had earlier sought to defend its move, accusing the outlets of publishing false information and threatening national security. But the court has rejected that. The news outlets have filed for an emergency hearing. To sport and in NPC rugby last night, hosts Tasman defeated Bay of Plenty 45-26. Tasman are now sixth on the table, Bay of Plenty ninth. Tonight, Friday night, Auckland hosts Manawatu, kick off at 7:10. In Formula One car racing, an Azerbaijan Grand Prix in Baku is this weekend. Liam Lawson returns to Racing Bulls after his stint following or filling in for injured Isaac Hadjar in the Red Bulls car for the last three rounds. Practice rounds are underway this morning. In the first practice, Mercedes George Russell posted the fastest time of 1:45.38 seconds in their fast timed sprint. Red Bull's Max Verstappen finished second in the first practice. Ferrari's Charles Leclerc was third. Liam Lawson was seventh for the Racing Bulls in the first practice. Second practice saw Mercedes George Russell again winning that little time leap. And Kimi Antonelli, his teammate for Mercedes, was second. Max Verstappen for Red Bull was third. Isaac Hadjar back from injury, ninth fastest, and Liam Lawson was 12th fastest in the second practice. Third practice round will be tomorrow. That's the latest in news and sport.
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1: Met Service says there are no weather warnings today on the land. For Northland, Auckland, Waikato and Coromandel, partly cloudy for you with a few showers. Waitomo to Whanganui, including the Central High Country. Cloudy periods, isolated showers becoming more widespread this afternoon or evening. Bay of Plenty, Tairawhiti, Gisborne and Hawke's Bay, fine at first with isolated showers from afternoon, possible thunderstorms about the ranges. Manawatu to Wellington and Wairarapa, also Marlborough and Nelson, cloud increasing, showers from morning or afternoon, clearing to fine about Nelson and Marlborough in the evening. Buller to Westland, you have periods of rain, possibly heavy, clearing this afternoon, then partly cloudy with isolated showers. Canterbury and Otago, scattered rain gradually clearing during the afternoon and evening, with fine spells increasing. Southland and Fiordland, your rain easing to isolated showers this morning, then clearing to fine this afternoon. And in the Chatham Islands, cloudy periods, a few showers, mainly this morning. I'll have more news and weather again on RNZ National at 4. It's 7 minutes past 3. The band breaks up and they go their separate ways. And today's reading from Dave McCartney's Gutter Black, told for us by Phil O'Brien.

We went through passport control at Kingsford Smith Airport and took cabs to Coogee. Chris Murphy, our Sydney agent, later manager to In Excess, was there to greet us. You fall in love with Australia, but Australia can be a bastard if it doesn't like you, which is what happened to us. Overhyped, we only found favour with the expats. In January 1980, we limped back across the Tasman to the Sweetwaters Festival. The times were changing. Graham and Lyle had unfinished business in Sydney. Harry was reunited with his family. I signed a solo album deal with PolyGram and went to stay with the Mills family in Point Chevalier. The beginning of a long association with the family who have generously supported the musical endeavours of myself and members of the band. The link was Donna, of course, one of life's uniquely beautiful people. But it wasn't until I penned Virginia and a love song Pink Flamingo that a solo career looked possible. The Australian chapter found its natural ending when the Duke rode off the Pontiac on Sydney Harbour Bridge. On the return home in January 1980, we simply announced, "Last show, Windsor Castle." Listening to recordings of that gig, it could have been the explosive statement of a band's first outing. So, Sailor broke up, and that was that. The sum of its parts would never be quite the same. The end would be our beginning. Paul Hewson, Sharky, wrote to me saying we could at last realise our dream of creating a musical outfit together. He'd also done what I'd done and fallen for the girlfriend of another band member. I sympathised, having recently, so I thought, extricated myself from the mess I was in with Graham and Donna. We set up flat in Point Chev and began the rounds. I was recording a single funded by PolyGram, with the option they'd offer me a 3-year contract for 3 albums if we got some airplay. Meanwhile, Morris Greer had opened a new club, Jilly's, in O'Connell Street, and employed Paul Wally Woolwright, along with Ricky Ball and Eddie Hansen as resident house band. They added jazz pianist percussionist Peter Woods and Beaver, the woman with the magic R&B voice. It didn't take long for the cracks to appear. Peter left and Morris grabbed Sharky. I wasn't keen to re-enter clubland, but when Eddie walked I had no choice. Then Beaver had an operation on her vocal cords. Sadly for her and us, it became yet another boys' club band. Then Ricky left, so we grabbed Jim Laurie. We needed a name, so I chose from the John Waters arthouse film Pink Flamingos. I took my opportunity to make the record I'd always wanted, and there was only one Paul Hewson. After 5 months, promoter Mike Corliss called, wanting to book the band on the pub circuit. Virginia was getting airplay and PolyGram were planning a January release of my debut solo album. Mike became our agent, and after beginning at the Glue Pot and the Station Hotel, we were off. Two things were obvious. I'd desperately missed the rock and roll edge of Sailor, and I didn't feel comfortable fronting a band. I was also on a fitness regime. During the ski season, I'd jump in the car at 4 a.m. after the Saturday night gig and drive to the chateau at Ruapehu and ski Sunday, Monday and Tuesday. This double life became the norm for me. The Pink Flamingos went on to scoop the Rianz Awards in 1981. We rushed out a moderately successful EP, Remember the Alamo, although not before the sudden departure of Paul following his girlfriend back to Perth. We hired Peter Allison to fill the role, finished the EP and went on to the biggest tour yet of both islands. As our support act, we took along newly formed DD Smash that included Dave Dobbin, Peter Warren and Rob Guy, with Lyle Kinney, the Duke himself. Dobbin's enormous musical talents were about to be revealed. Appropriately, ex-dude Ian Morris joined the Flamingos on guitar. Ian was the brains behind Gutter Black's drum sound. By the end of the tour, we were due to depart permanently for Australia, leaving the local rock and roll circus to Didi Smash. Peter Allison lasted one disastrous Australian tour, so down to myself, Wally Woolwright and Jimmy Laurie, we drove back to Sydney.
Awaiting us was Paul Hewson, fresh with the determination to write and be involved with the evolution of flamingo-style pop, a sort of Byron-esque extravagance. Our next trip was to Melbourne, where we were to support sensational new act Hunters and Collectors. However, the end was nigh. We checked into a motel, the rent paid by our PolyGram advance. Or so we thought. Phil Dineski from the PA Hire Company was supposed to have been paid as well. No agency commission had been paid either. Then who should appear one night in May 1982 but Pete Adams? How you doing, Dave? Great, Pete. Welcome to Australia. I heard your advance was being used to prop up some indie label that's threatening to go under. Pete had heard that a label was being funded from our Flamingos tours in New Zealand. But who knows? I struggled to take the allegation in. The Flamingo run was over. Thank the Lord we had family in New Zealand. At this stage, Chris Cole offered to help. I got to make some cash to visit my darling in London. Jim Lurie got to have a rest and some cash as well. Before taking off, we made Chris Cole happy by putting 2,000 punters into Main Street. The next day, I woke in the late afternoon in the El Cortez Motel. In the other rooms were in excess. They'd just played the Logan Campbell Centre and were heading to the States. I pondered the irony of them having supported us when they were called the Motels during sailors' time in Sydney. I got on a Japan Airlines flight on my first ever trip to London. I needed to answer the call of a woman. And I spared a thought for the other member of our little menage a trois, Graham. But I had to go. Love was in the air. We should credit Paul Walker for the reunion of Hello Sailor in April 1984. He was governor of the Ponsonby music scene at that time. The occasion was the demise of the Glue Pot. We need to go back to understand the volatile events that led to the reformation of Hello Sailor. It was November 1983. After returning from my OE, which sparked a lifetime love affair with Germany and France, I'd been playing guitar in Graham's band, the Legionnaires. They'd been assembled to promote his solo record, Inside Out, which I'd produced. I was happy to be a hired hand. Then, in an about turn, Graham walked off stage at the Glue Pot, never to return. The official reason? Voice problems. Meanwhile, 700 people hissed and roared on the verge of a riot. Peter Ehrlich, formerly of the Dudes, jumped on stage with no plan B. So we played James Brown and Lou Reed covers and as many Flamingo songs as we could remember. After that, we kept playing as the Flamingos out of contractual necessity. Me fronting the band, that was actually the Legionnaires, was a farce. But these guys all had financial commitments and kids to feed. Back to the Glue Pot, little more than 6 months later, the Sailors gathered and performed a 20-minute set. This was the first time we'd played with Ricky and Lyle in 4 years. Slightly punch-drunk with the realisation the old chemistry was back, we all agreed to give it another shot. But this time, we needed the all-important record deal. Things began to crank up. As part of my search for a producer, I signed up with a New York agent and discovered the top guys all wanted $100,000 US up front, first-class air travel, hotel accommodation in the Bahamas. So we looked at the short list of unknowns and settled on Englishman Liam Henshaw. Liam arrived down under and was all jolly good show, old chap. Liam insisted we remake our 1970s hits for British and American markets. We refused to do Gutter Black and Blue Lady, but agreed to do Remember the Alamo, I'm in Heaven, and You Bring Out the Worst in Me. Liam then decided he couldn't proceed unless we fired the Duke and allowed him to play bass. His reasoning was semi-justified, since Lyle was still recovering from a horrific car accident he'd had in the Coromandel and was struggling to keep up. With Lyle gone, dispatched by me, something I regretted with much pain, and Graham AWOL, we were reduced to me, Harry, and Liam. Liam then decided we needed one of his synth-playing mates from the UK to play keyboards.
He was Rob Fisher, a specialist on the Fairlight, a state-of-the-art synthesizer. We were in good hands, but the sailors were heading down a strange new path. Next, Liam had to find the trendiest designer in town to make him a couple of suits. We sent him along to Obscure Desire, the boutique owned by Megan Douglas, daughter of then Minister of Finance Roger Douglas. Liam became besotted and from that moment lost interest in producing Hello Sailor. In New York for the mixing session, he was lovesick. "I say, I miss that girl so much, chaps, I'm going to have to go back to New Zealand." At that point, we entrusted everything to Harvey Goldberg, a very respected mixer who'd just finished a job with the Stones. Harvey warned us it was impossible to mix this record due to the incredibly busy labyrinth of tracks. But our little record was beaten into shape by Harvey, no bullshit, Goldberg. Shipshape and Bristol Fashion was received with lukewarm reviews. I haven't been able to listen to the album for 20 years. It was a piece of vacuous drivel. At the end of summer 1991, I decided to move to London to be nearer to Donna and our son Gabriel, who were living in Germany. I'd just completed my BA, majoring in Renaissance Literature, American Poetry and the Australian Novel, followed by a year's teacher training. This had been inspired by Neville Hall from Peking Man, who recommended university studies as a good test of where the brain cell count was headed. In London, Wally and I reformed the Flamingos, with Steve Clarkson on drums and Brett Adams on guitar. We played the Down Under barbecue circuit, a few Camden shows. I soon decided it was time to move to Bavaria to complete my promise of a return to married domesticity. It was about midnight when Donna picked me up from a deserted train station in the middle of nowhere and drove me through the countryside. When I woke in the morning, I couldn't believe what was laid out before me. Mountains with snow. Did I mention Donna was pregnant?

Oh, life is a rock and roller. We'll have more of the late Dave McCartney's memoir, Gutter Black, at the same time tomorrow, read brilliantly by our own Phil O'Brien. And for those of you who've been following Gutter Black, episodes 3 from last night and episodes 4 are up now. If you text STORY to 2101, the word STORY to 2101, and you will listen again at your leisure to episodes 3 from last night and episode 4 this morning. Still to come in this hour, it's Midweek Media Watch. Colin Peacock talks with Emil Donovan about a new documentary about Kiwis preparing for disaster and a change of heart by the Deputy Prime Minister, plus some dirty work. That's all to come at around 3:30. In the meantime, between now and then, we kick it off with Marlon Williams, Casey and Clayton, the duet with the Canadian folk combo, Casey and Clayton, from the forthcoming album Plastic Bouquet.

The sweet, sweet sound of Marlon Williams with Casey and Clayton, and I wonder why. It is 24 minutes past three. Hats off to John, who's delivering the Post morning paper today on the Kapiti Coast, and he's listening because the Tītahi Bay mast has been dusted down and is back on air. So for those of you who'd previously switched to 101.3 FM, but you're a rabid listener on 567 AM, the AM network is back up and running for you. It is quite a strong sound, so it makes a big hole when it's turned off for technical reasons. It's 25 minutes past three, still to come this morning. As I mentioned, we have our next cab off the rank, Midweek Media Watch, but time for more music, and I'm having a wee look to see where we'll go next. Lengthwise, I think probably hear the Massey and Birdsong.

0: That's Farther Along from Mississippi John Hurt from the 1963 album Worried Blues. Before that, Heather Massey with Birdsong, the title track from her 2009 album. It is 27 and a half minutes away from the news and weather at 4. It is definitely time for Media Watch with Colin Peacock and Emil Donovan. And talking about the new documentary about Kiwis preparing for disaster and a change of heart by the Deputy Prime Minister. They began, though, with a story that preoccupied the political reporters earlier this week. Nikki Haga's new book, Dirty Work, unveiled in Wellington.
1: Let's get into it. There's only one story that's leading tonight. It is the Nikki Haga book event. You were there, Colin.
2: Yeah, I was. And I was thinking, you know, these really are unique events. And I thought maybe things can't be unique if they happen from time to time, because it felt like deja vu. 2017 was his last book launch. It was that one as well. Was actually looking back to the photographs of it, so similar. Big crowds of people, even bigger this time. It was like a kind of rock gig. Sweaty and feverish was how the spin-off described it from whoever was there reporting for them. And that's absolutely spot on. It was feverish, and I think some of the same people, a fair number of the same people as it's almost 10 years ago the Hit and Run book came out. Now, back then, it turned out not to be about party politics, not a Hollow Men or Dirty Politics type follow-up, as this one it effectively is. So, yeah, I think there might have been a little bit of disappointment or deflation from the media crowd, particularly the gallery people who were there last time. And it just strikes me, from a media point of view, this is the complete reverse. I suppose it's a sidebar issue, but of the usual way that books are presented. You know, there'll be advanced copies, there'll be press statements. They will want the media to know quite a bit about it, to make space for it and for their client, the author. But that's not the way they do it. Nikki Haga and Potten and Burton Publishing, no teasers. Even the title was kept back, although that, I think that leaked out. But the exact nature of the book, just not known. So quite remarkable. Maybe they should run InfoSec courses for the media, Potten and Burton Publishing, because they seem to do it quite well.
1: It's sort of like Fred again, the British DJ who just, you know, will turn up in a country and say, I'm doing a gig in 3 hours at this place, come along.
2: Well, the Herald's Thomas Coughlin, their political editor, said, not unlike the publication of the latest Harry Potter, but for the political world, so the Beltway Harry Potter, something like that, which I think tickled Wallace Chapman. I think I heard him repeat that one earlier in the evening. And but there's a reason for that security, you know, that he wants to keep the nature of it secret. But certainly in terms of it being an event, I don't think there's anything like it in publishing. I know book festivals are a big deal. Do you ever get invited to those book festivals?
1: Every now and then. Yeah. I didn't last time. I didn't last time, the Auckland Writers Festival, but I did a couple before then. Oh, yeah, that was great fun. I love them.
2: Yeah, maybe a day will come. But the thing is, you know, you get these run sheets and it all feels a bit, you think, oh, why is this so uptight? Just people in a room. Why can't this all be like loose and fun? And no offence to the Unity Books people or the publishers, but yeah, that was quite a hefty atmosphere. It was, so you can kind of, you do realise why at events where people buy tickets, and big publishers and international folks and that involved, why they run them like they do, and people should bring fewer backpacks with them to crowded bookstores for launches.
1: I mean, is it kind of fun? Like, because I suppose, you know, there would be quite a lot of people, especially in Wellington, who would be very, you know, who might be quite worried.
2: Yeah, that's right. And the Herald's Thomas Coughlin said, yeah, that's part of it. If you're a politician on the right, there's a fear that somehow, or if you were in those previous volumes like Hollow Men or Dirty Politics, that you might be in this one as well. With a kind of amusing take on that on the night before the book came out, here is Newstalk ZB's Heather Duplessy-Allen on her drive show.
3: Heather, Nikki Haga has a book dropping on Tuesday, 6 p.m. in Wellington. Yes, he does. I'll tell you what, some sphincters have tightened up about this already. There is at least one advocacy outfit that's got a tight sphincter. There's at least one corporate in Auckland that's worried it's about them. They're stressing out because they don't know what it is, because Nikki's doing his usual thing. Honestly, it's not an election campaign without Nikki Haga. What are we going to do when he's gone?
1: Sphincters, eh, Colin?
2: Yeah, that's her word, not
1: there
2: mine.
1: Yeah.
2: But yeah, also interesting that sort of, I think it must be deliberate by now that people don't pronounce his name properly.
1: Well, it's incredible.
2: Mark Mitchell called him Ricky What's-His-Name on Hosking's, in his regular Wednesday gig on Hosking's show. I think that's strange.
1: Yeah, I do too, to be honest. As a man with an unusual first name myself.
2: Yeah, well, the Prime Minister said he hadn't even heard of him, Emily.
1: Do you buy that?
2: It feels strange. It feels like a way of, you know, trying to minimise or disregard them or say, you know, to kind of give the signal, we really don't care about this. In fact, the Prime Minister said New Zealanders don't care about this stuff. Whatever. I mean, it's obviously not the main point, but I think there's something in it that to be, you know, to have such a profile and to have his books taken so seriously, you know, in advance, if not after they come out, when they dismiss them, to be constant. I mean, John Key did it too, called him Nicky Hagar all the time, but yeah, I think it's odd.
1: So the speculation as to what it was about was rampant, certainly in my world, Colin. And it is, it turned out, it is about the New Zealand Taxpayers Union, as many predicted. What, I mean, I don't know, have you read the whole thing? What's in the book that we didn't already know?
2: Yeah, I did read it last night after I got a copy at the event. And yeah, after that I read I read the legislation on disestablishing the BSA and the regulatory impact statement, and together that was just a bit much for my little brain. I don't know
1: Someone
2: how much I've retained. I should have done one, not the other. Big mistake. Yeah, again, Warwick Burke wouldn't have done it. Steve Brawnius for Newsroom did a kind of timeline of it, and he says his entry for 6:23 p.m. was the press is starting to look bored stiff. Taxpayers Union, who cares? This is not shaping up as a bombshell, which I thought that was what a lot of people thought it was going to be. A lot of people pointed out, in fact, Nicky Hager's own words in the book, no sign of any substantial flow of money occurring from foreign groups like the Atlas Network. I think some people were pumped up to maybe hear something about that. There were some undeclared donors named, although some were already thought to be supporters of the group, you know, nor any conclusive evidence of collaboration between the lobby group and members of the coalition government. It was also one of Nicky Hager's conclusions, and, you know, no smoking gun, I think, is the way that, you know, 24 hours on, people, political journalists are delivering their assessment. There was a bit of that on the whip barely an hour ago here on RNZ National. So that seems to be the thing. Also, some of it was recapping stuff that was in previous books, even previous things about Jordan Williams, who's figured heavily in the news coverage in the last little while. But I think what it does show is there's, you know, these groups like Groundswell, Hobson's Pledge, the Free Speech Union, ratepayers' alliances around the country modelled on the Taxpayers' Union itself, and how their kind of overlapping interests and policies on the right, and things like the campaign on Three Waters, and how the Taxpayers' Union elevated that and amplified that and seemed to get membership and donations from it, and revenue, engagement, let's call it that, and how digital marketing is now used to get these messages out to like-minded supporters. That is threads that Nicky Hager has joined together. Some people could dispute the facts, but it's, I think he's, you know, what a lot of journalists are pointing to, there isn't that sort of Rorschach material, having that that absolute source stuff that some people thought was, you know, criminal, unfair, stolen material, but whatever, but to have unnamed sources isn't

0: of the Taxpayers Union and supporters. And Nikki Hager's take, you know, John Key, Jim Bolger would have resisted, would have pushed back, been influenced by that. Nikki Hager's view is that Luxon and his party have kind of been bent to that will. So, I mean, we'll see what history says about that.
1: In terms of the, you know, the criticism of Hager's work in the past from the subjects of said work, you know, a lot of Nikki Hager's critics say he gives no right of reply. He writes these books about these people. Often they are timed to have maximum impact before a big event like an election, and that this is not good journalism, or even just not journalism, full stop. What do you think of those criticisms?
0: Yeah, interesting. That came up on The Whip as well, and Fran O'Sullivan, veteran journalist and editor at The Herald, thought that the pre-election timing was, you know, iffy and not entirely ethical. I'm paraphrasing a little bit. I hope that's fair to what you were saying. And Andrea Vance from the Sunday Star Times and The Post disagreed. She said, no, this is a perfect time. As Nikki Hager said, you know, the election coming up, you want people to know about these influences and these issues. Good timing. But she thought it was not, it was subpar journalism to not give right of reply or to, you know, to keep these things secret, these type of allegations. But, I mean, Nikki Hager, as he's done before with previous books where he's done things the same way, gave a similar answer when asked about that. He fears injunctions, you know, court orders that might prevent publication if the targets or subjects of what he's writing about get a heads up. And if he doesn't feel they're, you know, likely to engage in good faith and what his project is, then you can understand that.
1: Well, I mean, does that hold water for you, Colin? Because I think that the Taxpayers Union have come out and said, hey, we would be perfectly happy to agree not to take legal action against this book if we were given a right of reply. We would waive, I'm paraphrasing now, but there's something along those lines. We would waive any legal action that we would take in exchange for right of reply. And that is a big judgment that the author is making there.
0: Well, that would be a massive commitment to give. I mean, you know, for example, I mean, when we say what was in the book that we didn't already know, the story that's now the subject of vociferous denials and counterclaims, these allegations of sexual harassment involving Jordan Williams. So, you know, those have been are being aired a lot at the moment. Interestingly, he wouldn't go on One News, for example, tonight and talk about that. He did talk about it an hour earlier and give categorical denials live on air with Heather Duplessis-Allen on News Talk ZB, where she urged him to waive privacy rights and say, well, why not get all this out in the open? And even if you say it doesn't exist, why not give that commitment? So a lot of back and forth on that. But anyhow, I mean, if you think there's a realistic chance that you have invested in publishing a book, there's something you can't turn back the clock on, it's rolled off the presses or is about to, and you don't want the prospect of it being held up because there could be a legal injunction, or that the allegations you make can then be, you know, that could mobilise opponents to then put out counter information that you might find impossible to verify. I don't know. I mean, what Nikki Hager told stuff was in an article for the media, you go out, you get the other person's point of view, put it in your story, but books are different. He said, books are uniquely vulnerable. In his words, if someone wants to sabotage you, they can close down a book for ages. I don't know if that last part is necessarily true, but for example, Morris Williamson was, you know, former minister and now a councillor. He was a guest on News Talk ZB chewing over this just as a pundit. He said, oh, it's the worst kind of journalism. He thought this is highly unethical to do this. But, you know, I think the reverse is true, because in the media you can do balance over time, and those sort of articles that Nikki Hager was drawing the distinction of there, and it can be commented on other people. So the listeners or readers of your outlet might get a balanced view or get the counterpoint, and things will be fair. But if you've got a book, I think, you know, then you really are open. It's down in print. If you haven't given that, then the laws of defamation certainly apply. And remember, lawyer Stephen Price, or barrister Stephen Price, was the lawyer for this. I mean, he wrote the book on standards.
1: Literally,
0: one of the most informed media law figures in this country. So he's scrutinised it. And, you know, to me, that would be a mark of the fact that they're pretty clear about what they think is accurate and fit to print. But yeah, again, Thomas Coughlin, writing about this before the book actually came out, he did make the point, we don't have a US-style First Amendment, makes it very difficult for people, or frighteningly easy, in fact, he said, for people to injunct reporting they don't like, even though it probably doesn't happen that often. It might be happening in cases we don't even know about. And Thomas's view, he said the more critical reading of Nikki Hager's practice is actually one that came up after the Burnham inquiry that was held into, prompted by his book Hit and Run about the military affairs in

0: Afghanistan, which is that they kind of said that, in their view, Nikki Hager was, as well as being an author and a journalist, could be classed as a polemicist.
1: I believe. Well, I mean, this is the third book about influences pushing political parties off the right further to the right. That is, I mean, we have the evidence. Like, this, that is Nikki Hager's main preoccupation, is it not?
0: There's a theme there, I think. Yeah. Yeah, that's right. I mean, so, yeah, he just, and for example, in the book, there is this phrase, you know, the post-2023 coalition is the most extreme government in decades. And there will be people who don't think that, or think it's actually a bit more moderate. I don't know. That's a value judgment. He also said Jordan Williams and his taxpayers' union has more influence than anyone else outside Parliament and his colleagues at the TPU. That's an assessment that he's made, clearly an opinion of his own. And then Daniel McLaughlin, writing for The Listener, a piece that's paywalled that they've put up on their website today, his view is like, you know, he kind of contradicts himself by saying that in the wash-up that he believes it's got a limited lifespan, the Taxpayers' Union, it attracts older New Zealanders, it's a kind of political project that won't have a place in the country's future. All these are just his views, but yeah, clearly that is part of his worldview. He also makes quite a point of saying he believes there should be no private money in political parties, which other people would dispute. So these are clearly, you know, principles
1: opinions.
0: Of his. That,
1: they're opinions.
0: Well,
1: their
0: values or whatever, their key principles that underpin what he's writing about. And, you know, so I don't know about the actual definition of polemicist. I mean, it seems like quite a pejorative thing to say, like you'd be inclined to, you know, take a line on things, ignore other things that, to the contrary. I don't know if that's fair, but clearly he's got underpinning values and concerns about New Zealand democracy. And he's definitely got an attitude about people he thinks are a threat to it.
1: Speaking of the media, one of the chapters in the book is about Mikey Sherman's resignation from TVNZ. What does that say?
0: Yeah, that's an interesting one because it's not the entire chapter, but it's a large part of it. So for a start, I mean, in terms of stuff people might not have known, he does go into a little bit more detail about the exchange between, because this whole thing was sparked by a row or a clash at a function in the office of Nicola Willis, a drinks function in her ministerial office, between Lloyd Burr of Stuff and Mikey Sherman herself, the political editor at that time at TVNZ, claims of a racial slur and a homophobic slur exchanged between them. So there's a few more details of that for people who want to know the specifics. But he's of the view, he quotes Audrey Young, the veteran journalist at The Herald, political journalist, who said, look, in the end, you know, whatever the tone of what was said, this is ill-judged banter between two peers that turned sour. Apologies were made, accepted, managers informed about it. It could have been moved on. So he says, and this is all known and been debated, Annie O'Brien, who worked for the campaign company of Jordan Williams, was Free Speech Union board member. So, you know, allied to these organisations, I guess, with the Taxpayers' Union. And, you know, he feels that it was her, as we know, she floated that on her own Substack page, this year-old thing that happened, which then became a real problem for Mikey Sherman. It was exactly at the time when she was already in trouble. She'd just been suspended for a few days over her aggressive pursuit of Stuart Smith MP during leadership ructions surrounding Christopher Luxon, and she was disciplined for that. So it was a time of maximum pressure and vulnerability for her. And Nikki Hager feels that she was forced out here and unfairly treated, and that this was because this interconnected spider web kind of operation of Free Speech Union, Campaign Company, Taxpayers Union, and interlinked personalities and operations, you know, and added to that pressure. I've got a slightly different view in saying that, you know, as far as I'm aware, Mikey Sherman resigned, citing the heavy pressure. It was her choice to do it. You know, I don't know the exact circumstances in which she reached that decision. I haven't talked to her or other people about that. But, you know, there was an option to just sit this out, to do the suspension over the Stuart Smith thing for TVNZ and Mikey Sherman herself to say, look, this thing was a year ago and we've settled between us, to ride out that pressure. I don't know. And, you know, TVNZ still doesn't have a political editor as a result of this. So the handling of it, I don't think, has been 100%. So I'm not entirely sure that outcome from that event that went wrong in Nicola Willis's office more than a year ago can be laid at the door of the Taxpayers' Union.
1: Dirty Politics ended with messages for the media, Colin, and it was the same in Dirty Work.
0: Yeah, at the end there's a sort of afterword. He says, media are essential to the future of our democracy. We're lucky to have them. And then he cites some principles that he thinks will give the country the news media that we need. They need to give the audience and readers genuinely independent commentators, not political operators like Jordan Williams, David Farrar and Stephen Franks, says Nikki Hager. Second, news should be treated as an essential public service and publicly funded like one. Third, must be an end to the faulty idea that journalists are ideological and take party political positions in their news reporting. And fourth, he says, governments, this is an interesting one, governments should establish secure funding for a range of independent research and policy institutes who can develop policy and be available to comment in public on important public interest issues.
1: So government-funded think tanks.
0: Yeah, so I'm just wondering how, if it's like the Free Speech Union and Taxpayers Union will respond to having those. I mean, in some sense, we kind of have institutions like that, and then it becomes a question of when the people who align to them are allowed to speak out, and where they're allowed to exercise, you know, their own interpretations of things or represent their organisation. Mm. So that's a tricky one. But he also has a note said, don't forget about what he calls the enablers, who give the Taxpayers Union and allied groups reputable platforms, the journalists that regularly interview them, as if they are independent experts and without checking their vested interests. So he clearly thinks the media do that. You know, the other argument would be, well, the media put them in these groups are fairly well known now to people interested in the news and will, you know, understand their perspective and where they're coming from. But those are the principles with which Nikki Hager wants to leave his readers at the end of the book, Duty Work.
1: All right. Interesting. I mean, I'll be interested to hear our listeners' impressions of that book as well. If you've read it, send me a text 2101. Tell me what you think. Colin, let's move on. TVNZ did a documentary on Monday, Meet the Prep, as it was called, which is, interesting timing.
0: Yeah. So for two reasons. I mean, it's part of the documentary NZ season. It's good to have those factual programs back in prime time for a short run. Because right now, daylight saving, there's this big push to get prepared. Auckland Emergency Management warning people to plan for El Nino. An alert on my phone just within the last hour.
1: 450,000
0: people. Yeah. So, okay, there's that. But then also Tom Phillips, you know, particularly the reporting of Tony Wall at Stuff, who did so much on this, saying, you know, and it was in the report, the official report that came out week before last, before he disappeared with the children the first time, he was, seen in Otorohanga wearing a full face army style gas mask and talking about doomsday prepping and taking the kids to disappear. So I think a few people would have had that in mind when watching this doco about preppers.
1: How did the TVNZ doco kind of pitch its subject matter?
0: Well, it was hosted by Kylie Cushman from Shortland Street, actor, and various other things, and she did it as a kind of she said, well, I'm a confessed catastrophizer. I don't understand this. I want to know what drives these people. Do they know something the rest of us don't? But the tone was pretty weird and jaunty. This is how they introduced it.
2: I am the least prepared person alive.
3: What's my plan?
4: I have no plan.
2: The truth is, I wouldn't have a clue what to do. And with three kids counting on me, that's becoming more than a little alarming. So instead of doom-scrolling myself into a nervous breakdown, I'm going to step out of my comfort zone and into the apocalypse.
1: That is an interesting talk. There's prepping and then prepping.
0: Yeah, and then she went on to introduce us to a film. The first was one of the so-called bug-out preppers, the ones who plan for the breakdown of society and getting on in a hurry. So this is Prepper Paul.
5: Got some weaponry here if you need it. Okay, this is my main go bag. This has got all sorts of interesting things in it. You unscrew the lid, and it's got fishing lines, needles,
6: that's
5: all sorts of stuff.
6: Oh, great.
5: It's got a compass in it.
6: It's like a little Russian doll.
5: And you've got tomahawk here, which is great for chopping to some branches.
0: Yeah, not just chopping branches, he later admitted. Look, Paul said he was inspired, he told Kylie Cushman, by the Queen Street riots in 1984 about how things quickly can turn. This is before your time, Sonny, I know, indeed. But Muldoon was the Prime Minister. Yeah, Dee Smash had a concert, it all went weird. But, I would say more than 40 years have gone by and we haven't had civil breakdown as a result of any rock concert or even natural disasters or anything like that. But there's not only, there's the bug in preppers, right? But there's also the bug out ones like him. There's also bug in preppers. I wasn't aware of this distinction. And she found one who seemed much more regular than Prepper Paul. This was Prepper Richard in suburban Wellington, who had huge supplies of food, also a few weapons, but he'd been training his kids to be ready from the age of 5.
6: Does it make the world seem more scary, though?
3: It makes it seem like there's possibilities for these things to happen, and so I guess that does kind of make it a little more, you know, worrying, but also, you know, you feel a lot safer because you know what to do in those situations.
2: Listening to Richard's kids, I'm starting to get it. Being prepared isn't about being afraid of what might happen. It's knowing what to do when it does.
1: All right. This is interesting. Meet the Preppers on TVNZ. Hey, finally, Colin, just before you go, last minute, David Seymour back on Morning Report.
0: Yeah, this was unexpected. So he popped up on last Monday talking about the supermarkets issue, and it took me by surprise. I didn't even notice till later in the day, and then, you know, read a couple of articles about it. But one interesting aspect of this is that he does say he's doing this because, you know, he felt belittled or treated sarcastically when he first called this boycott way back in 2020. Now he says everyone involved then has either moved on or is being moved on soon. It's a different organisation. Who doesn't love a second chance? I think that sounds a little bit dark if he's keeping tabs on which staff are there and might have delivered the slight to him, and now he feels it's a safe place.
4: Thank you very much indeed, Colin. And a Meal Midweek Media Watch available to you at the touch of the button if you text Media Watch as one word, Media Watch, one word it is, to 21001. 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It's 4:02 as we go to the news with Don Rendell and Ian Carr together. The legendary British jazz from Don Rendell's sax and Ian Carr's trumpet. And the quintet, this is Blue Mosque.

0: 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Kia ora, I'm Kaya Selby. The Solomon Islands Prime Minister says the time for climate promises is over, urging real action from the international community. Matthew Wale made the comment when addressing the UN Secretary-General's Climate Action Summit on Just Transition at the Trusteeship Council in New York. He called for grant-based, predictable and accessible finance that turns climate commitments into resilience on the ground. Mr. Wale says the Solomon Islands contributes less than 0.0015% of global greenhouse gas emissions, yet communities regularly face problems from rising seas, king tides, saltwater intrusion, cyclones, droughts, and extreme rainfall. Fiji's Prime Minister is not giving any hints on when exactly the country will head to the polls. The island nation is expected to hold its fourth general election under the 2013 constitution by February the 6th, 2027 at the latest. However, a major review report on the constitution was released publicly on Tuesday, and the government has indicated that a potential change to the country's supreme law is on the cards by Christmas Eve. Sotiveri Rambuka told RNZ Pacific he does not have a date for the election yet.
1: We have not set the date for elections. Once we get close to a definite date, I will have to inform His Excellency the President to issue a writ.
0: A researcher says indigenous people of West Papua and Indonesia can feel trapped between forces involved in the conflict in West Papua. A report from the Human Rights Monitor says military operations and armed violence have ramped up in the highlands this year, with more than 125,000 people displaced in attempts to flee the violence. Researcher Hippolytus Wange says civilians are at risk if they stay, following reports of suspected spies being tracked down and killed.
2: They cannot just choose between one side or the other, because both sides also have some a potential or a capacity to target this civilian. So they just have to get out and then try to find some safety because of the fear, because of constant trauma, because of the instability in highlands of West Papua.
0: In New Zealand, an Auckland law academic says the cost of living may be a bigger priority for Pacific voters than immigration policies. New Zealand First has promised amnesty for Pacific overstayers, while Labour has promised visa-free travel for Pacific visitors. But Dr. Suliana Mone says Pacific people are concerned about how they are getting by. She told Pacific Waves voters need to look beyond campaign promises.
3: I think the visa waiver is a great thing, but I don't really think realistically that's the priority for Pacific people. I think the cost of living is really probably more of a bigger concern for Pacific people, like for everyone else in New Zealand in the current economic climate that we're in.
0: Labour's foreign affairs spokesperson says Palestinian state recognition is a tool towards long-term peace. The party has outlined its foreign policy for the election, including recognising the state of Palestine and placing economic sanctions on Israel. Venushi Walters says recognition would help Palestinian voices to give shape to their future.
4: So what that would look like is potentially an invitation to a Palestinian ambassador to present their credentials in Wellington, and then we would accept their representation, so hear them as a state in terms of how we engage with them.
0: Ms. Walters says more than 150 other countries have done this. In world news, Australia's Prime Minister has revealed an artificial intelligence agent hacked into an Australian Medicare data portal earlier this year. Speaking at the UN General Assembly in New York, Anthony Albanese says there's so far nothing to suggest individual personal information was assessed by the OpenAI agent. Mr. Albanese says an investigation is underway.
5: Evidence currently available is there is no broader compromise to the Services Australia network. Nonetheless, this situation is obviously unacceptable, and Services Australia also advises that it engaged in order to do this, it engaged in writing files as well.
0: Mr. Albanese says he's had a frank conversation with OpenAI's chief executive about why it took more than 3 months for the company to notify the Australian government of the breach. America's top diplomat says any peace deal with Iran will take time, as reports swirl that the two countries have engaged in talks on the sidelines of the UNGA. As Iranian President Masoud Pezeshkian addressed global leaders, senior officials have told local media that the two countries remain far apart in terms of diplomacy. US Secretary of State Marco Rubio says he thinks the Iranians are trying to stall the Trump administration until after the US midterm elections in November.
6: I think the Iranians are under this illusion that Democrats are going to win in November and the president will no longer be able to do things against them. I just don't think they understand our system very well. Other countries do, but they don't seem to.
0: US President Donald Trump threatened to annihilate Iran yesterday in his address to the General Assembly in New York. Australia's Prime Minister has become visibly emotional signing a new security agreement with Ukraine. Anthony Albanese met Ukraine's president on the sidelines of the UNGA. The ABC's Jane Norman reports.
7: Anthony Albanese has held a bilateral meeting with Ukraine's Volodymyr Zelensky in New York, signing a decade-long security agreement, stepping up military training, rebuilding Ukrainian military facilities, and exploring the joint manufacturing of missiles and drones. The two leaders shared a hug, and Mr. Albanese became visibly emotional when describing what he called the extraordinary leadership Mr. Zelensky has shown. Tonight, the Prime Minister will deliver a major foreign policy speech in which he'll say the strategic competition between the US and China is the most consequential factor shaping the Indo-Pacific, while warning the superpowers the region is not a chessboard.
0: In sport, a total of 31 applications have been received for the Flying Fijians head coach position. Fiji Rugby Union Chief Executive Koli Siwabu says a number of top coaches have also sent in their interest to take Fiji to the 2027 World Cup. He says the shortlisting process has started, with interviews set to begin soon after. The new coach will take the Flying Fijians to November's second round of the Nations Championship, with his contract expiring at the end of the World Cup. And the Melanesian Spearhead Group has endorsed the inaugural MSG Games to be held in 2029. PAC News reports this comes following the endorsement of the MSG Games Charter in Suva on Wednesday during a sports minister's meeting. The Games will be held on a four-year cycle thereafter, with the first host country to be confirmed very soon. Fiji is currently hosting the MSG Prime Minister's Cup, an annual football competition, with Vanuatu confirmed as the next host in 2027. And that's the news.
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9: Now it is time to talk to someone who knows a lot about things I don't know a lot about. Marina Fagaiva has never been afraid to speak up. Journalist, broadcaster, youth advocate, who has proudly amplified the voice of Pacifica in rainbow communities, bravely sharing her own story along the way. Now, by definition, I don't know much about life as a Pacifica trans woman, but Marina does. Marina, how are you? Good morning. And what is life really like as an out and proud Pacifica person?
10: Tēnā koe, Whare. Hariwiki o te reo Māori. Thank you for having me.
9: Thank you for being here.
10: What a very loaded question to start the interview off with. I suppose that is what I'm trying to figure out at the moment. It's about 10 months now since I began my medical transition, aka starting on hormones and that sort of thing, and it has been a walk of ups and downs, and I'm just learning to relish in it all, the good, the bad, and the ugly.
9: Yeah, I didn't mean for it to be a loaded question. I meant it to, you know, start the conversation, because it's not something, you know, that I understand. I mean, maybe if we take it back to being a young Marina, who was she? What was life like for you?
10: I think growing up, unlike many of my trans peers, I was interested in all of the girl things, but I was also interested in all of the boy things. You could say that I was pretty androgynous, but in saying that, I was raised in a devout Catholic household, and like many Pacifica, just really immersed in that faith aspect. And so there wasn't much wiggle room to explore my femininity and kind of the aspects of my identity that I have now immersed myself in. You know, I was raised by a solo mom, grandparents. The family dynamic was sort of fragmented to begin with, and I felt like I needed to shoulder a lot of that external struggle with not much room to explore within myself.
9: Right, right. I mean, and being brought up by a solo mum, that's very defining for a lot of people. That obviously would have shaped the person you are.
10: Absolutely. I remember distinctly the day that my mum walked into a work and income office in Mangere, and I remember sitting on the floor playing with my toys as a young mum. She had asked for an unemployment benefit. She had graduated with an honours degree by this point, but it was very difficult for her to attain work. And I think I look up to my mum a lot in terms of her resilience, her ambition, but also her womanhood. And a big part of me transitioning was looking at her getting ready in the morning, doing her makeup, straightening her hair, putting on the most beautiful dresses. It was all very inspiring to me and a level of femininity that I aspire to even now.
9: Wow, this is incredible. And Marina, you've not only are you transitioning, but you have used your story to inspire others. In fact, you've been recognised by the YWCA as one of their young change makers for 2026. You're out and proud, and what, you know, you have to speak out about so many stereotypes and tropes, I guess, that the media place on this. Is that where your leadership has come from?
10: I think that much of my transition has been marked by a desire to see myself represented in the ether, as it were. I didn't have any trans family members, friends, really, to look to in some search of guidance when I first began my transition. I kind of did everything myself, and it was quite lonely initially. You have the internet as a massive resource, lots of tools, and I'm so grateful for that because I wouldn't have known how to seek hormones and that sort of thing. But I think that where I'm at in my journey right now is trying to inspire those like me who didn't have anyone to look to.
9: Yeah, totally. And that's what you've been recognised for. And what was it like then in a Pacifica community, highly religious, you're also trans? How did that go down? Well, how is it going down?
10: Yeah, I would say that it's in a state of going down.
9: Yes, in a state of going down. How is it going down?
10: Yeah, it's a very, how would I describe it, a delicate conversation to have, especially when you are considering elders, i.e. my grandparents, who play a very integral role in my life, who have raised in a very different generation. Many in their generation actually did not complete their schooling and certainly weren't given the access to resources and learning around who trans people, who gay people are. It simply wasn't a thing, despite the existence of whawhawhine and other Pacific queer identities. I don't think, even to an extent now, it has been normalised. And, you know, those relationships I hold dear to me. There's a concept in Samoa and in various other parts of the Pacific called the va. And the va is the relational space that you hold with anyone, anything. And I really want to honour that vow with my grandparents. It's a conversation that I don't think I've put a closed loop on. I actually find it very difficult for me to be around certain family members. It's almost as if I'm in another world when I'm in their orbit, because I live this very flamboyant, extravagant, feminine life, and then it's brought down a few notches when I'm around them. And it's difficult for me because I try to hold grace for those in my life who I really love but simply haven't caught up to the whole trans thing.
9: Yes, and it's interesting you mentioned Fafafeni. That's a question I've always wanted to ask. Yeah, that's an accepted and somewhat, I guess, ancient part of Samoan culture, but still you're not accepted for the way that you've chosen to be.
10: Fafafeni have been integral to Samoan and wider Pacific societies for ages, but like many other things, colonialism forced our people to turn the other way. And I think what was once an accepted practice became outlawed, and it's had reverberations till now. There are many Pacific nations who have still criminalized homosexuality, and there's this massive stigma existing within the Pacific around gay and trans people. It's sad, but it's also something that I'm looking at as part of my master's research. So I'm currently a month away from submitting my dissertation, and the topic of that is looking at how the New Zealand media covered Israel Folau's termination from Rugby Australia. Now, with Fafafine come in, is that, you know, we have the existence of queer identities within the Pacific, but then you also have religion intertwined within that. And so it's very complex, it's layered, and it's a conversation that needs to happen more often, I think.
9: Yeah, and that brings up the subject of the media. You've worked in the media here in New Zealand. You've seen the media from both sides. Where does that, you know, what have you learnt from that, seeing how it's created and how it affects people like yourself?
10: That's a very good question. I actually used to, in another life, work at RNZ, and I led RNZ's coverage of the formal government apology for the Dawn raids, which was probably one of the most poignant moments in my career and really a testament to why I entered the profession in the first instance. You ask any Māori Pacific journo out there why they chose to become a journo, and they'll tell you it's because they weren't represented in what they watched, what they heard, what they read. It wasn't whole and authentic to what we know as the most truest form of Māori Pacific expression, life, and I grew up in South Auckland, so the effects of that were multiplied, and I saw firsthand, you know, in shows like Police 10/7 and even watching the 6 p.m. news, you weren't seeing an overly positive representation of Pasifika, and that is why I went into journalism school.
9: Yeah, very inspiring. Marina Fagaiva is with us at 16 minutes to 12 on RNZ Saturday Morning. I'm Paddy Gower. And Marina, you mentioned 10/7 there because this is one area of your work where you have had some influence. You know, your criticism of the way that Pacifica communities were depicted on that show actually, you know, really sparked a national conversation about it, didn't it? A big one.
10: Well, I began my career at TVNZ. I was bright-eyed, bushy-tailed, very young, actually. I was 19 years old. And in this very building that I'm coming to you from today, I built my chops in the industry, but I also saw what was wrong. And one of those things was the show Police 10/7, and I recognise all its entertainment value, and certainly even in Pacific communities, the show is heralded as a thing of comedy, as a thing of introspection, as to how, you know, parts of our community can live. And I didn't take a fancy to that. And despite me working at TVNZ, I remember writing a spin-off article about how it needed to be axed. And that followed calls by my dear friend, my late friend for Anana, Ephesel Collins, to take down the show. It had been years since it first aired, and I don't think it had done more good than bad. And then shortly after that article was published on the spin-off, the show was axed. So there you go.
9: Yeah, and we're talking about life as a trans woman, and, you know, lots of people know what's going on out in the world with various sort of laws and different things about different rules wanting to come back in. New Zealand First in this country wants to define a woman as an adult human biological female and a man as an adult human biological male. How would that affect you, a law like that?
10: Oh, man. I find it really, really sad. And the member who brought that bill to the House, Jenny Marcroft, is Māori. And there is an existence of takatāpui Māori queer identities held strongly and firmly within Māoridom. So I find that insulting. But also, since why are we trying to become the UK? Why are we trying to become America? We do just fine here in Aotearoa, accepting people in all shapes and sizes. And I just don't find it to be productive in any guises. And I just don't find it to be productive in any way. The insinuation that women's safety is risked by trans women being allowed to enter women's restrooms is dangerous. I mean, as a trans woman, I worry enough. And I am always considering how people feel and will react to my mere existence. So going to the toilet actually is very

0: it's a big thing for me to even go in there. I'll be in there for like 30 seconds, but I do about 10 minutes of thinking beforehand. And earlier this year, I was invited onto an exchange program. It's organized by the Japanese government. It's called the Ship for World Youth. Helen Clark was part of the first one. And a whole bunch of young delegates from around 14 different countries. And as part of that exchange program, I was asked not to use the women's restrooms. I was asked to use unisex toilets, and everyone was assigned to a cabin. I was the only one who didn't bunk with anyone else. I bunked by myself because of the bathroom thing. And that was jarring, because that's not how we do it here in Aotearoa. So yeah, a bit of a triggering conversation that we're having here. And funnily enough, it's a conversation that doesn't have trans women present in enough.
1: Yes, and yeah, that must have been quite the experience.
0: Yeah, it was. I think that exchange program was great. You know, the Japanese people are very stoic. They keep to themselves. They are indifferent and very uniform. And for a trans woman to come on board would have been an adjustment for that, for them, I understand. Equally, however, I feel like, you know, it was an adjustment for me. I was being introduced to a new world, removed from all of my support systems back at home. It was a wonderful experience, but that toilet thing did niggle me a bit. Yeah,
1: and in terms of this transition, what advice do you have for other young people who are listening? This is all part of your mahi. This is why you've been recognised by the YWCA as a change maker. What is your message for people out there as they try and navigate this journey, including parents, you know, like your grandparents, or like your mum, who find it tough as well?
0: It's definitely been a journey that I've had my loved ones walk alongside me with. And I would say, you know, make sure that you have a really strong support system, whoever that is. That may be your blood family, that may be your chosen family, that may be your friends. Have those people there to catch you when you fall, because transitioning, I think, is only the start. You know, it's one thing to hop on hormones, but, you know, that is the beginning of all sorts of physical and mental changes that you undergo. And a lot of that you feel like you have to carry by yourself. That's how I feel right now, actually. But it's bringing in those that you love, even though they may not understand, they can definitely hear you out. And I've tried so much within my own journey not to push anyone away, again, holding grace for those who may come from different backgrounds and upbringings, because, you know, if you can fight for those relationships, oh, it'll just make a world of difference. This journey has been the most trying thing I've ever had to do in my life, but also the most rewarding. And I definitely don't want to sit in that by myself. Yeah,
1: and I want you to talk to us a bit about the words that you left, the last words actually of your bio on the YWCA page, which I read and I was very, very inspired by. And this is what you wrote about. You said, "Everything you need is already within you. You will glow brighter when you decide to put yourself first." Tell us about what you mean by this.
0: Oh, yes. It is about this time last year that I knew in my heart that I needed to transition. It's a truth that I had been running away from for a very long time. And most of that came from, what would other people think? How will people react when I break this news to them? I think I had naturally been heading in that direction anyway, and it would have been noticeable. But for words to be put next to how I was feeling was an entirely different kettle of fish. And I'll be honest in saying that, you know, I indulged in, you know, a bit of substance use. I ran away from my truth in terms of, you know, not being able to get out of bed in the morning, pushing everyone away from me. But the minute that light bulb went off in my head and I was like, nah, who am I doing this for at the end of the day? It's me. Once I realized that, oh, I just felt so free. And that is how I feel right now. I feel the most free I have ever been.
1: Absolutely beautiful words. And I just want to give you some more beautiful words from our listeners. Ed has messaged to say, Mariner is so inspiring, and I hope the current negative political climate will change to be more inclusive, because we miss out on such talent, such wisdom, and such understanding. Another text and messaging to say, Mariner, what an incredible and inspiring woman Mariner is. Thank you for letting her share her story.
0: Oh,
1: how does that make you feel to hear those sort of words from our listeners?
0: Oh, it makes me feel warm and fuzzy, Patty. I feel really happy to hear that. It really, you know, I have been surrounded by so much support within my transition, and there have been a few outliers, people who have had to say otherwise about who I choose to be, but for the most part, I think, you know, trans people are very accepted, and that's the kind of energy that I choose to uphold in my life.
1: Thank you very much, Mariner Whakaeva, for speaking to us today. Enjoy your weekend.
0: And same to you. Good to chat with you, Patty. Take care.
1: Really good to chat with you as well. Thank you so much.
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Our AM service will continue in a few moments on 6135 kHz in the 49-metre band. 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

0: 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Kia ora, I'm Kaya Selby. The Solomon Islands Prime Minister says the time for climate promises is over, urging real action from the international community. Matthew Wiley made the comment when addressing the UN Secretary-General's Climate Action Summit on Just Transition at the Trusteeship Council in New York. He called for grant-based, predictable and accessible finance that turns climate commitments into resilience on the ground. Mr. Wiley says the Solomon Islands contributes less than 0.0015% of global greenhouse gas emissions, yet communities regularly face problems from rising seas, king tides, saltwater intrusion, cyclones, droughts and extreme rainfall. Fiji's Prime Minister is not giving any hints on when exactly the country will head to the polls. The island nation is expected to hold its fourth general election under the 2013 constitution by February 6, 2027 at the latest. However, a major review report on the constitution was released publicly on Tuesday, and the government has indicated that a potential change to the country's supreme law is on the cards by Christmas Eve. Sotiveri Rambuka told RNZ Pacific he does not have a date for the election yet.
1: We have not set the date for elections. Once we get close to a definite date, I will have to inform His Excellency the President to issue a writ.
0: A researcher says indigenous people of West Papua and Indonesia can feel trapped between forces involved in the conflict in West Papua. A report from the Human Rights Monitor says military operations and armed violence have ramped up in the highlands this year, with more than 125,000 people displaced in attempts to flee the violence. Researcher Hippolytus Wange says civilians are at risk if they stay, following reports of suspected spies being tracked down and killed.
2: They cannot just choose between one side or the other, because both sides also have some a potential or a capacity to target these civilians. So they just have to get out and then try to find some safety because of the fear, because of constant trauma, because of the instability in highlands of West Papua.
0: In New Zealand, an Auckland law academic says the cost of living may be a bigger priority for Pacific voters than immigration policies. New Zealand First has promised amnesty for Pacific overstayers, while Labour has promised visa-free travel for Pacific visitors. But Dr. Suliana Mone says Pacific people are concerned about how they are getting by. She told Pacific Waves voters need to look beyond campaign promises.
3: I think the visa waiver is a great thing, but I don't really think realistically that's the priority for Pacific people. I think the cost of living is really probably more of a bigger concern for Pacific people, like for everyone else in New Zealand in the current economic climate that we're in.
0: Labour's foreign affairs spokesperson says Palestinian state recognition is a tool towards long-term peace. The party has outlined its foreign policy for the election, including recognising the state of Palestine and placing economic sanctions on Israel. Venushi Walters says recognition would help Palestinian voices to give shape to their future.
4: So what that would look like is potentially an invitation to a Palestinian ambassador to present their credentials in Wellington, and then we would accept their representation, so hear them as a state in terms of how we engage with them.
0: Ms. Walters says more than 150 other countries have done this. In world news, Australia's Prime Minister has revealed an artificial intelligence agent hacked into an Australian Medicare data portal earlier this year. Speaking at the UN General Assembly in New York, Anthony Albanese says there's so far nothing to suggest individual personal information was assessed by the OpenAI agent. Mr. Albanese says an investigation is underway.
5: Evidence currently available is there is no broader compromise to the Services Australia network. Nonetheless, this situation is obviously unacceptable, and Services Australia also advises that it engaged in order to do this, it engaged in writing files as well.
0: Mr. Albanese says he's had a frank conversation with OpenAI's chief executive about why it took more than 3 months for the company to notify the Australian government of the breach. America's top diplomat says any peace deal with Iran will take time, as reports swirl that the two countries have engaged in talks on the sidelines of the UNGA. As Iranian President Masoud Pezeshkian addressed global leaders, senior officials have told local media that the two countries remain far apart in terms of diplomacy. US Secretary of State Marco Rubio says he thinks the Iranians are trying to stall the Trump administration until after the US midterm elections in November.
6: I think the Iranians are under this illusion that Democrats are going to win in November and the president will no longer be able to do things against them. I just don't think they understand our system very well. Other countries do, but they don't seem to.
0: US President Donald Trump threatened to annihilate Iran yesterday in his address to the General Assembly in New York. Australia's Prime Minister has become visibly emotional signing a new security agreement with Ukraine. Anthony Albanese met Ukraine's president on the sidelines of the UNGA. The ABC's Jane Norman reports.
7: Anthony Albanese has held a bilateral meeting with Ukraine's Volodymyr Zelensky in New York, signing a decade-long security agreement, stepping up military training, rebuilding Ukrainian military facilities, and exploring the joint manufacturing of missiles and drones. The two leaders shared a hug, and Mr. Albanese became visibly emotional when describing what he called the extraordinary leadership Mr. Zelensky has shown. Tonight, the Prime Minister will deliver a major foreign policy speech in which he'll say the strategic competition between the US and China is the most consequential factor shaping the Indo-Pacific, while warning the superpowers the region is not a chessboard.
0: In sport, a total of 31 applications have been received for the Flying Fijians head coach position. Fiji Rugby Union Chief Executive Koli Siwabu says a number of top coaches have also sent in their interest to take Fiji to the 2027 World Cup. He says the shortlisting process has started, with interviews set to begin soon after. The new coach will take the Flying Fijians to November's second round of the Nations Championship, with his contract expiring at the end of the World Cup. And the Melanesian Spearhead Group has endorsed the inaugural MSG Games to be held in 2029. PAC News reports this comes following the endorsement of the MSG Games Charter in Suva on Wednesday during a sports minister's meeting. The Games will be held on a four-year cycle thereafter, with the first host country to be confirmed very soon. Fiji is currently hosting the MSG Prime Minister's Cup, an annual football competition, with Vanuatu confirmed as the next host in 2027. And that's the news.
8: Kia ora ana ki koutou me te maa te koutou e tero atu ki te iti te tō tātou nutsi. Noko nei te Pacific Media Network e te Radio 531 PI e Manukau City Tamaki Mokaurau. I runga i te Tai Anere Rua Topatarua FM ko Gini Peratea. 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Te re atu i te rua anere au delicate. Ko akite te tamakatere au o te Pacific Media Network, a Don Manerae. 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
9: And issues we discuss often in New Zealand, no different here, about trust and misinformation. This summit is twice the size of the one in Niue 2 years ago, from PNG right out through to the Cook Islands and everywhere in between. Not a big presence from Micronesia. The main thing about AI, the speakers have stressed that really the key value of the media organisations is being able to tell those local stories of real people, hyper-local stories. AI won't give that. It's been stressing to maintain that sort of core value of being really close to your community. There has been general recognition that AI can save time and back office processes, but it won't replace people. There's quite a feeling of solidarity here among journalists and media entities. And when things like holding current account or organised crime, I do think the real fellowship and a real support network here. To get that support, you have to go outside your own organisation. Whilst organised crime has been on the discussion, it's still climate change that comes through as
8: Ko Hurricane Paula, tāpa e atu ana ia nā Mexico i te ru iruara, e ko rekoti ia ia e Category 5. 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
11: For some women, motherhood can be very different to what they expected. Many say that there is an expectation life will be fulfilled with the arrival of a new baby, but for a lot of mothers, the reality is very different. Ella Reid is a sociologist at Monash University. She researches maternal regrets. Now, this is different from postpartum depression. She says motherhood regret is still a bit of a taboo subject. You can probably imagine why. Ella joins me now. Hi, Ella.
12: Hi, Jesse. Thank you for having me.
11: What an interesting area to study. What drew you to it?
12: Oh, it is an interesting area to study. I must say, this is a hard act to follow on a banana chat for
11: well,
12: the last little while.
11: We too, like to have variety on afternoons, Ella, so we love you just as much as our banana conversation, yeah.
12: it was something that I was drawn to this topic as I feel as though a lot of conversations that are had for women is that regret is used almost as a tool that, you know, you will regret not having kids, you will regret if you don't have enough, if you have them too young, if you have them too old, if you, you know, don't give them a sibling. But we never really had the conversation about, well, what happens if you do all the, you know, quote unquote, right things, and then you still don't feel the way that you're supposed to. And there wasn't really a lot of conversations that were being had, you know, generally and also in academic space. And I thought, well, let's have a bit of a more of a deep dive into this.
11: Yeah, I don't think I've come across it in certainly in this job. I don't think we've done an interview about it before. And is it recognized as its own thing?
12: No, it's really not. It's very, very early days. There's only one other person that's researched this topic using actual interview participants as well. So it's very early days. There's some online spaces where people have been sharing their feelings and with each other and what their experiences have been. But in terms of it actually being in the mainstream and people talking about it very earnestly, early, early days.
11: What have you found? What have you heard from mothers?
12: I've heard a lot of things from mothers. It's been an interesting conversation. And I think we know that it exists in a spectrum as well, that for people that have had children, you know, and even for the research pool that I had, admittedly very, very small, the experiences that they had were wide-reaching. Some were, you know, wanted to have a child ever since they can remember. Some were very staunchly against ever having children, but then, you know, circumstances led to them still having a child. And within that, there was just the idea of that almost feeling tricked into the situation of that no one really told them the realities of it. They didn't realize that they weren't going to be able to have a social life, or that they weren't going to be able to return to work in the way that they thought they were, or they thought their partner was going to be more supportive than it ended up being, or it was going to be, you know, easier for them to travel still and things like that. So it was almost this understanding of that, you know, everything that they've been told about motherhood or everything they've been told about having children was almost maybe a little bit misleading.
11: We're not just told, we are programmed, aren't we, from day one on this earth that, you know, success in life is to grow up and have a baby. And once you've had a baby, you'll be happy and fulfilled and everything will be wonderful. It's conscious, sometimes conscious, probably mostly unconscious, but that's the script.
12: Yeah, exactly. That is the script. And that's the script we've been following for a very, very long time. I think particularly so for cisgendered women as well, that is the script that is implanted in them from a very young age. And I think we can take note from the fact of that the birth rate globally in a lot of countries is coming down. You know, women are having less children or no children at a rate that we've never seen before. And I think that that's telling, that's evident of the fact of that we are seeing this shift of people taking a bit more autonomy and a bit more agency in terms of, you know, whether they're going to stick to the script or are they going to choose another path. And I think a lot of that has to do with the fact of that it's very inequitable. Women are still shouldered with, you know, a majority of the domestic labour, of the caring labour, of having to be the primary carer, and they're thinking, maybe this isn't for me, maybe this isn't the thing that I want to do with my life, and there might be other things that I'm interested in.
11: Imagine you have to be quite brave to talk about it, and my thanks to people who are being brave and sending me texts anonymously, which is understandable. I love my daughter, but I regret becoming a mother. Is that something that you hear often, Ella?
12: Absolutely. That is very much the headline of these conversations, that I had the women that I interviewed, but then I had a whole pool of people that reached out to me, most probably similarly to the text messages that you'll be getting now, just wanting to talk to someone about it, but not necessarily be interviewed. And that was the through line of just living in this sort of balancing act of, I love my child, I love my children, I can't see a world where I don't love them this much, but I also wish at the same time that they didn't exist. And so have this balancing act of, you know, this is a perfect little child. I'm so honored and blessed that they're in my life, but I can just see that my life would be so much better if they also weren't here.
11: Must be tougher too, because who do you talk to about this? You would be really reluctant. I mean, most stuff you get to share with your partner, right? But you'd be very reluctant, I think, to sit down with your partner and be honest about how you were feeling if this was what you were experiencing.
12: That was a really big problem as well for most of the women that I spoke to. Some of them had sort of half-shared, you know, kind of opened the conversation with their partners, but not in its full entirety. Some of the women that I spoke to had never uttered a word of this to anyone except me, and said, you know, as even though I'm, you know, gently encouraging people to seek support should it be appropriate for them, they just were very, very staunch in the fact of that they're never ever going to tell anyone their true feelings about this. And it's just due to that shame and stigma and this understanding of that we really pre-program women that this is their life. And if they're to utter a word about it being anything other than perfect and fulfilling and their life's goal, that they're bad or they're broken or they're evil even. Some of the women that I interviewed were scared that if they were to utter, you know, the idea of that they regretted having their children, that people would think they were monsters. And this is, you know, this is the reality that we're sitting in, whether that's perceived or reality. We don't let people talk about anything other than motherhood being this perfect, amazing, all-encompassing experience, particularly for women.
11: I was a little depressed to read in your research that, you know, you would hope that the partner would be part of the support crew. Often women feel like it's just one more person to look after.
12: Yes. I mean, of course, this isn't the case for 100%, but it was an overwhelming case of that. We're just still seeing the caring load, the emotional load, the domestic load is not equal. And I think putting kids into the mix really puts that under the spotlight as well. So for a lot of the women that I spoke to, it was a matter of that, yeah, it was, you know, he was very good, but I still had to, you know, keep on him, write lists. I had to remind him. I had to, you know, teach him things about being a parent when talking about, you know, the father of their children. And this is not something that's awarded or, you know, allowed for women. They're not allowed to have this kind of learning space. They're supposed to know these things inherently. So, you know, women saying that they even felt like that as soon as the baby had arrived, that all of this was just going to get pushed onto them and the father was just there as a sort of secondary, you know, I'll change a nappy once a month kind of thing. It's an attitude that we've kind of installed and really hung on to of that, you know, fathers don't really play a present role in childhood. You know, we've had this attitude, particularly with like our parental leave recommendations and things like that, that, you know, men aren't really encouraged to spend the time at home. You know, it's sort of seen as like, well, what are you going to do? You know, she's just giving birth, she's breastfeeding, like how much of a help can you really be? So we have all these sort of social attitudes that really almost discourage men from being heavily involved in it too. So it's a bit of a double-edged sword in that sense of that, you know, men aren't taught these skills and then we also discourage them from learning it.
11: There are exceptions, of course, among men, and people listening will think, well, that's not quite true in my house. Hopefully it's going in the right direction as well. Mm. Is there any solution to this, Ella? I mean, you're just, not just, but you are so far researching, I guess, the extent of this and what it looks like in women. But can we do anything for women who are feeling this? Is something like therapy going to help?
12: I think you're hitting the nail on the head there as well. And even in exactly as you're saying, with the role of men too, that I think the tides are changing a little bit, and that, you know, men are playing a much more active role in parenthood. And I think that needs to continue for their own, you know, for their own sake too. You know, I'm sure there's men out there that really want to be very active in their children's lives and in their home lives too. In terms of supporting women that feel this way, I do really hope that even if it's not necessarily regret, but it's just feeling, you know, overwhelmed or like this is harder than they thought it would be, that women do feel like they can talk to therapists, they can talk to their GP, they can talk to a trusted friend, even, you know, the maternal health, child health organisations as well, that anyone that they can speak to that would listen to them with non-judgment as well. I think that's the biggest one as well for us socially, to take away that judgment, that if a person that's had a child recently, regardless of their gender, is saying to you, I'm overwhelmed, that we listen to them instead of going, oh, it'll get better after the 6 months. You know, you've just got to work out the sleeping pattern and all things like that. If we just listen to them and, you know, validate that their position of that, yeah, this is incredibly hard and you're doing a very, very tough thing, I think that will go a long way to start changing these attitudes.
11: Is part of the advice to think harder or ask yourself the right questions before committing to having children?
12: I think that's a big part of it too, that we're not really giving ourselves the opportunity for informed consent as well, because we do kind of, yeah, we do kind of trick each other into having children if we don't talk about the realities of it. You know, like even for myself, every day I'm learning something new about having children just through this study, and I'm surprised that these things aren't spoken about or they're spoken about in a way of like, oh, it won't happen to you. And we need to start being real about it, all the good things, all the neutral things, and all the negative things, so that people can actually go into this with an informed choice and informed decision, so that they're not necessarily going to be landed with this shock of that no one told me about this, no one told me that this was a really common occurrence and that is likely it was going to happen to me, so that people can make these decisions and make them right for themselves.
11: Just one sort of alternate perspective on this from a listener. I can't argue at all with most of what your guest is saying, except that I was always told, and I hear everywhere, all about how hard motherhood is, but no one told me of the amazing joy I would feel. That's a more positive view of things, Ella.
12: That's great. And you know, and that is the realities for a lot of people too, is that, you know, yes, it's going to be a hard slog, but having a baby that you've created or that you've been a part of is a really wonderful thing for a lot of people. And I think that, that, again, as I come back to, you know, the idea of that parenthood and motherhood exists on the spectrum, that for some people it is this incredible, can't imagine my life any other way, and I'm so grateful that I got to do this. And for other people, it's, I maybe should have thought twice about this, and I have some other feelings about it too. So I'm glad. I'm really glad to hear that, yeah, this person maybe felt they knew what the hardships were, but they're glad that they did it.
11: Good to talk to you today. Thanks so much.
13: And with me now is Professor Hona Black. E te horangi, tēnā koe.
14: Tēnā koe, Julian.
13: Another year, another book, another sterling contribution to the survival of Te Reo Māori, Professor. First of all, can I congratulate you on your new role as a Professor of Te Reo Māori at Te Herenga Waka Victoria University. Has it settled with you now, the title, the role?
14: I don't pay too much attention to titles, but I've definitely settled down in my role at Mahi now. It's a cool crew of kaimahi up here, so it's been nice, to be honest, and yeah, it's been a good learning journey.
13: I know it won't settle with you and you possibly don't want to discuss it, but if you don't mind, I'm going to continue along this pathway. No, and the reason is because a horangi, we need to celebrate our people and their contribution, particularly when it comes to the survival and revitalisation of Te Reo Māori, and I think it's worthy of congratulations. What is it you hope to achieve in the role?
14: As a professor?
13: Aye.
14: I think, if anything, the last couple of years has taught us is that we just need Māori everywhere and we need Māori in all spaces. And so essentially I just want to normalise it. I want our tamariki to realise that actually becoming a professor is something quite achievable, and, you know, creating space for others to come through, I think, is the most important thing you can do in these types of tūranga. So, yeah, I suppose that's the main thing, kind of really reinforcing the importance of te reo Māori in all spaces, not just in academic spaces, which, you know, university is, but, you know, just in the everyday lives of all our, of everyone, really.
13: The timing,
14: Māori and Pākehā and everyone else.
13: The timing and release of your new book, He Kite Kiwaha, A Practical Guide to Māori Idioms, is awfully eerie and spooky, given it was only a couple of months ago now that you were welcomed into the role, and bang, the book hits the shelves. Why now? Why a new book on idioms in Te Reo Māori now? Because it's almost become your specialised area of focus now.
14: I think this particular book has been a labour of a couple of years. So it's kind of been something I've been working on in the background. And I think it was just the timing was right. I'd always planned to release it around Te Wiki o Te Reo Māori. Usually publishers like to release things either at the beginning of the year or important weeks such as Te Wiki o Te Reo Māori, because it gets a bit more airtime. But yeah, it was just, the timing was right. And so we decided, oh, well, we'll release it in Te Wiki o Te Reo Māori. And I just happened to fall into a new role a couple of weeks prior to it. So it wasn't something that I actually planned, but yeah, it just happened.
13: It is voluminous, Professor, and I want to congratulate you on that. What didn't make the book that you thought you might put in the book but didn't get there in the end?
14: Well, I had a bit of a wananga about, because you and I both know there's a lot of different types of idioms that are out there that are not in the book. a lot of them are from your people, for you, your Tautoko one. And I think that was an intentional thing that I wanted to do because, you know, it's not really for me to explain all the kiwaha that don't belong to me. But then there are some kiwaha in the book that are from iwi that have just become general. And I suppose they're not as unique to a particular iwi as they once used to be. You know, Kofukaro, I think about a lot of our kiwaha and tūhoe, a lot of them are used by the general Māori population. Now, and that's just the way the reo operates. And so I did have a little think about, oh, well, I won't explain this one because I don't think it's my place to explain that one. Someone else can do that. But then the ones that I could, I did. So it's a bit of a to and fro. It's a bit of a dancing act. I don't know if I got everything perfect, but mā te aha.
13: Yeah, and I think that mā te aha whakaaro and sentiment is a good one. Can you give us an example of a tūhoe kiwaha that has become a pretty much part of the everyday parlance for Māori language users now, Māori language speakers now, and one from another iwi that has certainly become a part of the everyday kind of colloquial expression, kōrero for Māori speakers?
14: I mean, the ones that come to the top of my head are probably tūhoe ones are definitely ones like ehara and awareake that have just become part of everyday reo now. There are other ones, especially things like, you know, momo te pango, kangangaro, very kind of tainui heavy, but everyone kind of uses them now. So I chose to include those in the book. But yeah, I think it's just the way our reo evolves over time.
13: Mm.
14: Because kiwaha are so unique and not every iwi have a way of being able to say a particular thing, and so we kind of borrow each other's kiwaha, and I think that's kind of a strength of our language that we're able to do that.
13: Yeah, what do you make of those who might describe themselves as iwi purists who would say e rai te mea no ngā buiwe no reira hei aha tu mai, waiho ake. Tērā kiwaha, mamato anō, mamato nahe nahe anō, tēnā kiwaha. Because I don't buy into that. My problem, of course, Professor, and you're probably aware of this partially, is that I love it, right? So if I love the sound of it, Tihi Puanaki used to say to me, ka pute I tō māngai kei te ao whānui, ne? Ko e rei te mea, no, nāu, ko puta ki te ao. That's what I love about it. What do you make of those, though, who try to maintain and uphold this purist line?
14: I mean, I think the argument sometimes is just a little bit misguided in the sense that languages are meant to evolve, they're meant to borrow of each other, that's how languages survive, and generally speaking, languages that don't do that are languages that die off. I of course respect the stance that some people take in terms of Ngā Reo Ahaewe, and I think it's a good sign of a living language when you have distinctive differences between languages. But often I think, you know, we hold on to elements of our language from the past, which is important, but equally as important, you know, we need to think about if you want this distinctive type of language, there's only really way with one really way in the future where that would actually happen is if you speak it and create new idioms that are specific to your social grouping. You know, you went to Te Ōti, I went to Hotopara, we have our own ways of speaking to each other in English, and it's kind of meant to be like that in Māori. You know, you have dialects, you have sociolects, you have different types of languages, and I think, you know, if we isolate ourselves, then isolationism isn't the best sometimes. Sometimes it's good, but, you know, it's languages are messy, and, you know, I think we just have to embrace the messiness of our languages.
13: Mm. And correct me if I'm wrong, but I suspect you also consulted with some pantheons of the realm. The likes of Sir Timothy Karetu come to mind, and Dr. Te Hau Mihiata Mason, who was part of the seminal work of Kōrero Kiwaha back in the day at Tauriwhiri Te Reo Māori. Your father's not too bad at this thing either. Let's be honest about that. So that's where the argument kind of stops, doesn't it? When you mention those names, like if they're behind it, I think to myself, well, who are we? You know what I mean. You know what I mean.
14: Yeah. I know what you mean. Yeah, and it was cool sitting with them, to be honest, because, you know, Te Hau Mihiata and Henny and that those pakeke, they created that first kind of book, as you were saying, when they were at Te Tautawhiri, the, what is it?
13: He Kohinga Kiwaha,
14: yeah. And, you know, I just wanted to make sure that I sat down with them to get their whakaro, because kiwaha also evolve over time, and sometimes the way we used to use kiwaha in the past, they might have changed slightly. But because that book is out of print, I think it was an important thing that we create a new book that kind of reflects the change over time, but also captures the original use of that kiwaha as well. So it was good to have them guide me throughout the process.
13: Yeah. There's the way in which the book is written and the way in which it's set out, very easy to read and understand. But were you aiming at a particular audience? For example, were you aiming at a younger audience than a pakeke kaumātua audience when going through the explanation and the formulations of the context of the use of the kiwaha and the way that you've written the book?
14: I think that's a good pātai, and I think it's really difficult to aim for one audience alone. That's, you know, when we're talking about a language, because everyone's at a really different stage of their language journey. I don't know if you've seen, I've kind of labelled like the easy kiwaha, the medium kiwaha, and the more difficult kiwaha, so people at different stages of their language learning can pick, okay, well, this is the lane I need to stay in for now, and then once I get better and better, then I can play around with these other more difficult kiwaha. So I kind of try to make it as accessible to everyone, but you'll also see that I've got, you know, the old kind of reo that you would have found in newspapers, et cetera, and more kind of modern examples at the bottom for, you know, for people who are kind of younger, younger audiences, I suppose. So it's not an either or really. It's trying to capture everyone. I don't know if I did that effectively or not, but
13: yes, yeah. You're referring to the identification under each kiwaha with the amount of kete, right? So one kete, two kete, three kete. Yes. So for example, mana. But what you've done skillfully in the translation of even that kiwaha, mana, could be wrong, don't quote me. See, right there, people get it. That's why part of me assumes that you might have had a younger audience in mind, because that is a part of the everyday parlance for a younger generation of New Zealanders. Yep. Don't quote me. People get that straight away, Professor. You see what I mean?
14: You're right there. Like, there's, you know, when you're translating kiwaha, you're always looking for the equivalents, because we generally have a lot of idioms in English that match the idioms in Māori, but the idioms in English also change over generations. You know, I'm just trying to think of idioms in English, like straight up, you know, if I said, oh, no, straight up, we would understand that. Younger people would probably say something like no cap. So the idioms in English have changed over time, and so you'll see that there's actually a lot of different translations of the Māori idioms in English to try and capture that where I can.
13: Sorry, what did you say? No cap.
14: Yeah, no cap.
13: That mean,
14: you haven't heard that one?
13: Does that mean straight up? Is it ko roa hau e whaiwhai anei te reo no reo kua reo no kia? Kiwa
14: hapaka. No, I mean, like, it's straight up, honestly, like you're telling the truth, that kind of...
13: Oh, no cap. Okay, Hunter. Okay. Yeah. Okay. Now, tell me, what is the 6-7 kōrero at Manu Kōrero 2025 I heard about?
14: Oh, I was just, we were judging the Manu Kōrero on Whanganui, our boy from Onslow, actually. He was just I think it was in his impromptu speech, and he was talking about a certain politician. It was a made-up story, but he was walking down the street and he had a few drinks, and the policeman stopped him and made him walk the line, as you do to check someone's level of intoxication. Anyway, he started doing 1, 2, 3, 4, 5, and then he did the 6-7 thing, and then everyone in the building laughed. I don't quite get it, but I started laughing just because everyone was laughing, and you know what you do sometimes. And as soon as that happened, I kind of looked to everyone and I said, what in the hell is 6-7? And the reason why I kind of put that in the book is because that's essentially the nature of idioms, right? If you don't know what they mean, then you don't know what they mean, because you can't work out what they mean literally. And so I just thought that was a good story to introduce the whole book.
13: And remind us again, what is the kiwaha for 6-7? Because I think we don't have one.
14: And I still don't get what 6-7 means.
13: neither do I. It's some basketball slang thing, isn't it? Well, it originated out of the mellow ball or something like that. I'm reliably informed by a 21-year-old, but I'm not necessarily sure she understands. She's partly from Ruatoki as well, so you know, I don't necessarily, you know, mana. Don't quote me. What about Kiwaha? That certainly we know about and have had as a part of our reringa kōrero that are really hard to translate into English. How do you deal with that?
14: I mean, it's all contextual, right? Because a kiwaha could mean so many different things in different contexts. The way you say it, as you and I both know, how you say it depends whether it's a negative or a positive thing. You just have to read the room sometimes when you're translating kiwaha. And I think that's quite a difficult thing to do when it comes to written texts, because sometimes you're not 100% sure whether they're being sarcastic here or whether they're actually saying that something's really good. So you kind of had to read into the context. So that's quite a difficult thing to do when it comes to kiwaha, but it comes with practice, I suppose.
13: What's an example of that? I'm thinking of one from my iwi. Tō meho comes to mind. Although I probably could translate it as a little bit like up yours, but you know. I'm not sure that entirely grasps the full meaning.
14: you're right. And there's a lot like that. And often, like when you're translating kiwas, you know, Tō meho is a good example. Other ones, very similar things like oraho. Yeah. You're never going to translate it your testicles because that just sounds, I don't know, it just sounds, you know, not eloquent. And so you have to look at other equivalent translations in English, I suppose. So things like stuff yours or up yours, up your nose with a rubber hose. You know, all those, there's so many different ways, but you just have to play around with it.
13: I've never heard up your nose with a rubber hose before. Aorangi? Thank you for the audition.
14: That's something my mum used to say.
13: Oh, well, she's very diplomatic. Yes, okay, I understand. Because the level of conversation in your household, I suspect, would have... Yeah, anyway, you know, carry on. We might get in trouble here. Hey, I remember, Timothy, you always used to say...

0: language. And I think the reason behind that is, generally speaking, Kiwaha don't follow the normal, what we would call, linguistic rules of a language. And so what you generally see is the better you become at speaking a language, the more you realize how you can bend all the rules that we say exist.
1: Yeah.
0: And I think Kiwaha are a good way to do that.
1: Nā koe. Can I put a seed into your head for the next publication? Do you mind Ahorangi doing a book on whakatauki and whakatauaki? And the reason is because e ringa anō i te kimikimi a te tangata. I've seen a lot of people looking at using whakatauki, not quite getting it right. Engari ko hanga tangata whenua anō nei e tika ana. Oh, gee, I've got to keep going back to English. Apologies, audience. You know, the use of whakatauki proverbial utterance, I've just seen it going a bit wonky in parts, and the wonkiness has started to set in. Is that something you would consider or are considering, or what are you considering for the next publication?
0: I think I'll leave that one for you.
1: No, you can... You're the professor.
0: You'll be good at doing pukapuka on pakateiki.
1: Well, hey, I mean, the problem is we're always going to be under the shadow of the great, you know, Wharehuia. And those akumanga, yep. He's, oh, man, amazing. Actually, your father should do. So what is the next thing that you're thinking about then, Ahorangi, without trying to put too much pressure upon your shoulders?
0: I'm not actually thinking too much about the next thing at the moment. I said that last time too. but I think I'll just take a bit of time and chill out, spend time with the whānau. We've got another baby coming any day now, so I think that'll be my focus for the next wee while, and then relook at something else. We are kind of doing a project at the moment on the desexualization of te reo Māori, which has been pretty interesting.
1: Wow. Wow. So, that sounds fascinating. That sounds fascinating, given the work I'm doing at the moment with, you know, on my doctoral thesis with Kupe. That's something that I've struck.
0: Yes.
1: A number of Kupe, yes. Māui, all that stuff, right? So, you know, that is fascinating. And I wish you the best with it.
0: I hear you're putting out a doco soon.
1: Yeah, well, no pressure. We're on RNZ and I'm meant to be doing it for them and they're waiting for episode 5. But anyway, just be kind in your review, please, Professor. Just be kind. I know you're a hard marker. Can I ask you one final question? What is it like in the household? Because there are two professors in one family now.
0: It's good, I think. Yeah, I think Dad's really ahuewe wanaki tiki tēnei, but I think Dad's happy and proud. But, you know, our family, you know, we acknowledge all different type of skills. My younger brother's going hanan is for tupōro.
1: Yeah.
0: Fitz is doing well and all his mahi and my sister as well. So it's, you know, we try not to place one achievement over the other.
1: No.
0: But no, it's pie. We...
1: I was more referring to the fact that he might think you're encroaching upon territory. That's all.
0: Well, maybe if I moved to Awanui, he probably will think that.
1: yes. Geographical spatial distance is a good thing.
0: Yeah. different ends of the fish.
1: Yeah, exactly. Hey, Ahorangi, Professor Horner Blake, thank you. Thank you for your time. You're always generous in giving it to me. And I really appreciate that. Thank you for the work. I find your work fascinating and I love reading through it. And thank you for continuing to contribute to the normalisation and revitalisation of Te Noa Māori, the special taonga, as we approach the conclusion of Māori Language Week. Te horangi, tēnā koe.
0: Tēnā koe, Julian.
1: Te ora maita. 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

feet will need a shoe because it can start over one time. Okay. Yeah, I call myself an artist and sometimes I think it's true, but I walk heavy across the water. I debunk myself to blue. Maybe if I get a motorbike, my feet will.

is actually worse stuff.

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1: RNZ Pacific News. A tamarie. Good morning. I'm Christina Parasiko. Reports filtering out from West Papua say six civilians were shot by Indonesian security forces last week in Yahukimo Regency. Human Rights Monitor reports that military and police personnel opened fire at a group of indigenous Papuan civilians near Samboga village last Friday while returning from a gold panning site. Six Papuan men aged between 19 and 28 were shot, including two who were critically injured, but it took several days before they were evacuated to hospital. Indonesian security forces have been running a joint operation to pursue guerrilla fighters with the West Papuan Liberation Army, or TPNPB. Meanwhile, a researcher on the West Papuan conflict says it's the civilians caught in the middle who end up suffering the most. A report from the Human Rights Monitor says military operations and armed violence have been particularly intense in the Central Highlands this year, with more than 125,000 people displaced. Hippolytus Wangay says many Indigenous displaced people, or IDPs, flee and are forced to live in the jungle with limited access to supplies. He worries the cycle of violence in West Papua has shown no signs of ending anytime soon, and even more people will be displaced.
2: Both sides are busy claiming victories and asserting control over the area and its people, which just keeps the tension going. Well, without any signs of talks, mediations, communications, building trust, people living in these conflict zones will continue to be caught in the middle.
1: Fiji police have made several arrests related to marijuana fines. A man has been arrested after being found carrying 177 branches of dried leaves of marijuana. Police also uprooted 1,085 green plants believed to be marijuana, up to 1 metre high, on a farm in the Waiisa Gavuna area in Savu Savu. Four men were arrested in Lambasa after they were found with a white sack containing loose dried leaves, also believed to be marijuana. In New Zealand politics, a survey has found Labour is still considered the party most capable of managing the country's top five concerns, but the gap between it and National is closing. The Ipsos Issues Monitor has found the respondents' top five concerns remain the cost of living, healthcare, the economy, unemployment and housing, although the latter two have swapped places since July. Labour's perceived ability to handle each one has slumped, but it's still ahead of National, which itself had losses on the cost of living and the economy. It made modest gains on healthcare and housing, and stayed the same on unemployment. About 200 locals turned out to a meeting about the future of the Dannevirke Community Hospital in New Zealand's North Island. The facility in Tararua district has had several recent resignations, and Health NZ says it will be recruiting extra support staff for the next month. New admissions at the hospital are being paused because of the clinical staff shortage, and people needing treatment are being sent to other health facilities in the mid-central region. Tararua Mayor Scott Gilmore says the meeting was informative.
3: It was very interesting to hear about the spot audit, so I'm interested in the results of that. I'll be keeping in close contact with Health New Zealand to find out what the implications might be, but making sure that we are advocating for healthcare for our whole district.
1: Scott Gilmore says the turnout shows how important healthcare is to locals. A climate scientist says this year's Super El Niño will be deadly. The weather pattern is likely to be the largest El Niño in at least 1,000 years, bringing extra heat into an already warming atmosphere and is projected to kill hundreds of thousands. Victoria University professor James Renwick says this year's El Niño is expected to bring temperatures similar to what climate change will cause decades from now. He says as temperatures rise, extreme weather events become more extreme.
4: We get bigger, longer, more intense heat waves. There's more moisture in the air because the air is warmer, so heavier rain when it rains, deeper, longer droughts when it's dry, and so on.
1: Professor Renwick says heat waves are the biggest killers associated with climate change. In other world news, the United States President Donald Trump and Chinese President Xi Jinping have struck a conciliatory tone as they delivered remarks before their meeting at the White House. The state visit, which began with a formal arrival ceremony on the South Lawn, featuring military bands and fighter jet flyovers, is taking place as the two sides seek to manage tensions over trade and artificial intelligence. Mr. Trump said the two countries had built what he called a great friendship based on mutual respect. Our correspondent Nick Harper reports from Washington.
5: Donald Trump said that the two countries had forged a friendship, a truly great friendship based on mutual respect. He said that working together, the two countries had made tremendous strides on issues facing not just the US and China, but also the whole world. And he said that if we focus on our common interests, I'm confident there is much we can achieve.
1: In sport, the coach of the Fijiana women's rugby team says the team needs to finish off plays and score points if they are to beat the Netherlands this weekend in Hong Kong. It's the Fijiana's final match of the WXV Global Series Challenger 2026. Willie Walker says the team has proven they can create play and beat any defensive pattern, but will need to convert all that hard work into points.
6: That we've talked about, and it's been part of our kind of ongoing learning, is around our ability to capitalise and finish opportunities that we create. We just have to be clinical around how we finish those opportunities so that the scoreboard can be more reflective of how dominant we've actually been.
1: The Fijiana and the Netherlands will battle for the top spot in the competition on Saturday night, with two wins each so far. And the Melanesian Spearhead Group, or MSG, has endorsed the inaugural MSG Games to be held in 2029. Pat News reports this comes following the endorsement of the MSG Games Charter in Suva on Wednesday during a sports minister's meeting. The Games will be held on a four-year cycle thereafter, with the first host country to be confirmed soon. That's your latest news and sport from RNZ Pacific. For more on our stories, head to our website, rnz.co.nz/Pacific.
7: Māori, this is Pacific Waves from RNZ Pacific. I am Susanna Suisuki. Coming up, a New Zealand study highlights nurse understaffing and its impacts on Pacific patients. We ask an expert, is El Niño to blame for recent Pacific maritime tragedies? And the first Samoan to graduate in a PhD in physics speaks up for Pacific pathways. But first, the United Nations General Assembly 81st session is well underway. Pacific leaders are in New York and set to speak at various times throughout the week. So far, we've heard from Nauru President David Ariang and Palau President Sarangu Whips Jr. And I'm joined by our reporter, Kaya Selby. Kia ora, Kaya. Let's start with Nauru. What were the big themes?
8: Kia ora, Sana. Well, the president of Nauru, David Ariang, he opened his speech with a reflection on this UNGA session being the first chance that his country had to introduce themselves by their new name, Nauru, which he pointed out as not actually being new. His people had been using it, or have been using it, for generations, but now they have the chance to really assert their independence and go by their true name, as they would put it. And the speech revolved around, asserting independence in terms of their economics, in terms of their foreign policy, much like other Pacific countries, asserting that they are friends to all, enemies to none. He took the chance to criticise the International Seabed Authority for delays on agreeing on rules for deep sea mining. The big surprise, however, you've got David Ariang withdrawing, or announcing he's going to withdraw from the International Criminal Court. He's joining, in that sense, a number of other countries like Hungary, like Venezuela, some African states, from withdrawing from the ICC, seemingly at the behest of US President Donald Trump, who has ramped up a campaign against the tribunal, placing sanctions on top ICC officials, judges, etc., urging member states to follow suit. This is, of course, at a time when the ICC has laid charges against the state of Israel, and Nauru has recently opened an embassy in Jerusalem as a sort of symbolic support. So whether there is a connection there, that is up for Nauru to say, but it'll be interesting to see if any other Pacific countries follow suit.
7: And what about the leader of Palau?
8: Sarangal Whips Jr., he has followed a lot of his previous rhetoric, especially coming out of the Pacific Islands Forum and China's nuclear missile testing. Palau, of course, is one of only three countries in the Pacific that continues to recognise Taiwan. And Mr. Whips took the time to really reaffirm that friendship, to tell the world that that Taiwan has a lot more to give should they be given the opportunity, and actually to criticise the UN for keeping Taiwan out of participation in some ways, whether or not that is the intent of what the UN is doing. China, of course, being a permanent member of the UN Security Council, that's not for us to say, but there was certainly a underlying criticism of global powers and their machinations for the sake of power, and Palau used the China missile test as an example of that. This was really an Ocean of Peace speech, the sort that we are likely to see from other Pacific Island countries, maybe not so much with that pro-Taiwan bent, but the Pacific Islands Forum has said a number of times Pacific countries are coming into this with a unified voice. To what extent that is the case, we're going to have to find out over the week.
7: In New Zealand, a national study of more than 200,000 surgical patients in public hospitals from 2022 to 2024 has found that 45% of nursing shifts were understaffed. The staffing shortages have been associated with higher rates of complications and death. It was also found that Pacific and Maori patients who died were more likely to have been exposed to poorer staffing. Researchers estimate that meeting staffing targets could be linked to around 180 fewer deaths per year, requiring about 166 additional nurses. I spoke to Professor Ian Bisser from the University of Auckland about the findings.
9: So the study was done using data from 2022 to 2024 for all patients who had major surgery across New Zealand in public hospitals. We looked at what was the percentage of those patients who had complications and what percentage died. And then we linked every individual patient with a database of how many nurses and the ratio of nurses to the target that should be on each particular shift that each patient had been on. What we showed, surprisingly, was that in about 45% of the shifts, there was some deficit in nursing staff, and that as the deficit increased, the risk of death also increased for patients. The number of patients was over 200,000 during that period. The complication rate was 18%, and 2.8% of the patients died within 60 days of having their surgery. We then calculated what the mortality would have been had all of those shifts had all the nurses that the target showed. And that what that demonstrated is that around about 180 people per year would have been associated with a better staffing nursing ratio than the deficit that they had. And then we looked at how many nurses would it take to cover each of those deficits. And this was around about 166 nurses, although they would need to be allocated appropriately to where the gaps were.
7: What did you find about Pacific patients in this research?
9: We showed that Pacific patients were more likely to be managed with a large number of shifts that were, if you like, in deficit, having lower nurse ratios than the target. And when we looked specifically at the patients who died, we saw the same thing, that in Pacific and also in Maori, patients, looking at the patients who died, the Maori and the Pacific both had a higher number of understaffed shifts in their time.
7: How big would you say was the difference in findings for Pacific patients compared with non-Pacific or non-Maori patients?
9: We don't have an exact number for that, but it would be in the order of about 20 to, that's too few. It's a question I haven't looked at specifically, but no, it's more like 10% higher ratio of understaffed shifts for these Pacific and Maori patients compared with non-Maori, non-Pacific.
10: Have there been any other similar studies that looks into health staff shortages, or is this something that's completely new?
9: No, this is not new. There have been international studies before that have demonstrated that nursing staff ratios make a difference to mortality. The important thing about this study is that we looked at individual patients and the actual shifts that they were on and was able to show the association at a much more granular level.
10: So are you planning to take these findings to Health NZ or other health policymakers?
9: We have provided these results to Health NZ, in fact, several months ago.
10: Did they get back to you?
9: Yes, we have communicated with them. I think their view is that we haven't proven that the differences that we see are actually caused by the differences in nursing staff ratio.
10: So they're rejecting your study?
9: They're rejecting the conclusions of our study, and the reason for that is the study is what's called an observational study, so you cannot prove one thing causes another. I would say, though, is that the consistent finding throughout all of the different groups that we looked at, whether it was groups with different severity of disease, whether it was groups in different hospitals, whether it was groups of different ages, that the association between nursing staff ratios and mortality held in all of those different settings. So we feel reasonably confident that the nursing staff ratios are a very important aspect of ensuring safe care for patients.
10: Were you concerned, or what was your reaction when Health NZ had rejected the conclusion of your study?
9: Well, they did ask us to include some caveats about the study, which we have done in the paper that we published, and the reviewers were happy that our conclusions fitted with even understanding the limitations. I would say we were disappointed, and I'm still disappointed. I would hope that this study could be seen in a positive role. If we were to say we could improve the mortality rate in patients after surgery with some type of intervention that would not be very expensive nationally, I would have hoped they would have been keen to try that.
10: As the Pacific region reels from a series of recent maritime tragedies, a regional climatologist says it's imperative that boat operators take extra caution in a time of turbulent weather. There have been dozens of deaths from incidents at sea in recent months in Papua New Guinea, Solomon Islands and Vanuatu, among other Pacific countries. Johnny Blades has more.
11: Although an official death toll is not yet known, it's likely that dozens of people died when Vanuatu's MV Matui vessel capsized and sank 2 weeks ago. This and other recent maritime disasters have coincided with the intensifying impact of the El Nino phase. The El Nino event was hitting its stride midway through this year, causing extreme heat in parts of the world and extensive drought in the Western Pacific, as well as disruptions to ocean currents. A senior climatologist with the Pacific Regional Environment Program, Philip Malsale, says El Nino is not directly to blame for the rough seas and marine conditions in which various boats have got into trouble.
12: Well, there's some connection, but not directly. So I think it's more related to the weather conditions. But also, we need to take into account our season now. Where we're in a winter season, we have the strong trade winds that are persistent during this time of the year.
11: He says the general weather pattern across the region is causing greater intensification.
12: Once we have the high pressure system move up towards the equator, and when we have Southeast Straits, those kind of system can also cause high pressure gradient of the countries, and it influences a lot of the weather synoptic situations across countries like Tonga, Vanuatu, Fiji, Solomon Islands, and Papua New Guinea.
11: Mr. Malsale last week joined regional counterparts in Tonga for the 8th Pacific Meteorological Council meeting. A big point of discussion was how to strengthen weather and climate services and make warnings more effective at a time when some boat operators are choosing to ignore them and go to sea endangering lives. Philip Malsale stresses that taking these warnings seriously is critical.
12: We have mandate organizations such as the National Weather Services in countries. So boat owners or ship owners, captains should reach out to the National Met Service, find out what the current situation is before they can plan the trip over to the islands.
11: Vanuatu's government is considering linking marine weather warnings to permissions for which boats can operate under particular conditions. Mr. Malsali suggests the idea has merit.
12: Just because the warning is too general, but we can link that up to certain boat size or ship's capacity. So if you put a certain warning, or which category of ship that is referred to in terms of not sailing or not carrying passengers to other islands.
11: He says discussions at the Met Council summit also focused on the ongoing wider challenges of climate change.
12: We also acknowledge that climate change is one of the security threats that we have in the region as well. Yeah, so there was this discussion that was out during the meeting, and there's, you know, agreement among all the Met services to put this as a priority as well on the latest science to help the negotiators from the Pacific. And this is one area of services that the National Met Services want for our donors to continue to provide funding for.
11: Weather experts have warned that the El Nino phenomenon developing in the Pacific Ocean is already the strongest ever recorded. Philip Malsali says the peak is still to come.
12: So that's a forecast to peak between from November and January 2027. But these are only the indicators that we are monitoring, but the impact can peak later on during the year. But knowing that we will be cyclone season as well in the next few months, so double impact if things happen.
10: The first Samoan student to graduate with a PhD in physics at the University of Auckland says dedicated pipelines remain crucial for helping Pacific students succeed in higher education. This comes as the ACT Party pushes to prevent tertiary institutions from giving benefits or special opportunities based on a person's race or ethnicity, arguing taxpayer-funded opportunities should be open on equal terms. Dr. Sean Richards says Māori and Pacific peer support programs were essential throughout her life journey and success in academia. Ateriano Matiariki has this report.
13: A newly graduated Samoan astrophysicist says dedicated support programs remain crucial for helping Pacific students succeed in higher education. Dr. Sean Richards graduated this week as the first Samoan physics doctorate in the university's history, with only two other Samoan doctorate graduates in the science faculty between 2001 and 2021. She says graduating in the field of astrophysics continues a path set by our ancestors who used the stars to navigate the sea.
14: I think it's very, maybe auspicious is the right word, that the first Pacifica PhD graduate in physics is specifically in astrophysics and specifically in stellar physics. So it's super special in that regard, and it's, you know, it's humbling in a lot of ways as well.
13: Dr. Richards says senior peer support programs helped students like herself find that they belong in academia.
14: It's phenomenal for people to be able to see themselves in positions of responsibility, I guess is the word. Like, it shows that they individually belong within, you know, disciplines that have historically excluded them, whether by intention or not.
13: Recalling her own experience of failing a paper in third year, Dr. Richards says it became clear that a sense of belonging becomes especially important when students face academic challenges.
14: It kind of rattled me in a way that I couldn't explain, and I started doubting and debating whether or not I belonged in science in academia or whether I would be better served by, you know, quitting and switching into a different field or doing something completely different.
13: Before the stumble, she became involved with the university's Tuakana program as a tutor, which supports Māori and Pacific students.
14: Māori and Pacifica students were able to connect both, you know, socially with each other, but also directly with more senior students or researchers within their department and see that they belong.
13: Dr. Richards recalls a story with a mentee where the Tuakana program made a real difference when they were at risk of falling behind.
14: The student who was really struggling felt able to come to Tuakana and work incredibly hard and eventually pass, and I think pass quite well. And if memory serves, she graduated somewhat recently.
13: Dr. Richards believes investment in programs that help underrepresented groups reach higher levels of study is better for society at large.
14: Science and universities and society thrives when there is a diversity of voices contributing to the scientific ideas or the political discussion or whatever sort of socio-political climate is at large.
13: Success for her won't be measured by being the first.
14: The biggest marker of success is more of us. We are seeing more students who are succeeding in their undergrads staying on to do honours, masters, PhD, graduate diplomas, higher degrees than quote-unquote just a bachelor's.
13: Dr. Richards says support initiatives, mentoring and admission schemes help ensure Pacific students not only enter university but go on to thrive in postgraduate study and research careers. Meanwhile, ex-tertiary education spokesperson Dr. Pamji Palmer says universities receive significant taxpayer funding and should offer publicly funded opportunities on equal terms. She says the proposed change targets race-based resources funded by institutions, while privately funded scholarships could still continue.
10: That's Pacific Waves for today. For all episodes, head over to rnz.co.nz/Pacific. We're also on Spotify, Apple and iHeartRadio. 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
15: Now, the imminent El Nino weather system could be the strongest in decades, the UN has warned today. It's likely to mean drier, hotter and windier spring conditions for much of New Zealand. Look on the bright side, our next guest says it could result in a ripe time for tropical fruit growers. Aaron Miller owns Tallyman Bananas. Fantastic name for a business. A banana and pineapple wholesaler based in Northland, and he joins me now. Hi, Aaron.
16: Good afternoon, Jess. How are you doing, mate?
15: Good. You must have been stoked when you came up with that name for your company.
16: Yeah, it catches on people's minds.
15: Yeah, do you get some feedback on it?
16: Yeah, everyone, when they see the sign, they start singing the song.
15: Yeah, so I can imagine. I can imagine.
16: Pretty much.
15: So catchy. Yeah. Okay. Yeah. What do you, as a grower, understand about El Nino? Do you think it'll make a difference to your season?
16: Yeah, well, the El Nino really brings warmth, which bananas love. But it also does bring extremes, and that's sort of where good planning matters. And that's what Tallyman Bananas does, is we help growers identify weather patterns and plan accordingly.
15: For people who haven't heard news of you over the years, they might be surprised to hear that New Zealand has a nascent banana industry.
16: Yes, when we're at the markets doing taste tests, the first thing a lot of people say is we grow bananas in New Zealand. And this is in Northland where there are bananas for sale at almost every market.
15: And on the left as you drive into town, right, from the south?
16: Yeah, so I helped with that installation and that's been going really well the past few seasons. Starting to get some really good fruit coming on through there, and that's right in sight of everybody. So everyone's getting to see how they are coping with the weather, and recently they would have seen them got completely smashed with recent frosts. But luckily bananas are resilient, and they'll grow back new leaves within a few days and keep pumping out the fruit.
15: Not many frosts in the tropics, Aaron.
16: No, not for, well, people are saying that this has been the worst frost maybe 50 years in the region where we
15: really?
16: Are now.
15: Really?
16: Yeah, and that's partially because of the El Nino patterns as well. You know, this is the extremes that it brings. It doesn't bring the heat, but also brings out the cold in the winter, heaps of rain when it does finally rain. So that's also something that we're trying to bear in mind is when there is rain, catch it. So that when it's dry, you can water your plants.
15: Yes, okay, because I was emphasising hot, but maybe a lack of water, and that doesn't sound very tropical either. I tend to think of sticky, hot, rain almost every day at a particular time. So you must need some water to grow tropical fruit.
16: Yeah, they are pretty resilient. They can handle droughts, and certain varieties handle the droughts better than others. But in the day, you get back out what you put in. So if you can't water, then they're probably not going to die, but your fruit production might not be as good as it would have been had you been able to water. We also put a great deal of importance into mulching and creating shelter belts as well. So the shelter belts help stop those hot winds from blowing through, and the mulch stops all the water from evaporating out of the soil. A few little strategies that we use that aren't used in the tropics to overcome these problems.
15: So what I'm hearing from you is, yes, you are expecting the weather to be unusual, but you've got a plan. You can deal with it.
16: Yeah, and that's the thing. We're looking to the future, because we're growing tropical fruit in a subtropical region. But as things warm up, we're getting closer to those ideal scenarios for production. Just got to modify our behaviour in regards to what weather patterns we're going to be seeing.
15: Yeah, tell me a bit about your business. Now, first, you've got to tell people that you're growing in Northland. And then second, I imagine you let them know there's actually more than one type of banana.
16: Yeah, so the one that we get through the supermarkets are the Cavendish variety. And we are growing some of them, but they're a little bit more tricky to get right. And to be honest, the flavour's not as nice as some of the other bananas that we're growing. The ladyfingers, which are predominantly grown in Southeast Asia and the islands, they seem to be the easiest to grow in New Zealand, and they have quite a different flavour profile. And this is something that is really exciting to see on people's faces when they're doing the taste tests at the markets, is their eyes light up when they taste the ladyfinger bananas.
15: Really?
16: But they don't understand that it doesn't taste like a banana. It's like, well, it's really sweet and got tropical notes, but it doesn't taste like the Cavendish. So it's like a different product at the same time as being something that we're very familiar with. And New Zealanders eat a lot of bananas, heaps of bananas. So it'd be nice that we can put a dent into our imports a little bit, but we'd have to produce a lot of bananas to cope with the demand. And we've got a variety called the Goldfinger, which does have a little bit more of that banana flavour to it. And that was actually bred to overcome some of the problems like diseases and cooler climates. So that's my favourite to eat, and that's also a little bit harder to grow. But when you get real good results, man, it's well worth the effort.
15: Why New Zealand is so into bananas?
16: Oh, they're easy and healthy. Good question. Why do we like bananas so much? They're the number one food item in shopping trolleys, so it's ingrained into our psyche, I guess.
15: Okay. By the way, you avoid monoculture planting. Tell me about that aspect of the business.
16: Just helps to alleviate some of the risk factors, If a disease like what's threatening the Cavendish overseas at the moment, the Panama disease, if that was to come into New Zealand, then our Cavendish might get wiped out, but our ladyfingers and our goldfingers would be intact. If we have multiple frosts, maybe our goldfingers might handle that a little bit better than the ladyfingers. Also for the different flavour profiles to personal taste. What one person thinks is the perfect banana, another person thinks it's disgusting. So you've got to find the right banana to fit the palate of the person. From something with maybe citrus notes or pineapple tangs or a green apple after flavour or a super rich sweet banana flavour. These are sort of the flavour profiles that we can grow here in New Zealand.
15: You're still looking for more places to grow bananas?
16: Yeah, finding really nice little microclimates. So even though Northland is like the best place to grow bananas, there are people growing in little pockets like Gisborne, the Tasman district, got people doing some experiments down in New Plymouth, and these are growing outdoors. They're not growing them undercover. I sent a plant to my uncle in Chicago. He's growing them in a tunnel house. So, lots of backyard hobbyists are growing all around the country, but most of the commercial stuff that we're heading towards is based in Northland.
15: But people who live in Northland have got a bit of land. How hard is it for them to join the movement?
16: Not too difficult, really. I mean, it's an easy job on bananas. It does have its challenges, but it is quite rewarding. And this is where the sort of tallyman specialises in helping growers fill in the blanks, if you will. So if people are just interested in just having the land grow something, then I can come in and do everything. If people are willing to get their hands dirty and do some of the work, then I can supplement that. So really depends on how hands-on the landowners want to be, they can be fully or not at all. And there are people like myself who are willing to work that land because we can see an opportunity.
15: How far south can you go?
16: Well,
15: Mike's in Wellington.
16: The Bombays is pretty safe.
15: Mike's in Wellington, he reckons they've been growing in Oriental Bay opposite the Freiburg Pool for years.
16: Yep, I've heard of that. And I see them all around the country when I drive around as well, in places where you wouldn't really think that they would grow. But again, it comes down to, you know, if you want the best results, you've got to have the best environment. If you don't have the best environment, you still grow it, right? You know, we're growing mangoes and lychees and pawpaws, even though that's quite hard to do in our climate as well. The more effort you put into it, the better results you can get. But everyone just loves to grow everything. So, you know, every backyard in Northland, and this is what I've been pushing people into, should have a banana plant growing in there, should have some citrus growing in there, you know, have a little veggie garden. It's not that difficult just to do the basics. And bananas are basic. Feed them your grass clippings, feed them your ash from your footplace, feed them your compost. They're really good at eating any organic matter and turning it into yummy bananas.
15: Good stuff. Lovely to chat to you. Thanks so much.
16: Yeah, no worries, man. 'Cause you're

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1: Kalakalava, this is news in Samoa on Radio New Zealand. But speak first to the headlines. Labour pledges billions to build more social housing and fix hospital. Damaging stereotype of Pacifica in AI-generated Voyager ad. And sport, Black Ferns bolstered by returning of Chill for showdown against the world champion England at Twickenham. This is the details in Samoan. 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
1: ladies and gentlemen as you know we have something special down here at Birdland this evening a recording
2: Whakawhi atu hane e tau wala tala tutupu, ke lata mai aho nei whakamua, tō whakahokua he mtakau laka pihani silani, e taha whonuanga lahi he tapu nei, ke whai whiwhirianga kwa heingoa e hanga wanga ke lata moe anueha, muatu ke he tau whewa Super Rugby moe NPC. 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

0: Sarapunga. 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
2: Ko John Campbell aho. It's Friday. Rā Meri, September the 25th, which means that Christmas is what? 3 or 4 months? Well, I'll do the maths later. Top stories this morning. The Education Minister is under fire for a growing number of allegations that managers have actively tried to avoid scrutiny via the Official Information Act. The Secretary of Education is here on Morning Report with us. Next, Big Swell.
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4: RNZ Pacific News. Kia ora, good morning. I'm Christina Parosiko. Reports filtering out from West Papua say 6 civilians were shot by Indonesian security forces last week in Yahukimo Regency. It comes as Indonesian military and police continue a joint operation against guerrilla fighters with the West Papua Liberation Army, or TPNPB. Johnny Blades has more.
5: Human rights defenders say military and police opened fire at a group of indigenous Papuan civilians near Samboga village last Friday while they were returning from a gold panning site. 6 men aged between 19 and 28 were shot, including 2 who were critically injured, but it took several days before they were taken to hospital. Local churches have condemned the attack. A spokesman for the Yahukimo Fellowship of Churches says Indonesian forces must remember the conflict is between them and the TNPB and should not target unarmed civilians.
4: Meanwhile, Hippolytus Wangay, a researcher on West Papua's conflict, is worried displaced civilians are dying from lack of resources. A Human Rights Monitor report documents dozens of armed clashes during the second quarter of this year, with drone attacks, shootouts between forces, and villages burnt down. The conflict has caused significant civilian casualties and displacement of village communities to forest areas. The report goes on to say a lack of healthcare resources in forest camps results in even more deaths, which Mr. Wangay says is an ongoing pattern.
6: You will find districts like Mimika, Duga, Yahukimo, Puncak, Intanjaya. Those are the so-called hotspots of the conflict. They have been trying to live outside the kind of a major battles. Many of IDPs are still living in jungle. So they have to survive during these constrained situations, living in the jungle with very limited basic supplies.
4: The Solomon Islands Prime Minister says the time for climate promises is over, urging real action from the international community. Matthew Wale made the comment when addressing the UN Secretary-General's Climate Action Summit on Just Transition at the Trusteeship Council in New York. He called for grant-based, predictable and accessible finance that turns climate commitments into resilience on the ground. Mr. Wale says Solomon Islands contributes less than 0.0015% of global greenhouse gas emissions, yet communities regularly face problems from rising seas, king tides, saltwater intrusion, cyclones, droughts and extreme rainfall. In New Zealand politics, a survey has found Labour is still considered the party most capable of managing the country's top 5 concerns, but the gap between it and National is closing. The Ipsos Issues Monitor has found the respondents' top 5 concerns remain the cost of living, healthcare, the economy, unemployment and housing, although the latter two have swapped places since July. Labour's perceived ability to handle each one has slumped, but it's still ahead of National, which itself had losses on the cost of living and the economy. It made modest gains on healthcare and housing and stayed the same on unemployment. Australia's Prime Minister has accused OpenAI of an unacceptable delay in informing the country about an AI agent hacking a government medical website. Anthony Albanese says he has expressed his concern.
7: I spoke with the CEO of OpenAI, Sam Altman, to express Australia's extreme concern about this incident, and I also expressed my disappointment that it took the company way too long to inform the government what had occurred and the nature of the way that that notification occurred as well was unacceptable.
4: The hack, which took place in June, accessed publicly unavailable data. Instead of using government channels, OpenAI appears to have sent an email to a general inquiries inbox. The company says it had only been aware of the attack since August. In world news, the US-backed group known as the Board of Peace has presented a partial plan for reconstruction in Gaza. At a meeting of the group's members and stakeholders in New York, a preliminary $2.45 billion US dollar proposal was set out, involving more than 60 projects. A ceasefire between Israel and the Palestinian militant group Hamas has been repeatedly violated since it was announced almost a year ago. Venezuela's interim president, Delcy Rodriguez, has told the United Nations General Assembly there will be elections in the South American country as part of a transition to full democracy. Ms. Rodriguez did not set out a timetable for the vote and said Venezuela's recovery would take time.
8: Venezuela garantizará condiciones reales de participación.
9: Venezuela will guarantee real conditions of participation for all political forces in the country. Democracy is not measured by the existence of elections. Democracy is measured by the quality of the competition that precedes those elections.
4: In sport, Tonga Rugby League coach Christian Wolf is set to stay on as Dolphins coach in the NRL following the club's decision to extend his contract. Dolphins chief executive Terry Reader says the 51-year-old would ink a contract extension post-season as a formality. Reader says the club's intention is to keep Wolf as a long-term coach at the club. But before that extension, Wolf and the Dolphins have tonight's Roosters clash to focus on as they try and earn a spot in the NRL Grand Final. The Flying Fijians have dropped to 10th position in the world rugby rankings following last weekend's Pacific Nations Cup final loss to Japan. Fiji were 9th heading into the match against Japan, who were 12th, but the Brave Blossoms have moved up to 9th ahead of Fiji, Wales and Italy, who have each dropped down a spot. South Africa sits at number 1, New Zealand at number 2 and Ireland 3rd, while Tonga sits 19th and Samoa 20th. In the women's competition, the Fijiana dropped from 11th to 12th, with Samoa at 17th as the only other Pacific Island team in the top 20. And promoters say the long-awaited showdown between British former heavyweight champions Anthony Joshua and Tyson Fury will take place in Cardiff in Wales in December. That's your latest news and sport from RNZ Pacific. For more on our stories, head to our website, rnz.co.nz/Pacific.
10: From this morning or afternoon, clearing to fine in Marlborough and Nelson this evening. Buller to Westland, outbreaks of rain, maybe heavy, clearing and then partly cloudy, isolated showers. Canterbury and Otago, scattered rain gradually clears this afternoon and evening to more fine breaks. Fiordland and Southland, scattered showers clear Fiordland this morning and Southland this afternoon. Then mainly fine. Chatham's a few showers, mainly this morning. In the main centres today, Tāmaki Makaurau, Auckland has cloudy spells, a few showers mainly from afternoon, southwesterlies and 15 degrees. Tauranga gets cloudier, there's the chance of an afternoon shower, westerlies 18. Hamilton, Kirikiriroa, some showers, westerlies die out this evening, 16. Te Whanganui Ātaro, Wellington gets cloudier this morning, showers from afternoon, easing this evening, northerlies die out tonight, 14. Ōtautahi, Christchurch, scattered rain but clearing to fine towards evening. Southwesterlies turn northeast this afternoon, 13. Ōtautahi, Dunedin, showers clearing the coast this afternoon, increasing fine breaks. And then elsewhere this evening, light winds and a high of 12. 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It's 8 minutes past seven.
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2: Ngā mihi o te ata, kia koutou katoa. You would have heard in the sports news then that Sarah Herini is back. She's so back that she's going to join us in the studio in about 15 minutes from now. One of the most celebrated and acclaimed rugby players in the history of the sport. Thank you for being with us
11: on Morning Report. We turn now to the Education Ministry and to a growing number of allegations that managers have actively tried to avoid scrutiny via the Official Information Act. The first involved a leaked video of a manager asking staff not to put in writing anything that, quote, references the minister's office. She continued, "Remember, all of this is OIA-able." Since then, more whistleblowers have come forward, including to RNZ, John Gerritsen, about separate incidents and the culture they insist it reveals. The Ombudsman will meet with the Secretary of Education, Alan McGregor Reid, this morning about the issue, and an internal review is underway, in writing, we hope. And in the last 24 hours, the Ministry has also released a damning review into its curriculum division, which includes allegations of a lack of public sector values. What does that mean? Secretary for Education, Alan McGregor Reid, joins us now. Ata Maria, Alan, nice to have you with us. Why did Dr. Catherine Law, in the video obtained by the New Zealand Herald and then RNZ, tell ministry staff, quote, "Please don't respond with anything that references the minister's office. Remember, all of this is OIA-able."
12: Tēnā koe, John. I can't explain why Dr. Law would say what she said, but what I can say is what she said was wrong. She should not have said it. And my expectation is that everyone within the Ministry of Education should be meeting their obligations under the Official Information Act, including that staff member.
11: Are you inferring that this was unilateral and an individual aberration? Because whistleblower after whistleblower has come forward since that video appeared, saying it is emblematic of a culture.
12: I have commissioned an internal review. I am meeting with the Ombudsman. What I have seen is the video of this particular staff member. I am concerned about what she has said, which is wrong. The review and the work with the Ombudsman is to get to the bottom of the situation.
11: Education Minister Erica Stanford has come out and said, and I quote, "There have been no attempts to circumvent the OIA." I'm just interested in how she would know that. If you've commissioned a review, if people are saying this is emblematic of a broader culture, how is the minister able to say that? Who told her? Was it you? Was it Dr. Law?
12: I am only able to speak for the ministry. And what I can say is that what Dr. Law has said on that video is not okay. It does not meet my expectations, and that is why I have commissioned this review.
11: What do you say about the whistleblowers who've come forward subsequently and said this is simply the most brazen example of something that is occurring all the time?
12: Those matters have not been put to me. I always welcome people pushing matters of concern to me. But this will be picked up as part of the review where I wish to establish some facts.
11: Is it possible that the matters haven't been put to you because precisely the culture described in the Independent Workplace Review, which describes, I think I'm not overstating it here, and you will have read this, it only came out yesterday, this is an investigation into, I guess, the culture within the curriculum centre, which is very much at the centre of these OIA issues here. It describes a climate of fear, it describes a reluctance to speak out, it describes the consequences of disagreeing with authority. Is that why you haven't been told this? Are people too scared to tell you?
12: I commissioned that review of the workplace, John, because I could see the pressure the group has been under. It has been working extraordinarily hard, and I commissioned that review because I wanted to hear from people. I addressed the group yesterday, and I was really clear with them. If they do not feel safe speaking to their manager, if they do not feel safe using our Speak Up channels, I am here. I will listen and I will act as needed. It's incredibly important to me that my people, my staff, have a safe working environment.
11: You haven't answered my question really. And I think everyone's probably really relieved that you're saying that. But has that been the case? I'm going to quote from the review. Some phrased this as feeling threats to their job security when they simply provided evidence or advice. In other words, people feel like speaking up imperils them. In that culture, you're not going to be told what's going on, are you?
12: People should not feel like that.
11: No, I'm not asking whether people should feel like that. I'm asking whether they do.
12: Well, people have said they feel like that. That is not okay. And I am here today on the record telling them that is not okay. They can speak to me. They they will be safe, and if action is needed to be taken as chief executive, I will absolutely take it.
11: The issue here is, this comes back, doesn't it? Boy, there's a confluence, isn't there? There's an overlap with these whistleblowers speaking about the OIA. And a suggestion, and it's been repeatedly stated, that people are told orally not to do things or to give their managers what they want rather than in writing, because writing is more OIA-able. In other words, this is a culture of what? Compliance? Of giving the master what the master wants? Is this what we want in the public service?
12: I certainly do not want that in the public service, and I wouldn't agree with that characterisation, John. There's a range of feelings expressed in the workplace review. The video that was played yesterday of a staff member and what they said was totally unacceptable.
11: Why wouldn't you agree with your own review? I'm going to quote from it again. They feel that senior leaders expect people to do what they're told and not to question anything. This isn't me making this up. This is verbatim quotes from your own review. Or they are being told they will be replaced by a contractor.
12: The review expresses a wide range of feelings. The people who have felt that way should not have felt that way, and that is not what I want in my agency. It is not what we want in the public service, and I am really committed to remedying this.
11: Were instructions routinely being given orally so as to avoid the OIA?
12: That is not my expectation.
11: I'm not asking what your expectation is. I'm asking whether that was happening.
12: Well, I've commissioned a review to get to the bottom of that.
11: You're off to see the Ombudsman, though. Surely you're not going to turn up and say to him, I've commissioned a review. You must have some answers good to go for him, right? You're seeing him this morning.
12: I am seeing the Ombudsman straight after this. I will be providing him with the terms of reference for the review. I'll be providing the Ombudsman with our OIA track record. We have responded to a wide variety of OIAs, and I'll be fully working with the Ombudsman into whatever matters he wishes to look into as well.
11: So if John Allen asks you, were instructions being given orally so as to avoid the OIA, what will you answer to him?
12: Not to my knowledge.
11: Are you happy? And this is really important, isn't it? Because justice must not only be done, it must be seen to be done. Are you happy that this is a culture of genuine transparency operating within the Ministry of Education?
12: As chief executive, my job is
11: Sorry. I'm asking, are you happy that the culture exists now?
12: I'm not happy with the video that was played, and I am not happy with some of what staff have reported feeling in the curriculum centre. No, I am not happy.
11: And do you think the video, which, I mean, let's look at the words in the video. Remember, all of this is OIA-able. Dr. Law, who loves education, is not introducing this as a concept. She's reminding them that it's the pre-existing concept. Is this video emblematic of our culture?
12: What Dr. Law said in that video wasn't okay. Dr. Law is not a senior official. Dr. Law is not a seasoned public servant. She's come into the ministry on secondment as a school principal for her expertise in education. I cannot explain what Dr. Law was thinking, but what I can tell you is I have commissioned a review to ascertain whether there is a wider problem.
11: And I'm not being facetious here. That review is in writing and it will be OIA-able?
12: Absolutely.
11: Ellen McGregor-Reed, Secretary for Education, thank you so much for joining us. 17 minutes past 7.
1: Andrew with Morning Report on RNZ National. Police are aiming for a 30-minute handover of mental health patients at emergency departments as it rolls out the final phase of its withdrawal from mental health-related jobs. The original plan was for handover times to be down to 15 minutes by now. Yesterday, we spoke to Health New Zealand's Director of Specialist Mental Health and Addiction, Carla Berquist.
13: That was a police proposal And as we've worked through the process, listened to staff, looked at the practicalities, we have at this point realised that 15 minutes is not realistic or safe.
1: Assistant Police Commissioner Tasha Penny joins us now. Kia ora, good morning. Just take us back. The phasing out of police involvement in mental health call-outs was instigated back in 2024. Why do police think that was necessary in the first place?
14: Good morning, Ingrid. Thanks for having me on. It's a matter of making sure for us that we've got our resources at the right place. But fundamental to this is, I suppose, to the easiest way I can explain it, if it was my adult daughter and she needed specialist mental health care, I don't want her sitting at the hospital for up to 6 hours with police staff. You know, it's about getting mental health care at the earliest opportunity. At the same hand, if she was in a violent family harm situation and called 111, it would be my absolute want and expectation that police staff get to her as soon as they can. So it's that balance.
1: So you're saying they couldn't do that if they're spending too much time with mental health patients?
14: Well, what we're saying is if we are spending hours sitting in ED with patients who really need mental health specialist care, we would rather have our staff on the roads at the earliest opportunity. But what we will never, ever do is make sure that people are unsafe. And just this morning, Ingrid, I've been on the phone to senior sergeants in our metro areas who are saying fundamentally that this program has been hugely successful. And what we mean by that is 50%, and you heard from Carla from Mental Health Services yesterday, across the country, over 50% already are under or at that 30-minute window where patients are getting mental health care far earlier.
1: The plan was, the police plan was for it to be down to 15 minutes by now. Do you agree that that is not safe or realistic, as Carla told us yesterday?
14: Yeah, so look, we're working, our partnership couldn't be closer with health, and police are very clear that we will do nothing that health don't agree to and that makes anyone unsafe, including the doctors and nurses who, you know, we really are one team and have huge respect for them. When this was put together with the phasing, with the 15 minutes, you know, what we've done now is we've deliberately gone out to every single district and health across the country, had doctors and nurses and police staff all together and ask them, you know, what's right, what's safe, you tell us. And that was the actual only key factor in saying, okay, it can be phased to 30 minutes across the country. That was the dominant thing.
1: Why have a target anyway, the 15-minute target? Why isn't the target just as quickly as is safe and appropriate?
14: Because I think anything, if you don't have a target, then people don't know what to work for. I've been in policing for 35 years and I've found having a target is actually really important. It never overrides safety. Just going back to the 15 minutes, Ingrid, because I don't want to not answer that. You know, when this was put together, it was put in 15 minutes and that was from looking at overseas jurisdictions who also had that aim of 15 minutes. It's far more complex. You know, you've got to have the right infrastructure in place. You've got to look at, you know, what are ambulance times. And we will never, ever even ask health to push for that if it's not safe.
1: It is really tricky, I understand. When is police involvement appropriate and when is it not appropriate in those situations? Because we've also heard from health staff who are worried about safety. How do you make that call?
14: Well, I think, so fundamentally, you know, police across the country, if someone needs us, we want to be there as soon as we can. And I really haven't, or maybe there's a couple of incidents that we've heard during this process where we may have made a misstep. But on the whole, to your question, we just need to be there when people need us. And that's really at the heart of this whole program. You know, we want to be with mental health patients, getting them specialist care at the right time. But we also want to be with the community on the roads, in the streets and in the homes of people who need us as well. And as we go through, policing's becoming more dynamic. You know, demand changes. And you're right, it becomes a balance. But what we will never, ever put at risk is the health and safety of people who need us in that moment. And that includes the person, their family, and our mental health colleagues across the board.
1: I know, just finally, you've said you've worked with mental health, with your mental health colleagues. Are they appropriately resourced?
14: Oh, look, that's not for me to comment on. It really isn't. But what I can say, and I don't say this lightly, we policing always has such great respect for ambulance, paramedics, the nurses and the doctors. The key thing now more than ever is we just have to be a team with the people who need us across this country at the centre of every decision we make.
1: Appreciate your time this morning. Assistant Police Commissioner Tasha Penny there, 23 minutes past 7.
11: One of our most remarkable sports people in about 30 seconds. But before that, time for some of your feedback on the interview with Alan McGregor Reid a short time ago, the Secretary of Education. Kim says, as a recent former public servant, I can say hand on heart, the attitude towards the OIA at the MOE is not confined to that ministry.
1: Another says, many of us in the sector have gone to the media, the Ombudsman and the Officer of the Auditor General. We have had trouble getting anything taken seriously. Thanks for your feedback. Keep it coming, 2101 on text.
11: With us in the studio this morning is one of the most successful and acclaimed players in the entire history of rugby. She's won 2 Olympic gold medals, a Commonwealth Games gold, 2 Rugby World Cups playing 15s, 2 Rugby World Cups playing 7s, the World Rugby Women's 7 Series 7 times. She's a member of the New Zealand Order of Merit for Services to Rugby, and having missed the latest global season to have her first baby, who's a cutie by the way, she's with us this morning to make a significant announcement. You are back, Black Ferns legend Sarah Hirini. Ngāti Kahanunu has re-signed with the Black Ferns Sevens to the end of 2028, giving her a shot at the LA Olympics. Tēnā koe e hoa nau mai. Look at your smile.
15: Morning, everyone. Yeah, I'm so happy right now, and thank you for the introduction. It's
11: all true, though, isn't it? All of that. I didn't even mention the silver. I didn't even mention the Olympic silver. I mean, you like gold, don't you?
15: Yeah, obviously, we've had lots of success in our team, and I just love what I do, and probably why I'm sitting here today to announce that I've re-signed, to extend my contract for another couple of years.
11: You went off to become a mama, and congratulations. Did you ever think for a moment you wouldn't return?
15: Maybe for a split second there, once I had my boy Masaru and my husband was pretty keen to support my dream to come back, then it was a no-brainer to move back to New Zealand and get back into the best team in the world. I think I just love our team, I love what we do, and I can't wait to be playing again, hopefully, in the not too distant future.
11: It's a real goal, isn't it? And you, I think goals really drive you, don't they? You set targets, and so it's a real target to play at LA with the Sevens team.
15: Yeah, it is. Yeah. I want to get back into the team hopefully next year, play on the World Series, and then to go to LA, like, America know how to do events, they know how to do sport, and to have the Olympics there, I think, is going to be a massive, massive thing, opportunity for our team. And I want to play at my 4th Olympics. I want to hopefully bring a 3rd gold medal back to New Zealand. That would be absolutely incredible. And the most fun part about it will be having my boy and my husband in the crowd.
11: Yeah, how magic will that be?
15: It'd be awesome. I just hope he loves rugby, to be honest.
11: Well, if his mum's playing it, he's going to be super proud, right?
15: He's going to get dragged around to a few rugby fields and whatnot.
11: I want to talk about your role as a leader, because I think, your achievements as a rugby player are absolutely on the record. All of those things I read out at the beginning of this. But it's what you do to inspire young girls and boys to play the game as well as they can that I think you take most seriously.
15: Yeah, we've got an academy, Hirini Academy, that for me is just about giving back to people who, like, I'm from a small region, from a small town. And
11: Fielding?
15: From Fielding. And if I didn't get an opportunity in front of a coach, Rob Jones, who just put a bit of time into me, then I don't know if this dream would have been a reality. And I want to make that possible for people. So I think it's so important that that we're able to do that. We've got a space, we've got a platform to be able to do that, and now I get to obviously inspire my son as well.
11: It's the whole notion of what you can see, you can be, right? And when you, I mean, the coach you cite, the person who inspired you, was male, and actually a brilliant example of the genre, but actually now girls are able to look up to women, right?
15: That's it. It's amazing. And I know I've seen, you see so many young girls, like, just love the Black Ferns, the Black Fern Sevens, and you see, like I've even seen Dan Carter's son have posters of Portia Woodman Whitcliffe in his room, and I think that we're in such a great space where we can do so much good for our sport, for women, and that's going to be an amazing couple of years being able to do that again.
11: Can you tell me about being present? So when you're playing for the Rugby World Cup at Eden Park, or when you're playing for a gold medal at the Olympics, you are present in a way that is quite remarkable to behold. What's it like when you're in that moment on the field?
15: I think it's pretty incredible that you can... I don't actually really remember the crowd. I remember it when we've got breaks or obviously when we'd won and hearing that. But during the game, I can't hear anything around me. And I think, it's a pretty special place to be. All I see is my teammates next to me and that's all I can hear. And I think if you can get that, then you enjoy the moment for what it is. And then, it's pretty incredible once you finish, though, and look up and just see the crowd and especially that Eden Park crowd. even the Paris crowd was pretty incredible.
11: It was beautiful, that crowd, wasn't it?
15: It was. Everyone's, and I see videos now and I'm like, wow, that was amazing. Just seeing everyone have so much fun and so much joy. You see families take their kids to the games, and I think that's what our sport and women's sport is doing really well at the moment is it's for families. It's to have... It's the atmosphere that comes with not just watching our game, it's the crowd atmosphere as well.
11: Congratulations on being back. Tell me about being a parent. Are you just loving it?
15: I love it. The mums are going to appreciate this, getting up this morning, 5 o'clock, feeding, expressing milk, making sure my husband had enough milk in the bottle so I could come onto these radio stations. So, I love being a mum, but I want to appreciate my husband as well because he's actually holding down the fort for me while I live my dream and looking after our son at home.
11: And you do live your dream, and you're a wonderful example of what achieving your dream can mean.
15: Thank you.
11: Yeah, pleasure. I'm such a fan. Sarah Herney, thank you for coming this morning. Kia ora rawa, atu. So lovely to see you, and welcome back. 7:30 on Morning Report.
1: And still to come on Morning Report, we talk to an AI ethicist as Australia launches a task force to look into how an AI agent hacked a medical health portal. We'll also speak to one of the teenage winners of the Ngā Manu Kōrero National Speech Competition and why she's so proud to come from Kaikohe.
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10: The Secretary of Education says a staffer who appeared to advise others to actively avoid the Official Information Act was wrong. Ellen McGregor-Reed told Morning Report the behaviour does not meet her expectations. She says she is reiterating to staff that if they feel the need to speak openly, then they should, and they will not be punished. The Principals Federation says te reo is becoming part of the country's daily language, and the seeming treatment of it in new curriculums is sad. Aotearoa is not used as a synonym for New Zealand in any of the final curriculums, and the Ministry says this is so as to be consistent. The Principals Federation President Jason Miles says te reo is not used just in schools, and the decision is a backward step. The police say experience on the ground shows their planned handover of mental health patients is working. Police have been phasing out their handling of mental health patients since 2024, and were supposed initially to have the handover time to emergency departments down to 15 minutes by now. They are now aiming for a target of 30 minutes. Assistant Police Commissioner Tasha Penny told Morning Report feedback from health professionals was that 30 minutes was considered a safe period of time for their staff. A health worker in Tararua District says medical staff consider Dannevirke Community Hospital to be unsafe for patients. Health NZ has implemented a temporary pause on admissions at the hospital because of short staffing. Tanya Chamberlain says she's looking forward to the planned audit of the hospital. The White House press pool is still reportedly considering whether it restores television coverage of the White House. A judge has overturned a ban on reporters from CNN, MS Now and Politico. But the television broadcasters that usually handle live coverage of White House events say they still don't have assurance that CNN will be allowed to fulfill its pool responsibilities. There has been no television coverage of China's Xi Jinping visit today. That's the news. Towns and cities weather now with Met Service. Kaitaia and Whangarei could get a shower. Kaitaia 15, Whangarei 16 degrees. Auckland some showers and a high of 15. Hamilton showers and 16. Tauranga, Whakatane and Rotorua the chance of a shower from afternoon. Tauranga 18, Whakatane 17, Rotorua 15. Gisborne becoming cloudy, 16. Napier and Hastings could get a shower from afternoon. Napier 17, Hastings 18. Taupō, some showers after midday, 14. Taumarunui, a few showers. More frequent in the evening, 16. New Plymouth and Whanganui, some showers, maybe heavy this evening. New Plymouth 15, 17 in Whanganui. Palmerston North, Levin and Kapiti, passing cloud and then showers from late afternoon. Could be heavy. 16 degrees in Palmerston North, 15 for Levin and Kapiti. Masterton gets cloudier, showers from afternoon, 16. Wellington, a fine morning and then showers, 14. Blenheim and Kaikoura, occasional showers clearing this evening. Kaikoura 14, Blenheim 16. Nelson, a few showers, mainly from afternoon, then clearing, 15. Greymouth and Westport, rain at times, could be heavy, clearing this evening, 12. Hokitika, rain may be heavy, clearing this afternoon, 12. Christchurch, Ashburton, Timaru and Oamaru, occasional morning rain clearing, Christchurch 13, Ashburton, Timaru and Oamaru 12. Wānaka, Queenstown and Alexandra, the chance of a shower this morning and then fine, Queenstown 13, 14 for Wānaka, Alexandra 15. Dunedin and Invercargill, the odd shower clearing this afternoon to more fine breaks, Dunedin 12, Invercargill 13. It's 26 minutes to 8.
11: Thank you very much indeed, Nicola, time now for Geoffrey Halley, Geoffrey with a J. I thought that was a really plaintive little moment, somewhat Dickensian, when you said that the G version is the posh version.
16: It's the French-derived English gentry version, whereas mine's the Irish version.
11: Is it?
16: Yeah. Well,
11: allegedly. You come as you are, Geoffrey Halley. We think you're delightful.
16: Thank you so much.
11: What have you got? What have you got for us on the markets?
16: Okay, well, let's start with energy. And I'm afraid I don't want to be the Grinch who stole Friday, but I don't have much good news here. So,
11: Grinch
16: who stole Friday. Brent crude up another 1% in the last 40-odd minutes, now trading at just over $107.50 US. A barrel. WTI is up around $95.50 a barrel. Just looking at, I think, Gaspy this morning, 91's trading around $3.39 average price and diesel at $3.12. So not a great start to the holiday driving, I suspect.
11: No.
16: On the other hand, stock market's fairly quiet, to be honest. They look like they have a pre-Friday look to wait and see look about them. Dow Jones is down 0.4%. The S&P is flat. The NASDAQ is down 0.1%. Our own NZX 50 will open at around 13,825. It was flat yesterday. Currency markets, Kiwi dollar will get you 56.6 US cents, 80.7 Australian, 42.8 UK pence, 49.8 euro cents, 89.9 yen, 3.8 Chinese yuan, and gold slightly lower, trading at around $4,270 US dollars an ounce. We'll be back at around 8:35 for another update.
11: Thank you very much indeed, Geoffrey. 24 minutes to 8.
1: That is time to talk sport with Nathan. Hi there, Nathan.
17: Kia ora.
1: And Liam Lawson back in his old car this weekend.
17: Yes.
1: And a special one, really.
17: Yeah, he's hung the that little pine tree thing off the rear view mirror. It's already what's there. This is the Formula One, which is in Azerbaijan. So it's at 11 o'clock on Saturday night, because the whole thing gets brought forward by a day, because Sunday is Azerbaijan's Remembrance Day. I found it. So it honours nearly 3,000 Azerbaijani soldiers who lost their lives during what they call the Patriotic War, which was in 2020. It used to be in the front half of the Formula One season, so that's why this wasn't really a problem before, but it has been moved. It got swapped with Japan. The only other one on Saturday is the one in Las Vegas that they have. So anyway, that's why if you are used to your Formula One calendar being at a certain time, you're going to have to move it all forward a day. Liam Lawson's been out there. He's been driving pretty well for Red Bull, particularly the last two times that they've had the Grand Prix here. And he actually, last Grand Prix here, he was so good in qualifying. He qualified third. And I think he finished, yeah, it was fifth in that race there. So he did really, really well. So he loves this track at Baku. It's very narrow. It's really fast, mm-hmm. but very narrow. And it kind of suits his style of driving because he's quite brave with what he does with things. Already it has caused some problems. Last year there were six crashes in qualifying. Today there's nearly a couple. His teammate crashed. So Arvid Lindblad, driving along very quickly, of course, clipped a barrier. So there was a crash for him. And Lawson nearly involved in another one because Lewis Hamilton was taking it a bit easier and came into a corner. And Liam Lawson's driving very quickly, comes up onto the back of him and nearly smashes into him. So the stewards have been into Lewis Hamilton for that, and they've actually penalised him. As the headline says, that's so dangerous, Lawson fumes at Hamilton as he's driving. So far he's got around the track the 12th fastest, but they've only had a couple of practices out of the way. But just a reminder there, if you love your Formula One, it'll be 11 o'clock on Saturday night. The NRL finals continue. The Dolphins and the Roosters will play at Suncorp Stadium on Saturday night at 10-10, and then there's the Sunday night game, which is the Panthers up against the Knights. Kalen Ponga has been cleared to play in that from any concussion symptoms. And people are looking at the Dolphins and the Panthers going, well, they're probably going to win those. The reason is because they had that week off. And it was an amazing stat. 17 of the last 20 teams who earned the week off have gone on to win their prelim final. And they're going, the other teams just arrived too tired to do it for them. So, look, I mean, the Panthers, can anyone find a way to beat the Panthers?
1: Yeah, you'd have to give it, yeah.
17: Yeah, that's what you're going for up against the Knights is your Sunday game. And then the Dolphins looking to make Queensland happy and try and get rid of the Roosters.
1: Yeah. Okie dokes. Yeah. Thank you very much, Nathan. 21 minutes to 8 here with Morning Report on RNZ National. Well, blindsided, frustrated and now in limbo. Those are just some of the reactions from mayors around the country following the announcement yesterday to delay decisions on amalgamation plans. Earlier this year, the government gave councils a 3-month deadline to submit plans to simplify and reform, known as the Head Start proposals, or the government, would make plans for them. That has changed, though, with the local government minister deferring decisions now until after the election. Alan O'Dwyer reports.
18: A handbrake on
19: Malala mai ha wegi pe malo lele ton ko tope ko fri pe mutu lalo mo ngo ngo a ho falai te ko ni wo fulma no septema wa fe wa no o ku fata ha ka ta ki ko ya nga hipule anga fata ha ta ha i ho no 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

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We are now closing on this frequency. To continue hearing us, please retune to 15720 kHz in the 19-metre band. Once again, retune now to 15720 kHz in the 19-metre band. This is New Zealand.

0: RNZ Pacific News, Bulawinaka. Good morning. I'm Christina Parasiko. Vanuatu's Citizenship Office says Andrew Tate remains a citizen of Vanuatu for now. It has been previously reported that the controversial Manosphere blogger had lost his Vanuatu passport, which he purchased under the Citizenship by Investment Scheme in 2022. Kaya Selby has more.
1: Office head Charles Manuel says there has been no decision made on Mr. Tate's citizenship, which currently remains. Andrew Tate is currently in a Miami jail awaiting possible extradition to the UK to face rape and sex trafficking charges, which he has denied. Mr. Manuel says that Mr. Tate qualified based on the facts available at the time and rejects any assertion that the CBI scheme attracts criminals. A more likely case for expulsion, the office says, would be if he were actually convicted.
0: A researcher on the West Papuan conflict says it's the civilians caught in the middle who end up suffering the most. A report from the Human Rights Monitor says military operations and armed violence have been particularly intense in the Central Highlands this year, with more than 125,000 people displaced. Hippolytus Wangay says many Indigenous displaced people, or IDPs, flee and are forced to live in the jungle with limited access to supplies. He worries the cycle of violence in West Papua has shown no signs of ending anytime soon, and even more people will be displaced.
2: Both sides are busy claiming victories and asserting control over the area and its people, which just keeps the tension going. Well, without any signs of talks, mediations, communications, building trust, people living in these conflict zones will continue to be caught in the middle.
0: Fiji's Prime Minister is not giving any hints on when exactly the country will head to the polls. The island nation is expected to hold its fourth general election under the 2013 constitution by February the 6th, 2027 at the latest. However, a major review report on the constitution was released publicly on Tuesday, and the government has indicated that a potential change to the country's supreme law is on the cards by Christmas Eve. In an interview with RNZ Pacific in Savu Savu in northern Fiji, Mr. Ramboka said he does not have a date for the election yet.
3: We have not set the date for elections. Once we get close to a definite date, I will have to inform His Excellency the President to issue a writ.
0: Meanwhile, Fiji police have made several arrests related to marijuana fines. A man has been arrested after being found carrying 177 branches of dried leaves believed to be marijuana. Police also uprooted 1,085 green plants believed to be marijuana, up to 1 metre high, on a farm in the Waisagavunu area in Savu Savu. Four men were arrested in Lambasa after they were found with a white sack containing loose dried leaves, also believed to be marijuana. In New Zealand politics, a new survey has found Labour is still considered the party most capable of managing the country's top five concerns, but the gap between it and National is closing. Our political reporter Lauren Crimp has the details from the quarterly Ipsos Issues Monitor.
4: New Zealanders' top five concerns remain the same: the cost of living, healthcare, the economy, unemployment and housing, with the fourth and fifth trading places since July. Labour took a tumble on its perceived ability to handle all of them, but it's still ahead of National, which had losses on the cost of living and the economy. It made modest gains on healthcare and housing, and stayed the same on unemployment. The government's performance is still rated 4.1 out of 10, unchanged from July.
0: Australia's Prime Minister says he's seeking advice on whether a security breach to a government data portal by an artificial intelligence agent should be referred to Australian Federal Police. In June, an OpenAI agent was conducting research on medical funding in Australia when it hacked into the Medicare site. Anthony Albanese says authorities are investigating whether other sites have been compromised, including the Australian Institute of Health and Welfare, the New South Wales Bureau of Crime Statistics and Research, and Victoria's Department of Health.
5: We'll seek urgent advice on whether any offences have occurred and whether this should be referred to the Australian Federal Police. And insights from this incident will inform the development of our government's AI standards.
0: OpenAI has also launched its own investigation. In world news, the US-backed group known as the Board of Peace has presented a partial plan for reconstruction in Gaza. At a meeting of the group's members and stakeholders in New York, a preliminary $2.45 billion US dollar proposal was set out, involving more than 60 projects. A ceasefire between Israel and the Palestinian militant group Hamas has been repeatedly violated since it was announced almost a year ago. In sport, Tonga Tala netball coach Jakapori Makia-Simpson says star goal shooter Unique Pahlavi is a player who deserves all the accolades she is getting. Makia-Simpson says the shooter joined the Tonga setup as a 17-year-old. Now 24, Pahlavi finished third best goal shooter at the Commonwealth Games in July, behind New Zealand's Grace Wecker and South Africa's Elmer Vandenberg.
6: Unique is no doubt an absolute talent, and we are so lucky that we have her within our group. It's amazing for us to be part of her journey and watch her grow, and we couldn't be prouder of her, and she deserves every accolade that she is getting on the global stage.
0: Pahlavi helped Tonga win the Oceania Netball Championship title in Nuku'alofa last week and secure the team's invite to the 2027 Netball World Cup. Vanuatu United FC have strengthened their squad ahead of the second edition of the Oceania Professional League, signing three Ni Vanuatu players. The Vanuatu Daily Post reports the players were selected from the club's recent trial matches against the Central Coast Mariners. The new signings are forward Joe Moses, defender Jeffrey Tasso, and midfielder Claude Aru. The second edition of the OFC Pro League is due to kick off in February. And promoters say the long-awaited showdown between British former heavyweight champions Anthony Joshua and Tyson Fury will take place in Cardiff in Wales in December. That's your latest news and sport from RNZ Pacific. For more on our stories, head to our website, rnz.co.nz/Pacific.
7: Māori, this is Pacific Waves from RNZ Pacific. I'm Susanna Suisuki. Coming up, a New Zealand study highlights nurse understaffing and its impact on Pacific patients. We ask an expert, is El Niño to blame for recent Pacific maritime tragedies? And the first Samoan to graduate in a PhD in physics speaks up for Pacific pathways. But first, the United Nations General Assembly 81st session is well underway. Pacific leaders are in New York and set to speak at various times throughout the week. So far, we've heard from Nauru President David Ariang and Palau President Sarangul Whips Jr. And I'm joined by our reporter, Kaya Selby. Kia ora, Kaya. Let's start with Nauru. What were the big themes?
1: Kia ora, Sana. Well, the President of Nauru, David Ariang, he opened his speech with a reflection on this UNGA session being the first chance that his country had to introduce themselves by their new name, Nauru, which he pointed out as not actually being new. His people had been using it, or have been using it, for generations, but now they have the chance to really assert their independence and go by their true name, as they would put it. And the speech revolved around, yeah, asserting independence in terms of their economics, in terms of their foreign policy, much like other Pacific countries, asserting that they are friends to all, enemies to none. He took the chance to criticise the International Seabed Authority for delays on agreeing on rules for deep sea mining. The big surprise, however, you've got David Ariang withdrawing, or announcing he's going to withdraw from the International Criminal Court. He's joining, in that sense, a number of other countries like Hungary, like Venezuela, some African states, from withdrawing from the ICC, seemingly at the behest of US President Donald Trump, who has ramped up a campaign against the tribunal, placing sanctions on top ICC officials, judges, etc., urging member states to follow suit. This is, of course, at a time when the ICC has laid charges against the state of Israel, and Nauru has recently opened an embassy in Jerusalem as a sort of symbolic support. So whether there is a connection there, that is up for Nauru to say, but it'll be interesting to see if any other Pacific countries follow suit.
7: And what about the leader of Palau?
1: Sarangal Whips Jr., he has followed a lot of his previous rhetoric, especially coming out of the Pacific Islands Forum and China's nuclear missile testing. Palau, of course, is one of only three countries in the Pacific that continues to recognise Taiwan. And Mr. Whips took the time to really reaffirm that friendship, to tell the world that that Taiwan has a lot more to give should they be given the opportunity, and actually to criticise the UN for keeping Taiwan out of participation in some ways, whether or not that is the intent of what the UN is doing. China, of course, being a permanent member of the UN Security Council, that's not for us to say, but there was certainly a underlying criticism of global powers and their machinations for the sake of power, and Palau used the China missile test as an example of that. This was really an Ocean of Peace speech, the sort that we are likely to see from other Pacific Island countries, maybe not so much with that pro-Taiwan bent, but the Pacific Islands Forum has said a number of times Pacific countries are coming into this with a unified voice. To what extent that is the case, we're going to have to find out over the week.
7: In New Zealand, a national study of more than 200,000 surgical patients in public hospitals from 2022 to 2024 has found that 45% of nursing shifts were understaffed. The staffing shortages have been associated with higher rates of complications and death. It was also found that Pacific and Maori patients who died were more likely to have been exposed to poorer staffing. Researchers estimate that meeting staffing targets could be linked to around 180 fewer deaths per year, requiring about 166 additional nurses. I spoke to Professor Ian Bisser from the University of Auckland about the findings.
8: So the study was done using data from 2022 to 2024 for all patients who had major surgery across New Zealand and public hospitals. We looked at what was the percentage of those patients who had complications and what percentage died. And then we linked every individual patient with a database of how many nurses and the ratio of nurses to the target that should be on each particular shift that each patient had been on. What we showed, surprisingly, was that in about 45% of the shifts, there was some deficit in nursing staff, and that the deficit, as the deficit increased, the risk of death also increased for patients. The number of patients was over 200,000 during that period. The complication rate was 18%, and 2.8% of the patients died within 60 days of having their surgery. We then calculated what the mortality would have been had all of those shifts had all the nurses that the target showed. And that what that demonstrated is that around about 180 people per year would have been associated with a better staffing nursing ratio than the deficit that they had. And then we looked at how many nurses would it take to cover each of those deficits. And this was around about 166 nurses, although they would need to be allocated appropriately to where the gaps were.
7: What did you find about Pacific patients in this research?
8: We showed that Pacific patients were more likely to be managed with a large number of shifts that were, if you like, in deficit, having lower nurse ratios than the target. And when we looked specifically at the patients who died, we saw the same thing, that in Pacific and also in Maori, patients, looking at the patients who died, the Maori and the Pacific both had a higher number of understaffed shifts in their time.
7: How big would you say was the difference in findings for Pacific patients compared with non-Pacific or non-Maori patients?
8: We don't have an exact number for that, but it would be in the order of about 20 to, that's too few. It's a question I haven't looked at specifically, but no, it's more like 10% higher ratio of understaffed shifts for these Pacific and Maori patients compared with non-Maori, non-Pacific.
9: Have there been any other similar studies that looks into health staff shortages, or is this something that's completely new?
8: No, this is not new. There have been international studies before that have demonstrated that nursing staff ratios make a difference to mortality. The important thing about this study is that we looked at individual patients and the actual shifts that they were on and was able to show the association at a much more granular level.
9: So are you planning to take these findings to Health NZ or other health policymakers?
8: We have provided these results to Health NZ, in fact, several months ago.
9: Did they get back to you?
8: Yes, we have communicated with them. I think their view is that that we haven't proven that the differences that we see are actually caused by the differences in nursing staff ratio.
9: So they're rejecting your study?
8: They're rejecting the conclusions of our study, and the reason for that is the study is what's called an observational study, so you cannot prove one thing causes another. I would say, though, is that the consistent finding throughout all of the different groups that we looked at, whether it was groups with different severity of disease, whether it was groups in different hospitals, whether it was groups of different ages, that the association between nursing staff ratios and mortality held in all of those different settings. So we feel reasonably confident that the nursing staff ratios are a very important aspect of ensuring safe care for patients.
9: Were you concerned, or what was your reaction when Health NZ had rejected the conclusion of your study?
8: Well, they did ask us to include some caveats about the study, which we have done in the paper that we published. And the reviewers were happy that our conclusions fitted with even understanding the limitations. I would say we were disappointed, and I'm still disappointed. I would hope that this study could be seen in a positive role. If we were to say we could improve the mortality rate in patients after surgery with some type of intervention that would not be very expensive nationally, I would have hoped they would have been keen to try that.
4: As the Pacific region reels from a series of recent maritime tragedies, a regional climatologist says it's imperative that boat operators take extra caution in a time of turbulent weather. There have been dozens of deaths from incidents at sea in recent months in Papua New Guinea, Solomon Islands and Vanuatu, among other Pacific countries. Johnny Blades has more.
10: Although an official death toll is not yet known, it's likely that dozens of people died when Vanuatu's MV Matui vessel capsized and sank 2 weeks ago. This and other recent maritime disasters have coincided with the intensifying impact of the El Niño phase. The El Niño event was hitting its stride midway through this year, causing extreme heat in parts of the world and extensive drought in the Western Pacific, as well as disruptions to ocean currents. A senior climatologist with the Pacific Regional Environment Program, Philip Malsale, says El Niño is not directly to blame for the rough seas and marine conditions in which various boats have got into trouble.
11: Well, there's some connection, but not directly. So I think it's more related to the weather conditions, but also we need to take into account our season now. Where we're in a winter season, we have the strong trade winds that are persistent during this time of the year.
10: He says the general weather pattern across the region is causing greater intensification.
11: Once we have the high pressure system move up towards the equator, and when we have Southeast trades, those kind of system can also cause high pressure gradient of the countries, and it influences a lot of the weather synoptic situations across countries like Tonga, Vanuatu, Fiji, Solomon Islands, and Papua New Guinea.
10: Mr. Malsale last week joined regional counterparts in Tonga for the 8th Pacific Meteorological Council meeting. A big point of discussion was how to strengthen weather and climate services and make warnings more effective at a time when some boat operators are choosing to ignore them and go to sea endangering lives. Philip Malsale stresses that taking these warnings seriously is critical.
11: We have mandated organizations such as the National Weather Services in countries. So boat owners or ship owners, captains should reach out to the National Met Service, find out what the current situation is before they can plan the trip over to the islands.
10: Vanuatu's government is considering linking marine weather warnings to permissions for which boats can operate under particular conditions. Mr. Malsale suggests the idea has merit.
11: Just because the warning is too general, but we can link that up to certain boat size or ship's capacity. So if you put a certain warning, or which category of ship that is referred to in terms of not sailing or not carrying passengers to other islands.
10: He says discussions at the Met Council summit also focused on the ongoing wider challenges of climate change.
11: We also acknowledge that climate change is one of the security threats that we have in the region as well. Yeah, so there was this discussion that was out during the meeting, and there's, you know, agreement among all the Met services to put this as a priority as well on the latest science to help the negotiators from the Pacific. And this is one area of services that the National Met Services want for our donors to continue to provide funding for.
10: Weather experts have warned that the El Nino phenomenon developing in the Pacific Ocean is already the strongest ever recorded. Philip Malsale says the peak is still to come.
11: So that's a forecast to peak between probably November and January 2027. But these are only the indicators that we are monitoring, but the impact can peak later on during the year. But knowing that we will be cyclone season as well in the next few months, so double impact if things happen.
9: The first Samoan student to graduate with a PhD in physics at the University of Auckland says dedicated pipelines remain crucial for helping Pacific students succeed in higher education. This comes as the ACT Party pushes to prevent tertiary institutions from giving benefits or special opportunities based on a person's race or ethnicity, arguing taxpayer-funded opportunities should be open on equal terms. Dr. Sean Richards says Māori and Pacific peer support programs were essential throughout her life journey and success in academia. Atereano Matiariki has this report.
12: A newly graduated Samoan astrophysicist says dedicated support programs remain crucial for helping Pacific students succeed in higher education. Dr. Sean Richards graduated this week as the first Samoan physics doctorate in the university's history, with only two other Samoan doctorate graduates in the science faculty between 2001 and 2021. She says graduating in the field of astrophysics continues a path set by our ancestors who used the stars to navigate the sea.
13: I think it's very, maybe auspicious is the right word, that the first Pacifica PhD graduate in physics is specifically in astrophysics and specifically in stellar physics. So it's super special in that regard, and it's, you know, it's humbling in a lot of ways as well.
12: Dr. Richards says senior peer support programs helped students like herself find that they belong in academia.
13: It's phenomenal for people to be able to see themselves in positions of responsibility, I guess is the word. Like, it shows that they individually belong within, disciplines that have historically excluded them, whether by intention or not.
12: Recalling her own experience of failing a paper in third year, Dr. Richards says it became clear that a sense of belonging becomes especially important when students face academic challenges.
13: It kind of rattled me in a way that I couldn't explain, and I started doubting and debating whether or not I belonged in science in academia or whether I would be better served by, you know, quitting and switching into a different field or doing something completely different.
12: Before the stumble, she became involved with the university's Tuakana program as a tutor, which supports Māori and Pacific students.
13: Māori and Pacifica students were able to connect both, you know, socially with each other, but also directly with more senior students or researchers within their department and see that they belong.
12: Dr. Richards recalls a story with a mentee where the Tuakana program made a real difference when they were at risk of falling behind.
13: The student who was really struggling felt able to come to Tuakana and work incredibly hard and eventually pass, and I think pass quite well. And if memory serves, she graduated somewhat recently.
12: Dr. Richards believes investment in programs that help underrepresented groups reach higher levels of study is better for society at large.
13: Science and universities and society thrives when there is a diversity of voices contributing to the scientific ideas or the political discussion or whatever sort of socio-political climate is at large.
12: Success for her won't be measured by being the first.
13: The biggest marker of success is more of us. We are seeing more students who are succeeding in their undergrads, staying on to do honours, masters, PhD, graduate diplomas, higher degrees than quote-unquote just a bachelor's.
12: Dr. Richards says support initiatives, mentoring and admission schemes help ensure Pacific students not only enter university but go on to thrive in postgraduate study and research careers. Meanwhile, ACT's tertiary education spokesperson, Dr. Pamjit Palmer, says universities receive significant taxpayer funding and should offer publicly funded opportunities on equal terms. She says the proposed change targets race-based resources funded by institutions, while privately funded scholarships could still continue.
7: That's Pacific Waves for today. For all episodes, head over to rnz.co.nz/Pacific. 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
15: It seems saunas and health spas are pretty popular right now, and it turns out humans aren't the only creatures that enjoy them. University of Otago Professor Cred Fraser has published research showing that some birds enjoy a bit of a sauna. To explain, Professor Cred Fraser joins me now. Hi there.
16: Hi, Jesse. How are you going?
15: Good. Nice to talk to you. I mean, sauna might be overstating it, but this is quite an interesting finding. What did you discover and how did you discover it?
16: Well, this all came about back when I was visiting Antarctica a few years ago, and I was on a volcanic Antarctic island, and there were these kind of steamy volcanic fumaroles, and I noticed that there were penguins hanging out in them, and it struck me as really bizarre because penguins are cold adapted species. They shouldn't want to be warm. Like, you can understand people seeking out a nice warm bath, but penguins and seals hanging out in saunas seemed a bit strange. And at the time I had a PhD student who was working on parasites of penguins, especially ticks and fleas and mites, so the things that kind of hang out outside the penguin in the feathers. And to get the parasites off the penguin, we were using sulfur powder, because sulfur is a really powerful insecticide, and it's used by farmers often to get rid of parasites on farm animals, chickens and horses and cows. So I wondered if the sulfur in the steam might be being used by the penguins to help get parasites off them. And that kind of idea was just lurking around in the back of my head for a few years. And then when I moved to New Zealand, I thought, actually, maybe we don't have to go all the way back to Antarctica to test this. We've got nice geothermal areas in New Zealand. So I started asking around, and it turns out that birds are also hanging out in geothermal areas of New Zealand. So what we did, we just started this project by having a couple of undergraduate students, one with Te Arawa Whakapapa and another who's from Rotorua. They were studying at Otago, but they wanted to do a nice project over their summer. And so we got them sitting up around Rotorua for several weeks, observing birds in the geothermal areas and outside the geothermal areas. And they noticed that the birds in the geothermal areas were kind of doing a whole lot of what we call anti-parasite behavior. Like, they were scratching, they were preening, they were kind of dipping their beaks in the geothermal water and anointing themselves with it. So based on that, we think there could be something to the hypothesis, but there's a whole lot more work that would need to be done to see if they really are using it for health reasons.
15: Gosh, that's really, really clever. Brilliant science. And not just penguins using it, presumably, in Rotorua.
16: No, not so many penguins up around Rotorua, strangely. So we were looking at 6 different species. 3 of them were gull species, the black-backed gull, the black-billed gull, which the black-billed is endemic to New Zealand and is a near-threatened status, and the red-billed gull. And we also looked at black swans and Canada geese and poo gecko, because they were all species of birds that we saw in the geothermal areas, and they had sort of populations that were both in the geothermal areas and outside the geothermal areas. And so not all of them showed a very strong effect, but mostly the swans and the gulls were really showing much more anti-parasite behaviour in the geothermal areas than when they were outside the geothermal areas.
15: What do you mean by in the geothermal areas?
16: So sort of in those really steamy, stinky parts where you can really see, like, the ground is warm, the air is warm, you can smell the sulfur in the air. That's what we were defining as sort of geothermal areas. When you move just outside those areas, the birds were behaving differently.
15: That's fascinating.
16: And some of the birds actually nest in the geothermal areas. So they're sort of seeking out those areas and not just popping in and out for short times, but really investing a lot of time to set up habitat in those spaces. And it's funny because if you go back through history, like for thousands of years, people have thought of geothermal areas as quite healthy. But there's not a whole lot of evidence that supports that. We know that, you know, warm baths are quite good for rheumatism, but people have been using geothermal areas for all sorts of health conditions, hundreds, even thousands of years. Like, there's this story from English mythology where a prince called Bladud, who developed leprosy, was cast out by his family and he became a swineherd in England. And then he noticed one day that his pigs, which also developed awful scabby skin, were kind of rolling around in a warm pool. And so he founded Bath as a sort of a health spa and cured his own leprosy at this site. I mean, there's no evidence really to support that story, but it's these myths that have given us the idea that geothermal areas are really healthy for us, and maybe they really are.
15: Gosh, you're good. What did you say that prince's name was?
16: Bladud.
15: Bladud.
16: I don't know if I'm pronouncing it correctly. Bladud.
15: Okay, cool. I'm getting distracted. And monkeys in Japan?
16: Yeah, so macaque monkeys in Japan have definitely been seen in geothermal pools. Although from what I understand, they were copying the people. So they saw people getting into the pools and thought, okay, well, maybe we'll do that too. So I'm not sure if they were doing it before people started doing it.
15: Yeah, not making sushi though, so maybe there is something in it. what is your theory as to why the birds, or how the birds know that the sulfur might help them with their ticks and fleas?
16: Well, they might not specifically know it, but if it helps them, if it helps them feel better, like if they hang out in these spaces and then they come out less itchy and annoyed, then they might think about going back to those spaces. There's a whole lot more we can look at. I do have a PhD student who's been looking at the microbiome of animals in the geothermal areas, and she's also started looking at sites in Iceland. So those are the sort of the bacterial communities associated with animals. And we know that bacterial communities have a really important role in human health. So they could well be playing a role in animal health as well, and particularly at these geothermal areas, if the geothermal chemicals in the environment are affecting which microbes are common on the skin, then that could impact the health and development of animals. So there's a lot more work to be done. It could also be affecting fungi. But it's interesting to see animals sort of seeking out these spots and really apparently deliberately going to them and then spending a lot of time preening in them.
15: Yeah, really interesting area. Is bird flu on your radar at all?
16: Well, it's going to make things really complicated moving forward with this research. But when you think about what a fever does to viruses, so we generate fevers to try to slow the progression of viruses in our own bodies. So when you get a fever, it's because your body's heating itself up, and that slows down the rate at which viruses and bacteria can replicate in your body. So we know that some animals do have a behavioural fever, it's called, where they kind of, especially cold-blooded animals, they seek out warmer areas because it has the same effect as having a sort of a warm-blooded fever, where you can reduce the rate of microbial replication if you go into a warm spot. So we've seen that with cold-blooded animals. And so it's possible that for these birds that are hanging out in geothermal areas, they'll also be raising their body temperature in these spots, and maybe that will help them to fight viral infections. So maybe for things like bird flu, they might be better off, but time will tell. I guess that's something we could look at.
15: Hi, Jesse, says Gay on text. My ducks really enjoy a warm water soak. Unheated water, they're in, they do their thing and then leave. But if the water has been heated, they get in, do their thing, and then just hang out in it almost in a dozing trance. They love it. Probably not strictly related to what you're talking about, Crid, but a bit of anecdotal evidence from out there.
16: Yeah, nice. Who doesn't love a warm bath?
15: Good to chat to you. Really enjoyed it. Thank you.
16: Thanks, Jesse.
15: Professor Crid Fraser, who's onto something, she reckons that birds instinctively know what the sulfur in those thermal vents might be doing for them to help get rid of some of the parasites on their body. Interesting, she mentioned the Antarctic islands down there. I'm reading a book set on the sub-Antarctic islands at the moment, Wild Dark Shore. Anyone read that one? Tell me what you think on 2101, but no spoilers.
17: It is time for Ask an Astrophysicist. Michelle Thaller was at NASA for 27 years. She was Assistant Director for Science Communication. She combined science and storytelling to help explain the most complex missions at the Goddard Space Flight Center. She is the recipient of NASA's highest honor, the Exceptional Achievement Medal, and is also, happily, our space regular. She joins us now from her home in Milwaukee, Wisconsin, to talk through some of the latest developments and take a few questions. Michelle, kia ora to you. Nice to have you back.
18: Hey, kia ora. Great to be here. It's always a good morning when you start with Miriam Makeba.
17: Right.
18: I'm still dancing from that. Yeah.
17: It's hard not to, isn't it? Yeah. I mean, I did want to ask you, actually, like, I'm putting you on it. What's your song that epitomizes, embodies the 1990s, great decade that it was?
18: Oh, Lord. I mean, so I guess I'm a little bit older than that. I remember a lot of stuff from the 1980s. A huge fan of Prince, the work that he was doing all through the 90s as well. I really miss him. I think he was definitely one of the most brilliant people to come out of that time.
17: Yeah, for sure. One of the great Super Bowl halftime shows as well. Although, of course, he achieved much more than that. All right. Let's talk space. Let's begin with telescopes, because there's this fascinating story. NASA's powerful next generation telescopes blasted off into space. What makes it next generation? What is the generation that telescopes are now in?
18: Well, this is a wonderful thing. So this is the Nancy Grace Roman Space Telescope. And for one thing, I'm so proud of who it's named after. Nancy Grace Roman was the first head of astrophysics at NASA all the way back in 1958, the very first time we had a chief scientist. It was Nancy Grace Roman. And she was an advocate her entire career at NASA for space telescopes, for getting telescopes up above the atmosphere where you lose a lot of light, a lot of the air distorts the images. And the I guess there are two big science goals, and they're quite different. I mean, the one for me that I find just incredibly compelling is trying to get better evidence as to whether the universe is not just expanding but also accelerating. And then this is something called dark energy. And I've just told you everything we know about it. We don't know what it is. We don't know when it started, but it was a completely unexpected result. I believe it was the Nobel Prize in 2011, when people discovered that our universe is not just expanding, but actually the galaxies are flying apart faster and faster all the time. It's accelerating. And this needs to be confirmed. So there is this incredible wide field camera. It takes a picture of a very large part of the sky at once, and we'll be able to see galaxies that are so far away, the light has taken over 10 billion years to reach us.
17: Wow.
18: And it'll survey millions and millions of galaxies and look for better evidence that the universe is accelerating. And we know nothing about why yet. So it's a brand new part of astronomy that's just broken open.
17: I mean, this must be... it's such a fascinating area because I suppose coming at it from a standing start, that must be... Well, I guess it's part of the job of astrophysics, isn't it? Is that you are really venturing into realms that humans have only really been able to study to this level of detail for a matter of decades, if not just a matter of years. It must be an odd kind of sensation when, you know, in so many areas of academic life, we have hundreds of years of research to kind of call on.
18: Well, you know, it's not only a very recent result, and of course, this may change everything we know about the universe. It's very deeply personal for me because, there were three independent groups that found this and got the Nobel Prize for it. And one of the lead groups, the person Adam Riess, was a friend of mine from college. We were in the same classes together. and then another person, Brian Schmidt in Australia, he was our teaching assistant. So I mean, Adam and I were taking astronomy. Our teaching assistant, just a few years older than us, was Brian. And all of the groups were trying to show, well, what we thought was going to happen was that the universe would eventually slow down, that after the Big Bang, galaxies are expanding, but there's a lot of gravity, there's a lot of stuff to attract the galaxies together, so perhaps this will slow down. And instead, when nobody expected the result, that the universe seems to be accelerating, and it's still controversial. So I'm really, really looking forward to the data, the new observations. And this one's like, oh my God, what am I doing with my career? Two of my friends got the Nobel Prize in this. Yeah.
17: Yeah, but they don't have a regular slot on RNZ Saturday morning, do they?
18: Oh, there you go.
17: Michelle, what happens to the other telescopes, like the James Webb and the Hubble and so on and so forth? Do they get sent off, you know, someone comes and takes them home like a prop from a movie set and they end up masquerading as a lamp or a paperweight in someone's living room?
18: Oh, Lord, no. I mean, the missions are completely independent and they're completely complementary. Mm. So they don't do the same thing. The Webb telescope, for example, the James Webb Space Telescope, looks at a very small part of the sky in absolutely exquisite detail. The Roman telescope does not do that. It does not have the detail that Webb has. Roman has the ability to survey millions of galaxies very quickly. So it's two different things. In one case, you're looking for a very large-scale result. I mean, can you actually see that millions and millions of galaxies are following this pattern of accelerating over time? Whereas the Webb telescope can look at anything from a distant galaxy to even a planet in our own solar system, mm-hmm. to how stars form. So it's very, very different types of observatories. And so they're totally complementary. We need them all.
17: Let's talk a bit about data centers. The SpaceX CEO, Elon Musk, is talking about building AI data centers, which are a topic of controversy in many countries around the world, but he wants to build them and then put them into orbit. Is that viable in 2027 to you?
18: Simple answer, no. I think that, it's an interesting idea. I did quite a lot of research on this. As soon as Elon Musk made this claim, I think, myself and anybody else in science started to look at the numbers. Mm. And we're certainly not talking about anything that's going to happen in the next few years. There's a lot of technology that needs to be developed. One of the claims that I immediately thought was very odd was when Musk said, well, okay, you've got data centers, they generate a lot of heat, that's a problem. They need a lot of electricity, that will cause a lot of pollution, let's put it in orbit. Okay. One of the most difficult things about putting spacecraft in orbit is actually cooling them. I mean, he says, well, space is cold, isn't it great to put something that's hot up in orbit? But in fact, one of the big challenges of the space station, for example, is keeping our solar panels cool. They require huge radiators because in space there isn't, like, for example, air. Air equalizes temperature. It takes away heat. It can cool things off. In space, it's true. If something is in shadow, I mean, it can be the equivalent of hundreds of degrees below zero. Mm. But when it's in the sunlight, like something like a solar panel generating electricity, the real challenge is to cool it. And data centers generate a lot of electricity. They will need very large solar panels. He's, of course, talking about doing this with small chips. There's an NVIDIA chip, and there's

0: Yeah, there's so many technology problems. I mean, the thing about the data centers is that people want to process all of this data in an inexpensive way. And of course, you know, that is causing huge drains on water, huge, you know, drains on energy resources. Putting something in space is almost always more expensive. And, you know, like I said, a lot of us sort of ran the numbers about the energy that will be generated according to their claims, and also the amount of cooling that's needed. And at the moment, we do not have the technology to do this. There is, I think I could safely say I would bet my mortgage that this is not going to be happening next year.
1: You know, I am kind of interested in how you feel about this ethically, you know, because space, we are already using space for crucial infrastructure and have been for quite some time. Starlink internet, for example, all of the various GPS systems of the world. It's an incredibly useful use of space. But do you feel at all torn philosophically about humans using space as a place for infrastructural hardware that we then use on planet Earth?
0: Well, as I said, I mean, I'm quite skeptical that this is something that's going to be happening anytime soon. I mean, things like the GPS satellites require very little energy. I mean, they are absolutely wonderful. I mean, the Starlink, you know, being able to access the internet wherever you are, these things have tremendous value for our society. But it's a completely different thing to talk about manufacturing in space, or you know, again, putting data centers in space. You know, there is a place for space-based technology. I'm all in favor of the commercial space sector. New Zealand is a leader in this. I mean, I'm so impressed with the amount of launches and even science experiments and incredible innovation that New Zealand has in the space industry. But these kind of large infrastructural, you know, I mean, like we said, your data centers, I mean, I'm sorry, right now the numbers don't match at all to reality.
1: Well, I mean, let's talk a bit about the commercial space sector because, as you mentioned, the New Zealand has a slice of this pie. There has been this enormous rise in private space enterprises. Are we on our way back to a kind of golden age of space exploration, like we perhaps left in the 1970s?
0: Well, I think there's a role for different aspects of this. I mean, I think that what I see in New Zealand is a tremendous amount of innovation. I mean, these days you can build satellites that use smaller detectors that are much more efficient than they used to be. You know, the smaller rocket launches that are happening from New Zealand. I mean, as you probably know, New Zealand is now tied in the third spot in the world for launches. So there's the United States and China. New Zealand is next. That is astounding. And you know, and as I, the innovation I've seen as far as the science experiments, the rockets, you know, everything that's coming out of your nation is seriously impressive. I think when it comes to something like building, say, a James Webb Space Telescope, or we talked about the Nancy Grace Roman Space Telescope, you know, these are multi-decade, multi-billion-dollar missions that are not profit-driven, and so I think there is still a place for large government and consortia of governments, you know, global governments working together to build these large public observatories. But then, you know, we're going to need that very fast innovation, the better rockets, the smaller satellites, and New Zealand is really filling that niche well.
1: That's an interesting answer. Do you think, is it sort of the commercialization of space leads to more firms, which leads to increased specialization, and therefore the big dogs like NASA? Well, I mean, what do you see the role of, you know, huge established space organizations like NASA being over the coming 10, 20, 30 years?
0: Well, it's always been, it has not, let's say it this way, it's never been a zero-sum game. The more things in space, the better. And except space junk. You know, one of the big misconceptions, NASA is a government agency, but that means that money that we have basically goes out to support industry. We've been buying rockets from private contractors since the Apollo age. That's nothing new. We buy the spacecraft from oftentimes large companies, sometimes smaller companies. But the development of the one-of-a-kind instruments, you know, something like the observatory part of the James Webb Space Telescope, there's really no other organization in the world that's set up to spend that kind of money and support tens of thousands of people over the life cycle of that. So it's never been a case of NASA building its own, you know, just operational spacecraft, building its own rockets. It's been a case of NASA building and working with universities to build the very specialized experiments. So we're not in competition. You know, we need each other. And I think there will always be a role for, you know, excellent research-bearing satellites, but then we need the rockets. We need just the hardware that we can buy off the shelf.

0: So this is a win-win situation.
1: You're on Saturday morning. We are talking astrophysics with our astrophysicist, Michelle Thaller. Let's throw some questions at you, Michelle. Someone has sent through a text. It is believed that the universe is expanding at an accelerating rate. What happens if this continues indefinitely? Or does this get into that beautiful realm of we actually kind of don't know?
0: Oh, well, I mean, you've got it right. I mean, so it's a fantastic question. It's one of those questions that if we knew the answer to, you probably would have heard and somebody would have gotten a Nobel Prize. We only discovered this result, and the result is still tentative, right? I mean, the result has not really been proven yet, but the evidence appears to suggest that this universe is accelerating over time, and that was a complete surprise. And of course, people that do theoretical physics, sort of seeing where the math leads over time, you know, we wonder, I mean, does this mean the universe rips itself apart someday? It certainly suggests to us now that the universe will become a much emptier place, that galaxies will expand faster and faster away from each other until they're expanding so fast that light can never reach us from the farthest galaxies. We estimate that at this moment in time, we are actually losing contact with about 22,000 galaxies a day. Galaxies that are expanding so far away from us that we will never be able to see them as time goes on in the universe. But once again, this is dependent on, you know, just a few observations. More data is needed. Whenever it comes to, you know, what the universe as a whole is going to do in billions or trillions of years, I do take it with a big grain of salt. Mm-hmm. I think we are just starting to make these large-scale observations. At the moment, we do wonder if someday there will be no other galaxy visible in the sky except what's left of the Milky Way galaxy.
1: Wow. Well, we probably won't be around to see that, will we?
0: No, that'll be awesome. And we don't know. Again, we need missions like the Roman telescope to see if this effect really is true.
1: Someone else writes, how different are the stars we see in the southern hemisphere when compared to the ones you see in the north?
0: Oh, they're much better. I've been a fan of the Southern Hemisphere all my life. So I did most of my scientific research in the South. And the reason is that the center of our galaxy is actually higher in the sky in the Southern Hemisphere. You get a better view. I find the Southern sky to be richer, brighter, more colorful stars. Of course, you can see Alpha Centauri, the nearest star to us. The world has a very nice view. If you live on the equator, you get to see the entire sky as the Earth circles around. Living where I am in the north, I can't see the Southern Cross or those stars. But personally, the southern sky to me is actually a more beautiful sky. I tell everybody, go down to the south, see the sky. And by the way, it's worth mentioning that in 2028, you have one of the most wonderful daytime celestial events coming up. You've got a solar eclipse coming up. It's going to pass through Queenstown and Dunedin. One of my favorite places is Dunedin. So there are some wonderful celestial things to see in the southern sky coming up.
1: Have you been out stargazing in the Dunedin Peninsula?
0: Yes, I have.
1: Oh, isn't it just the most beautiful place in the world? It's just incredible.
0: Absolutely adore it. Yes, I did some work at Otago University. And like I said, one of my favorite places. If you have not seen a solar eclipse, I'm just returning from the one in Spain. Although they, you know, the totality only lasts for a couple of minutes, it is life-changing. Yeah. It's really something I recommend everybody see.
1: A singular experience, yeah. Otago University, by the way, that's the university that I went to, Michelle, so there you go, very fine institution. someone writes, what happens, this is perhaps similar to the galaxy brain question that we had earlier on about the expansion of the universe. Someone says, what happens if the expanding universe begins to contract, and how fast might we potentially head back to another massive collision and Big Bang, which is, well, that's a cheery question for a Saturday morning, isn't it?
0: Yeah. Well, no, that's a very legitimate question. So this was one of the things people were trying to look into when, you know, back in the, it would have started in the 1990s, people began to make these measurements of how fast galaxies are expanding away from us. One of the results we thought might be likely is that the universe could eventually slow down, perhaps even come to a stop. And then maybe gravity would start to bring the galaxies back together and eventually coming back together into an opposite of a Big Bang that we call the Big Crunch. And so this was one of the ideas about how the universe might end. And again, big grain of salt. I mean, we only invented the telescope 400 years ago. We only poked our heads out of caves like 30,000 years ago. We don't know yet. Mm-hmm. We have no idea how large the universe is. We know we can't see to the full extent. We don't know how the universe as a whole behaves. But the idea that things might turn around and come back together was one of the big ideas. Right now, because of this accelerating universe idea, it doesn't look like that's going to happen. And again, let's see what happens after we get information back from the Roman telescope.
1: Yeah.
0: You know, is this accelerating force real? You know, is this effect really something that we strongly know? Perhaps the expansion of the universe isn't as smooth or as simple as we first assumed that it was. So the idea of the Big Crunch, very legitimate, popular idea at the moment, the data doesn't support that that will happen.
1: You were talking earlier on about the commercialization of space and how broadly you're in favor of the commercialization of space. I watched a film recently called Moon, which is directed by, it's a great movie. It's got Sam Rockwell in it. It's directed by David Bowie's son, Duncan Jones. And it's set in a kind of future where humans are mining the moon. We are mining helium-3, the alternative fuel helium-3 from the moon. And someone has sent me through a text. It's from Mark. What about using space as a savior for the lack of resources on Earth? How do you feel about that, both philosophically and in terms of the realism of that happening?
0: Well, again, I mean, I think one of the things that, you know, working in the space industry for so long, I have a healthy respect for is how much it costs to bring up, you know, things like mining equipment, you know, things that could refine things, you know, metals in space, all of that. I mean, at the moment, you know, mining asteroids, I mean, it's true that there are a lot of rare earth elements on them, but it is far, far more practical and less expensive to do this here on Earth. I mean, maybe in the far future, there will be a time when it's worthwhile looking for resources in space. But I mean, we have centuries and centuries to go, I think, before we hit that. And we have huge challenges here as we confront things like climate change, you know, lack of resources, pollution. So I'm very, very wary of people saying, let's solve our problems off this planet. I do not believe the data bears that out. And you were talking to somebody who is a true lifelong science fiction fan. Mm. I love the idea of exploring the universe, the solar system, Star Trek, Star Wars. I bat for both teams. You know, I mean, you're talking to somebody that loves space. I see space as a huge opportunity for research, for exploration. As far as finding iron ore, rare earth elements, water, helium-3 even, there are easier places to find it here. And I think at least for the next couple of centuries, we need to be better with this planet first.
1: Michelle, finally, it has been more than 20 years now since Pluto was cruelly demoted from planet status.
0: I love Pluto.
1: Normally, I host the Nights program show, and I actually invited Paul Byrne, the Earth and Planetary Science associate professor at Washington University in St. Louis, to come on and jump on his soapbox and argue for why Pluto should have its planet status reintroduced. What's your take on this? Pluto cruelly robbed of planet status. The more planets, the merrier.
0: So again, being a scientist, there's a little bit of a pro and con here. So I would have grandfathered Pluto in. I would not have changed the status of Pluto. I mean, Pluto.
2: 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We're now closing on this frequency. To continue hearing us, please retune to 17.675 kHz in the 16-metre band. Once again, retune now to 17.675 kHz in the 16-metre band. 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

0: RNZ Pacific News. Kia ora, good morning. I'm Christina Parasiko. Vanuatu's Citizenship Office says Andrew Tate remains a citizen of Vanuatu for now. It had been previously reported that the controversial Manosphere blogger had lost his Vanuatu passport, which he purchased under the Citizenship by Investment Scheme in 2022. Kaya Selby has more.
1: Office head Charles Manuel says there has been no decision made on Mr. Tate's citizenship, which currently remains. Andrew Tate is currently in a Miami jail awaiting possible extradition to the UK to face rape and sex trafficking charges, which he has denied. Mr. Manuel says that Mr. Tate qualified based on the facts available at the time and rejects any assertion that the CBI scheme attracts criminals. A more likely case for expulsion, the office says, would be if he were actually convicted.
0: Hippolytus Wange, a researcher on West Papua's conflict, is worried displaced civilians are dying from a lack of resources. A Human Rights Monitor report documents dozens of armed clashes during the second quarter of this year, with drone attacks, shootouts between forces, and villages burnt down. The conflict has caused significant civilian casualties and displacement of village communities to forest areas. The report goes on to say a lack of healthcare resources in forest camps results in even more deaths, which Mr. Wange says is an ongoing pattern.
2: You will find districts like Mimika, Duga, Yahukimo, Kunchak, Indonjaya. Those are the so-called hotspots of the conflict. They have been trying to live outside the kind of a major battles. Many of IDPs are still living in jungle. So they have to survive during these constrained situations, living in the jungle with very limited basic supplies.
0: Fiji's Prime Minister is not giving any hints on when exactly the country will head to the polls. The island nation is expected to hold its fourth general election under the 2013 constitution by February the 6th, 2027 at the latest. However, a major review report on the constitution was released publicly on Tuesday, and the government has indicated that a potential change to the country's supreme law is on the cards by Christmas Eve. In an interview with RNZ Pacific in Savu Savu in northern Fiji, Mr. Rambuka says he does not have a date for the election yet.
3: We have not set the date for elections. Once we get close to a definite date, I will have to inform His Excellency the President to issue a writ.
0: In New Zealand politics, a new survey has found Labour is still considered the party most capable of managing the country's top five concerns, but the gap between it and National is closing. Our political reporter Lauren Crimp has the details from the quarterly Ipsos Issues Monitor.
4: New Zealanders' top five concerns remain the same: the cost of living, healthcare, the economy, unemployment and housing, with the fourth and fifth trading places since July. Labour took a tumble on its perceived ability to handle all of them, but it's still ahead of National, which had losses on the cost of living and the economy. It made modest gains on healthcare and housing, and stayed the same on unemployment. The government's performance is still rated 4.1 out of 10, unchanged from July.
0: The New Zealand government is putting $40.5 million towards two gas exploration projects. The funding comes from its $200 million New Zealand dollar gas exploration fund. About $14.5 million will provide companies with free access to 3D seismic modelling data backed by artificial intelligence for the Taranaki, East Coast and Great South basins over 2 years. Another $21.5 million goes to NZ Energy's Kaheru project, exploring for recoverable gas offshore from Taranaki. The Resources Minister Shane Jones says the latter project is aiming to find gas amounting to nearly a quarter of New Zealand's current reserves. Te Whatu Ora Health NZ has told Dannyburg residents it is not planning to close the community's hospital. About 200 locals attended a meeting last night about concerns raised by local doctors that referring patients to the hospital could be unsafe as it is so short of clinical staff. A director for the Central Region at Health NZ, Jeff Gwynn, says an audit of the hospital was carried out this week.
5: We're taking this seriously. There was an audit done by on the Tararuth Community Hospital, a regular audit in June. I've listened to the community, I've listened to the concern of the clinicians, and that's why the unannounced audit was done on Tuesday. I have to wait to see what that tells us before I can understand the next steps.
0: Health NZ has put a temporary halt on Dannevirke Community Hospital taking new patients while it finds more clinical staff. The Australian government has launched a task force to investigate how an OpenAI artificial intelligence agent hacked into an Australian government data portal. It happened in June, but the government wasn't informed until 3 months later, as the ABC's Nidal Mustafa reports.
6: The AI agent was conducting research on Australian government websites when it gained unauthorised access to Medicare data. The government was not notified until September 10th via an email to a public mailbox. Government Services Minister Katie Gallagher says she was informed 5 days later and initiated an internal investigation. While no personal information was accessed, the minister says the website has now been decommissioned.
7: It is public data, there's no concerns with that, and that portal is no longer active.
6: The task force will include the National Cybersecurity Coordinator, the Australian Signals Directorate, and several AI agencies.
0: In sport, the coach of the Fijiana women's rugby team says the team needs to finish off plays and score points if they are to beat the Netherlands this weekend in Hong Kong. It's the Fijiana's final match of the WXV Global Series Challenger 2026. Willie Walker says the team has proven they can create play and beat any defensive pattern, but will need to convert all that hard work into points.
8: That we've talked about, and it's been part of our kind of ongoing learning, is around our ability to capitalise and finish opportunities that we create. We just have to be clinical around how we finish those opportunities so that the scoreboard can be more reflective of how dominant we've actually been.
0: The Fijiana and the Netherlands battle for the top spot in the competition tomorrow night with 2 wins each so far. And a total of 31 applications have been received for the men's Flying Fijians head coach position. The new coach will take the Flying Fijians to November's second round of the Nations Championship, with the contract expiring at the end of the 2027 Rugby World Cup. That's your latest news and sport from RNZ Pacific. For more on our stories, head to our website, rnz.co.nz/Pacific.
9: Māori, this is Pacific Waves from RNZ Pacific. I'm Susanna Suisuki. Coming up, a New Zealand study highlights nurse understaffing and its impacts on Pacific patients. We ask an expert, is El Niño to blame for recent Pacific maritime tragedies? And the first Samoan to graduate in a PhD in physics speaks up for Pacific pathways. But first, the United Nations General Assembly 81st session is well underway. Pacific leaders are in New York and set to speak at various times throughout the week. So far, we've heard from Nauru President David Ariang and Palau President Sarangu Whips Jr. And I'm joined by our reporter, Kaya Selby. Kia ora, Kaya. Let's start with Nauru. What were the big themes?
1: Kia ora, Sana. Well, the President of Nauru, David Ariang, he opened his speech with a reflection on this UNGA session being the first chance that his country had to introduce themselves by their new name, Nauru, which he pointed out as not actually being new. His people had been using it, or have been using it, for generations, but now they have the chance to really assert their independence and go by their true name, as they would put it. And the speech revolved around, asserting independence in terms of their economics, in terms of their foreign policy, much like other Pacific countries, asserting that they are friends to all, enemies to none. He took the chance to criticise the International Seabed Authority for delays on agreeing on rules for deep sea mining. The big surprise, however, You've got David Adeyang withdrawing or announcing he's going to withdraw from the International Criminal Court. He's joining, in that sense, a number of other countries like Hungary, like Venezuela, some African states, from withdrawing from the ICC, seemingly at the behest of US President Donald Trump, who has ramped up a campaign against the tribunal, placing sanctions on top ICC officials, judges, etc., urging member states to follow suit. This is, of course, at a time when the ICC has laid charges against the State of Israel, and now Nuero has recently opened an embassy in Jerusalem as a sort of symbolic support. So whether there is a connection there, that is up for Nuero to say, but it'll be interesting to see if any other Pacific countries follow suit.
4: And what about the leader of below?
1: Sarangal Whips Jr., he has followed a lot of his previous rhetoric, especially coming out of the Pacific Islands Forum and China's nuclear missile testing. Palau, of course, is one of only three countries in the Pacific that continues to recognise Taiwan. And Mr. Whips took the time to really reaffirm that friendship, to tell the world that that Taiwan has a lot more to give should they be given the opportunity, and actually to criticise the UN for keeping Taiwan out of participation in some ways, whether or not that is the intent of what the UN is doing. China, of course, being a permanent member of the UN Security Council, that's not for us to say, but there was certainly a underlying criticism of global powers and their machinations for the sake of power, and Palau used the China missile test as an example of that. This was really an ocean of peace speech, the sort that we are likely to see from other Pacific Island countries, maybe not so much with that pro-Taiwan bent, but the Pacific Islands Forum has said a number of times Pacific countries are coming into this with a unified voice. To what extent that is the case, we're going to have to find out over the week.
4: In New Zealand, a national study of more than 200,000 surgical patients in public hospitals from 2022 to 2024 has found that 45% of nursing shifts were understaffed. The staffing shortages have been associated with higher rates of complications and death. It was also found that Pacific and Maori patients who died were more likely to have been exposed to poorer staffing. Researchers estimate that meeting staffing targets could be linked to around 180 fewer deaths per year, requiring about 166 additional nurses. I spoke to Professor Ian Bisser from the University of Auckland about the findings.
10: So the study was done using data from 2022 to 2024 for all patients who had major surgery across New Zealand and public hospitals. We looked at what was the percentage of those patients who had complications and what percentage died. And then we linked every individual patient with a database of how many nurses and the ratio of nurses to the target that should be on each particular shift that each patient had been on. What we showed, surprisingly, was that in about 45% of the shifts, there was some deficit in nursing staff, and that as the deficit increased, the risk of death also increased for patients. The number of patients was over 200,000 during that period. The complication rate was 18%, and 2.8% of the patients died within 60 days of having their surgery. We then calculated what the mortality would have been had all of those shifts had all the nurses that the target showed. And that what that demonstrated is that around about 180 people per year would have been associated with a better staffing nursing ratio than the deficit that they had. And then we looked at how many nurses would it take to cover each of those deficits. And this was around about 166 nurses, although they would need to be allocated appropriately to where the gaps were.
4: What did you find about Pacific patients in this research?
10: We showed that Pacific patients were more likely to be managed with a large number of shifts that were, if you like, in deficit, having lower nurse ratios than the target. And when we looked specifically at the patients who died, we saw the same thing, that in Pacific and also in Māori, patients, looking at the patients who died, the Māori and the Pacific both had a higher number of understaffed shifts in their time.
4: How big would you say was the difference in findings for Pacific patients compared with non-Pacific or non-Māori patients?
10: We don't have an exact number for that, but it would be in the order of about 10% higher ratio of understaffed shifts for these Pacific and Māori patients compared with non-Māori, non-Pacific.
4: Have there been any other similar studies that looks into health staff shortages, or is this something that's completely new?
10: No, this is not new. There have been international studies before that have demonstrated that nursing staff ratios make a difference to mortality. The important thing about this study is that we looked at individual patients and the actual shifts that they were on and was able to show the association at a much more granular level.
4: So are you planning to take these findings to Health NZ or other health policymakers?
10: We have provided these results to Health NZ, in fact, several months ago.
4: Did they get back to you?
10: Yes, we have communicated with them. I think their view is that that we haven't proven that the differences that we see are actually caused by the differences in nursing staff ratio.
4: So they're rejecting your study?
10: They're rejecting the conclusions of our study, and the reason for that is the study is what's called an observational study, so you cannot prove one thing causes another. I would say, though, is that the consistent finding throughout all of the different groups that we looked at, whether it was groups with different severity of disease, whether it was groups in different hospitals, whether it was groups of different ages, that the association between nursing staff ratios and mortality held in all of those different settings. So we feel reasonably confident that the nursing staff ratios are a very important aspect of ensuring safe care for patients.
4: Were you concerned, or what was your reaction when Health NZ had rejected the conclusion of your study?
10: Well, they did ask us to include some caveats about the study, which we have done in the paper that we published. And the reviewers were happy that our conclusions fitted with even understanding the limitations. I would say we were disappointed, and I'm still disappointed. I would hope that this study could be seen in a positive role. If we were to say we could improve the mortality rate in patients after surgery with some type of intervention that would not be very expensive nationally, I would have hoped they would have been keen to try that.
4: As the Pacific region reels from a series of recent maritime tragedies, a regional climatologist says it's imperative that boat operators take extra caution in a time of turbulent weather. There have been dozens of deaths from incidents at sea in recent months in Papua New Guinea, Solomon Islands and Vanuatu, among other Pacific countries. Johnny Blades has more.
11: Although an official death toll is not yet known, it's likely that dozens of people died when Vanuatu's MV Matui vessel capsized and sank 2 weeks ago. This and other recent maritime disasters have coincided with the intensifying impact of the El Nino phase. The El Nino event was hitting its stride midway through this year, causing extreme heat in parts of the world and extensive drought in the Western Pacific, as well as disruptions to ocean currents. A senior climatologist with the Pacific Regional Environment Program, Philip Malsale, says El Nino is not directly to blame for the rough seas and marine conditions in which various boats have got into trouble.
12: Well, there's some connection, but not directly. So I think it's more related to the weather conditions, but also we need to take into account our season now. Where we're in a winter season, we have the strong trade winds that are persistent during this time of the year.
11: He says the general weather pattern across the region is causing greater intensification.
12: Once we have the high pressure system move up towards the equator, and when we have Southeast Straits, those kind of system can also cause high pressure gradient of the countries, and it influences a lot of the weather synoptic situations across countries like Tonga, Vanuatu, Fiji, Solomon Islands and Papua New Guinea.
11: Mr. Malsale last week joined regional counterparts in Tonga for the 8th Pacific Meteorological Council meeting. A big point of discussion was how to strengthen weather and climate services and make warnings more effective at a time when some boat operators are choosing to ignore them and go to sea endangering lives. Philip Malsale stresses that taking these warnings seriously is critical.
12: We have mandated organizations such as the National Weather Services in countries. So boat owners or ship owners, captains should, you know, reach out to the National Met Service, find out what the current situation is before they can plan the trip over to the islands.
11: Vanuatu's government is considering linking marine weather warnings to permissions for which boats can operate under particular conditions. Mr. Malsale suggests the idea has merit.
12: Just because the warning is too general, but we can link that up to certain boat size or ship's capacity. So if you put a certain warning, or which category of ship that is referred to in terms of not sailing or not carrying passengers to other islands.
11: He says discussions at the Met Council summit also focused on the ongoing wider challenges of climate change.
12: We also acknowledge that climate change is one of the security threats that we have in the region as well. Yeah, so there was this discussion that was out during the meeting, and there's, you know, agreement among all the Met services to put this as a priority as well on the latest science to help the negotiators from the Pacific. And this is one area of services that the National Met Services want for our donors to continue to provide funding for.
11: Weather experts have warned that the El Nino phenomenon developing in the Pacific Ocean is already the strongest ever recorded. Philip Malsale says the peak is still to come.
12: So that's a forecast to peak between from November and January 2027. But these are only the indicators that we are monitoring, but the impact can peak later on during the year. But knowing that we will be cyclone season as well in the next few months, so double impact if things happen.
4: The first Samoan student to graduate with a PhD in physics at the University of Auckland says dedicated pipelines remain crucial for helping Pacific students succeed in higher education. This comes as the ACT Party pushes to prevent tertiary institutions from giving benefits or special opportunities based on a person's race or ethnicity, arguing taxpayer-funded opportunities should be open on equal terms. Dr. Sean Richards says Māori and Pacific peer support programs were essential throughout her life journey and success in academia. Atere Anō Matariki has this report.
13: A newly graduated Samoan astrophysicist says dedicated support programs remain crucial for helping Pacific students succeed in higher education. Dr. Sean Richards graduated this week as the first Samoan physics doctorate in the university's history, with only two other Samoan doctorate graduates in the science faculty between 2001 and 2021. She says graduating in the field of astrophysics continues a path set by our ancestors who used the stars to navigate the sea.
14: I think it's very, maybe auspicious is the right word, that the first Pacifica PhD graduate in physics is specifically in astrophysics and specifically in stellar physics. So it's super special in that regard, and it's, you know, it's humbling in a lot of ways as well.
13: Dr. Richards says senior peer support programs helped students like herself find that they belong in academia.
14: It's phenomenal for people to be able to see themselves in positions of responsibility, I guess is the word. Like, it shows that they individually belong within, you know, disciplines that have historically excluded them, whether by intention or not.
13: Recalling her own experience of failing a paper in third year, Dr. Richards says it became clear that a sense of belonging becomes especially important when students face academic challenges.
14: It kind of rattled me in a way that I couldn't explain, and I started doubting and debating whether or not I belonged in science in academia or whether I would be better served by, you know, quitting and switching into a different field or doing something completely different.
13: Before the stumble, she became involved with the university's Tuakana program as a tutor, which supports Māori and Pacific students.
14: Māori and Pacific students were able to connect both, you know, socially with each other, but also directly with more senior students or researchers within their department and see that they belong.
13: Dr. Richards recalls a story with a mentee where the Tuakana program made a real difference when they were at risk of falling behind.
14: The student who was really struggling felt able to come to Tuakana and work incredibly hard and eventually pass, and I think pass quite well. And if memory serves, she graduated somewhat recently.
13: Dr. Richards believes investment in programs that help underrepresented groups reach higher levels of study is better for society at large.
14: Science and universities and society thrives when there is a diversity of voices contributing to the scientific ideas or the political discussion or whatever sort of socio-political climate is at large.
13: Success for her won't be measured by being the first.
14: The biggest marker of success is more of us. We are seeing more students who are succeeding in their undergrads, staying on to do honours, masters, PhD, graduate diplomas, higher degrees than quote-unquote just a bachelor's.
13: Dr. Richards says support initiatives, mentoring and admission schemes help ensure Pacific students not only enter university but go on to thrive in postgraduate study and research careers. Meanwhile, ACT's tertiary education spokesperson, Dr. Pamji Palmer, says universities receive significant taxpayer funding and should offer publicly funded opportunities on equal terms. She says the proposed change targets race-based resources funded by institutions, while privately funded scholarships could still continue.
9: That's Pacific Waves for today. For all episodes, head over to rnz.co.nz/Pacific. 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
15: Big fella, hello through and welcome everyone talk lo Melanesia update. Me Koroi Hawkins. This time they me join him now, team from Buzz FM Lo Vanuatu.
16: Internet headlines. China points to deepening economic ties with Vanuatu. PSC Day rescheduled for 6th to 9th of October following Council of Ministers approval. Adams-led fundraiser raises over 1 million Vatu for families affected by Matui tragedy. And 8th Pacific Media Summit underway. Welcome to Vanuatu Nightly News. I'm Lynette Melenamu, leading the news this evening. Only a few people in Vanuatu like late Kwetu, says IG President Ati as he pays tribute to humble MP. Yelko Group President and Foreign Affairs Minister Mark Ati has paid tribute to late Ambai MP John Steele Tari Kwetu, describing him as a humble man and their son of Nasara and Nakamal. Ati said Kwetu's sudden death was a major loss to his party, Ambai and Vanuatu. Kwetu served in senior ministerial roles, including justice and community services and health, and returned to parliament in the 2025 snap election with 719 votes. Ati acknowledged the challenges Kwetu faced, including his court case and departure from government. His death comes during a difficult period for Ambai, affected by volcanic ashfall and the Mfi Matui tragedy. China says its economic relationship with Vanuatu is continuing to expand, with bilateral trade reaching $419 million in 2025, twice the 2024 figure. Chinese Charge d'Affaires Gu Zihua highlighted cooperation in trade, infrastructure, health and education during a reception in Port Vila. China has supported projects including road upgrades, post-earthquake, rehabilitation and other infrastructure. The two countries have maintained diplomatic relations for 44 years. China also plans to deepen cooperation through the Belt and Road Initiative and Vanuatu's Santo Economic Corridor. More than 300 Chinese doctors have worked in Vanuatu, while Vanuatu students receive Chinese scholarships. China has also provided emergency assistance for Ambai's volcanic ashfall. The 2026 Public Service Commission Day in Torba Province has been rescheduled to October the 6th to the 9th after approval from the Council of Ministers. The event was originally planned for September the 29th to October the 1st on Motalava, but was postponed following the MV Matui tragedy out of respect for victims and their families. Preparations on Motalava have continued, including road repairs, telecommunications improvements, and solar streetlights. Activities will include government service booths, a fishing competition, traditional dancing, ceremonies, and cultural events. Government ministers are expected to attend. The event is expected to be the final PSC day held in its current format, making it significant for Torba. A fundraising initiative in Port Vila has collected approximately 1 million vatu to support families affected by the MV Matui tragedy, with donations still continuing. Port Vila Councillor Lopez Adams said the waterfall precinct was established as a central location where people could donate money or goods and express sympathy. Organisers are carefully recording all contributions and plan to produce a report to ensure transparency. They are considering different ways to distribute the funds directly to affected families, including assistance with children's education and school fees. The donation drive remains open, while members of the Chinese community have also contributed. Adam said the space provides both financial assistance and a place for people to mourn together. And to end, the 8th Pacific Islands News Association Summit is underway in Fiji, bringing together more than 200 journalists, media leaders, communication specialists, and development partners from across the Pacific. PINA President Kalafi Moala said it is the largest summit in the organization's history and provides opportunities for media professionals to build relationships and exchange ideas. Fiji's government reaffirmed its support for free, independent, and vibrant media. Discussions focus on the future of Pacific media, digital innovation, and connecting remote communities. Workshops were also held before the summit to strengthen media capacity and address challenges facing journalists. Vanuatu is represented by Media Association of Vanuatu Executives and Mainstream Journalists. And that brings us to the end of Vanuatu Nightly News. I'm Lynette Melenamu, wishing you a very good evening.
15: And hem now Melanesian Update Program, me Koroi Hawkins. Thank you to Mas for tuning in. Come, Yusa Kasim Okata, up-to-date news and current affairs, lo website blomifala, rnzi.com, and me follow stop too, lo Facebook and lo Twitter, just search him at RNZ Pacific.
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18: An artist, Susan Te Kahurangi King, has works in the permanent collections in some of the most prestigious art galleries in the world. She has been called one of New Zealand's greatest living artists, and yet, as I said, many New Zealanders have never heard of her. To help explain why that might be, I'm joined by writer Laura Preston. And Laura is the author of a recent article about Susan, which appeared in the New Yorker magazine. Hi, Laura.
19: Hi, Jesse. Thanks for having me.
18: First of all, congratulations. It's an absolutely beautiful and incredibly impressive piece that you've created. Well done. Thousands and thousands of words and hours that you've put into it clearly. And gosh, it must have been quite hard to work out how to talk about Susan.
19: You know, it was. The piece presented some unique challenges, given that I couldn't hop on the phone with Susan. I couldn't sit down with her to interview her in the way that one might with a speaking artist. You know, in certain ways, it created more opportunities, I think. I spent a lot of time with Susan and with her sister Petita, just engaged in a lot of looking and a lot of explorations of the world around us. And I think it it resulted in a piece that expanded from the format of a typical profile, where a lot of it takes place in the form of interviews.
18: Yeah, you've alluded to this already, but the artist doesn't speak, hasn't spoken for decades and decades. And might that be part of the reason why some of our listeners, many of our listeners, won't have heard the name Susan Te Kahurangi King?
19: You know, I think it's true. I think Susan, unlike a neurotypical artist, she isn't able to promote her work in the same way, in the way that that most artists are. She relies on family members to do a lot of the communication for her and to do, you know, some of the organizing behind her shows. And so, you know, she's an artist who has worked quietly in her own corner for decades and decades, and it wasn't until somewhat recently that she gained worldwide attention, and a lot of that is thanks to her sister Petita Cole, who has done an extraordinary job creating a vast archive of her sister's body of work, and in promoting her sister and facilitating her sister's correspondences with different galleries and curators who are interested in the work.
18: How do you describe her work?
19: You know, her work is thrilling. Her work is full of surprises. I would describe her as an artist who is predominantly interested in line and in the journey of a line on paper. She is in her earlier works, the larger body of work that she's known for, which is the work that she did between the ages of about 5 years old and then into, I guess, about her late 30s. That work is figurative. So she drew, you know, images from pop culture mixed with motifs from her lived experience, details from her home, her home environment, and then mixed with these extremely playful elements, sort of ambiguous architectures and characters of her own invention, and characters who just have these, you know, wildly imaginative qualities. Looking at one of her works is like, you know, exploring, you know, a completely new and fascinating world. I sometimes compare her to the Netherlandish painter Hieronymus Bosch. They're just these vast, teeming worlds populated with unreal, invented creatures who are, you know, side by side with Donald Duck and Mickey Mouse and characters that we do recognize. But she's an extraordinary playful artist, and one who is just constantly experimenting and constantly reinventing her style and experimenting with, you know, the different ways you can use a pencil on paper.
18: Yeah. Have you thought about why she draws, what her art means for her, what she wants with her drawings, if anything?
19: You know, we can't know because we can't ask her. But
18: she does seem to respond to other people, or respond might not be the right word, but she seems to enjoy or observe other people looking and you say, you know, describing what they see in her sketches. She doesn't seem to not want that.
19: Absolutely. I mean, I think my impression of her from the very beginning is that she's absolutely aware of herself as an artist, and she's aware of other people's interest in her work. One of my very first encounters with her, I had just arrived in New Zealand, and I was at Petita Cole's house, you know, in the room where she keeps the archive, and I was looking through some drawings of Susan's, and Susan walked straight into the room, sat down next to me, and looked at the drawings side by side with me and smiled. And it was obvious that she had interrupted what she was doing during the day because she was aware that I was looking at her work and she wanted to be with me as I looked at the work. You know, her body language at exhibitions is undeniable. She stands up straight and smiles. She really enjoys looking at works by other artists. She had a show with a German artist named Philip Emda, and I loved watching her stand in front of Philip's largest painting and just run her eyes over it for a good 20 minutes, almost committing it to memory and smiling. In the same weekend when she was in New York, her sister took her to a show by the great American pop artist Peter Saul, and she looked at these, you know, funny, hilarious, large-scale paintings by Peter Saul, which in certain ways are in the same tradition that she herself works in, and she was just, you know, grinning. I mean, she was delighted by them. So it's undeniable that she, you know, moves through the world as an artist, looking at art, and is thrilled when others see and appreciate her art.
18: Yeah, it's interesting because a lot of her drawings are of things that she's come across in her life, but it's not as though she goes out each day to soak up inspiration. A lot of them are, you know, a leg on a table from her childhood or just something she noticed on a shelf. In many ways, it's a small world, but she finds the art in it.
19: It's true. But also, I think something that is important to understand about Susan is that she does seek out the world. And that's another aspect of her life that where she communicates quite clearly. She will draw and draw for hours and hours and will draw uninterrupted. And then when she's done drawing, she'll stand up and she'll go to the door and she'll stand by the door. And that's her way of saying, it's time to go out. It's time to see the world.
18: Right.
19: And when she's out in the world, you can see her looking at everything and, you know, being interested in all kinds of little details. And then she goes back to the desk and she sits down and draws. And so there's this kind of duality of her life. There's this rhythm of, you know, drawing and then time to go out, time to get some inspiration, time to see the sights, and then let's go back to the desk and let's sit down and draw.
18: Is she critically acclaimed or is she just a New Zealand artist that you've come across who you feel needs a or should have a wider audience?
19: Oh, she's certainly critically acclaimed. You know, she's not as well known as I think she should be, but she certainly has exhibited internationally at this point. And she's had some pretty rave reviews from some major critics. Jerry Saltz, who's the critic from New York Magazine here in the States, once compared her to de Kooning. Another critic, Sanford Schwartz, who writes for the New York Review of Books, wrote a wonderful big article on her some years ago. So she certainly received critical attention and is, you know, represented by some pretty significant galleries out here. She also had a big career retrospective in Miami in 2016. So she's certainly, her career is on the rise, I think, and her career is being seen, is being appreciated. I think the sky's the limit for her. I think, you know, I think everyone should know her name. She still occupies a slightly smaller, you know, niche part of the market, but I think, you know, it's only going to go up and up for Susan King. And she's received some wonderful, wonderful write-ups so far.
18: Yeah, including from you. And you have got a really interesting section in your piece on this idea of outsider art. Art created by people who are perhaps, no formal training, perhaps they're in institutions, they come from outside the art world. But as you rather beautifully put it, other art movements are about what's on the page. Outsider art is about the artist themselves. And really the only thing that connects them is the fact that they do come from the outside. I mean, that you mentioned her being neurodivergent, that autism diagnosis came very late in life. And actually for those around her, it didn't change much.
19: Right, not at all. I don't think it changes her art. You know, it certainly shouldn't. And I think that term outsider art is tricky and not terribly useful. As like you said, it's not a term that the artist themselves comes up with to describe their work. It's a term invented by others to describe the work. And, you know, when we're talking about art history and how do we understand art and how do we understand artists, for the most part, you know, when we're discussing, you know, impressionist painting or, you know, cubist art, bringing in an artist's biography as a framework for understanding the work is typically taboo in art history. It's not done. And so it doesn't make sense to suddenly change our standards for another category of art that, you know, we deem as somehow outside of the mainstreams.
18: If the invention of that genre or concept has done anything, perhaps it's helped us to see the value in people like Susan that perhaps was overlooked for many years. And one of the toughest aspects of the piece you've written on her is talking about her treatments. She was at IHC school for, I think, a couple of decades and went through periods where her treatment was, well, I don't think it's too much of a stretch

0: certain institutions felt that the way to treat her, that she should be made to talk, and the way to compel her to talk would be to take away her drawing materials, because drawing was a sort of alternative to speaking, or another way of communicating. So the theory was, if we take away her materials, if we prevent her from drawing, she'll have to speak. And I think that was devastating for her. And it just seems like, clear as day that, the best way to support an artist like Susan is to support her in the way that you would support any artist, which would be to give her space, to give her materials, to give her time, and to give her love and appreciation.
1: How many sketches do you think she's done over her life?
0: Thousands, thousands. I don't think there's a count, but she draws every day. She did take a break. There was a break in there where she stopped drawing, sometime in, I believe, the mid 1990s, and then picked it up again. Around 2000 and, oh gosh, I'm gonna get the
1: Thousand eight,
0: date
1: I
0: wrong.
1: think, yeah.
0: 2008. Thank you. But as far as I know, she's back to drawing every single day. So I would guess there are tens of thousands.
1: And this is perhaps an unfair question to finish on, but she doesn't communicate verbally. Do you think she is saying anything to the world and to her viewers with her art?
0: That is a tricky question. I don't know if she's certainly communicating. There's certainly just unbelievable imagination and play and humor and pranks and mischief in the corners of these drawings. Whether or not she is directly communicating with an outside viewer, or if she is communicating with herself, if it's just play for her own enjoyment, and if other people like it, that's great. I'm not sure. But there is certainly the entire range of human feelings within these drawings. There is profound feeling and experiment and play and fear and joy and all those things. And so communication is taking place, is what I'll say. Whether or not she cares that we receive it, I can't say. But she is certainly expressing a deep and vast inner world through these drawings.
1: Thank you for your patient and brilliant work bringing her to the attention of the world and to those of us in her home country in New Zealand. Susan Te Kahurangi King is the artist. And I've been speaking to Laura Preston, who is the author of that piece in The New Yorker. Thank you for your messages. One person says there are drawings by this artist in an exhibition at Te Papa. The curators didn't put any biographic information up about her, but I had read about it already in the New York Review of Books. Gosh, wasn't that a lovely conversation with Laura? Dan, the director of the documentary about Susan, is listening, and he wanted to let us know that that film, a reference there, is up on the New Zealand On Screen website. You don't even have to pay for it. It's called Pictures of Susan, and as far as I can tell, it came out in 2012, and it's about an hour and a half long. So make some time for it and watch it on the excellent New Zealand On Screen website. Time for Friday Food, and Tom Newfield is from the Earl in Christchurch. He joins us now. Hey, Tom.
2: Hey Jesse, how are you
1: good.
2: today?
1: How's hospo going?
2: Oh, pretty good, man. Everyone's got a bit of a spring in their step down here. The weather's beautiful and we've got lots of happening. So yeah, it's a real good energy at the moment. And obviously that announcement of the big festival coming up has got everyone pretty excited for a good summer ahead.
1: Yeah, there's such a buzz in Christchurch, isn't there? And I had an international guy who was asking me for advice on where to eat. I gave him a couple of restaurants and he called and no one could get him in. It just seems like hospo is absolutely thriving.
2: Well, I'm not going to lie to you. I am sitting out the back of Earl at the moment, on an upside down crate, taking 5 minute break because I've just had a pretty busy lunch and I've got to get back in there for dinner service. So it's all go down here at the moment, which is really great. Yeah, and the sun's shining, so it's not a bad day for it.
1: Remind us of your restaurant, where it is, and what you do.
2: My restaurant's called Earl, which is 128 Litchfield Street, just 200 meters down from the brand new stadium. We're a European bistro, open for lunch.

0: Asian dinner, and we also do a pretty famous pasta night on a Tuesday, which has kind of taken off over the last couple of years.
1: Did you say pasta?
0: Yeah, so we do a pasta and wine deal. It's just $28. You get a half pasta and a glass of wine for $28. And every single week, my chef and I come up with a brand new menu. So it changes every week. We always do two pastas. There's always a couple of like entrees and side dishes and, of course, something sweet. And that we started that just after COVID, thinking it would just, you know, keep us busy for a couple of weeks. And that's what, you know, 7 or 8 years ago now. So we're still going, and it's probably one of our biggest nights of the year.
1: Yeah, that's cool. Really cool. And you've got a recipe for us today. People, I think, suffer from a bit of a lack of confidence cooking fish. And often you hear with fish, well, just treat it delicately. A little butter, maybe a squeeze of lemon. Don't do anything else. This is more of a treat and mean, keep them keen approach to fish. And you've got a nice meaty fish to do it with, Tom. Hapuku.
0: Yeah, well, the sauce kind of does all the work in this, which does all the heavy lifting. You don't really have to, you know, once you've made the sauce, you just drop the beautiful fish, you kind of nestle that into the sauce, pop it in the oven for 10 minutes, and off you go, you know? That's the best thing with fish. You know, fish is so special, you know, it should, you know, you really want to be able to taste the fish. And, you know, leaving it to kind of sing is the best thing to do, you know, as long as you're using good product, nice fresh fish, and we're pretty lucky, we've got lots of it here, you're pretty lucky around here. So that's why I'm doing it today, because I've, you know, obviously with the sunshine coming out, I just, you know, you got that taste of something a little bit lighter, you know, and we're using tomatoes in the sauce as well, which, you know, also kind of screams spring to me, so pretty excited about this one. And like I said, I've been making, the sauce is called a mabuka, and it's a beautiful northern African dish, yeah, which is a little bit of chili, and obviously you can go as heavy or as soft as you want with that. And I've just become a little bit obsessed with it. I put it on everything. So the recipe I've actually got makes quite a lot of sauce, and you don't use all the sauce. You put it in a jar, you pop that in your fridge, and then you can use it later in the week. You can put it on your eggs, you can toss it through pastas. I actually had it yesterday on toast with just some smoked labneh and a little bit of the, you know, the chili sauce. And, yeah, I know, right?
1: Yeah, just a standard breakfast, but a smoked labneh.
0: Yeah,
1: Well, I know my food, but I've never come across mabuka before, so I'm delighted to have you introduce it to us. I mean, even on a chicken breast, baked chicken breast or something, it would work, wouldn't
0: Absolutely.
1: It?
0: Absolutely. Yeah, super versatile. So, yeah, the sauce, like I said, it sounds like it's a big recipe, but I've done that intentionally because I want you to make more than you need for the dish, and then you've got some left over.
1: How do we make it?
0: Right. So, yeah, so it's just essentially the dish. It's kind of one of those dishes that sounds like it's got lots going on, but it's really, really simple. You know, essentially we're going to make a quick tomato sauce. We're going to make a warm salsa. And then, like I said before, we're going to put the fish on the sauce and pop it in the oven and you're done. But the mabuka just... it's really simple. You take a couple of tins of just whole peeled tomatoes, which is about 800 grams. I just pop them in a bowl and crush them with your hands, which is kind of the fun part. And then once they're kind of nice and crushed, you pop those in the saucepan with a good glug of olive oil, some sliced red and green chili. I'm saying about, you know, two of each, but that's all up to you, depending on how you how much your kind of threshold is there. Same with the garlic. I use 10 cloves, but you can put as many as you like. With
1: 10?
0: I did, yeah. Well, you want it to be punchy, you know. This is the sauce.
1: You ever see, one clove of garlic in a recipe and you think, don't waste your time, mate?
0: I know. See, I'm pretty sure it's a spelling error, but, yeah, it's definitely not a chef writing that recipe.
1: No. Garlic and salt, eh? Okay, go ahead. How are we going to make this?
0: Yeah, so we've got the olive oil, we've got the tomatoes, the chilies, and the garlic in there. Then a teaspoon of paprika and a little bit of sugar and salt and pepper go in there. And essentially, then you're just going to simmer that for an hour. And that's the best. That's the biggest part of this dish is the time. And you want that because what you want is you want to reduce the sauce down so it's super thick, rich, and almost kind of like jammy, you know.
1: So, no onions in there, Tom.
0: No onions in there. No.
1: Even better, don't have to sweat them for 20 minutes.
0: Exactly. Yeah. So that's what I'm saying. It's super simple, but the sauce does take the time. So, and we've got a bit of prep we can do while the sauce is cooking down. But just keep stirring it because it can catch on the bottom a little bit. But just keep stirring it as you go. And then once it's done after the hour, you know, give it a wee taste, season it, and then take it off the heat and just pop a teaspoon of white wine vinegar through it. And that wee hint of acidity is just going to wake the whole thing up. It's actually also going to brighten up the sauce, which is really nice.
1: Cool.
0: But whilst you've got the sauce, on the boil, you can actually start making. We're going to be putting this beautiful fish with a lovely salsa, which has got raisins and capers and olives and pine nuts through it. So whilst your sauce is bubbling away, we can warm some olive oil with a couple more slices of garlic, only if you like, about half a teaspoon of turmeric and some pine nuts, and you just kind of toss them gently in the saucepan, and then you're going to take that off the heat and stir through some green olives, some black olives, some capers, and some raisins. And what I've done with the raisins is I've actually soaked them before I've put them in the salsa, and that just makes them nice and plump. And that's the salsa done, and that can just, again, sit aside until we're ready to pop it in the oven. So we've got the sauce done now, we've got the salsa, and we're just going to assemble it into an oven-proof dish. We're going to put a nice, generous layer of the Mabucha sauce on the base, and then we're going to nestle the fillets of fish in there. I've done it, but I've made this for four people, so I did about 200 grams per person, and I got some beautiful hapuk, and I just cut it up into nice little 100-gram kind of squares, and I nestled the fish into the sauce, and then I coated it with that beautiful olive and raisin mixture that we've called the salsa, and then I pop it in the oven for about 10 to 15 minutes. Depending how thick the fish is that you've got, you might want to go a little bit more, or again, like we said, you never want to overcook it, so just check it, make sure it's cooked through, but it's just beginning to flake. And then you're pretty much done. You bring that to the middle of the table, nice crunchy bread with lots of butter and a big, big bowl of salad, and you can all kind of dig in. That's kind of the vibe for it. It's done in one big tray, so it doesn't make much mess. But like I said, you've made the sauce, and then you've got heaps of extra sauce on the side, so pop that in the fridge, and then you'll just find yourself putting it on everything. Like I said before, you've got eggs, you can put it on grilled vegetables, chicken, like you said. If you want to go bougie, some toast with labneh or feta is even good as well. And you can even toss it through just pasta, which is a really good idea. So definitely something good to have in the fridge. I served mine with my friends. We had a bottle of beautiful Albarino. It was a New Zealand Albarino, which, it's a Spanish varietal, but grown here. It was a Gisborne one. It's citrusy and slightly saline, which just loves seafood.
1: Look at you.
0: And stand up to the tomato and the chili.
1: So mate.
0: I'm not going to tell you, it was a nice Sunday afternoon. It was really good.
1: I'm going to demand all of our chefs come up with a wine match as well. Hey, you don't have to convince me on Albarino. It's my absolute favourite wine variety.
0: Absolutely. Yeah, nice and cold, and you can't go wrong, right?
1: Good stuff. Thank you. Great recipe. Really appreciate it.
0: My pleasure. Good stuff. Talk soon.
1: If you'd like it, text the word recipe to 2101. That's Tom Newfield of The Earl in Christchurch.
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0: RNZ Pacific News. Kia ora. Good morning. I'm Christina Parasiko. Palau says the United Nations is marginalising Taiwan. Speaking at the UN General Assembly, President Sir Angel Whips Jr. called Taiwan a trusted partner with much to give to the Pacific if only it were given space to do so. He says Palau chooses its partners based on shared values, namely democracy and human rights.
1: We stand with like-minded partners in calling for the reversal of misinterpretations of the rules and procedures that have constrained Taiwan's meaningful participation in this body.
0: Most countries do not recognise Taiwan as separate from China, but Taiwan maintains diplomatic ties with 12 countries, including Palau, Tuvalu and the Marshall Islands. China claims Taiwan as part of its territory, but Taipei rejects Beijing's sovereignty claim, saying only the island's people can decide their future. The World Health Organization's Regional Director for the Western Pacific has issued a new warning on measles. Dr. Saya Ma'upiukala says it's a concern for the whole Pacific region, but can be turned around. Johnny Blades has more.
2: Decades of political commitment, investment and public health work had pushed measles closer to elimination and vaccination had saved hundreds of millions of lives. But Dr. Pukala says in recent years, due to anti-vaccine misinformation, measles outbreaks have been resurging, bringing back a disease the world had learnt how to prevent. He says experts across the Pacific agree that achieving measles elimination by 2030 is still possible. Dr. Pukala says they know the key is strong routine immunisation, watching closely for outbreaks and responding quickly when they happen.
0: The Solomon Islands Prime Minister says the time for climate promises is over, urging real action from the international community. Matthew Wale made the comment when addressing the UN Secretary General's Climate Action Summit on Just Transition at the Trusteeship Council in New York. He called for grant-based, predictable and accessible finance that turns climate commitments into resilience on the ground. Mr. Wale says Solomon Islands contributes less than 0.0015% of global greenhouse gas emissions, yet communities regularly face problems from rising seas, king tides, saltwater intrusion, cyclones, droughts and extreme rainfall. In Aotearoa, a conservation campaigner says plans for an open-cast coal mine on the west coast should not go ahead at all. A fast-track panel has rejected Bathurst Resources' application to mine Denison Plateau, saying it's incomplete and does not comply with fast-track law. It's told the company it can submit a new application if it likes. But Forest and Bird Regional Conservation Manager Scott Burnett says the project should never go ahead. He says Denison Plateau's wetlands and unique sandstone formations are home to native lizards, giant snails and kiwi.
3: It's one of a kind in New Zealand and it's not like rolling farmland or something. It can't just be dug up and put back again.
0: Scott Burnett says the rejection is a win, but he expects the company will go ahead with a new application. A health worker in Tararua District is hoping for meaningful change at the short-staffed Dannevirke Community Hospital as Health NZ steps in to find it more clinical workers. Several staff have resigned and the health agency has paused admissions there for a month while it tries to boost the workforce. A former employee of Omni Health, which runs the hospital, Tanya Chamberlain, says doctors have taken radical action rather than send patients to the Dannevirke Hospital.
4: No clinician worth their salt has got into health for that reason would ever choose to send an elderly patient to ED where the wait might be 27 hours when they could be safe and warm and cosy down the road at their own community hospital. But sadly, that's how unsafe they've felt that it is.
0: Omni Health also runs the Pahia Tua Medical Centre where six staff resigned this week. OpenAI says it's conducting a review after an artificial intelligence agent hacked into an Australian government data portal in June. The breach affected the country's national public health care system, Medicare. The ABC's Isabella Tolhurst reports.
5: Prime Minister Anthony Albanese says an AI agent has accessed unauthorised areas of the Medicare website while conducting research on Australia's medical spending. He says he's spoken to OpenAI boss Sam Altman to express his concerns, including that the government was only informed 3 months after the breach had taken place. An OpenAI spokesperson says the breach was discovered during a review of its systems in August. It says its AI model took actions that were not intended and accessed health statistics and internal file names on the site. OpenAI says it found no evidence the agent accessed patient records.
0: In sport, Tonga Tala netball coach Jakapori Makia Simpson says star goal shooter Unique Palave is a player who deserves all the accolades she is getting. Makia Simpson says the shooter joined the Tonga setup as a 17-year-old. Now 24, Palave finished third best goal shooter at the Commonwealth Games in July, behind New Zealand's Grace Wecker and South Africa's Elmer Vandenberg.
6: Unique is no doubt an absolute talent, and we are so lucky that we have her within our group. It's amazing for us to be part of her journey and watch her grow, and we couldn't be prouder of her, and she deserves every accolade that she is getting on the global stage.
0: Palavi helped Tonga win the Oceania Netball Championship title in Nuku'alofa last week and secure the team's invite to the 2027 Netball World Cup. Vanuatu United FC have strengthened their squad ahead of the second edition of the Oceania Professional League, signing three Ni Vanuatu players. The Vanuatu Daily Post reports the players were selected from the club's recent trial matches against the Central Coast Mariners. The new signings are forward Joe Moses, defender Jeffrey Tasso, and midfielder Claude Aru. The second edition of the OFC Pro League is due to kick off in February. And the Black Ferns coach Whitney Hanson is confident they can make a statement and upset world champions England on home soil. The hosts are unbeaten in their last 40 tests, but Hanson believes her side have what it takes to win.
7: Yeah, absolutely. Like, we've got an exciting squad. We've got a great identity in what we want to play in the game, and if we can go out and unleash it in the weekend, I've got zero doubts we can do the job.
0: More than 55,000 fans are expected at the match at Twickenham. That's your latest news and sport from RNZ Pacific. 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
9: 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Katemi me phone day number 24 day, long moon September. Nami radio friend, long you play, Hilda Wayne. All story long current affairs, no let talk talk long all this plus story. PNG police work boom one time all Narpla Pacific country, long banishing all international crime passing no good, long region, island long Imbrim, long Vanuatu, e work long boom heavy, long El Nino, na ash fall, long volcano, one pla petition long Kundiawa, long Simbu, behind long Kilimidae, long one pla young pla doctor, na sing out long all workers, long Vanuatu, e join him all union, na fight long Kisimol right, long all. Past time, Natasha Mette, Nikadol Big Plus Story, Long Radio Australia News.
10: Thank you, Hilda. One Pla Group, Oli Kolim Board of Peace, e now giving me go One Pla Hub Plan, Long Reconstructing Gaza. Sasso Lino got good Pla Progress, is strap Long making sure this Pla ceasefire, Name Long Hamas, na Israel, em strong. This Pla Board of Peace, em US, is serve support him. Report it off long one plan meeting where all group member now all stakeholders have been holding behind long UN General Assembly long New York only put him out one plan $3.5 billion proposal. All project only work like building long Gaza and all education and health initiatives where only make him long support him US President Trump long 20-point plan long M long finish him display war. President Blong China Xi Jinping ego come up long Washington Blong attending one plan meeting one time President Blong US Donald Trump. Come Blong M long Washington and he kick start him one plan 3 per day visit where leader Blong China he walk make him. Report it talk he got plenty all talk talk he stop name long US na China also trade rare earths na AI races. Where plenty of survey man, he believe all same all in a thing display visit by got him sampler big play breakthrough. President Long Irani took promise of same Nogat country by making him long surrender long display war one time United States. Reported talk President Masoud Pezeshkian. He talk long Bung Blong United Nations General Assembly. Also US na Israel he been starting display war one time Iran na he been killing all leader man Blong M. And he talk him all UN all same M through and he kiss him attack. That's all country Blong M by non up surrender. Time he talk yet sampler all Seoul US delegate he walk about he go out long chamber. Speech Blong M show him first time long history Blong United United Nations, also one plus president, long one plus country where am actively stop long war one time United States, he go come up long New York long address him this plus assembly. This plus am come up behind long president long US Donald Trump. He threaten long penis him Iran if am no been come up or one bell long penis him this plus war. One plus lawyer blong triple blong on media outlets long United States he sing out long one plus federal judge long he must restore him access blong White House he go long on news organizations. 5 plus day behind us all long President Donald Trump he been canceling. Report he talk display lawsuit long CNN, MS Now, na Politico he talk display ban and he violate him mama law blong lookout him all rights blong he got him free press. Judge he talk emi concern long administration blong Trump he walk breach him or legal precedent is stopping is na emi talk him all court reporter all same only got right long advance him talk serve na sons long back him before long all credentials where only rouse him penis. Judge Kelly you know make him decision long ask him long triple outlets yet that's all em by make him close to time. All work he come up long one plug long all big plug copper operation where BHP he run him inside long world only suspending behind long one plug workman he die behind long one plug accident. Company he talk display heavy he come up time all workman he walk carry him out on maintenance work long mine long escondida long northern Chile. Union where he mark him display site he been talking on newsline also display heavy he come up long one plus front end loader where only serve use him plenty long walk. BHP is serve operating display mine Rio Tinto he hold him one plus 30% stake na one plus Japan based Jayco Corp he got him 12.5%. Na display emi pinisim on news blong yumi long tete.
9: Thank you Natasha. Pasa no good em all people blong all narpla country is ever bringing me come inside long Pacific Island country. Now we walk long go on tap through nor country long region. He must walk boom one time long down him display worry. Deputy Police Commissioner long Papua New Guinea, Donald Yamasombi, he make him display talk talk as stay behind long all police he been pull him calabusim 4 plus man. Blong China who said he been walk long calabusim 39 all people blong Indonesia long Port Moresby. Deputy Commissioner Yamasombi he talk all Pacific Island government he walk boom one time long all awareness program long all citizen blong all he looks over long all passing no good or transnational crime where all people blong all Narpla country is have bringing me come inside long region. Caroline Tirmani ask him Deputy Commissioner Yamasombi long talk clear more.
11: Number one positive step where we can talk I'm long I think 2 or 3 months back I'm all chiefs of police in Southern Pacific region. He been holding one blah meeting the Fiji. Now only come up one time this blah thinking that every country must get awareness programs. Now me blah must raise him issue blah transnational crimes. He go out the public. Public must have it. And then access the public long report him this law something he come back long law enforcement must stop. So now me play inside the police. Me play long come up him all hotlines now. And then not long but me blah put him out awareness. Now put him on hotline numbers he go out. So when I'm citizen blow me play he got information or he looking some of the suspicious activities and we can ring area become talk seven and me play must act long rousing this law long good out the country play you me.
12: This law border like em all kind place where emi had leak long lookout him in terms law this law all kind crime where you me just talk long in or
11: yes, you're right. Papua New Guinea is the strategic location threat inside the region. I'm the only country that land border. So, border blue me, I'm 760 kilometers. I'm long plan. I'm a big platomas. Now, me play no got capability. Or got a work, me play give him, he talk low defense force, long look out him border blue me, yeah. But whether Defence Force and got capability long monitoring 24/7 and narabla issue. But because border blue me and me big platumas, na I got plenty of whole establo money can walk about freely go across the Indonesia and come back inside. Anything you clock come up where me play in on up long, put in my all time na look long. Even Lo Solowaratu where you got time man no good, and got thinking no good, lo walk him anything, and mixing boat, na emi run, emi avoid him. Detection, na emi avoid him too. Presence long law enforcement, time emi like walking passing no good or thinking no good where me got long him. So a big challenge. Lo Solowarana lo ground one time. Where me plan law enforcement di look him. Emi hard through lo Papua New Guinea M yet, or some M1 plata so long, look out him this la ogara borders. Or one pla agency that's all in on up blowing him. Emi require him efforts long countries within the region, na law enforcement agencies within the region lo work one time. Share him information one time. Na when I'm something em stop lo country blow lo look him and me move go another blo country, only share him this information so that you may put him hand one time, now you may fight, and by me win. Cooperation, name long our countries, inside the region, I mean very, very important long, success long, you may put him, stop lo plant this long, illegal activities lo come up, you go inside the country, believe me.
12: Time you play been pine him, pull him kalabusim all this line, sign a mania, all Indonesia people here, yeah, he must hama masteret lo look him you play, or...
11: talk place am narabla something where he creating barrier lo hard lo me play talk place one time all Indonesia because only speaking bahasa language long all only to only no come lo one black province that's all only come lo different parts or different provinces lo Indonesia man we facilitate him kisi mo le come inside long here so me play invite him all line lo embassy lo Indonesia he come all come address him all citizens floor talk long all kiss him information where I mean necessary long me plan work one time now find him out how will he come inside now side to kiss him all come inside so and big police investigation now I'm on foot Chinese embassy too and he come on board only surprised through long some how police go inside because only stop long the place where me very very secure he got private security he provided security to this premises outside now building amid and me very secure he got all plenty of tenants established all narbla apartments so he got all narbla apartment all tenants established but all you no suspect of anything because online yeah only sleep plus all them are police sleep all kirap no computer now get something stop we all kirap plus only work 12 hours and I need the security na guard provide him langem kai all karim kai kam only kai that's all not stop not work na sleep kirap na only stop or same that's all this la location time plug on such so only surprise threat
13: and Papua New Guinea deputy police commissioner Donald Yamasombi na me bin talk one time Caroline Terriman all people long island long ambrim long malampa province long vanuatu only start long bungimol heavy long impact long el nino na assist long volcano long life long all also, the North Ambrim Area Administrator, Jackson Willie Bulemaru, he work long give him all awareness talk long all community long how all people he can look out him good all wara na kai blong all. Mr. Bulemaru, he talk him reporter, Lea Lawonbu Olsem, Vanuatu ina work long feel him all heavy blong el nino. Now people he must really good long suppose ino plenty rain he put down.
14: So far, look, this month, you may come looking say full up local communities, please me. Or start professing water shortage lo community blimi and meaning se you know had enough storage time lo save save more water lande lo la community blimi or use more rain water harvesting especially lo kasa more water and time we make us one long dry season more rain minimum full town lande communities or the affected more the kata irat shortage lo water lem one way era council and start blame advice on communities blame lo how you need to manage your water local communities blame na ya we need start blame advice on communities suppose we you need save use some water lo cook mo train no mo pe lo swim mo lo was you need must find a more alternative source of water on some creek mo some water blame save was or you need swim land Donat Ambremere Council tu, dimi no kat plan di tire gravity system, yumi hat sos, yumi no kat plan di tire gravity system, we Omi supplying water, Igo Kasemrol Community Spring, and any one big challenge. So far, Imi got about two tire gravity system no more, where Imi still active now, where Imi start the northwestern part low area. Your Nara communities, and then Imi no got, Imi focus no more on rainwater harvesting. And challenge spring, Imi, because Imi been talent, the time where Imi has one long drought season, you may start the university challenge. You know, any more time, you need look back and you go low farm, blame especially inside the cotton. You may start looking, sell pastures, blame inside the plantation, blame your grass, well, polyvoli, right? You may start this place too, and you start playing me try, and you may start looking no more, say, help the animal, and you know, all the same way, any can start. And another something where. You want to mention them too, and you say, Lokakai Blimi Lokaren. Some Kakai Blimi Lokaren, and you affected too. Lo El Nino, time we had one long la try season, Musan, and you pony Molokai, sometimes some Kakai Lokaren too. And we save sting, or you save planning, because you plan one something naya, where Stan and you pony too much by Kakai, and you save life, but by Luglo next day, say by Kakai, by Mutti. So yes, and maybe some impact lo. One way, Nivla, especially the community spend Nivla, Nivla is the first Naya, low and in a way, Emistat Naya.
15: Okay, so Naya too, you've learned to look him say rain, Emistat full town or same before?
14: Yes, one way, Emistat Naya, we've learned to look rain, Emikam on some no more. Sometimes we got all Sawas no more, if you need the Sawas here, you start it again, less than an hour no more, after you finish fire again.
15: We understand, say, you've been got one fella activity before. No way, hemi sakem ash. You have talk about small or one hemi happen?
14: Yes, yeah, number 19 September. I'm a lo Saturday lo last week. We've been experiencing one minor eruption lo tuvola inactive volcano plume. We've only been sitting for so long. And then you may look in, say, naya tuvola comes active small. And one way he stops, to fly for Kenya, Marumo Penpo, to fly active, to fly in more active, but he had one small eruption or narrow site number to fly for Kenya. We have now, he may give him more minor asphalt, we have been full town, we have full town for the southeast, west, what am lo north, and for the north, I'm primary Ronson. All communities need like experience more small asphalt where we fall down. And I mean, no big one, any small no more. We fall down, all of kappa, we fall down, especially all vegetable, less all grass. I mean, no big one, from the balance, any question, one la trips, all communities, please, if you want something no more, side to asphalt, let's say, we've like been advising all communities, please, people inside the community from. Water now, and one something where suppose where people only not careful, low how only drink water, and never is a person sick or get up, and you must spoil them. Not something you do with your more crops, especially when you got a local or vegetables, carpets, yes, all crops and vegetables, maybe I advise them all people to blow, you must wash them, put before you go home. From no good by Isabikibun Siklo Hatapat. Overall, Pamitalemonsen, say, you know, one trip low community, and small number. By the time we got win, we start playing, out all minor asphalt where we've been full town.
15: One now, one lol get important information where you think, say, hemi should stop, lol get a people, lo time blow, or get a disaster, we stop.
14: I think main message when you want to pass them out, you go to the community spleen throughout the North Amtrak, especially the two of them asphalt when you full town. First one, Naya will stop. Since 19 September, come to Naya, you may not got one rain yet, in full town. So we stop advising all communities, please. You know what? Suppose we, you may be in rain sometime, all days, upcoming days, make sure it's rain, yeah? Behind you know what's go inside, all water tank, please. Or container, please, where you need some blood drink or low kitchen. From recent, you got all asphalt or lasses where emi full town antar lo roof, emi minitim lo rain emi wasen out emi avas time, before emi sa rechan yung spout, emi go inside door water tank clean. Nara something, mi wade matfai sa mol community, se naya, emi mas wasem every kakai we emi stop tekem, we emi stop lo one open space, we emi garam lo karen, from emi no sa rechan, wane na, we emi stop inside o kakai, on sa mol vegetables, Emma, you may must was your last time before you meet Akai. All communities, Lonely Massa, well, especially to what I'm trying to say, when you start, you must be mindful of how you mean using what up you mean from recent, you got all different groupings, all people, all stuff inside the community, all some disability, elderly people, and all picnic, when you just born, and all students. All primary students, all got on the remaining team water, so be mindful of something we missed up in some water land. From suppose when you know mindful, one way you missed up in some water land, and by any salvation problem inside the community, whereby a man and me look out in water uploading. And we want them, then we want them to face some community too, see. Since we got some direct gravity systems, and we stop all about Lola. Some local communities play me because also one episode of water, but we must focus on more communities, focus on water, after blocking sustainable living in Kolkata or household living in Kolkata. It's a thing that we want to do in the
13: same M. Jackson Willie Bulemaru, North Embrim Area Administrator, Long Malampa Province, Blong Vanuatu, we've been talk one time, Lea Lawanbu. All family Blong late Dr. Robert Waye, na Kundiawa Provincial Ausik, Long Simbu Province, Long Papua New Guinea Highlands, is Salem Wampla petition go long provincial government, behind long Kilimi Dive, long Dr. Waye. Police have been all in past penis. People only should talk long only stop inside long Kilimi Dive, long Dr. Waye, one plus week ago penis. Chief Executive Officer, long Kundiawa Ausik, Dr. Ken Kasi, he talk or talk number long government, Ausik go at yet one time this petition. And he talk, he no got passing long back in back heavy, where he open road long boom talk, number long leader, na provincial authority. And he talk more long this pla.
16: Initially, time me sign him, awesome young blood doctor and Lucy Mibla, because all big blood doctor, I'm more finding hard or feeling heavy. And by institution, by mistaking this land. Since we blessed up together, and we declare him as a member of the Mibla, and then sorrow, and then prayer, we come down, and we come down by working with the Simu Provincial Government Office, and the Petition Provincial Authority. And family, and immediate family, and along the highway, Oku Kaiway, Sine Sine, all make it two road block penis, two road block along the Oku Kaiway. All of the companies, lo abu a doctor sim bagarab na, em lo sim life leme, em or kam lo making bisla. Yung misa retaliate ni sila kayo, making neta sol. Yung blast abek na tok laram, yung blast lang lo na lo ba sim bisla go now. Good plus something yung mas emol, or two emol, aram tok tok na, all go back in.
13: Good plus lo aram mas em. Last plus, kim lo mi doctor Ken, you yet how are you na one am thinking blue you personal thinking blue lo this la heavy come up la osik blue you.
16: Yeah, thank you. I'm like I said, I'm new blue. First plus something blue killing. Me plus a fight. Me plus a fight na reconcile. Me plus a stop wasn't but for a doctor lo losing life was in first plus time. We all are traumatized, terrified. And me blue get a stop and me blue demoralized to all get a stop. Me too included na. But we blah good plows and first day to day zero we blah losing loan blah loan. We blah petition him na we blah monitoring this land. Looking him right. First 2 days we blah to was walking by emergency dashboard. So 2 days according to the ultimatum law petition and response come up good. So we blah listing last day because we blah and doctor blah we blah na we blah stable sore now. We blah stable sore so on Monday. Afternoon 7 p.m. We took the provincial administrator from Blue Sibu, visit him online, stablo, place online, blue doctor, late doctor Waye. All two no make him house cry. Stablo state of shock, one kind of semi blood. Today, as of today, we'll make him house cry because today we'll go give petition blow let now, no provincial government. I'll put him house cry. So we'll get a stop in a state of shock, demoralized, terrified, traumatized. Monday to during the morning hours, we will spend one time with staff, we will go through the mental health now. And there's about mental health, or mental health surrounding this incident. So we will not break, but we will start go through now. We come under pressure, so maybe start the more staff law. Maybe a emergency now. Like maybe attend them, and then general staff, and maybe create one little shrine. Law six, so maybe come and pay tribute. Na story or same, so we keep our mental health stable. Now, I'm not gonna break him. Maybe such things when it do happen, maybe go through. This la unshattered all the way. Now, maybe continue law, giving patient care. I think at the end of today, time will. Family come give petition, the provincial government, but blah, please team, scale down. I mean, work no more. Want to click shrine, blah, blah, blah, sick. And that's where we are. Of course, we blah, down the soul. We blah, address him along the way in the magnitude to him comes.
13: M Chief Executive Officer Blong Kundia Waosik, Dr. Ken Kasi, he talk talk. Secretary General Blong Vanuatu Teachers Union, Jonathan Yona. I may encourage him all workers long Vanuatu long only join him all trade union na organize long fight long all right long all. Mr. Yona, he talk Vanuatu government. He been signing plenty all international convention long United Nations, one time two International Labour Organization. That's all the law we only make him long country, you know, be animal display convention. I may talk under long ILO convention, all workers he get right. Long only can form him or join him all association, only can negotiate all some one plus group, long only issues only face him long walk, not only get right long strike. Long this time, we all member of long one more to teachers union only strike again. Same second, he ask him, Mr. Yona, long how all papa mama by looking this plus strike, being long one plus a half year strike, where he been finished long December last year.
17: The current dispute at hand, or industrial action at hand, I mean, what should happen? And it's just one sort of disagreement, no, or failure, no one, some data, no, you may exchange them. And reason why Vanuatu Teachers Union, I decided, no, we must go on, I mean, not just from all teachers, no, but I mean, no, full of Naga workers, no, private, no, government, we plan the time, all employees, no, only stop failing, all agreement contracts. So, we believe that all parents, full of parents, probably understand them. Issue plo no faithful or no honorable one contract, then misability can plan it or something. So talk to all parents that sooner or later, time government and me give me all data, all schools should on back and by me know some the previous industrial action or me taken too long from. You may find a way, plo you may bring in place all things. But this one, all things have been place finished. Maybe just a sharing of data. According to signed agreement, and suppose you got any shortfall, you may make them. And it should be less than 1 week. Suppose government is faithful, to give him or comply or honor an agreement with staff.
13: Okay.
17: Let me just one sort of, you may want them government or any other employer, private sectors, public sectors, that only must look our importance, to honor them one simple contract. Well, it only cut with all employees or workmen. And I mean, I mean, main call for one of the teachers in the government.
12: All right. Now, Jonathan, you mentioned inside long rights belong to the workers, not necessarily rights belong to the teachers. You have elaborate more long hemia?
17: Yes, thank you, Sam. That you mean, especially you mean the Pacific Island countries, you mean, look, land issues with them all workers, you mean, despite. All government, you mean, the Vanuatu, and we believe the Melanesian countries and maybe the Pacific countries, but we have the same situation also Vanuatu. You may be inside them, so signatory, the plan the conferences for United Nations as well as International Labour Organization, ILO. So after all signatures for the high level meeting, the UN somehow, they will come back as some countries for the laws we establish in place the country, and we know. In line with the international conventions, we call it signing. So, one now, we convention 97, or convention 88, or ILO, where we talk about right to workers, we always have associate or join them any association, more right to workers, we always have a parking, collective parking, more right to strike. Law Vanuatu, you got plenty issues across private and public sectors, but somehow I have to all people here, all people affected, all workers were affected, will organize from only not at one good organization or some one or two teachers union. But all start live on, some struggle with them all workplace issues. While one or two teachers union, him start call out lo everybody, especially lo private sector, small government, that I'm very important, lo all employees, we must respect them, right, lo workman. All workers, now only backbone blow economy blow one country or one institution. Therefore, right block up blow only packing, right block up blow only organize, right block up blow only cattle peta wages, entitlements, low place, and very important. While we start witnessing the high increase blow inflation today, but landing law, all rights blow workers, especially to the welfare, workplace safety, all companies, all employers, only overlooking member.
18: So what now you like looking alongside belong all workers?
17: Also, middle area, they can't really organize from so only not only no part low one organized trade union or association. Therefore, low one or two, you must have call out you know every work place all sectors, low nurses, all police, public service employees, low you must organize. You must have together. You may get some rights and stuff, but government do you me plan the time you know. Really fulfilling all obligations plan when we sign them all international conventions. So I'm now I'm called blow one or two teachers union. Current in this reaction where I'm stop on, I'm not just from all data and I'm not just from one field agreement, but I'm blow right to all workman, all employees, all must have all employees too. All must have a right to look at that therefore by you continue blow advocate, talk out, blow private more. Public sectors, lo limas organize, come join the one trade union, affiliate lo one trade union. One or two, we got currently, we got five registered trade unions finish, and we start lo different areas, lo sectors lo work. We encourage them, or we appeal lo every Nara workers, find the one trade union, we in line with them, occupation blue or sector blue, go join them. Lo we continue lo talk out, I can say, all rapid fashion, we start lo deprive them right, lo one workman.
13: Secretary General Blong Vanuatu Teachers Union, Jonathan Yona, I've been talk one time, Sam Seke. Now, radio friend, I'm tasking me play got long bring me come long harem blue blood today. Maki will get a one walk here long ABC Radio Australia One Talk program. Me heal the way me talk. Thank you, true long you play stop one time me play. I bring me play one kind time tomorrow long narpla harem blong this program. I'm tasking you play stop good, na bye bye now.
19: 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That's been the ABC's One Talk program there for our listeners in Melanesia. 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
20: Filmmaker Talisia Tonu'ai is among the 25 young changemakers being celebrated in Auckland. The YWCA Tamaki Makaurau's Y25 program recognises people who are challenging inequity, reimagining systems and helping communities. Telesia Tanoai is also an actor and climate justice advocate. She told me how growing up as the child of a diplomat shaped her.
21: My mum worked overseas and we got to live with her in Taiwan and we lived in Fiji as well. Growing up, it was really cool seeing her kind of do things that weren't, I guess, seen as typically jobs for Pacifica people or especially Pacifica women. While growing up in Taiwan overseas, my connection back home was just like watching film. So like my parents would introduce like Lord of the Rings and the Hobbit movies to me. And I became a very big film enthusiast and loved falling in love with or just watching films. One thing I grew up missing was kind of just seeing representation of myself, of brown people and Pacifica people on the big screen. So I never really saw myself reflected. It's something my parents always told me growing up was that you don't have to wait for someone else to tell your story. So in year eight, I developed a passion of filmmaking and telling my own story and just being able to just pick up the camera.
20: And encouraging others also, Talisia, because you've been part of facilitating short film competitions, specific youth film competitions, for example. So you know, it's not just about you. You want to see this representation, yeah, in your favourite medium.
21: No, I've been really honoured to help my parents out facilitating the Pacific Youth Short Film Competition over the last few years. And we were able to help 500 other students across Aotearoa.
1: Wow.
21: Within Wellington, Auckland, and the Bay of Plenty region, among other Pacifica film creatives in the industry. Yeah, one thing that came out of, well, I made my first film in year eight, where I made a film about my struggles with my cultural identity, being raised outside of my island culture and, you know, miles away from Aotearoa, New Zealand and Samoa. We actually entered it into like a short film competition for youth. And when we saw that I didn't place, I guess we kind of saw like that Pacifica stories weren't really valued in film spaces or like in predominantly non-Pacifica spaces. So that's when my parents were really picked that up and wanted to start their competition for Pacifica youth so that we have a place where our stories are celebrated. So that's how that started out. And I've been really grateful to, yeah, just meet other like-minded youth who are passionate about storytelling.
1: The early focus on climate change, I think this happened at school when you were quite young. You were living in Fiji at the time. Tell me more about this particular focus and how deep it is for you.
21: Growing up in Taiwan, I actually learned about climate change first in Taiwan, and being the only brown person in the room, specifically a Pacific Islander, I noticed that I was the only one that was disturbed by this topic when it was introduced. And I just remember actually feeling really scared and just really scared for the future. And again, just noticed that like no one around me was feeling that type of fear. And I specifically remember my teacher bringing up like islands like Tuvalu, for example, Vanuatu, they're sinking. And like that really got me. And again, I just looked around and no one just batted an eye, like no one really cared as much as I did. And to me, like, these people are talking about my home, the South Pacific. And then it just started becoming this anxiety thing where I just couldn't stop thinking about it and actually kind of felt like there was no hope. And I learned later on that it was called green anxiety. It's basically just anxiety where you're concerned about climate change and the environment. The thing that does bring people happiness and comfort, though, is entertainment. Again, like when I had anxiety about climate change, I couldn't find myself being happy or finding comfort just because I was always worried. Just going back to like my passion for films, I always loved film. You know, it's a comfort thing, you know, feel good movies and things. So once I kind of combined my passions for filmmaking at the age of, well, like 12 or year eight, I kind of realized that again, you can tell your own stories. And I was able to like kind of just put two and two together, make the most of my passions for filmmaking as well as advocacy for climate change and the impact it has on the Pacific Islands. So I just, yeah, realized it's kind of like a superpower. It's a tool to help tell stories that aren't seen. And it's a great way to engage with other people on such, you know, big topics like climate change.
1: Tell us more about Thalesia to the World, the documentary that's made its way through several film festivals and that tells your story. Just tell listeners what they can see in this doco.
21: Well, this film is basically about my journey in competing in this Chinese speech competition. So over the last few years, or this is my years that I had in high school, I would actually compete in this Chinese speech competition. I competed like 3 years in a row to practice my Chinese language skills that I picked up in Taiwan. It actually took an effect on my mental health, just having, because I put so much pressure on myself throughout the years. So I actually did talk about that as well in my TED talk, where I just talk about the impact of what entering that competition was like. Through the grace of God and through the immense amount of work that we put into that whole process, I'm very grateful to say that in that competition, in my final year, I was able to place first in the lower North Island region in New Zealand, which allowed me to compete internationally in China with 109 other contestants from around the world. So once I saw that I was going to be able to travel, I saw that as an opportunity to document it and film it. Again, I had a passion for, well, I do have a passion for filmmaking, and I thought it'd just be a really cool opportunity to showcase what I was up to in China and how everything ran there, because again, I haven't really seen much representation of my people on the screen or like I'm seeing myself reflected in cool things. So I just really wanted to document that so I could share it with others like me and share it with the world. It was basically just about how I like found myself navigating the world as a Pacifica woman. I learned a lot from that experience, traveling around and meeting other people from around the world. Like for a lot of the people that were competing, they had never seen a Pacific Islander. I was like the first Islander that they had seen in real life. So it was just really cool being able to just share that experience online as well. Yeah, I remember just coming back home from China and editing all of the footage that I had filmed. I had like over 4 hours of footage because I was just filming nonstop on my iPhone. Then I came back and tried to edit all of the footage into a storyline. And my goal was to try and get it into the Maoriland Film Festival because I can't enter the own, like the Pacific Youth Short Film Competition that my parents run because of conflict of interest. And yeah, I was really surprised and just really grateful again that I actually got accepted into the Maoriland Festival with this film. Yeah, I got to go to Maoriland

0: message about what's possible?
1: For me, film is a way that I can express myself, and it's a way that I can, fall in love with storytelling. I'm a film enthusiast. I love watching films, and I love the arts of cinema. And me being Pacifica, like as a minority and as someone that is in a community that isn't necessarily valued in some spaces or isn't necessarily seen as in these, like in the film industry, like in media spaces, I just think it's really important that we feel safe to express ourselves in whatever way that is. I'll just encourage others to, I know it's just cliche, but just to do it. We live in a world and a time where we have so many tools around us. Again, I was able to make film with my iPhone at first.
0: And that is filmmaker Talisia Tanoaia, one of the 25 young changemakers being celebrated in Auckland, the YWCA's Y25 program. I was speaking to her just before we came on air. And Talisia, to the world, is available to watch on YouTube.

0: What?
1: You're good. Am I counting?
0: One. One, two, three. Yeah, I call myself an artist, and sometimes I think it's true. I walk heavy across the water, I debunk myself to blue. Maybe if I.
2: RNZ News at 11 o'clock. Good morning, Atamarie. I'm Evie Ashton. The Porirua mayor says local government minister Simon Watts didn't tell elected leaders on a call earlier this week that amalgamation work wasn't going ahead. But yesterday, the government announced it will be deferring decisions on amalgamating councils until after the election. Porirua city mayor Anita Baker told Morning Report the councils were ready to proceed.
3: And then the indication from Minister Watts on the Zoom for local government on Monday night was, yep, you're all here this week, and no indication that it wasn't going to be positive. It was all just, yep. Oh, I'm really fuming. I'm absolutely angry. You know, this was not indicated. We did what they asked us to do in the set time.
2: Anita Baker says the government are cowards for not pushing ahead before the election. A review of the Education Ministry's curriculum division has uncovered allegations of unprofessional behaviour and a culture of fear. The review conducted earlier this year was prompted by concerns raised through confidential channels. It found widespread concern about high workloads among the more than 100 people who made submissions. They also worried about the application of public sector values such as fair and transparent appointments, conflict of interest management, and the obligation to give the minister free and frank advice. Separately, this week, whistleblowers have been alleging that managers tried to skirt the Official Information Act. The Assistant Police Commissioner says she agrees with Health NZ that handing over mental health patients within 15 minutes would be unsafe. Police are now aiming to hand over detained mental health patients within 30 minutes, down from 1 hour. It's part of the final phase of police's withdrawal from mental health jobs. Assistant Commissioner Tasha Penny says police won't do anything that Health NZ doesn't agree to first. A researcher says an American AI company could have made a simple fix to stop a breach into Australia's Medicare. A task force is to investigate an AI agent accessing protected Australian government data. Dr. Beck Johnson says OpenAI was using Australia to experiment.
4: All they needed to do was program the agent to say, and say, look, if a company or an institution or a government institution particularly says, no, this is our wall, you're not to go past here, then just don't go past it. So I don't know why they didn't even bother to program that into their agent.
2: Beck Johnson says OpenAI's organisational approach had failed. A health worker in Tararua district is hoping for meaningful change at the short-staffed Dannevirke Community Hospital as Health NZ steps in to find it more clinical workers. Several staff have resigned from the hospital and the National Health Agency has paused admissions there for a month while it tries to boost the workforce. A former employee of Omni Health, which runs the hospital, Tania Chamberlain, says doctors regard the Dannevirke facility as so unsafe they would rather send patients to other emergency departments, even though that means lengthy waits for treatment. She's looking forward to the results of an audit of the hospital. The Israeli Prime Minister says choosing to attack Iran was one of the easiest decisions he's made. Benjamin Netanyahu made the admission during a fiery speech to the UN General Assembly in New York. Mr. Netanyahu says Israel's enemies expected the country to collapse following the October 7th Hamas attacks, but Israelis had risen like lions.
5: 14 years ago, I stood on this podium and I drew a red line. I vowed to prevent Iran's murderous dictatorship from developing atomic bombs, nuclear weapons aimed at destroying Israel, nuclear weapons that could threaten the entire world. That's exactly what we did.
2: Before the start of his speech, dozens of delegates walked out in protest, with Mr. Netanyahu calling them moral cowards. And the US Senate has narrowly rejected a Democratic-led resolution seeking to stop military action against Iran until it's authorized by Congress. The Senate voted mostly on party lines, 50-49, to reject the proposal, which was passed by the House of Representatives in July. The war, especially surging fuel and energy prices, has created a challenging political environment for President Donald Trump's Republican Party ahead of November's midterm elections. That's the news. Koina ngā pitapita kōrero. A short forecast is next.
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2: The forecast from Met Service to midnight tonight. Sorry, that was a bit abrupt with that music stop, wasn't it? Northland, Auckland, Coromandel and Waikato. A few showers. Waipomo to Whanganui, including the Central High Country. Isolated showers becoming more widespread this afternoon or evening. Bay of Plenty, Gisborne and Hawke's Bay, fine at first. Isolated showers from this afternoon, thunderstorms possible on the ranges. From Mamawatū to Wellington, also Wairarapa, Marlborough and Nelson. Showers this morning or afternoon, clearing to fine about Marlborough and Nelson tonight. Buller, Grey and Westland, spells of rain, possibly heavy, clearing this morning or afternoon to isolated showers. Canterbury and Otago, scattered rain, gradually clearing during the afternoon and evening with fine spells increasing. Southland and Fiordland, scattered showers, clearing from Fiordland this morning and from Southland this afternoon, then mainly fine weather. And Chatham Islands, a few showers, mainly this morning. The time is 6 minutes past 11.
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8: Jeremy Taylor's in.
9: Kia ora, Catherine. How are you?
8: Good. From Slowboat Records. Bringing the music in a minute. About half past 11, our comedians are to radar. And joining him today, Donna Brookbanks in the Auckland studio. And in sport, Sam Ackerman casts his eye across the weekend ahead. But a lot of focus also this week on rugby in New Zealand and not just what's happening on the field. The finances back in the spotlight again. The All Whites are back into their work for the first time since the World Cup. And there are going to be some Kiwis still in the NRL, even though the Warriors, of course. Well, we'll talk more about that later. Still plenty of Kiwis in consideration to be winners in the NRL finals. Jeremy, good morning to you.
9: Hi, Catherine. How's it going?
8: Good, thanks. Are you into the new music again?
9: There are no reissues for me to cover. There haven't been any Beatles reissues. Nothing's been AI remixed.
8: Good.
9: But soon. All new releases and all things that I'm kind of quite excited about, and a couple of things that I wasn't expecting to enjoy that I actually rather am. But one thing I was very much expecting to enjoy, it's great when you're sort of looking forward to something and then it doesn't disappoint. There's a brand new Beck album. Now, this is sort of like, Beck is one of those people who's been operating for a long time, and he sort of operates as like long-term artists sort of seem to do. He seems to do this style of album and then that style of album, and then he might revisit it. And this one feels like the third in what we're going to broadly term a sad trilogy. So he makes these sort of heartbroken, you know, windswept records with big strings. And I quite like the way this sort of maps out. So the first of them was called Sea Change, and that was in 2002, which I absolutely adored at the time. And then there was another one that was sort of a follow-up to that 12 years later that was called Morning Phase, 2014. And now he's done the third in this sequence, which is called Ride Lonesome. And it's very much more of the same, but I'm totally here for it. And I think it's, Sea Change is still my favourite, I think. Like, it sort of sets out a template, these sort of slow, sort of languid tempos and strings and melancholy and acoustic guitars, and it's a bit country flavoured. So it's very much in that mode, but let's listen to a couple of tracks from this. So this is the title track from the brand new Beck album. It is called Ride Lonesome.

0: it's like lying back in a warm bath, isn't it?
1: That is what someone said about the BBC. Lord Wraith, was it? Speaking of which, I just have to do this. We were talking about the Doctor's Orchestra with Robin earlier, warming up. And Jim from Papa Moore says, the music you heard from the Doctor's Orchestra is Tod und Verklärung. Verklärung. Death and Transfiguration by Richard Strauss. It's a seriously difficult and major piece of music to perform, which gives you some idea of the level of this orchestra. Right, back to Beck.
0: We'll play one more track from this. I really do like this idea of sort of like the way Neil Young made like Harvest and Harvest Moon and Silver and Gold, which are all sort of very much of a type. Or the other one that I always sort of harken back to is the three Cure albums that are sort of a type. So Pornography and Disintegration and Blood Flowers. But so this is the third in Beck's kind of sad trilogy, we're going to call it today. The album's called Ride Lonesome, and this one just gets so stuck in my head. So this one's called It Ends Right Here.

0: feels sort of tailor-made for music commentators to pontificate about, doesn't it? Just the sumptuous textures and the blur, blur, blur. But it's
1: I was thinking dreamy.
0: It's real.
1: Dreamy and zoniarty.
0: Real dreamy, that's probably
1: it's
0: what you
1: probably
0: need.
1: Probably not in your kind of thesaurus, is it?
0: Oh, no, but I'm trying to grow my vocab, as it were. Now, something completely different, which is out today. This is the fifth album by the Atlanta, Georgia soul singer, a guy called Leon Bridges. Some people will be fans of the records Texas Sun, Texas Moon that he made with the group Krangbin. But this record has been produced by an outfit called Jungle. It's, again, really great-sounding record. Songs are great, great singer. The album is called Happiness Anytime. It's got a sort of African high-life-y kind of feel for me. This is the opening track. This is called Light the Way.

0: That's Leon Bridges. The album's called Happiness Anytime. That is the opening track, called Light the Way. It feels kind of joyful for a Friday morning, so I'll take that.
1: Joy any day of the week. Good on.
0: Yeah, and Joy Division. A band called Interpol, a very New York kind of band. They released a debut album called Turn on the Bright Lights, which was very Joy Division flavoured. In fact, for me, like a bit too much so. Like, you know, when you can completely describe what a band sounds like by just saying that they sound like one other band. And so I've sort of taken a passing interest. I saw them, they played at the old Union Hall up at the university early 2000s, and they left me a bit cold then, and I've sort of zoned out a bit, but there's a new record out and it had some really good reviews, and they sort of said it was a bit gentler and a bit warmer. They always seem very, very cold to me, but this new record it definitely does feel a bit sort of warmer, softer, kind of melancholy. The album is called This Mirror Weighs a Ton. We're going to listen to my favourite track from this new Interpol record. This is called So Rides the Reindeer.

0: brand new Interpol record. The album is called This Mirror Weighs a Ton. The track is called So Rides the Reindeer. Lovely, so soft, delicate feeling.
1: Made me think about Christmas now, which is coming apparently.
0: Oh, So Rides the Reindeer. Mm. I'll see where you're going with that. Now, also out today, brand new releases. I'm so on point
1: you're
0: today.
1: You're so on it.
0: I'm so topical. Music by young people under the age of 40. This is a new album by a woman called Julia Jacklin. She's a singer-songwriter from Australia, probably not a million miles away from something like Courtney Barnett, but this is her fourth album. The album is called The Gem. It's her first for the prestigious UK indie label 4AD, who brought us, you know, the Pixies and Throwing Muses, a whole bunch of things, so fairly auspicious setting. So that's cool for her to get a record out on 4AD. The album is called The Gem, and this is the first single from that. It's called Get Away From Me, I Think I'll Love You Soon.

0: first single from the brand new Julia Jacklin album. The album is called The Gem. That one is called Get Away From Me, I Think I'll Love You
1: it's a
0: Soon.
1: Great, sorry, it's a great song title, isn't it? One of those ones where the whole lyric is told in the
0: I like that. So yeah, really enjoying that one. Her songs are just so good. Now, we're going to go out on something that's a very low-key little release. This is a solo instrumental record from a guy called Conrad Weddy, who is a member of the Phoenix Foundation. He dropped a very sort of low-key, just digital release to streaming services last week. The album is called Green Trees, and we can listen to this track. It's just very lovely, pastoral, acoustic guitar goodness to send you off into your weekend. So this is Conrad Weddy. The album's called Green Trees. It's on streaming services now. This is called Saturn.
1: Slow Boat Records, Jeremy Taylor. Have a nice
0: Thanks, Catherine. You too.
1: Bye-bye.

0: Conrad Whitty with Saturn off the album Green Trees. Thank you so much to Jeremy Taylor of Slowboat Records for the music today. 28 minutes to 12.
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2: The Porirua Mayor says local authorities are now stuck in limbo over the government's postponed plans on amalgamation. A review has uncovered concerns about overwork, conflicts of interest and the inability to speak freely in the Education Ministry's curriculum division. The Assistant Police Commissioner says she agrees with Health NZ that handing over mental health patients within 15 minutes would be unsafe. And almost 100 people have been arrested for protesting outside the UN while Israel's Prime Minister gave a fiery address to the General Assembly. Those are the headlines on RNZ National. Our next full bulletins and midday report.
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0: It is 26 and a half minutes to 12. Sam Ackerman's in a bit later with a sport ahead of the weekend. With us now in the Auckland studio, and we welcome them to Radar, Donna Brookbanks. Kia ora korowa.
7: Kia ora. Donna's rocking denim.
8: I am.
7: Yeah.
8: And you're rocking a sweet green suit jacket.
7: Yeah. It's a blazer, I think. You're, a blazer. I think you'll find it's
8: That's
7: called a blazer.
8: Over yes. a darker green
7: yeah.
8: shirt. And you look
7: Thanks.
8: Spiffing.
7: Green. It's very spring. Spring is here. The
8: spring
7: blossoms are
8: sprung.
7: Out.
8: Yeah.
7: The daffodils. I was driving Hamilton to Thames yesterday and I looked onto a field and the calf was halfway out of a cow. And
8: really?
7: It was like I wanted to stop and watch, but I was late. And
8: You're
7: also,
8: such a
7: would
8: creep.
7: That be weird? You know, the
8: You're
7: joy pervert. Of life.
0: I got a photo of a bathroom with the loo as the centrepiece this morning saying, it's always summer on the way when the sun is coming in the bathroom. So there you go.
8: Aww.
7: Now, here's my question.
0: Mm.
7: Was the seat down on the toilet?
0: I have to go and look later.
7: Because there's two. You could either put the lid down as well.
8: Always.
7: Because people want to put the lid down because apparently some people are concerned with vapours.
8: Yes.
7: It's like people who didn't know what caused cholera. Or, you know, it's bad air. I don't reckon you can get that many bad vapours coming out of a toilet that you have to put the lid down when you flush.
0: Oh, the lid bit. The top lid bit. That's the
8: yes.
0: bit that if you sit on it in the middle of the night.
8: Yeah, you're like,
7: Yeah, you don't want that.
8: Yeah.
7: Cold, cold pressed body parts.
8: I tell you what, you're awake then.
7: Thank you. Oh, you are. I tell you, because there's particularly, I like to aspirationally look at real estate photos. And quite often, they'll do the photo of the bathroom region. And A, if there's a bath, the toilet is always next to the bath. Gross.
8: Yeah.
7: Put a little tiny wall up. But people will leave the seat
8: yeah.
7: up. Just put the seat down.
8: Just put it down. Put it all down.
7: Get it. Fold your toilet paper over into a nice little triangle, like a hotel. If you want to go the whole way, you can get a little bit of water on a stamp and stamp it so it stays slightly sealed.
8: Oh yeah.
7: Yeah. Do you not have that in the quality of hotels that you stay in, Donna?
8: Hotels. More like motels.
7: Oh.
8: Am I right?
7: Oh.
0: And you
7: right.
0: have to walk outside to find the loo and the
8: yeah.
0: showers. That's a camping ground.
8: That is.
7: Oh.
8: But
7: shared facilities.
8: I think a toilet next to a bath is quite a good idea.
7: No, it's not. It's awful.
8: No, because then if you're having a little bath and someone wants to have a chat to you, they can just sit there on the toilet with the lid down, obviously, have a little chat to you.
7: But your head is quite close to the region where you don't want your head to be. It's just one of those things.
8: Put your head around the other way.
7: I won't buy a property with a toilet that right next to the bath. I won't do it.
8: Do you want a toilet in a separate room?
7: Oh, I do.
8: That's wise.
7: Yeah, because some of the hotels, I think we spoke about this a little while we're on the subject of hotels. There was a phase where hotels were putting just a big glass window, I think,
8: yes.
7: to allow natural light
8: what
7: in. No curtains.
8: Wrong with
7: like,
8: you?
7: It does not matter how close you are to somebody.
8: No.
7: There are certain things that just should be
8: no.
7: quality alone time.
8: No, absolutely
7: and, yeah.
8: not.
7: And some of them now, I've had them recently, some of them have a little curtain that you can pull down, but over your big picture window, it's not a picture you want to see.
8: Nah.
7: At any stage of the day or night. They're still doing it, but
8: yes.
7: I think they've decided maybe a curtain for privacy.
8: I don't have a curtain or a blind in my bathroom.
7: Did you?
8: No, and because I just look out over native bush, don't want to brag. But sometimes a helicopter goes past and I'm always like, don't look at me.
7: Maybe they are.
8: They could be.
7: If you hear drones in the near future, it won't be me.
8: Yeah.
7: Creepy. Look, why did we get onto this? Don't know. I just had a coffee from my little barista up the road, fondue. Always excellent.
8: Your favourite place.
7: Favourite place.
8: I think you love him more than me. You paused.
7: Well, it was the look that you gave me earlier on, a look of disgust, like and a cross between disgust and just a great disappointment.
8: When?
7: Just before.
8: When you talked something about not putting the lid down on the toilet.
7: That's right. That's what it was.
8: I think that's fair.
7: I feel there's no future for us.
8: So you're getting back at me.
7: Yeah, I'll have to change my behaviour. I'll reprogram myself. But I have paid money for, like, sometimes your coffees do get up to $6 or $7.
8: That's the base rate for a coffee now, isn't it?
7: But I'm a short black guy. I'm an espresso guy in the afternoon, post lunch. Quite often I'll ask for a short black, and what I get is just an awful small long black. And do I ever give them back? Do I ever say that's not correct?
0: Did they charge you like $7 for a short black?
7: No, generally it's $5.50. Six maybe.
0: You'd
7: some
0: get
7: of the more expensive
0: for the short
7: places,
0: thing, wouldn't you?
8: Yeah.
7: No, because you're still using the same amount of extracted coffee.
8: Mm. But
7: I've not paid $100.
8: No,
7: not yet. Some people in Christchurch. Christchurch Cafe is selling what is considered to be New Zealand's most expensive coffee. Single cups going for $100. There's not that many available. Maybe only 15 or 16 because they've only a small amount of beans. Some of them were pre-ordered. The beans come from Mount Totumus in...
8: Go on.
7: It's not Jamiroquai. It's Shirikwe. I don't even know where that is.
8: Panama.
7: Is it?
8: Yeah. It says literally in the sentence above it. Panama.
7: Great work, Donna.
8: Thank you. I should be a detective.
7: So if you want a Panamanian, I was going to say Panamanian, Panamanian coffee.
8: Panamaniac.
7: If you want to be a Panamaniac, you can go to the cafe in Christchurch. I don't know whether they've sold out, Rock Cafe. And you can watch them grind up with a little grinder that grind the beans.
8: And they're doing it really carefully because they don't want to waste any of the grinds, because it's so expensive.
7: Yeah.
8: Apparently it tastes floral.
7: Yeah. And what it was interesting was one of the people who purchased them, they split the cup.
8: Yeah, I like that.
7: So
8: a
7: cute.
8: Sip for you.
7: But who gets the first sip? Because often it's that you know, you want that kind of heady bouquet. But they were also said we're quite interested to see how the flavours and the aroma opens up when it cools down a little. But what I wonder what the hell they serve, because you wouldn't want to just go and pour some cow milk or some oat milk.
8: That's what I was just about to say. What if someone went in there and was like, can I have this Panamanic coffee with some matcha and soy milk?
7: Yeah.
8: They'd be like, get out.
7: Like, I wonder, now that I'm thinking, like, is it served as a...
8: I imagine it's black, right?
7: I yes, but I mean, there's black coffee and black coffee. As I have experienced within the last 18 hours, where my espresso turned out to be just an awful, awful short long black.
8: I'm so sorry.
7: I know, I'm still quite... I'm a New Zealander, and so I just take it. And even halfway through her making it, I went, she's going to do it wrong. And I stood there like an absolute
0: numpty.
7: You're not
0: a complainy person. Like we don't complain, do we?
8: No.
7: We don't.
0: That was lovely. That was absolutely whatever when it was, you know.
8: You could have just finished being like, this coffee is awful. It was so, thank you so much. So delicious.
0: Don't you like that about us, though?
8: Yeah, I do.
7: Yeah. I did try to read a book on stoicism where you just accept this thing happening as the way that life is supposed to be, and it actually is presenting an interesting challenge to your day and will present you with something you didn't expect, and you should find the joy in that.
8: Karens would go out of business.
7: I deleted that book. I enjoy children doing cartwheels as a sense of joyousness.
8: Again, you creep.
7: I didn't mean it to come out like that.
8: I know. No, there is something very joyful about it.
7: But I'm happy to see them being banned because I can't do a cartwheel and I don't want to see a child physically exceed my capabilities.
8: Can your daughter do a cartwheel?
7: Kind of.
0: Do you remember doing them where you sort of had your legs sticking out the side? Like,
7: yep.
0: Like, you know, that wasn't like a perfect kind of wheel. It was like the torso kind of does a thing and then the legs are sort of hanging out the side a bit.
8: Flailing along behind.
0: Which can be dangerous for anyone standing too close.
8: Exactly.
7: Very dangerous.
0: Is this why it's being banned? It's too dangerous to do a cartwheel.
7: Yeah, too dangerous.
0: Well, a child might hurt themselves for being a child.
8: Themselves, yeah.
7: This is in Australia, where they have a history of banning cartwheels.
8: In 2012, they a school required a trained gymnastics teacher to supervise cartwheels and handstands.
7: Look, I can understand this to a certain extent. I've seen kids do cartwheels, and I'm always kind of there going, oh, I'm glad that's not my kid. They could be badly injured.
8: But isn't that part of being a kid?
7: Is it?
0: Also, how do you ban it? Like, how do you stop the child from doing the cartwheel?
7: Well, they can't go and do them behind the bike shed, I suppose, can they?
0: When they run and do a cartwheel, do you come over and intervene and say, I'm sorry, you shouldn't have done that, don't ever do that again?
7: It wasn't. And what's the difference between a cartwheel and a moving handstand? I don't know.
8: Oh, you just
0: Are they allowed
8: brain?
0: To do moving handstands?
7: I don't know.
8: But then, then you got to ban, like, jungle gyms, right?
0: Oh. They are instruments of torture, let's be honest.
8: I will agree with
0: However,
8: you on that.
0: However, absolutely amazing.
7: We have wire mesh fences at my school that the kids really love climbing up and sitting on the top of.
8: And getting tetanus.
0: Someone always turned up with a plastic cast after they've been found on the jungle gym.
8: And I just feel like that is part of life. That is stoicism.
7: Stoicism. I mean, David Slack did write that excellent book on the history of bull rush, because that was banned. And I was thinking, but I did fracture my arm in a game of bull rush.
8: But what did you learn?
7: Nothing.
8: Okay.
0: Pick the smaller kids.
7: Yeah, exactly right. Find the smaller kids and
8: run faster
7: and evade people through the power of my words by physically not having to. What I learnt was I'm not going to survive a zombie apocalypse if zombies can run faster than me, which is probable.
0: I think they should ban doing cartwheels for grown-ups because that's when ACC does get.
8: Oh, yeah.
7: Do they?
0: Well, you know, it's like when someone takes up skateboarding again 40 years after they were a teenager and neck minute, you know.
8: Pickleball. You realise the ground is much further away than it was when you were 8 years old.
7: Apparently squash, you can't take up squash as a guy after about 35 or 40. Notoriously dangerous.
8: Oh, please.
7: Which is. And it's such a rural
8: Only old
7: thing.
8: Old men play squash.
7: I tell you what, I love going to a rural community and they still have a squash court. Like, you remember in Foot Rock Flats, Wall and Cooch, they're always playing a game of squash?
8: Yeah.
7: Do people still, Susan Devoy, she did a great deal to lift the...
0: We're hosting the World Champs next year.
7: Here. Are we?
0: Yeah. Wow. Squash is amazing, but it's how you play it. If you just stand in the middle and hit the ball back to each other, which is the way I like to play sport.
7: What small rural town have they found with a remaining squash court that is big enough to host the World Champs?
0: Auckland, I think it is.
7: No, we are a small rural town, provincial. Mm. Nevertheless, I think adults should be banned from doing cartwheels. But it's just, I've suddenly realised during the course, I just turned 55 a couple of weeks ago, I've never successfully done a cartwheel.
8: Oh, neither. Well,
0: okay, don't
8: And
0: start.
8: I just know that it's never going to happen for me.
7: And this morning, I realised that vampires don't suck the blood through their teeth like a straw.
8: Don't they?
7: I don't think so. I saw someone on a social media post went, I've only just realised vampires don't suck the blood through their teeth.
8: I assumed and now they did
7: don't,
8: too.
7: Don't they?
0: Well, what do they put the two little puncture marks there for?
8: I guess
7: I suppose they puncture it and they lap it up like a cat, which is really both kind of creepy and kind of...
8: A mosquito sucks it up through its tooth.
7: Proboscis-y thing, yeah.
8: Yeah.
7: But I don't know that a vampire is like that.
8: Very.
7: Because it would have to be connected in a way, like almost back into the back of the mouth and or into the digestive tract.
8: And they'd have holes in their teeth, which would be.
7: Imagine the cavities.
8: Nasty,
7: Breathe
8: in, you'd be like.
7: Anyway, I only bring this up because they found some vampire teeth amongst a lot of other things. Yellowstone and the geysers? They could find a lot of stuff. Hotel keys.
8: Yeah, they found removed more than 20,100 pieces of trash in 2026.
7: That is a lot of trash to get stuck in a geyser.
8: I can just imagine, though, that people are standing above it, right, and they're like, that was me.
0: The person who lost their inhaler.
7: I did watch my daughter drop her cap into the Tasmanian devil enclosure at one stage.
8: Did you go and get it for her?
7: No, but a keeper did. Keeper went and got them.
8: That's nice.
7: Yeah, it was good because I do love a Tasmanian devil.
8: They're cool, eh?
7: Yeah.
8: I don't know why there were numerous floss picks. I don't know what this obsession is with people flossing in public.
7: What? Are they coming from like another water source and getting into the aquifer and being squirted out of the geyser? Polaroid photos, Pokemon cards and figurines, and a tiny 2-inch copy of the Vampire Diaries. That's what sparked my vampire thing
8: really
7: off this morning.
0: And some glittery pink children's slime. That was a
8: really
0: tip after that happened.
8: Yeah.
7: I don't know why or when or how people get rid

0: somewhere the neighbor's sheep got cast. I couldn't fix it. I couldn't help. I couldn't be of any assistance. But yeah, sometimes, how did sheep survive so long? Like if they roll over and they're on their back and they can't get up.
1: What are they going to do?
0: Well,
2: it's
0: not,
2: the
0: not
2: opening. It's the opening stare down. It's the still of the opening stare down at the moment between the goose and the sheep. I don't think I want to watch this. I'm not good at violence. I think I'll.
1: No, I. Yeah, but
2: the sheep is winning the staring contest. I think.
0: Look, both of them are delicious Christmas dinners. I don't care who wins.
1: I like the
0: Fight it out. Fight it out between the two of you. Whoever loses, your dinner.
1: No.
2: Thank you both. Donna Brookbanks to Radar. 12 minutes to 10. Have good weekends, guys. Welcome to you, Sam Ackerman.
3: Good morning, Catherine.
2: Big rugby match this week. It's the Black Ferns versus England. That's going to be epic. But this week, it's the off-the-field stuff that's back in the spotlight for New Zealand rugby.
3: Yeah, well, there's always conversations around whether the right thing's being done through provincial unions. Is New Zealand rugby going to operate in a way that they can make a profit? And where on earth is the money going? How do they keep the sport afloat? Well, it's come to a head with the reports coming out. They're going to need to either scrap Super Rugby or NPC is going to need to become a trimmed down version of itself. Do they combine the two competitions and just have some more New Zealand teams? And allow for a wider array of options. It's all on the table because basically the problem is these competitions are losing money and they just need the public are concerned. Well, what does this mean for me? My provincial union, be it North Harbour, Bay of Plenty, Poverty Bay, Ngāti Porou, East Coast, like what is everywhere has got some financial pressures on it at the moment. New Zealand Rugby had a summit yesterday where they brought a number of the power brokers. Impressively, not all of them could get there, of course, but as they're talking about what to do, it was called a problem-solving conversation. Not that the problem has been solved, but they've been talking about it for a while, came together, no idea is a bad idea type of conversation is what NZ Rugby's Chief Executive Steve Lancaster has said. Of it. They're talking about getting it down to three options and then deciding the way forward from there. There's a lot of money that comes in and a lot of money that goes out, including to the Players Union and to Silver Lake, of course. Between those two organisations, about 40% of what comes into New Zealand Rugby goes straight back out the door there. Now, they could also a big $40 million investment, I call it, into the provincial unions. How sustainable is all that? So a massive conversation, but end of the day, within the next season or two, I expect Super Rugby to change for the way it is in some shape or form. It's got to. Same thing with the NPC. People love it, but if it's not washing its own face, then they're going to have to make some strong decisions. They did note that there was the need to make sure everybody is included on the conversation.
2: Well, let's stay with the domestic then. The race for the NPC playoffs is getting heated. There may also be potentially the last Ranfurly Shield game of the season this weekend.
3: Oh, that's right. It is. Now, top of the table race is a joy to watch right now. We're used to it being, of course, like the Canterbury and Auckland dominate things. The top four as it stands, Hawke's Bay, Northland, Otago and North Harbour. Some real great form runs this season. North Harbour were stone cold motherless last year, friendless. And here they are pushing now for a finals berth in that top four, which would get you a home playoff. And throwing Canterbury, you're in fifth place, and there's just 2 points between them. And you can win up to five with a bonus point in any particular round. Only two rounds to go. And that Shield challenge you refer to, Northland are taking on Counties Manukau. Counties Manukau have not had a great season. It would be a surprise for them to do it, but that is the Ranfurly Shield. So should Northland win, they can lock it away for the summer, and it is theirs until next year's because they have no more home challenges. But if Counties is to cause a monumental upset, then I think it's Hawke's Bay that get a challenge next week. So lots of moving parts, but it's been a great competition so far. Everyone's in love with it. Rugby fans are falling back in love with NPC at a rapid rate. Some big games to come this weekend, but probably none bigger than the Shield Challenge.
2: All right, let's talk about that matchup, though, between the Black Ferns and England. They've had some great clashes over the years, but the English side, they've been sort of almost basically fully professional for so long, haven't they? Are they going to be too strong for Whitney Hanson's Black Ferns?
3: It'll be a major step up. This is the biggest challenge of the Whitney Hanson era as far as her as the head coach of the Black Ferns side. They've been moving along nicely. They were strong against South Africa and against Scotland, so they're putting themselves in the right position. But England is an entirely different beast. There'll be somewhere between 55 and 60,000 there at Twickenham to watch this game. The English are coming off

0: first non-win in a very long time. 39 matches unbeaten, and that has stopped. Still unbeaten, I should say, but it was 39 wins in a row. They drew with Canada in their last start last week. So John Mitchell is on the record of saying that he loves it. It's great. He's been waiting for somebody to come to him and step up to the Red Roses, and it's delivered. So I imagine there's a little bit of extra sting for the training today, this week, for the Red Roses. They are a formidable side. Their forward dominance and kicking game is extraordinary. It's going to take a monumental Black Ferns effort, but they've got it in them. They're a great side, and bringing in the likes of Kaipo Olsen Baker and Laura Bayfield into that pack really does solidify it. So, look, it would be a major upset, but this Black Ferns side just seems like they've been building nicely, so it will be a great moment, and plenty going on with the Wharepuma Cup back home as well. So women's rugby very busy. It also been mentioned by New Zealand Rugby, it does remain a priority investment for them.
1: Okay, now Liam Lawson's move into the Red Bull Formula One team, the prospect of it being full-time, that has been dashed.
0: Yeah, at least certainly for the next 18 months. And I say that taking into account that contracts within Formula One aren't often worth the paper they're written on. So, but as it stands, his stint is over. He's back to Racing Bulls, which is owned by Red Bull as well, but it's their second-tier team. It's where he's been competing all year. The man who was filling in for Isaac Hadjia is back from his wrist injury. Also, as he comes back, a contract extension for him through to next year too. So anyone who's thinking maybe he's up there as Max Verstappen's full-time partner, it won't be the case unless things were to change. But Liam Lawson's not too fussed. He's produced some wonderful results in Racing Bull. He said he's like getting back into his own car. You know what it's like, even at a professional level, you know, you've got the seat adjusted to the way it fits. You've got your presets, what you like, air conditioning. You know how to use it a lot better. It's better than using that rental car. It might be a flasher car, but sometimes your car is just your car, and you'll need it in Azerbaijan this weekend. It is a tight circuit. Someone's going into the wall, is what racing commentators are telling me. No matter what, somebody in this field is going into the wall in Azerbaijan. Liam Lawson has to hope it's not him. He just about had Sir Lewis Hamilton clip him.
1: Yes, there was an F-bomb dropped. That one got so close.
0: That F-bomb drop. It did, yep. So that was he did well to get himself in that situation. Hamilton could find himself with a grid penalty when he start a little bit further back than he would have otherwise, or a drive-through into the pits or something during the race. Either way, Liam Lawson looking in good shape so far, and it should be an intriguing weekend's racing for him back in his own car.
1: Okay, now we're finally going to see Peter Burling as part of Team Luna Rossa. And how are things shaping up?
0: Yeah, well, if you're Peter Burling, then you're thinking pretty good.
1: If you're everyone else, Zealand, it's like, thinking, why? Hard to watch, eh?
0: Yeah, basically, look, they're in Naples, and this was like the warm-up races, if you like. But he swept a lot of them, one or three on board Luna Rossa. Team New Zealand up and down with it, but yeah, it's the early stages. They knew that, I'm sure they didn't think that he was a spent force and wouldn't be capable of producing wins, but they made their choices, Team New Zealand and Grant Dalton, based on availability and priority and what they wanted to achieve. But the threat of Peter Burling against Team New Zealand has been showing off brightly. So interesting to see if those race results translate this weekend. If he sweeps everything this time, it'll be a very tough trip back from Naples for Team New Zealand, and a lot of questions being asked.
1: Okay, now the All Whites back into their work for the first time since the World Cup.
0: Yeah, that's right. They're on a four-game trip at the moment. That's the football season, as far as the EPL and the like, is only about 4 or 5 weeks old, but they take a break for the international period, and All Whites are squeezing some games in. This is not the All World Cup All Whites of the team that played against Palestine in China. Just yesterday, that was a brand new 11, not the same team that played last time around. A few debuts. 2-2 was the draw and the result on that occasion, and you know, that's not what they're after. They're choking on a few leads there, both times getting in front before being run down. But look, this is as we say, at the start of a new period. They'll be back in action against China on Monday, and then they're going to play against Panama and either Ecuador or Japan after that. So These are good moments to build. Ranked 86 in the world, Palestine were in the 90s. So technically the higher ranked side, a little disappointing on that front. But, you know, they're scoring some goals and they're trying some new combinations. I don't think we should get too concerned on the results at this stage, but good to see the All Whites start to get some genuine after the World Cup get some genuine game time together under their belts.
1: Well, look, it feels like a long time ago now. The Warriors out. Whatever you think of the match, the Warriors are out. However, still plenty of Kiwis in consideration to win the NRL.
0: That's right. And look, yeah, Warriors fans, generally league fans, but if you just kind of got on the Warriors bandwagon, you're like, well, they're out now. Should I care? Well, there's still lots of New Zealanders, people who will be featuring for the Kiwis at the World Cup in a little bit, just a couple of months' time now. Next month, in fact, is when the World Cup will start. So there's reason to get excited and jump on board. The Panthers are the red-hot favourites, and they've got Casey McLean, who's a once-in-a-generation centre for me. I think he's absolutely phenomenal with the likes of Moses Leota and Isaiah Papali'i, Scotty Sorensen in their back row. They're the likely team to win. But all the teams have got some Kiwis littered through it. The Phoenix Crossland is a real gun for the Knights side. He will be in the World Cup squad too, and the Dolphins contain the likes of Jermaine Asako and Cody Nikodima. Oh, joy to watch both those players, and the forward pack is led by Kiwis for the Roosters, who are taking them on, particularly Nafahu White, in my opinion, the best front rower in the world. So lots of reasons to enjoy. It'll still be good games, but won't be the same. This is the first time in 29 weeks I haven't had a Warriors game to look forward to. So, yep, she's going to be it's starting to hit home that up the Waz is just put on ice for another 6 months.
1: Yeah, it's been a party though, hasn't it?
0: Oh yeah, it's been a joy. What a season.
1: Very good, Sam. Thank you. Sam Ackerman is our sports commentator. That is 9 to noon for this Friday. That is 9 to noon for the week. Thank you for being with us. We've enjoyed your company, all your feedback and contributions. 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You have a really good afternoon, evening. Have a great weekend. We'll catch you back Monday. Now, it's Midday Report with Guyan Espina.
2: Thanks very much, Catherine. Kei te whakarongo mai koe, ki te hōtaka o te pōtūtanga, Midday Report for Friday, September 25. I'm Guyan Espina. Today, a damning finding from the Waitangi Tribunal says the Crown breached a treaty by failing to provide an alternative plan for Māori health after axing the Māori Health Authority. We speak to the former Chief Medical Officer of the Māori Health Authority. Right now, President Trump is hosting President Xi at a lavish White House dinner. We dive into what's at stake in this meeting of the superpowers, and as Trump wars with the media, will the pomp and ceremony be televised? And it's Friday, so we do politics with Paddy Gow. We get his take on the new Nikki Haga book and dissect polling, which says 2/3 of voters favour a wealth tax.
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0: RNZ News at midday. Good afternoon, I'm Evie Ashton. Yet more whistleblowers have contacted RNZ claiming systemic problems with secrecy and official information at the Education Ministry. The issue prompted the Chief Ombudsman to meet the Secretary for Education this morning. Here's Education Correspondent John Gerritsen.
1: Today's meeting followed publication of a video showing a ministry manager telling staff not to mention in writing contact with the Education Minister's office. Since then, multiple whistleblowers have contacted RNZ throughout the week, alleging it was not an isolated incident. They claim managers often gave instructions verbally and staff were told not to write things down because they might be discovered through the Official Information Act. The Ombudsman's office says it can receive protected disclosures from anyone with concerns about serious wrongdoing in their workplace or organisation.
0: The Waitangi Tribunal has found the government failed to have an alternative plan for Māori health when it disestablished Te Aka Whai Order, the Māori Health Authority. It found the Crown breached multiple principles of the treaty, causing prejudice to Māori. Māori news journalist Leila Bailey-McDowell reports.
2: In 2024, when Te Aka Whai Order was scrapped, then Health Minister Shane Reti said the government wanted a different dream for Māori health, with greater decision-making and care. However, the tribunal says the government spent nearly 18 months promising an alternative plan, but those plans never materialised. It found there was no meaningful consultation with Māori, and the government displayed a reckless disregard for the Crown-Māori health relationship. It recommends the government reconsider a standalone Māori health authority.
0: Health NZ has announced new frontline nursing positions after what it calls significant demand through winter. It says it will hire an extra 380 nursing midwifery.